0: shall be filled.
1: Coming up today on A New Beginning, Pastor Greg Laurie points out that the road to real happiness and fulfillment is the one where there's real growth and maturity in the Lord.
0: I think every Christian should look at themselves and say, I'm not content with where I'm at spiritually. There's more to change in my life. I need to become more like Jesus. This

to the Holy Land are often able to visit the hillside where it's thought Jesus indeed delivered the Sermon on the Mount. It's right on the shore of the Sea of Galilee. It's inspiring to imagine Jesus talking with his disciples and the others gathered there. Pastor Greg Laurie has been there many times, and today on A New Beginning, he digs into Jesus' words that lay out the prescription for a truly rewarding life. It cuts through all the cultural fog about where happiness can be found.

0: often called the Beatitudes. They've been described as the beautiful attitudes, or attitudes that should be. Another way you could sum them up is the be happy attitudes. All right, so let's read them together. We're going to read Matthew chapter 5, verse 2 down to verse 9. Then he opened his mouth and taught them, that would be the disciples, saying, "Blessed are the poor in spirit, for theirs is the kingdom of heaven. Blessed are they that mourn, for they shall be comforted. Blessed are the meek, for they shall inherit the earth. Blessed are they who hunger and thirst for righteousness, for they shall be filled. Blessed are the merciful, for they shall obtain mercy. Blessed are the pure in heart, for they shall see God. Blessed are the peacemakers, for they shall be called the sons of God." So there are the first Beatitudes. Now, this has been wrongly understood to be saying, "Blessed are the poor." This is not what Jesus said. He said, "Blessed are the poor in spirit." What does this mean? Happy people are humble people. Happy is the person who sees himself as they really are, lost, hopeless, and destitute, and desperately in need of God. That's what it means to be poor in spirit. So you have to see yourself for who you are. You have to see yourself as a sinner who really needs a Savior. Beatitude number two, happy people are, I'll put in quotes, unhappy people. Happy people are unhappy people. Point number one, happy people are humble people. Number two, happy people are unhappy people. Verse four, "Blessed are they that mourn, for they shall be comforted." You could also translate this, "Happy are the unhappy." What? That doesn't make any sense to us. So to be happy, I need to be sad? Yes. In this way, you have to see yourself as you really are. I'm a sinner who needs a Savior, and I'm sorry for what I've done, and I want to change, so I mourn over my condition. Listen, better to mourn now and laugh later than to laugh now and mourn later. Some people, all they want to do is laugh. All they want to do is get drunk and party and laugh and laugh and laugh. They don't even know what they're laughing at. Everything's funny to a drunk. But really, what is that all about? Solomon went on a sin binge, basically trying everything the world has to offer. And he said in Ecclesiastes 2, when I said, "Come on, let's give pleasure a try. Let's look for the good things in life." But I found it was meaningless. Solomon says, "It's silly to be laughing all the time. What good does it do to only seek pleasure?" You know, some people, they suppress tears. They should be crying, and instead they're laughing. The Bible says in 2 Corinthians 7:10, "The kind of sorrow God wants us to experience leads us away from sin and results in salvation. There's no regret for that kind of sorrow, but worldly sorrow, which lacks repentance, results in spiritual death." In other words, hey, I'm sorry, and I'm sorry enough to stop. Beatitude number three, a happy person will be a meek person. A happy person will be a meek person. Blessed are the meek. Now, meekness is not celebrated in our culture, maybe because we don't understand what it is. For starters, meekness is not weakness. The best definition of meekness is power under constraint. It describes the breaking of a powerful stallion. So when you climb on a beautiful horse, the horse is submitting its will. It's not that it's lost its will. It's not that it's not stronger than you, but it has surrendered its will to the rider. So when the Bible talks of meekness, it doesn't mean I'm weak. It means I know who's in charge. Number four, a happy person passionately desires a righteous life. Verse six, "Blessed are they who hunger and thirst for righteousness, for they shall be filled." Now, this is talking about a spiritual hunger. So let's put it all together. First, I see myself as I really am, poor in spirit, spiritually destitute. a sinner in need of a Savior. I'm sorry for my condition. I mourn over my condition. I repent over my condition. And then a true meekness enters into my life, a humility as I've seen myself as I really am because I've seen God for who He is. And now I have a new hunger and thirst for righteousness. You know, there's nothing like a good meal when you're really hungry. I'm not a good hungry person, are you? I become hangry. Do you know what hangry is? I get irritable. My wife can tell. So throw a sandwich at me. It's just like, I'm just sort of uptight. You just need to eat something, right? And so when you go out to eat with someone and everyone orders their food, and there's always one person that puts in the complex order, right? All the substitutes and changes. And so everybody's food comes except that person's food. And because we're polite, we wait. And sometimes wait. And wait a little. Now I'm getting hangry. I'm hungry. I'm salivating. My food's in front of me. I'm like a dog with food in the dish. It's time to eat the food. But we're waiting for you with your special order, right? But finally, your order comes, then we pray. Hopefully, we'll remember to do that. And then we all dig in and enjoy that meal. We should be hungry for God. Hungry for righteousness. Hungry for the Word of God. Hungry to hear what the Bible has to say. Are you hungry and thirsty for righteousness? When you go to see a doctor, one of the first things he will ask you is, how's your appetite? Because your appetite is an indication of your overall health. When you're hungry, that's a good sign. When you have no hunger, that's not a good sign, right? Same could be said spiritually. How's your appetite? Are you hungry for the things of God? Let me put it another way. Do you look forward to going to church, or is it something you do out of mere duty? How about this? Do you take time for, look forward to opening the Word of God each and every day? See, blessed, happy is the person who's hungry and thirsty for righteousness. In Psalm 42, the psalmist says, as a deer thirsts for the water brook, so pants my soul for you, O God. My soul thirsts for the living God. It comes down to this. As a Christian, there's always more to know. There's always more to learn. Always more to discover. Paul wrote in Philippians 1:9, this I pray, that your love may abound still more and more. Listen, you're never done as a Christian. No matter how much you love, you can love more. No matter how much you pray, you can pray more. No matter how much you obey, you can obey more. Blessed are those who are continually hungering and thirsting after righteousness, for they shall be filled.
1: Pastor Greg Laurie will have the second half of his message in just a moment. Well, Pastor Greg, it's such an encouragement to us here at A New Beginning when listeners tell us how this broadcast has impacted their life.
2: Yeah.
1: In fact, some people even call us and leave a recording of how the program has affected them.
2: Mm-hmm.
1: That's really the way that impacts us most, because we get to hear that in their actual voice. Isn't that true?
0: Oh, yes. I can't tell you, Dave, how many times I've met people just out and about, and they'll tell me of how they came to Christ hearing our radio broadcast. That's such a blessing to me. And I want other people to hear those stories. So here's my question to you. Have you made a commitment to Jesus Christ listening to A New Beginning? And maybe you came to Christ at one of our Harvest Crusades, or are watching something we did online, or whatever it is. But if you came to Christ through our media ministry, I'd love to hear your story. And I want to hear it in your voice. I want you to tell me what happened to you, and we just might use it and put it on air. And a lot of people will be blessed to hear what God has done in your life. So there's a number you can call. It's a designated number. So only call this number to share your story. And Dave, what is that number?
1: Yes, 866-871-1144. You can call anytime. Again, 866-871-1144. Tell us how the Lord has used this ministry to bring you to the Lord. Well, you've tuned in for a revealing new study series on the Sermon on the Mount. We're investigating what the Bible says about where happiness can be found. Pastor Greg continues.
0: I remember when I was a brand new believer, I would talk with Pastor Chuck Smith, who was quite a bit older than I was. And I asked him, Chuck, how long have you been a Christian? And I don't remember what he said. It might have been something like 50 years. 50 years. 50 years. You're like what? Like an apostle or something. Do you walk on water now? 50 years. And yeah, there is maturity that comes with time, but I've been a Christian now longer than 50 years. And I say, yeah, I've learned some things. I've grown. I've changed. But oh my, I have so far to go. And some of you are saying, yeah, you do, Greg. And you do too. We all do. And I think when we don't think that, something's wrong. Paul says, it's not that I've already attained, but I press on. I press on toward the mark for the prize of the high calling of God in Christ Jesus. This is the Apostle Paul. This is a man who prayed for someone to be raised from the dead. This is a man who prayed for people to be healed. This is a man who literally went to heaven and returned to earth. This is a man who wrote epistles or letters that we call the Bible today. And this man said, I have so far to go. I'm not there yet. And the moment you cross your, fold your arms, everyone's with their arms folded, not me. And you say, I pretty much know this. I've heard this. You're not in a good state. When the Bible says we should become like a child, it doesn't mean that we should be childish. It means we should be childlike. And it means we should always be growing, always learning. And sometimes it's relearning things that we forgot. And it's a constant life of hungering and thirsting after righteousness. And God promises if we do this, we will be filled. You know, there are things that spoil our appetite. It's really hard for me when it's dinner time. I eat very early, by the way. I eat at 5 o'clock. Is that not early? Some of you are just waking up at 5 o'clock. I don't know. And I'm hungry. I am hungry at 3 o'clock. I am hungry for dinner at 3 o'clock. I'm counting the time off. It's almost time to eat. I can hardly wait. I look forward to it, right? So this is something that some people eat earlier than others, but then you're tempted to eat something to hold you over. And the something you eat to hold you over spoils your appetite. You know, dinner's at 5, but then there's Taco Bell. And, dare I go in and order a burrito supreme? Oh, maybe I'll get a taco and make just a cup, yeah, just to hold me. And then you have no appetite. Or even worse, you eat junk food. You eat something that is actually not good for you. That too spoils your appetite. That can happen spiritually. There are things that we can do. There are places that we can go. There are people that we can hang around with that actually dull us spiritually. There are certain relationships that when you're around these people, it makes you want to do less, not more, spiritually. And then there are others who inspire you. Not because they condemn you or criticize you or say, why aren't you more like me? But by their sheer example and their godliness, you say, I want to be more like that. They actually stimulate your hunger for Jesus. Have you ever noticed when you go out for a meal, maybe after church, let's get something to eat. And maybe you're dieting, so everyone orders burgers and fries. You say, I'll just drink water. I brought a little rice cake with me as well. Here it is, little rice cake. Okay, then they get their food and they're eating. And you look at those glistening fries and you say, can I trade you this rice cake for a fry? You don't have to trade me, just have a fry. Thank you. You take the fry. Greatest fry you've ever eaten. Why is stolen food always better? You know what I mean by stolen food? Like, you really shouldn't eat it. My wife, when she's preparing a meal, cuts everything up into little portions. Here's the carrots. Here's the onions. And then when she's not looking, I take things. Don't take that. Now I take it even more. I don't know why. There's something exciting. I got it and she didn't see it. I'm eating the forbidden carrot right now. Right? So, but there's something about somebody else's food that's so enjoyable. And the same is true. When we're walking with God and experiencing this, others should see us and say, I want that. I want their relationship with God. In effect, I want to be like them. You're such a great follower of the Lord. So stay away from relationships that would dull your spiritual appetite. Pursue relationships that will stimulate your spiritual appetite. This is what the Bible tells us to do. And so do you have this attitude in your life right now? Are you a happy person? The only way you can be a happy person is to be a person who knows God. Not by chasing after happiness, but by knowing God. Let's summarize and close. You must be poor in spirit. Number one, see yourself as you really are. You must mourn for your sin. Number three, you must have a change in attitude and have a hunger and thirst for God who will satisfy you. Happy are the people whose God is the Lord. It's hard to be happy when your conscience is racked with guilt. Because the Bible also says, happy is the person whose sin is forgiven. When your sin is forgiven, it changes everything. Maybe I'm talking to somebody right now who is racked with guilt because of something you've said, something you've done. You're saying, how do I get rid of this guilt? Well, get to the source of it. What is the source of your guilt? The source of your guilt is sin. So if your sin is forgiven, your guilt is removed. Guilt has its place. I know sometimes people say guilt is bad. Well, guilt can be bad if it's the wrong kind of guilt, but guilt can also be an indication that your conscience is working. And you say, I shouldn't have done that. I shouldn't have said that. And I have guilt. But when your sin is forgiven, now the guilt will be removed. And the way that can happen is when you just come to God and take step one in the Beatitudes. Blessed is the poor in spirit. Lord, I see myself as I am. Forgive me of all of my sin. You need to do that. As we close today, I want to extend an invitation for anyone here who has never asked Jesus Christ to come into their life. You can experience a real and lasting happiness. Jesus, again, the meekest man who ever lived, laid his life down for us at the cross and died for our sins so we could be forgiven and come into a relationship with him. He rose again from the dead 3 days later, and now he stands at the door of our lives and he knocks and says, if we'll hear his voice and open the door, he will come in. Jesus can come into your life right now and forgive you of your sin. If you need him to do that, I'm going to give you an opportunity to pray and ask Christ into your life. And also, if you're a prodigal son, a prodigal daughter, you've been running away from what you know is true and right, if you need to come back to the Lord, I'll give you an opportunity to do that as well. Let's all pray. Now, Father, I pray for everyone here, everyone watching, listening, wherever they are. If they don't know you yet, let this be the moment they believe. Let this be the moment that their sin is forgiven. Help them to come to you now, we pray. Now while our heads are bowed and our eyes are closed and we're praying, maybe there's somebody here that would say, I'm not a happy person. I'm a pretty sad person. I'm a miserable person. I need my sin forgiven. I'm tired of this guilt. I'm tired of this emptiness. I'm ready to say yes to Jesus Christ. Pray this prayer after me. You could even pray it out loud. Just pray these words. Lord Jesus, I know that I'm a sinner, but I know that you're the Savior who died on the cross for my sin.

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2: 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You know, Pastor Greg, I've read so many listener letters over the years where folks have said that they pray for you. Many say they pray for you on a regular basis. And I know that means a lot to you.
3: Yes.
2: That's one of the most encouraging and actually helpful things they can do. Isn't that right?
3: Absolutely. You know, when people come up to me and say, I pray for you all the time. Some have even said, we pray for you every day. Wow. I'm humbled. I'm blessed. I'm thankful. And I need your prayers more than you know. So if you do pray for me and our family and our ministry, thank you so much for that. And as you pray, I would ask you to pray about one other thing, if you would, please. Would you pray about giving to our ministry? You know, giving of our finances is a very spiritual thing. You know, Jesus said, where your treasure is, there will your heart be also. 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And when we invest in the work of the kingdom of God, we're laying up for ourselves treasure in heaven. So we have this really cool program we put together called Harvest Partners. 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And if the Lord directs you, become a harvest partner as well. And in advance, let me say, thank you so much.
2: 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And as the Lord leads, we hope you'll call us so we can explain more and help with the details. 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
4: 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Also, catch the latest episode of The Greg Laurie Show, where he interviews such personalities as Dennis Quaid, Chuck Swindoll, Michael W. Smith, and more. 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Katie Evans with you. Hope you're having a great day so far. Tuesday, I don't know, it's that dip in the week for me. Wednesday, you're halfway through. But Tuesday's just feeling a little slow, like I'm dragging today. If you are as well, well, we are dragging together. Isn't it wild how some days they feel like they fly by and others just don't? Man, our perception of time sure is strange. I've actually looked into that, and it's really interesting, but not something I can really explain in like 5 seconds. So stick around, because no matter if time feels like it's flying by or trudging along, it's going to keep going.
5: How has prayer impacted your life?
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0: through so many difficult situations after I pray. Yes, the situation's there, but I'm able to see it differently, and God carries me through that situation through prayer.
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2: Hey, it's Pastor Scott. I wanted to remind you of something. I am feeling so good because I've dealt with my sleep apnea. There are so many medical conditions that come with that. Dementia, Alzheimer's, heart disease, hypertension, feeling tired all day. And the biggest symptom is snoring. And my snoring is so bad, Christy wanted to kick me out of the room. I needed to do something about it for my health and for my marriage. So I went to go see Dr. Eddie Simon, who has been devoting 30 years of his life to solving these sleep apnea issues. And he created this device that I put in my mouth. It's a miracle device. And I got used to it in the second night, by the way. And it just pulls my jaw forward as I sleep. And what that does is it opens up my air passages. I sleep great. It also stopped the snoring completely. I've got an app that like listens to my snoring all night. I went from snoring most of the night to not snoring at all. Give Dr. Eddie Simon a call. The number is 800-92-SMILE. 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
9: He says, of the day of the hour, I'm not going to tell you the day or the hour, because the angels don't know in heaven nor the Son, but the Father only.
10: 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Today we're going to be looking at the days of Noah in our message titled Wickedness Destroys in Genesis chapter 6.
9: Well, as you know, today we're faced with difficult times, to say the least. For even though we have achieved much through science and technology with us and all the things that we've created, like being able to launch satellites into space, and those satellites now can operate the GPS systems on our smartphones. I mean, we can send an email to someone around the globe. It gets to them within seconds. We can board a plane here at LAX, and we can be sitting on another continent within hours. It just proves that we live at a high level here in the 21st century. I mean, think about it. We all drink bottled water. We eat food that's been approved by the health department with strict guidelines. We have power windows in our car and air conditioning. You know, most have the ability to shower every day with hot water. We have indoor plumbing. Many of these conveniences that we take for granted every day, they were not even available 100 years ago, 75 years ago. We watch sports and movies for entertainment. Before COVID, we could just get away for a weekend at the drop of a hat or a week-long vacation. Yes, we all live in a time that's much different than any other time in all of human history. Yet, with all of our advancements in technology, has it really given us more safety and security? Absolutely not. The heart of man is more insecure right now than ever before. Iran wants peace as long as it's on their terms. And their terms include no Israel. Why do so many nations throughout the history of humanity, why are they so down on Israel? Why is there so much anti-Semitism? Why is that? Does it have anything to do with the God of this world, Satan himself? Hates the true and living God. And when the true and living God says, this people, these Jewish people are my chosen people. They are the apple of my eye. That's when Satan rises up and says, I will do whatever I can to wipe this people out. Yes, Iran is only tolerant if you completely do as they say. It's just like those that are in charge here in America, many of those on the liberal progressive side. It's like their mindset is they're only tolerant if you agree with them completely. And if you don't agree with the new progressive liberal side, then you'll be turned over to the cancer culture here of social media destruction. We will wipe you out. You know, crime, as we see now in our cities, in these liberal-run cities, is coming unglued. Chicago is completely out of control. In New York City, shootings are up now 78%. They are already seen in New York as many deaths as they had over the last 2 years combined, which is causing the people of New York to flee that city along with some of these other cities. And the rest of the world is no better. There was a huge blast in Beirut that killed 170 people, wounding 6,000 people and doing some $12 billion in damages. There's protesting in Belarus, protesting in South Korea. What is my point here? My point is nobody's happy. You go around the globe, people are not happy. Yes, our world is filled with negative news, and nothing seems to shock us anymore. And why is that? Because our hearts are waxing cold, just like Jesus said would happen in the last days. You know, when we look at the last days, Jesus gave us a snapshot of what things would look like. See, he was walking away from the Temple Mount with his disciples. Now, Jesus seemed to hang out around the Mount of Olives. In fact, at the base of the Mount of Olives at the Kidron Valley is the Garden of Gethsemane, and that's where Jesus would hang out a lot there also. But one of these days, right before he was crucified, he was walking back to the Mount of Olives, and they got to the top, and the disciples said, oh, look at the temple. Because it's a beautiful view of the Temple Mount from the Mount of Olives. And they said, oh, the temple is so beautiful. And Jesus said, not one stone is going to be left without being turned out from the other. Meaning the temple is going to be completely destroyed. And the disciples said, what? When? What is the sign of you coming back? What is the sign going to be? So that's what gives us what we have called the Olivet Discourse, which is Matthew chapter 24, where Jesus talked about these are the things that are going to happen before I come back. So when you see these things happen, just know that the coming of the Son of Man is near. Now, one of the things that he talked about in that, let me read it to you. He made a prediction in the midst of all the other predictions. And let me read it to you. Matthew 24, verse 36, he says, Jesus speaking, but of that day and the hour, no one knows. He already gave all these signs. When you see these things happening, know that the Son of Man is going to come. But he says, of the day of the hour, I'm not going to tell you the day or the hour. Because the angels don't know in heaven, nor the Son, but the Father only. Verse 37, for the coming of the Son of Man will be just like the days of Noah. Noah, really? We're going to be looking at Noah today. It's going to be like the days of Noah was. He says, for as those days before the flood, they were eating, they were drinking, they were partying, they were marrying, they were giving in marriages, they were divorcing, sexual perversion, until the day that Noah entered the ark. And they did not understand until the flood came and took them all away. So will the coming of the Son of Man be. Wow. It's going to be that day. Everyone's just going to be doing their own thing. Wickedness is going to be out of control. Yes, that time that we're living in right now, it's going to continue to get worse, and it's going to look just like what we're about to read in Noah's day. Things will escalate. It'll be the worst times ever from the existence of humanity. Think about that just for a moment. The only time that can rival the wickedness of Noah's time is the time in which we live today. So how bad was Noah's time? Well, we're going to find out here today as we continue in our study through the book of Genesis. We'll consider 3 points in light of our title, Wickedness Destroys. Number one, the wickedness of man. You think it's pretty bad now? Guess what? It's going to get worse. It's going to get worse. Number two, the favor of God. Yes, no matter who we are and what we've done, God will always pour his favor out on those who choose to seek him. And number three, the way of escape. God gave Noah a way of escape, and God will give all those who trust in him a way of escape. But let's look at our first point here, the wickedness of man. As we read, picking up from where we left off last time in chapter 5, we're going into chapter 6. And we'll start in verse 1. It says, now it came about when men began to multiply on the face of the land and daughters were born to them, that the sons of God saw that the daughters of men were beautiful, and they took wives for themselves, whomever they chose. Then the Lord said, my spirit will not strive with man forever, because he is flesh. Nevertheless, his days shall be 120 years. And the Nephilim were on the earth in those days, and also afterwards. And when the sons of God came to the daughters of men, and they bore children to them, they were mighty men who were of old, men of renown. Then the Lord saw that the wickedness of man was great on the earth, and that every intent of the thought of his heart was only evil continually. And the Lord was sorry that he had made man on the earth, and he was grieved in his heart. And the Lord said, I will blot out man whom I have created from the face of the land, and from man to animals to creeping things and to birds of the sky, for I am sorry that I have made them. Wow. Boy, God had a little buyer's remorse here. Not so stoked on the whole idea of man anymore. This is such a sad commentary on the creation of man. Notice Satan has not been mentioned since back in Genesis chapter 3, where he was tempting Eve with eating of the forbidden fruit. But obviously, that sly little serpent, he's been working overtime on the people made in the image of the Creator God. Yes, humanity was created in the likeness of God. Yet, just like today, these people had taken a turn for the worse. And we know from last week that God had spoken to a man, and remember his name was Enoch. He was such a striking character. We looked at him in detail last week. He was one of only two men in the entire Bible that it says he walked with God. Now, again, I hope you walked with God. I hope I walked with God. But that terminology is only used about two people in the Bible. One of them here was Enoch, but the other one was who we're going to look at today, and his name was Noah. Now, Enoch was also only one of two men that the Bible says he pleased God. Well, I hope you please God. I hope I please God. But that terminology is only used twice. It's used once with Enoch, and it's used again with Jesus himself. And then, of course, Enoch was only one of two men in the entire history of all humanity who went up to heaven without dying. Only two people were actually born out of a woman that never physically died a physical death. One of them was Enoch, because he was taken away by God. Remember it said, Enoch walked with God, and then he was not, because God took him. And the other, of course, was Elijah. And Elijah the prophet was taken up in a whirlwind. Well, last time we gleaned from this man named Enoch, this man who had personally walked with God, this man who personally was well-pleasing to God, this man who was personally snatched away from the earth by God himself. We learned about his great conversion when he came to this crossroad in his life at the age of 65. And what was that crossroad that he came to? Well, it was the birth of his son, and he named him Methuselah. Now, God must have spoke to Enoch on the day that that boy was born, because he was telling him about the wickedness around him, which was getting worse and worse, as we have just read here in Genesis chapter 6. But let us not forget, God is outside of time. So hundreds of years prior here, he was speaking to Enoch, and he was telling them about all the things that were going to happen and how much more wicked man was going to get. So with God being outside of time, the future is history to him. See, we don't know what's going to happen 20 minutes from now or an hour from now. You know, we can kind of figure, well, church will be over and I'll go home or what have you, but we don't know what's going to happen, but God does. Again, outside of time. He's already seen everything, yet when it hasn't happened yet. We're told in Ecclesiastes chapter 3, verse 15, it says, that which has been already and that which will be has already been. For God seeks what has already passed by. He already knows. Yes, God knows everything before it happens. And as we saw last week, God has given to Enoch a promise. And it was a prophecy for the future. And it was wrapped up in Enoch's son, Methuselah. And it was embedded within his very name. As we looked at last time, Methuselah's name means when he dies, it will come. What will come? Judgment will come. And that's exactly what was going to happen. God knew that what we had just read here in Genesis chapter 6 was going to happen, where man would get so wicked that God was going to destroy the earth. God knew that man would turn evil and that he would embrace wickedness. Enoch became a proclaimer of righteousness. He moved many to embrace God in his lifetime. Yet there were many who chose not to follow the Lord. And as you know, Methuselah became the grandfather to Noah. And now we see that as Noah becomes a husband and a father, that he embraced his godly upbringing that was passed down from his great-grandfather Enoch to Methuselah to his dad Lamech. But here we are now hundreds of years after God had taken his great-great-grandfather Enoch away to heaven. And the people in Noah's day have compromised their calling. We were all created in the image of God to bring glory to him. But these people compromised that calling. They had compromised their relationship with God. Listen, if you have a heart that's beating, you have lungs that are breathing, it's because God has allowed you to be alive. We are created by him and for him. But these people compromised that by abandoning their privileged position of being created in his image. Don't forget, we're created a little higher than the angels, the Bible says, and we're given the great opportunity to have a personal relationship with the creator of the universe. Yet instead of embracing this high calling, the people in Noah's day embraced and allowed their sinful passions to rule over their lives. We also have a couple very odd and strange things going on here. Did you notice in our text? Did you catch them as we read the first part of chapter 6? We were told in Genesis 6:2 that the sons of God saw the daughters of men and that they were beautiful, and they took wives for themselves, whomever they chose. So who are these sons of God? who had sexual relations with the daughters of men who were beautiful. Well, there seems to be a little debate over this. In fact, I don't know why sometimes people come in and they try to read all kinds of stuff into this. And there's people that go off on all kinds of crazy doctrines with this and everything. But let's just take a look-sees here at, you know, what men say who these people are, okay? This term, sons of God, in other parts of the Bible are referring to angels. Like in Job chapter 1 verse 6, it says, "Now there was a day when the sons of God came to present themselves before the Lord, and Satan also came among them." Now you remember Satan? He was the star of the morning. He was an angel. In fact, he was the most beautiful angel. But yes, he was a created being and he was an angel. So he was a son of God, as it's used in this terminology, an angel. He was a fallen angel, but yet he had to come and present himself to God. Yet, of course, in the New Testament, though, we are called the sons of God, like in Galatians 3:26. "For you are all sons of God through faith in Christ Jesus." Now, many Bible theologians, including John MacArthur, believe these here to be fallen angels. For the Bible tells us that one third of the angels fell when Satan fell from heaven, when Satan attempted his ill-fated mutiny. We're also taught in the Bible that angels have the ability to take on the appearance of human beings. We're told in Hebrews chapter 13, verse 2, "Do not neglect to show hospitality to strangers, for by this some of you have entertained angels without knowing it." And I have done this before. In fact, it happened right out here on the sidewalk in front of Core Church. I entertained a couple angels. I didn't realize it at the moment, but then I realized just shortly after that, oh my goodness, those were angels disguised as human beings. It all happened when we were trying to get into this building. We had been kicked out of the building that we had over in Washington and Overland, and we could no longer meet there on Sunday. We were trying to get our occupancy permit here for this building, but we couldn't get everything finalized. And finally, I had scheduled for the HVAC and the fire protection guy to come out so that we could get a temporary occupancy permit. I had to get those two guys to sign off on the card to get the occupancy permit. So I scheduled them to come out. Now, when you have the HVAC, it's a complicated thing. Look at all this ductwork here, all these air conditioner systems. But see, it's complicated because when you go from this room to the hallway, to the foyer, then you go from that way to the children's ministry, then over to the offices. Every time it goes out of this room, these ducts go in through these vents and they have electronic little vents that go up and down. If there's a fire, those things have to close so that air from this room won't go into the air in the other room. I'm not trying to give you a construction lesson here. I'm just telling you what has to happen. So the fire system is very complicated and it's a huge computer system that runs everything so that if a fire happens, all these things have to all happen at the same time. Well, that morning, which was a Thursday, we had those two guys scheduled for 4:30 to come out to do the inspection. First, the HVAC guy has to inspect all these vents that they all work electronically. Then the fire inspector has to inspect all the, you know, the overhead sprinklers and all of that. And, you know, so they have to go 1-2. So we had them both lined up. I think one at 4:30, one at 5 o'clock to come out and do this. Now we had to have this done if we had any chance on meeting here on Sunday and we could no longer meet in our own building. Not trying to make this a longer story, but you got to get the point here, okay? So that morning, one of the electricians, he cooked the computer that does the whole thing. He did the full meltdown on it. That thing costs like $3,000. We're like, no, of all days for this to happen. So he cooked the thing. So we found another whole panel for like $3,000. We had to go out to like Ontario to get that. So we got it here. Then the guy, it's only one guy that could make this thing work and connect it all back up again, he was down in San Clemente. So we had to wait for him to get up. He was supposed to be up here at 10 o'clock. He didn't get here till 2. So now he gets here at 2 o'clock. He starts working this thing all together. But it wasn't like, oh, a 30-minute thing. It took him hours to get this thing all programmed back to where it shut all these vents off. So anyway, where does that leave us? Well, it leaves us at 4:35 o'clock. Both inspectors show up. Here's how LA works with their inspectors to come on. Yes, I'm here to inspect. Well, we're not ready for you yet. See you later. Okay. That's just how they work. I mean, it's like, you know, so they both get here and I'm just like, hey, you know, this happened at the meltdown and the guy's going to have it here ready any minute. Well, how long? Well, I don't know, half hour, 45 minutes. I mean, you know, so anyway, an hour and a half goes by and I'm still doing the soft shoe. I'm telling every joke in the book. Okay. I'm like trying to keep these guys. I'm doing the dance. I mean, whatever it took to keep these guys here, because we got to have these guys sign this card off, you know. And so anyway, a couple hours go by, he still doesn't have this thing working, and the inspectors are like, we're out of here, we're gone, we're history. I'm like, no, you can't go. Now it's like 8 o'clock. They've been here for like almost 4 hours, okay? And it's like, I still have them here. And the guy just says, that's it, I'm done, I'm out of here. The HVAC guy goes, I'm good. So he's back here in the back. He literally has his car door open. His foot is in the car. And I said, wait. He goes, what? I go, have you seen our Jesus Save sign outside? Because we had just got that installed. You know, it's like the blinking lights and everything, you know. And he goes, no. I go, well, here, you just got to come look at it before you go. And he goes, all right. So he's walking down the front of the building here. We get to the front over there. We had a construction fence lined up. So we get out there. And as soon as I get out to the fence, there's this young couple. They're like 22, 23 years old. Never seen them in my life. Never seen them before. They have Bibles in their hand. They say, Pastor, aren't we having Bible study tonight? Because it was Thursday night. And I'm like, oh no, we didn't have any Bible study. We got kicked out of the other building. We're trying to get in here, and these are the inspectors, and pray for us, because, you know, unless we can get our occupancy permit, we can't come in. They're like, Pastor, we have to be taught the Word of God. I'm like, yes, but I'm trying to keep this guy here, so I'm trying to be nice. Hi. No, don't go. You know, it's like, so I'm in between these two. So he leaps over the fence and he goes, oh, that's a really cool sign. You know, he goes, yeah, that is pretty cool. And he goes, and then these two, Pastor, we need to be taught the Word of God. And I'm like, oh, I know, and I want to, but it's like, we you know, we're trying to get this guy to stay, and, you know, and all this. Pastor, we need to be taught the Word of God. Three times they say it. Okay, so then I look back at the guy, and he's looking at me. Then I look back to say goodbye to the couple. Gone. Airlifted. I mean, I'm looking down the sidewalk like this. Gone. Like, in 1 second, gone. And it's like, and I'm like, but I didn't have time to, like, think about it. I'm like, wow, that's weird. Where'd they go? And I go back to this guy. So I go back to the HVAC guy, and he goes, man, Pastor, what are you doing here? And I said, well, we have church. And he goes, my kids are just like those, but my kids are a disaster. You got young people like that coming out wanting to be taught the Word of God. I don't know what you're doing here, but whatever it is, I want to help you. And he stayed. We didn't get him to start doing his inspection till 11 o'clock at night. And it took him like an hour, so he leaves at like midnight. Then the fire guy, he stays the whole time, and then he does his thing. He doesn't leave here till 12:45. He lives in Palmdale. I mean, it's like, what is the chance of getting men that are inspectors from the city of L.A. to stay here for you know, 6 hours, you know, 7 hours after when they were supposed to be here, and they stayed, and they signed the card off. We got the occupancy permit, and we got in on Sunday. But the point is this. There was angels unaware. And because of them, it made the HVAC guy stay. And when he stayed, the fire guy stayed. So it happens. So God did allow, it looks like, these fallen angels to have the appearance of men. God allowed that to happen.
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6: 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All right. There was a weekend recently that I had to take Buttercup to daycare 2 days in a row. Hey, I am Katie Evans. Buttercup is my puppy. She's a good girl, but she has got a lot of that puppy energy. Most of the time on the weekends, it's just us. We'll go out for a great big walk or a hike or a run. We'll go play fetch. We'll go play with my friend's dogs, my parents' dogs. But I just had a lot going on. I was helping my brother move, then went to a play, then got dinner with a friend. And so she got 2 days at daycare, and she was pooped for like 2 days after that. I don't take her to daycare all day, every day, because it gets a little pricey. I'm so blessed to have family and friends in my life who can go take her out for a bit while I'm here in the evenings at work. But yeah, it's good fun seeing her romp around with her buddies at daycare. And then the best part is she is just pooped at home for a couple days.
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14: On today's show, we uncover a shocking poll that showed Democrats support a military coup.
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14: Welcome to Seculo, another packed show. Will Haynes joining me in studio. Christy Campagnone, ACLJ attorney, going to be joining us in the third segment. And of course, we're going to hear from you later on, and Rick Grinnell. So you know what? Jam-packed. If you do want to be on air, it's a good time to call in right now at 1-800-684-3110. This poll came out. Look, it's from a Democrat polling, you know, facility, whatever you want to call it, organization. So, of course, it is one poll, so you got to take it for what it is. But the results of this poll are shocking. And, of course, they asked some very strange questions, questions that maybe should have been inappropriate to even be asking the American people, but a lot of them. seem to point to the fact that, yes, they would love President Trump to be removed from office sometime between now and the end of his term early. And how really at any means necessary, if you look at this polling, and that ranges from 23% saying this, you know, certain things, all the way up to 75% of people polling saying that they would be fine if essentially the military got involved and said, no more of this.
13: That's right. So when you look at this, this is a poll that was commissioned by Liberal Currents, which is a liberal magazine, online magazine. But they commissioned it through the Center for Strategic Politics, which is a polling firm. And one of the questions, and there's a lot to dig into here. This is basically them asking the base what they think about many things, whether 2028 leader, et cetera. But here is one of the main things here. It's about President Trump leaving office. And in the poll, there was a range of things, whether it be very supportive all the way down to very negative feelings. And it was about whether there's various ways that if you woke up tomorrow morning and saw the following news headlines, how would you feel?
14: That, to clarify,
13: and
14: that
13: here
14: was
13: are the scenarios.
14: That was the polling question. The question was, if you woke up tomorrow morning and saw the following news headlines, how would you feel? So I just want to clarify that that's what they were asking people. And we can go through it because all of them are pretty disturbing.
13: Well, right here. So we talk about if you, the main one that we were talking about, to safeguard the Constitution, a group of U.S. military leaders have removed President Donald Trump from power and assumed control of the United States. So if they woke up tomorrow, these Democrat voters that were polled, and they saw that headline that there was a military coup, there is no longer an elected government, it is
14: a revolution.
13: Undemocratic military coup, as you see in third world countries, 59% total between very positive and somewhat positive. So 59% had a positive feeling about that potential headline.
14: And 43% of that was very positive.
13: You go down, there's the 25th Amendment question. 84% have a positive feeling about that. Whether he's impeached and convicted, 86% have a positive feeling about that. If the president died in his sleep overnight, 56% of these voters in this poll said they would feel positive about that headline. And then finally, the only one that didn't have a majority of the individuals feeling positive was if Donald Trump were assassinated while speaking at a rally, if they woke up to that headline. 31%, almost a third of Democrat voters in this poll would feel positive about that headline.
14: And neutral was another 25%. So just didn't really have a feeling one way or the other. Look, okay, you have to take this for what it is, but remember that this does reflect a certain group of voters that would feel fine, like you said, with a military revolution happening in the streets. Would feel fine. And I am fine, positively, if this was to all happen. We're going to break it all down and more coming up at 1-800-684-3110. What do you think about this? What are they thinking? Of course, even the fact that they were willing to answer these questions to a poll. I mean, I would just be hanging up very quickly if this became the questions being asked. Again, phone lines are open for you at 1-800-684-3110. 3110. Again, 1-800-684-3110. 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
14: Everybody, we are balancing a lot of topics right now. As look, also right now happening, President Trump just spoke at the UN General Assembly.
13: Right.
14: That's all happening. Yesterday, he was meeting with Mayor Madami. We saw that. Seemed like a very positive meeting with the mayor. I think President Trump, it's always interesting when you see him meet with people like that, because you think it's going to be this antagonistic thing. And they always, especially with New Yorkers, he always seems to find some common ground. And it becomes almost overly cordial and overly friendly, to the point where I think a lot of people get thrown off.
13: That's right. And once again, even him praising Gracie Mansion and, yeah, and the condition it was in, it's
14: one of beautiful inside.
13: It is those moments where it's like, yeah, politicians are sometimes people.
14: Sometimes.
13: Not always.
14: Not always.
13: Well, and then you start to read this, and this is what the problem is. This poll that was commissioned by Liberal Currents by the Center for Strategic Politics. We talked about that shocking number that there was 59% total would feel okay with a military coup. They would have a either very positive or somewhat positive feeling about waking up to a headline that military had taken over the country.
14: Let's just say even the majority, or just any way that you'd say the president has been removed from office, whether that is by natural causes, whether that is all the way from, I mean, there's assassination attempts on here where you had still a pretty strong argument to be said. 25% said they'd feel neither positive nor negative, and 23% said they would feel positive. So you half would either feel positive or nothing. And then you have it all the way up to, again, what if there's a military coup? What if he was impeached and removed from office? Of course, you're going to have some people. That one's not as shocking, the impeachment one, because you're like, okay, you've gone through the whole process. You've tried him, and this is what happens. That's sort of the system we've built here in the United States of America. And if you are a Democrat voter, yeah, you're going to feel more likely. Now, good luck with President Vance. I'm sure you're going to love that. I mean, that's always, to me, what I look at and go, man, I think if you've got President Trump on one hand, you have the guy who will at least go, yeah, they'll meet with the mayor of New York City. I don't know what President Vance looks like.
13: Now, what I think we also need to take from this is not just the shocking top line that we led with, that this is, that's one specific angle of a very lengthy poll that was commissioned. It was really to get a pulse on the base of the party. So these were Democrat voters that were polled. And when you start to dig through it, when we talk about where the base is at, it seems that the base of the party is more aligned with the DSA candidate agenda than with the historic mainstream Democrat party. And a lot of these things are antithetical to our constitutional framework, namely a military coup. I mean, this was the party that has talked endlessly about insurrections, and yet the base wants to say, but we would wake up and feel very good about the military taking over the United States of America.
14: I think some of these, though, we got to look to, like, the 2028 one, I think, is pretty fascinating as well, even just like the baseline. Who you would think is the front runner for the 2028 presidential primary? Kamala Harris leads right now with 25% as their first choice support. 33% have her as either first or second choice, and 70% of Democrats view her favorably. So again, you're talking about a number that maybe we're not talking enough about Kamala Harris heading into the next election, because that is a shocking number for me, for someone that won so clearly lost or lost so clearly to President Trump, and also did not seem to have it in her in terms of getting that buzz building. But the numbers here really show that, and they didn't really show any other candidate that has enough support to really take that on. And you had Gavin Newsom last week saying, well, she runs, I'm not going to run.
13: Right.
14: Maybe he's seen these numbers, and maybe those numbers don't lie.
13: Well, and Gavin Newsom is the one in the poll that's behind her with the first choice is almost half. It's 10 points behind her for first choice at 15%. So Kamala Harris, based off this polling, once again, this is a single poll.
14: Very early.
13: But it is of the base. That is what they targeted with this.
14: This one because it's just saying Democrats.
13: Right. Yeah. It's not being skewed by potentially even just being like affiliated or likely. It is, these are Democrat voters. But so you take that, you take Kamala Harris. I think this should be a wake-up call for someone like Kamala Harris.
14: 100%.
13: As well as any other person in leadership in the Democrat Party. So any person in leadership that believes in the constitutional framework of the United States. Because what else did they find? The majority support ending the filibuster. 69% support the next Democrat president of expanding the Supreme Court. They support nationalization and public ownership of artificial intelligence, the electric grid, the pharmaceutical and healthcare industries. They believe it, 34% net approval of Senate abolition. They have all of these things, the prosecution of people in the Trump administration, including Secretary of War Pete Hegseth. It goes on, and it reads like something that you'd read on Blue Sky or some, social media outlet that is an echo chamber. But in reality, this seems to be where the base is at. And I think it's going to take strong leaders to course correct in that party to say, no, this is not what America's about. The fact that you have so many in that party that sit there and are fine with voicing to a poll that the various litany of different ways they would be fine waking up and feel good about the sitting president of the United States no longer being in office because of an abnormal event or alive, as you mentioned, shows how far we've gone from a civil society. And that needs to fix on both sides of the
14: aisle. Yeah, and I think we got to break down some of these other ones because there are so many in here because they went through, look, comprehensively. I don't know how many people were polled. Maybe we can find that out. But I mean, they went through a good number of the top issues, including AI ownership. They went into court packing with the Supreme Court of the United States, the filibuster, all those kind of things. And guess what? The polls really do showcase exactly what you would think they would, which is a lot of in favor of. When you had something like the filibuster, you had a mass majority of Democrat voters support the ending of the filibuster. You had 69% support the next Democrat president expanding the Supreme Court. So court packing. This has been a big topic of conversation that we've had here because it has only really been threatened by one side of this. I feel like it has been threatening the idea of adding more justices to the United States Supreme Court in a way that was intentionally unfair. Right. In a way that you're saying, look, the idea of the Supreme Court is lifetime appointments. You actually can have some sort of, randomization of who's in charge versus what laws are getting passed. Yes, President Trump got to pick an inordinate amount of Supreme Court justices.
13: Right.
14: That is true. That doesn't usually happen. Usually a president, even with two terms, maybe gets two, maybe three in their lifetime. And sometimes those are phasing out rather quickly. Now, look, a lot of these justices are on the older side. You will see a large group of, or I guess not that many of them. Two or three of them probably go in the next 5 to 10 years.
13: Right. Well, I mean, there was a lot of chatter that even some may be leaving it this term.
14: This term.
13: So, yeah, 5 years is probably...
14: 5 years, you should have some turnover.
13: You could see two or three that could turn
14: so
13: over.
14: So next president likely could have quite a few picks.
13: Right.
14: Supreme Court. But they're saying if it's a Democrat, let's go in there and let's get another handful. Let's move it to 24. I don't know. Let's move it to whatever you can do to make it happen. So that's one of them. And there's a lot more. Senate abolition came in. That became a little less popular.
13: I mean, still plus 34% net approval. That's net approval. That means over the median, it wasn't 50-50. It's 34% more want to abolish it than not abolish it. When you talk about methodology here, it's a sample size of 683 with a 3.75% margin of error, meaning it could be plus or minus that percentage. So when you look at something where they're saying 59%, it actually could only be 56% that support the military coup. When they do methodologies like this, they look for Democratic voters. The Center for Strategic Politics, that's their business, is polling. So they run panels, they find panels, they find different demographics that fit, that they think make up the framework of the party at large. Is it perfect? No. Is it one poll? Yes, only one poll. But it is concerning, even the percentages of people willing to go on the record on some of these things in a poll is shocking. And I think, once again, we look at everything that we talk about on this broadcast, and you talk about the candidates that are winning in very radical places like New York that have a history of going far left. If you don't have a check on that within your own house, within your own party, Democrats, then the entirety of the system starts to break down and you stop seeing people as human across the aisle. And I say that for the right as well. We see the rise of anti-Semitism in conservatism, the dehumanization of certain people groups that is happening in the conservative, you know, internet world. And that can't stand. This isn't policy debates over tax rates or safety net programs. These are literal debates that dehumanize people and is so antithetical to what the foundation of this country looked like. There's got to be some people looking at this and saying, this is a wake-up call. I need to speak to the voters in my party and say, we can't live like this.
14: Listen, we're pivoting here in the next segment. I want you to call in about this, though. What do you think? We got phone lines open. Six lines open right now. None of y'all are calling. So guess what? Call in. Be kind to the phone screener. Try and make it on the air. We do only have a few segments for phone calls today because we're going to be joined by, in the next segment, ACLJ attorney Christy Campagnone, followed by, later on, Rick Grinnell. So give us a call right now at 1-800-684-3110. I'm going to give you a lot of reasons to support the work of the ACLJ with your financial donations coming up in the next segment because we're busier than ever. Today is no exception. You're going to hear about that when we get back, all the work the ACLJ is doing. And, of course, you can become an ACLJ champion, someone that gives every month, recurring basis. Do it right now. And we get back, we'll give you even more reason to do so. Stay tuned.
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14: Secula. We are going to pivot a little bit, but we will be taking calls on that poll. 1-800-684-3110. What do you think? But now we are joined by ACLJ senior attorney Christy Campagnone from Washington, D.C. Always interesting to hear about updates going on with the ACLJ and the individual cases that we are working on all the time. You may remember this back from April of 2025. Again, these things take time. This is someone who is out there, you know, with a small sign, small yard signs reading, love your preborn neighbor as yourself, and we will adopt your baby in front of abortion clinics and places like this. Of course, you see them all the time. But was within minutes, was told essentially you're violating some sort of code. The ACLJ gets involved, and now a year later, we're still fighting for this. Christy, I'll let you kind of take it from here to give people not only the history of this, but where we are right now. I know you wanted to hop on today to discuss this.
0: Yeah, so today we're in the Seventh Circuit, and we were arguing in front of a panel of three judges. This is a case that goes back to last year at Hammond v. Carbondale, Illinois. And just like you were saying, he was simply trying to stake in small signs into the ground outside of the abortion clinic, which is his First Amendment right. And yet he was told he had to remove the signs, that he could only carry them. Turns out, as we continue to file a lawsuit and push for his rights with the city, they're holding down true that

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2: The court continues on. Now, that first district court judge didn't agree with us, and so that's why we're able to appeal it to the Seventh Circuit. So today, there was a lot of discussion about what is this ordinance, what is it saying, and could a reasonable person actually read the ordinance and even understand what their rights are, or if they're going to violate it. And so again, we held and we are arguing and before that panel of judges that this is unconstitutional as it's being applied, but also the ordinance on its face is unconstitutional because he doesn't understand what it's even saying.
3: Yeah, Christy, I also want you to explain to our audience, because look, when you see, well, the judge didn't side with us, you know, essentially a loss. What does that look like then? Because see, for a lot of other clients and not in the ACLJ world, if you were paying a private attorney or something like that, you go, okay, well, we lost here. Are we really going to push it to the next level? Is there even a next level to push? You have to have those discussions of finances and all that. And thankfully, due to our ACLJ supporters, that's not a question that comes up. But for you guys, what you get to do is decide what the next step is. And we see what your next step is. But again, I want to put that on a little bit of our listeners to go, okay, when they support the work of the ACLJ, understand that there are so many paths. Even when there may be a roadblock, there's a path to keep going.
2: Absolutely. And that's what's neat about our job is we get to keep fighting for you because there isn't a limit. There isn't a financial burden on us to be able to take this into the upper courts to appeal them. And we often appeal cases all the way up to the Supreme Court. And that's where we really are strong and we win, even at the Supreme Court. So you have several opportunities for your case to be heard. Losing at the district court really doesn't mean much. And in fact, we kind of like to be able to get into the appellate court because that's really where we do shine in our oral argument before a panel of judges. And so when you are donating to us and helping us to do that, what you're doing is giving all of our clients an opportunity to have their case heard, even if there's one person that maybe doesn't agree with them or isn't wanting to protect their rights. We have this opportunity to bring it before more people to say, help, we need you to look at this set of facts and protect our client. And there are several opportunities to do that because of what you guys are able to give to us at the ACLJ.
4: And also many times, once it gets out of the district court, then also the precedent and the protections start to reach a broader group in the court affirming the constitutional rights of a broader group of people when it's not just the one specific district, but as it climbs up the ladder. But also, I want to ask you, because one, we heard Nathan, he delivered that oral argument today and was did a fantastic job. We thank him for his hard work on all that. And I also want to know, what are kind of the next steps that we could be looking at here at the ACLJ as we see this case play out?
2: So on one hand, they might side with us, which is wonderful, which means we go back down to the district court with an injunction at play, which means our client can continue to go out sharing his message with people going into these abortion clinics who are scared and lost. He can reach out to them and will be protected from the police interfering with him posting his signs. On the other hand, if they reject it, then we still can be at that district court level if we choose to be, where we actually bring the merits argument. We will start into discovery. We will start taking more testimony and really trying to dig into what the intent was behind the ordinance that's being applied here. But we also have the opportunity possibly to appeal it to the Supreme Court. And so we will take whatever decision comes from the Seventh Circuit and we'll analyze it and kind of go from there on what's best for our client.
3: Well, thank you, Cece. Or, I'm sorry, not Cece. Thank you, Christy, for joining us. Christy Camagnani. So technically,
4: Cece.
3: Right. There you go. I'm just used to it. So thank you so much for joining us, Christy. I really appreciate you coming on and updating us. See, I was right. Updating us and our team here at the ACLJ and all the supporters out there. We've only got about a minute till we go to break. I know some of you don't get us for the full hour. If you don't, join us on ACLJ.org. You can find it also on YouTube, Rumble, Facebook. We broadcast live there and, of course, archived however you get your podcasts. It's available. When you hear the work of the ACLJ, what our team is doing here, you hear it from whether it is appearing at the UN, whether that is our ECLJ, whether our ACLJ Jerusalem, or you hear about someone who's just trying to put a sign saying, I'll adopt your baby in front of an abortion clinic. It is none of it's, you know, lost on any of us that you can have an individual person that needs representation to go potentially all the way to Supreme Court, or you could have a leader of a country who needs our support.

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0: Welcome back to Seculo. Second half hour coming up. Phone lines are almost completely jammed. We got one line open at 1-800-684-3110. We just heard from Christy Campagnani here at the ACLJ, giving you ACLJ update. But what we are focused on today is this wild poll. Of course, this is at the time when the President of the United States is speaking to the head of China, Benjamin Netanyahu. All of these people are coming in town. It's the UN General Assembly. He's meeting with Mayor Mondami in New York City. A very pleasant, seemed very nice meeting, you know? Again, if you took all of the mayor of New York's, like, I don't know, all of his policies and positions, and you just saw him in these bits, you'd really like him. He's a very compelling guy. He's a very great speaker. So you have these moments with him where you're like, oh, he seems like, oh, it's like Obama, where you're like, he's very good at the PR side of this. And then he swerves you and hits you with everything he believes, and you go, ah, dang it. I can't get behind it. But that being said, these polls just came out. This poll's from a Democrat-leading poll. I mean, it's from, what's it called, the Liberal...
3: So the Liberal Currents is who commissioned
0: Liberal
3: the poll.
0: Currents. I mean, they're not high new who they are. It's a digital magazine, and they said, hey, we're going to poll current Democrats on where they are, who they're going to vote for in 2028. What are they looking at? But then one of the things was, if you woke up in the morning and this was the headline, how would you feel? Good, bad, in between. Mass majorities came out with good things about President Trump that they would feel good about, I don't know, the president being impeached and convicted. Now, I understand from Democrat voters, that makes sense.
3: That's not a shocker.
0: That was not a shocker. Right. I feel like, honestly, if you polled Republicans and said the same thing about Joe Biden, you're probably going to end up with a similar number.
3: Right.
0: And then you have, though, using the 25th Amendment. Okay. 70% say. And then you have the president, you know, dies in his sleep. I mean, this again, I'm not saying this. This is what it says on here. 45% said they would feel very positive about it. Another 10% said somewhat positive. 28% said, neither way. I just kind of would just take the news in. And then sort of the big ones, 43% said very positive, and you can lead that to well over 50% just positive or neutral, said to safeguard the Constitution, a group of U.S. military leaders have removed President Trump from power and assumed control of the United States. That's the shocking part, too. Assumed control. You're talking about a French Revolution happening that you would be totally fine with, again, because you think of President Trump in that way?
3: What I also can't get over in this poll, specifically that question, 13% of people said, you know what? I would have no feelings.
0: You're like,
3: if I woke up and read there was a military, I understand how wild politics have gotten, that yes, that it is insane that 59% of the country, or not of the country, and these Democrat voters said they would feel great about a military coup.
0: You like
3: the fact that there is anyone that said, you know, I have no feeling one way or the other about a military coup.
0: You're like, is Dancing with the Stars still on tonight?
3: Right.
0: If it is, all good. Team Taylor, all the way.
3: My goodness.
0: All right. Phone lines are open for you. I want to hear from you. 1-800-684-3110. When we get back, we are going to hear from Rick Grinnell. Maybe we can take a quick call. We got a minute and 42 seconds. Let's go to Kedrick, who's calling from Maryland on line one, watching it on the Salem News Channel. Go ahead.
4: Yes, how you doing today?
0: Good.
4: I'm perplexed about this poll.
0: I think we all are, buddy.
4: Go ahead. Because the reason being is, I think mostly it's the Democratic Party that do not promote the great things that President Trump is doing. And that's what makes me so mad. I'm in Maryland, and everybody hates President Trump. And I'm like, listen, what happened to the big, beautiful bill? Everyone, I own a tax and financial firm. Everybody's tax return was at least $1,500 to $3,000 more, especially law enforcement, firefighters. I mean, the overtime alone that the big, beautiful bill provided for so many people, and no tax on tips. Then all of the Social Security, no tax on Social Security. Social Security doesn't even matter. And it was so many great things that President Trump has done for the people. And it's like the Republican Party really don't explain it correctly.
0: Yeah, Kendrick, I think there's two reasons for that. One, I think you're right. Sometimes we fail in positive PR. 100% agree with you. And I've seen everyone. Sometimes we do at ACLJ. Positive PR is tough. And the other thing is we all live in echo chambers. So you're never going to hear the positives if you're living on one side of the aisle completely. We'll be right back with Rick Grinnell.
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0: Rick Grinnell's joining us right now. And look, there's a lot going on in the political world. We obviously have the UN General Assembly happening right now. President Trump is going to be meeting with top-level officials, whether that is Xi Jinping, whether that is Benjamin Netanyahu, whether it was the mayor of New York City. We saw a lot of that happening just over the last few hours. We also saw President Trump speaking today. But also, there's been more movements in that historic and somewhat controversial early on. Talks about Greenland and Denmark and how that was all going to play out. But as expected, it played out probably according to plan, but well.
1: Rick, I think we got to see one of the greatest moments in television today as the President of the United States spoke at the UN General Assembly and talked about the ongoing conflict of Iran. And you saw the cameras pan to the representatives from Iran sitting there, very stone-faced as they watch the president speak. But, I mean, what other time do you get to see a juxtaposition of words and diplomats than at the UN General Assembly?
2: Well, you know, I spent 8 years of my life there. It's a fascinating place. 191 countries come together. They're all there. They're all, you know, intermingling. And these are countries that don't get along a lot of the time. Some of them are banned from going throughout the United States, that they have to only be within like a mile radius or a 3 mile radius or a 10 mile radius. We've got different rules for different countries. It used to be Venezuela was not allowed to go outside of their, you know, building to the UN, and now they're free. Iran is under big restrictions. There's always visa issues, but it's right here in our backyard, right? The world literally comes together in New York during this time once a year for a full week. And inside that room, inside the UN General Assembly room, it's so fascinating because each country gets six people to sit, three in the front and three behind your placard, and you get to select who sits there. A lot of countries do people who are taking notes because they write cables after the speeches. And, of course, the room is packed for the United States, whether or not our president is speaking or not. But when it's Donald Trump, the room is an overflow. People want to go and see it. And I loved how the cameras of the UN always do the flashing. If the president is talking about Israel, it goes to the Israeli delegation. If the president is talking about Gaza, they're looking for the Palestinian Authority group that's off to the side. And what we saw is when the president was talking about Cuba, the Cuban delegation got up and left, and that drama always plays out. Now, look, we do that same thing. A lot of times we will send lower level people. When I was at the UN, we would literally figure out who would be there to send a lower level message rather than a top diplomat. We didn't want to have our ambassador level people sitting in those chairs. But this is how the world works. I think it's a good idea to have the UN, but it does become the lowest common denominator of what 191 countries believe. So it's a little bit of mush.
1: Well, this is an interesting UN General Assembly for me, because normally there's almost one big agenda item that we're watching when it comes to what the U.S. foreign policy, what our big ticket item is that's going to be either displayed throughout this or that the State Department's been working really hard on showcasing. This is a really interesting one, because you think about, you mentioned Venezuela. I mean, that happened back in January. So this is the first General Assembly since there has been a leadership change and a temperature change between the United States and Venezuela.
0: We don't give that enough attention, right? I feel like, at all.
1: We talk about Iran and the conflict that started back in February, the end of February, that has been ongoing. You talk about the fact that there is also a state visit from Xi Jinping that is kind of surrounding all of this. Obviously, the ongoing, always conversation of Israel and having Bibi Netanyahu here. But then you also have this Denmark agreement that Greenland, Denmark, and the United States signed.
2: Yeah,
1: that has been an ongoing negotiation, but it's all coming to a head this week. This may be one of the most active UN General Assemblies that I've ever seen.
2: You're exactly right. And President Trump knows that. He was very proud of the fact that, unlike any other presidents before him, he engages on these issues. He's not afraid to say this is a problem and I want to try to fix the problem. I mean, look, Washington, D.C. is used to people who just kick the can down the road. They're used to people who do not come up with a solution. They would rather manage the problem and figure out how to get more votes or power or money out of the problem. And what, Donald Trump is somebody who comes in and he just touches the third rail of politics all of the time. And he knows how to say, this is a problem, let's go for it, let's try to fix it. We've never had a president so willing to fix problems. And I think you're exactly right. On the world stage, we're seeing all of these regional issues kind of pop up and the president trying to play whack-a-mole and solve as many of them as he can.
0: I think maybe you can address this probably better than anyone, and Will brought it up as well, which is, in general, when you have these UN General Assemblies, when you have these, you know, meetings, how much of it typically is just sort of show politics, where it's, you know, sort of State of the Union style, come out there, make your statements, move on, go home. And it is, like I said, made for television or made for the people in the room, and not a lot gets done. Compared to what we're seeing even just this week, where clearly there's a lot getting done. But in general, someone who's been there and operated in this, is this a show or is this where work is actually happening?
2: It's both. It's both. And at the UN General Assembly in that big room, which if you've ever been in the room, it actually looks, I'm old enough to know what Super Friends are. And I know Logan, you know exactly
0: who. Of course, of course. Wonder Twins.
2: And that room is modeled, or I should say that the Super Friends is modeled after that room, because you walk in and it is the Hall of Super Friends. It's exactly the same feeling. And that's the showroom. That's where people come up and they make their big speeches and it's all for show. But what you don't see is in every single hotel in New York City, delegations are holding bilateral discussions. A ton of people are there to make economic deals. Private equity firms are doing dinners. They're meeting all the heads of state. And the energy ministers all show up, the ministers of foreign affairs, infrastructure ministers. And so you really do have a lot of work on the sidelines that gets done.
0: Yeah, okay. I mean, that's good to know. Obviously, there are a lot of people involved in all of this that's happening. Well, when it comes to actually the work. So sometimes you may just see a leader up there. But remember, there are, you know, an entourage for each one of these countries, and it's one of these members of the UN going, okay, we have to get stuff done. Like you said, it's one of the few times a year that they are all together, and certainly it's the time of the year where they are in New York City. And while the UN may live on its own in a bubble, they're experiencing what's happening in America, I guess, for better or worse right now.
1: Well, and I want to wrap up with this because I think it hasn't gotten enough play yet. I think going on, this will be a huge achievement of this administration. And this is that agreement that was just signed by the president with Denmark and Greenland that give the United States much more. And you see B-roll, if you're watching online, of the president signing that agreement with the representatives of those other nations. But in reality, if you're, say, someone on the left that is really frustrated with the aggression of Russia and Ukraine, this should be something that you should put your politics aside and be like, you know what? This is a great thing that has been done.
0: Good luck.
1: And it's not the, we bought Greenland. It's not the bluster that, you know, obviously was a negotiation tactic and works, when you get to this point. But this is a thing that will really keep a check on the Russian and Chinese aggression as the frontier of the Arctic is at play. And now the United States just made the world that much safer against that aggression by this deal.
2: Well, listen, you nor our listeners are going to be surprised by this point. But, you know, I was watching CNN and MS Now this morning to see what they were going to say about the Greenland deal, because they spent a huge amount of time talking about how Donald Trump was ruining our relations and the negotiation style. They hated, they critiqued it, they were screaming about it. But they should be noticing that that style that they always complain about Donald Trump is actually a winning style. And you see there is now an agreement on Greenland, making sure that the Russians do not take the spoils of the nature, the minerals and all of the real products that are within Greenland's authority that are needed for phones and for intelligence and AI. And we now have an agreement with Western countries to be able to make sure that we control that area. That is a huge win for the United States, but you will not see that talked about on CNN or MS Now. They would rather critique the style, but that style is a winning style. Thank you to President Trump.
0: Absolutely. It's not something that's going to be rolled back next time there's a Democrat president.
1: Right. You know, I think that the next president, if it is a Democrat, is going to be very thankful that that type of agreement is in place and that they don't have to figure out how to negotiate.
0: You always got
1: to
0: keep that in mind. Thanks, Rick, for joining us. Look, few lines are open still. 1-800-684-3110. 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We got more coming up. Last segment of the day where I like to hear from you. You've heard from ACLJ attorneys. You've heard from Will. You've heard from me. You've heard from Rick Riddell, experts. Now I want to hear from the most important voice, yours. 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
0: 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Many of you have been on hold for close to half an hour, and I appreciate it. Let's just take them in the order as they came in. Let's go to Norma first, who's calling from Ohio on line two. Norma, go ahead.
7: Hi. Hello, guys. You have your segue into your poll where you showed the bucket list of what a future administration wanted to do, this and that with the courts and the filibuster and everything. Well, my question is about what legislation is presently being worked on to secure that no future administration can open those borders wide open again and let the surplus people of the world in here.
0: It's tough, Norma, because a lot of times this is all being run by whoever you're putting in charge of something like a direct, Homeland Security or something like this, or the FBI, the CIA, the NSA, all these situations, the DNI. Controlled by, obviously the President of the United States puts those people in power, and those people go and do as said. We know it gets lighter and the restrictions get looser when you do have a Democrat in office. And mainly it actually happened when you had a Biden administration in office. Let's not forget that Obama and many of the other Democrat presidents, Clinton, Obama, they actually pushed for a secure border. They were actually pushing for it. Now, did they get a lot of it done? No, because the tide started to turn. Especially for Obama towards the end there. But remember, a lot of those original complaints, the kids in cages and all that, came from an Obama era. And then you had the Biden era, which is sort of when what you would say that AOC called woke 1.0, whatever it is. That's when sort of all of that was at a pinnacle.
1: Right. And once again, Norma, many of the things that put in place some of these wish list items, as you called it, are the Constitution. Abolishing the Senate. It would really take completely dismantling the constitutional republic that we have and starting over. It would be a revolution, not necessarily a violent revolution per se, but it would take a revolution of sorts to cause something like that to happen.
0: Where a lot of votes.
1: You scrap the entire system and start over. Now, when you start to see Marxist ideology creep in to the mainstream, Marxism is a revolutionary ideology. That is what they do. That's what they take and export around the world with Marxist ideology. So the root of all of this is the creep of the Marxist ideology that is becoming mainstream. And people may not even realize how mainstream it has become. But then you start to read this poll and you realize these individuals aren't sitting around thinking, I'm a communist. I'm a socialist. I'm a Marxist-Leninist. No, but they are
0: Will, when I run an attack ad on Will.
1: That's fair. You will at some point. It's coming. But when you start to look at all of these things and you realize, oh, this is where the ideological creep has risen within the party. And you can go back to things that we've talked about on this broadcast for years, whether it be the Confucius Institute that has so much embedded himself in American academia across the country, or the stations that housed Chinese spies across the country. This entire movement to upset the constitutional framework of the United States has been a long play from our ideological enemies, and now it's starting to rise within the other dominant party in American politics.
0: I want to swerve. We got Jamie calling in Mississippi, watching on Rumble, kind of a different topic in general here, but let's take it. Jamie, go ahead.
8: Hello. Thank you very much. Great interview with Mr. Grinnell, by the way.
0: Thank you.
8: I had just two quick points. One, I wholly support the president banning CNN and all these clowns. Those are not press. Those are propagandists. And that's to be kind. I don't want to cuss on the radio.
0: Thank you. I appreciate it.
8: And then the other thing is, President Trump very quickly can solve this issue with our gasoline issues. We don't have an output problem. We have a problem refining. We don't have enough refineries. If he goes into California, which they closed down about 7 or 8 refineries, if he goes in there, declares a national emergency, and just takes them over, there's nothing to build. The refineries are there. All they have to do is get them up and running and start refining, and all of a sudden we drop, our gas prices will drop to a reasonable amount.
1: Jamie, it's a novel approach. Obviously we know FDR and Eisenhower and other presidents in the past have used war powers in nationalizing industry. Historically, that may have been a solution in the time. I don't think that is the angle I would want our president to go, nationalizing industry and starting to take that over. One, it would be met immediately with lawsuits, and we know the climate that we see. But two, I think you are seeing some of the spike in in the prices isn't necessarily due to a supply issue per se. Supply concerns are easing, but it is more that uncertainty that if the supply will be drastically caused again. Now, that's not necessarily good in the short term, but I don't know that you fix the short term problem, which is a problem for every single person of high gas prices, by creating maybe a problem down the road of a nationalized industry.
0: All right. Last call of the day. Let's go to Steve in Texas, going back to the polls. Steve, go ahead.
9: Hey, Shalom Elohim Adonai. Thank you so much for taking my call. I want to tie today's call to yesterday's call. I think that there is a systemic issue between the results of the poll and everything that we spoke about yesterday.
0: Sure.
9: All of the dissension, the deception, obviously the rhetoric, those are massive tools put out by the enemy to drive us completely apart. Wake up, America. Pray hard against this.
0: Look, Steve, I don't disagree with you. You know, the idea of packing the court, let's say, that's probably the one that's the least, like, violent on here in some ways. That's a pretty radical idea. That is not an idea that 15, 20 years ago, even 10 years ago, pre-Trump, was something that was really, I mean, it was floated in very marginal ways. It was not floated as a mainstream idea.
1: Right.
0: These are all now being floated as mainstream ideas. Revolution, what's called, you know, taken to the, you know, all of these topics. These were not mainstream Democrat ideas. I wouldn't even say these were liberal ideas. These were not conservative ideas. These were fringe ideas. And now it's that way. And Steve, I don't discount what you're saying. I actually agree with it. That it's the rise of social media. It is the mainstream media doing what they're doing. Yes, does it tie back into who should be allowed or not allowed to cover? Yeah, I think we can have that discussion. But in general, I think you're right. In terms of, we've dehumanized all of this. We've taken away the idea of sitting across from each other and having discussion points. We have just become so siloed, whether that is what we get in our algorithm or what we've decided, which is good and bad. There's never a gray area in terms of politics at this point right now, and nothing can get done if that's the truth. Unless you start saying, well, what if we finally overthrow the government? Then maybe that's what we need to do.
1: Well, and to your point as well, Logan, that rhetoric is not only a problem on the left.
0: No.
1: It's on the right, too. The dehumanizing, demon rats. I mean, it may seem comical and whimsical and funny online, but it all is working towards dehumanizing other human beings created in the image of God that believe differently than you. And what's going to do? Continue to push people apart.
0: I wish you had said that earlier in the show so you would get a lot more hate like I did yesterday.
1: No, I save it. Very specific
0: time. Just the last 10 seconds. Support the work of the ACLJ. ACLJ.org. We'll talk to you tomorrow on Secular.
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11: And I am looking forward to my midnight snack tonight. Hey, I am Katie Evans, and I made some delicious pasta the other day, and I've got some leftovers. I didn't bring it for dinner tonight. No. I made a sandwich because I wanted to have a little. It's just a little bit left. You know, it's not enough for a full dinner. So I thought this will be perfect for a midnight snack. It is so delicious. It's a carbonara hack. It's a recipe I got from Campbell's. Yes, actually use the condensed cream of chicken soup, that and some broth. You get some bacon, some shallots. I always put garlic in because I think garlic goes with everything. Then the pasta, it's all in one pot. It is delicious. It is creamy. It is rich and umami-y. And I love it so much. And I just had a little bit left. So not quite enough for dinner tonight. So I made myself a sandwich, got some carrots on the side. And I'm like, I'm going to have this when I get home. So that is waiting for me in the fridge. And I cannot wait.
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0: Hello again and welcome as we lift up Jesus with Pastor Dudley Rutherford. I'm Kyle Welch. If you've been searching for a place to be spiritually fed, you have found it. Like you, we believe the Holy Bible contains the spiritual nourishment we need to become faithful servants God requires to help grow His kingdom here on earth. This program is part of an outreach ministry from Shepherd Church, located in Los Angeles, California. Our teaching pastor is Dudley Rutherford, and we join him right now with today's message.
1: I've shared this, what I'm getting ready to share before, and it offends some people, and if it offends you, it's okay. I'm not a politically correct pastor. How many of you know that? If you're looking for that place, it's down the street. And again, I've said this before, and some of you might take this wrong. But do you know who kills most white people in this country? Who kills white people in this country? White people. And you know who kills most of the black people in this country? Black people. That's a fact. Do you know who kills most of the Asian people in this country? Asian people. Do you know who kills most Latinos in this country? Other Latinos. Now, I don't care what color you are. I don't care what color I am. We should respect and value all life, regardless of their color. And the problem is, we have raised up a generation of people who don't even know these rules and don't live by these rules. And if we lived by these rules and didn't twist them around, this country would be a better place. Can you say amen? Amen. I've said this to you before. Whenever you read something in the Bible that you disagree with, assume that you're wrong and assume the Bible is right. I don't care if it's about lying or adultery or coveting or swearing or worshiping false gods. When God tells you to do something, live according to God's law. The third reason God gave them this silly plan was to bring Israel to the end of themselves. I mean, if this plan works, they can't say, hey, look what I did. If this thing works, the only thing we can say is, look what God did. Israel will realize it's not by our power that these walls fell, it's by God's power. These walls did not fall because of our strength. These walls came down because of God's strength. These walls did not fall down because of our ingenuity. These walls came down because of God's ingenuity. God is sovereign and God is still on the throne. I'm honestly trying to imagine the shock of Joshua when he heard these plans. You want me to do what? And God told him the plans. And Joshua's probably thinking, can we do it in camouflage? And God said, no, I want you to be out there in the open. And not only do I want you to be out there in the open, I want you to take your trumpets and shout and play the trumpet so everybody's watching. And Joshua says, Lord, how about, can we wear these t-shirts that say, my parents went to Egypt and all they brought me back was this dumb t-shirt? Because this is the dumbest plan I've ever heard. And God says, that's the plan. Follow it. So now, we're going to see. Because Joshua gets up from the presence of the Lord and he's going to go explain it to the army. Let's see if he twists God's word. Or does Joshua stick to the plan? What do you think he's going to do? He sticks to the plan. Look at verse 6. We'll read through this quickly. So Joshua, everybody say Joshua, watch how carefully he follows God's plans. Joshua, son of Nun, called the priests and said to them, take up the Ark of the Covenant of the Lord and have seven priests carry trumpets out in front of it. And he ordered the people, advance, march around the city with the armed guard going ahead of the Ark of the Lord. Verse 8, when Joshua had spoken to the people, the seven priests carrying the seven trumpets before the Lord went forward, blowing their trumpets, and the Ark of the Lord of the Covenant followed them. Verse 9, the armed guard marched ahead of the priest who blew the trumpets, and the rear guard followed the Ark. All this time the trumpets were sounding. Verse 10, But Joshua had commanded the people, do not give a war cry. Shh, shh, shh. Nobody speak. Don't raise your voices. Shh, shh, shh. Do not say a word until the day that I tell you to shout. And when I tell you to shout, then you're going to shout. But don't shout until I tell you. Verse 11. So he had the ark of the Lord carried around the city, circling it once. And then the people returned to camp and spent the night there. They did this for 6 days and nothing happened. And the people said, this plan is a dud, Dudley. And maybe, just like when the Dallas Cowboys lose, which is all the time, and they want to fire the coach when they lose, maybe the people were thinking to themselves, we need a new leader because Joshua, this plan stinks. But Joshua was following God's plan, even if it didn't make sense. And he was leading his people around him to follow this plan as well. Write this down. Humanly speaking, it made zero sense. But divinely speaking, God's plan is perfect. I don't have time to go into this. I wrote a book called Walls Fall Down just on this chapter. I wrote a whole book on what we're reading. And this number 7, I don't have time to go into it today. There's 7 priests, 7 trumpets, 7 days. On the 7th day, 7 laps. The number 7 is God's number. It's the number of perfection. It's not in here by accident. It's a symbolic that God's plan is perfect, even if it doesn't make sense to you. And anytime you have to choose between your plans and God's plans, always choose God's plans because God's plans are perfect. Now, number 3, their third point, stay with me. They deliberately obeyed God's plan with perseverance. And what this means is don't ever quit. Don't ever quit. Day number 1, they get up, they walk around these walls. Joshua says, hey, nobody talk. Shh. Shh. Just march. Get back to base camp. Day 2, they get up, they march. Don't anybody talk. Back to base camp. They do it the next day. And the next day, and the next day, and I can hear the Israelites going, this is the dumbest thing ever. This guy is an idiot. Joshua, this is ridiculous. We look like fools. Imagine the Jerichoites inside the walls. They're scared at first, but about the 3rd or 4th day, they start to laugh and mock and jeer and taunt. Joshua presses, don't answer their taunts. Don't say a word. Just keep marching. Keep marching. Stay the course. Stay the course. Stick with the plan. This is God's plan. Look at verse 12. Joshua got up early the next morning and the priest took up the ark of the Lord. The 7 priests carrying the 7 trumpets went forward, marching before the ark of the Lord, blowing the trumpets. The armed men went ahead of them and the rear guard followed the ark of the Lord while the trumpeters kept sounding. Verse 14. So on the 2nd day, they marched around the city once and they returned to the camp. They did this for 6 days. Boring! But folks, you have to look at this. They were consistent. They were persistent. They were obedient. Someone could have suggested, hey, Joshua, this is day 4. We did it once. We did it twice. 3rd time's a charm. Nothing's happening! Stay the course. Stay the course. 7th day gets there. Okay, guys, today we're not just marching once. We're going to go around the wall 7 times. 7 times? Why, this is more unreasonable than the last instructions you gave us. Normally we just do 1 lap. Now you want us to do 7 laps? Why do we have to do 7 laps? Because that's God's plan. Now, the lesson is obvious. Write this down. You keep on keeping on. You follow God's plan no matter how strange God's plan is. Somebody offends you, you forgive them. They offend you a 2nd time, you forgive them. The third time they sin against you, no, I'm not, no. You just keep forgiving. Well, how many times do I have to keep forgiving? Well, Jesus said 70 times 7. You just keep forgiving them over and over. I'm not going to do it. You do it. Doesn't make sense. I know it. Just keep forgiving them. By you forgiving them, one day they might understand the forgiveness of God that came into your life. So keep on, keep it on. First day of every week, you set that day aside. There's supposed to be one day a week that's holy, that has been set aside for God. You need to get to the house of the Lord and worship the way you worship today. And you need to do it every single week of your life. You say, but I went to church last week. Why do I got to go this week? Because God says the first day of every week belongs to Him. That's why. Well, that doesn't make sense. I don't care if it makes sense to you. That's what God asks us to do. Keep doing it. Take the first dime out of every dollar and just give that. I can't do that. Just try it. Trust in God's plan, even when it doesn't make sense. Yeah, but I got a lot of problems. Things aren't going my way. They didn't go the way I expected them. I'm kind of tired. I feel like quitting. I got offended. Someone in the parking lot cut me off. Someone hurt me at church. I didn't get my way. I'm going to quit. Don't quit. Jesus said, whoever put his hand to the plow and looks back is not even fit for service in the kingdom of God. Whatever God calls you to do, don't quit. In fact, whatever God calls you to do, do it with all your heart. Because eventually, write this down, eventually you will be victorious. You will. Well, I haven't experienced it yet. That's because you're getting ready to quit. Don't quit. Here's the good verses. Are you ready? Everybody do that. This is the good stuff. On the seventh day, they got up at daybreak. Why so early? Because they got to go 7 laps this time. And they marched around the city 7 times in the same manner, except on that day, they circled the city 7 times. The 7th time around, when the priest sounded the trumpet blast, Joshua commanded his time, and the people, he said, shout, and the people shouted, for the Lord has given you this city. And go down and look with your own eyes at verse 20. What happened down in verse 20? When the trumpet sounded, and the people shouted, and at the sound of the trumpet, when the people gave a loud shout, the wall collapsed, and every man charged straight in, and they took the city. Woo! Listen. Wednesday night, we're in here, church is packed. Live studio recording. Everybody's excited. I'm getting ready for it to start. It's time to start. And this guy walks off on the stage. I think his name is Tori. Never met him before. Good looking guy. Had a headphone on. And he's the producer. I don't even know if he's saved or not. But we invited him, and he's directing all this stuff. And we're getting ready. People are ready. Let's go. And he goes, hey, before we start the program today, we got to get what's called some live audience shots. And they turned all the cameras on the people. And these cameras cost $20,000 to rent for one day. So if you were here, you're going to be looking good. And here's what he says. He says, all right, here's the first thing I need. I need you to clap softly. Come on. Okay, I want you to clap a medium clap. Come on. Okay. Well, we got to do that one again. Medium. And then he goes, all right, Now we need the loudest clap you got. Come on. Good. I thought that was the end. Then he says, all right, we need a light laughter. Ready? Everybody laugh lightly. Come on. This is being recorded too, just so you know. Come on. Come on, light laughter, come on. Keep going until I say stop. And then he said, okay, loud laughter. Come on. I was down here laughing my head off. Then he said, okay, the show hasn't even started yet. But we got to get these shots to edit them in. And then he says, okay, we're gonna do a standing ovation. Are you ready? Wait. Get the lights, cameras. Okay, standing ovation. Let's go. Come on. Good. Don't sit down. Is there any chance that the night before the seventh day that Joshua stood up before the people of Israel and said, hey, let's practice this shouting thing? Is there a chance? Maybe so. I would have done it because you're not very good right now at what we're doing. And God says we got to shout. So give me a medium shout, just a medium shout. Come on. Are the walls going to come down with that? I don't think so. So let's practice. I want the loudest shout you possibly have. Hold it for about 10 seconds. You ready? Let's go. Shout. Here we go. Hey! Woo! Listen. Don't write this down. Just listen. Following God's instructions is always better than man's suggestions. Now, please stay with me. Don't leave. There are people who have suggested that the dirt between the bricks was already loose. And that when people were marching, that the vibration of their feet loosened the dirt a little bit more. And that when the people shouted the way you just shouted, that the vibration of their voice is what caused those bricks to come tumbling down. I will tell you that in itself demands a lot of faith to believe that. Let me tell you what happened that day. It was not the shout of their voices. It was not the jarring of the ground beneath their feet causing those bricks to become loose. And it wasn't even an earthquake. It was God being true to His word to deliver Jericho the way He said He would deliver Jericho. And all over this room, there are racial barriers that need to come tumbling down. There are barriers between husbands and wives that need to come tumbling down. There are barriers between parents and children that need to come tumbling down. There are walls between friends who become upset with each other that need to be tumbling down. And there's a wall between us and God that needs to come tumbling down. And what you need to do is to get down on your knees. And you go to God and you say, God, what is it that you want me to do? Where do you want me to go? What do you want me to do with my life? God, you speak to me. And whatever God tells you to do, and wherever God tells you to go, you get up from your knees and you follow God all the days of your life, doing what He's called you to do. Don't change the plan. Follow His instructions and you will be victorious in this life and the life to come.
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6: All this week on Lift Up Jesus, they are talking about audacious faith. Hey there, I am Katie Evans, and I hadn't heard the word audacious in a long time and really like that. 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Clearly, vocabulary is not sticking in my mind either. So we have got Still Astronomical Faith Part 1. 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And hey, if you miss any of these, you can, of course, go to the KKLA website and you can listen. 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They've got recovery groups. 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They've got different things coming up. I could just keep going down this list, but I'm not going to. You check it out. 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
9: You see, the hypocrite does not want to be judged by the reality of what he is. He wants to hide behind, in the case of the Jew, his national identity, or his church affiliation, or his baptism, or his rule-keeping, or his morality, or the fact that he's a quote-unquote good guy.
10: 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It's a fact, nobody is perfect. Everyone falls short of God's flawless standard, and God cannot let sin go unpunished. So the question is, how can you have a right relationship with God if you don't always obey Him? Consider that today as John MacArthur continues his study titled Without Excuse. But before the lesson, wherever and whenever you hear Grace to You, you can be sure that God, through His providence, has engineered that opportunity for you to hear biblical truth. I have an example of that. Here's a letter from a man named Resty. He writes, I inherited a system of works religion from my parents, but at age 18, I started to question that system. This questioning led me on a journey of discovery, a journey that ultimately led me to a deeper understanding of faith and the Bible. Years later, someone told me to check out WDCX Radio 99.5 FM in Buffalo, New York, and that led me to discover John MacArthur's verse-by-verse exposition, which in turn prompted me to start reading the Bible. Ultimately, this led me to purchase the MacArthur Study Bible, and after that I bought the complete set of John's New Testament Commentary Series. For 24 years, I have been driving for about an hour and 15 minutes to get to work every day. Despite the traffic, my co-workers noticed that I arrived to work relaxed. My reason has always been John MacArthur and the Grace to You radio ministry. Listening every morning not only teaches my soul, but also has the power to transform my day. I'm at peace knowing that our faithful Almighty God is watching over me, and that gives me hope for the day ahead. I pray that our God will continue to use you in spreading his word one verse at a time. And he signs it, Resty. Well, thank you, Resty, for sharing your story of God's faithfulness in your life. And friend, I encourage you to join us in praying that God would continue using Grace to You to reach people like Resty across the globe, showing them how Scripture applies to their lives. Now, to help you apply the truth of Romans 2 to your life, here is John to continue his study without excuse.
9: The logic of our Lord is clear and convincing. You who condemn others, prove that you know the law. And in your knowledge of the law, you condemn yourselves because you are doing the same things. The conscience that makes you aware of wrong in others writes your own sentence. Pretty devastating, isn't it? To the self-righteous, religious Jew and the moralist. He says you're just as bad as everybody else. You're just covering it up on the outside. And God will judge on the basis of knowledge. So the guy who comes along and says, man, I'm certainly not in Romans 1. Whew, I don't do that. I'm a basically good guy. I don't live that kind of a horrible life. I'm moral. I'm religious. I go to church. I've been baptized. I'm in the class. And maybe for whatever reason or another, restraining, but in the inside, is unrestrained evil. And you'll be judged for it. And you're not exempt because you're attached to Israel, and you're not exempt because you're attached to the church. Second principle of judgment. This is the principle of truth. Of truth. Verses 2 and 3. But we are sure, says Paul, that the judgment of God is according to truth against them who commit such things. The same things that are in verse 1, which are the same things that are in chapter 1. We are sure, oidomen, we know, and the word here, the Greek word for know means to know something that is commonly known, that is patently obvious, that is known by external facts. I mean, it is an obvious, basic principle that judgment of God is going to be according to truth. Why? Because God cannot, what? Lie. And God is of truth. That's his nature. Shall not the judge of all the earth, says the Pentateuch, do right? He'll be judged according to the truth. In chapter 3, verse 4, let God be true, but every man a liar. God is true. That is his nature to be true. And he will judge everything with truth. In 9:14, Paul said, is there unrighteousness with God? God forbid. God never does anything that isn't right. God never makes any evaluation that isn't correct. And if you go back into the Old Testament, again and again and again, the truthfulness of God's nature is referred to. In Psalm 9, there's a great statement in verse 4. For thou hast maintained my right and my cause. Thou didst sit on the throne judging right. Verse 8. And he shall judge the world in righteousness. There's also a great word in Psalm 96, verse 13. Rejoice before the Lord, for he cometh to judge the earth. He shall judge the world with righteousness and the peoples with his truth. God will judge according to the truth. Now, there may be distortion in our perception, but there is no distortion in God's perception. Nobody is exempt. God is going to look at it. God is going to see what is the truth, and God is going to judge on that basis. In Psalm 145:17, it says, the Lord is righteous in all his ways and holy in all his works. And that has to do with his works of judgment as well as any other works. I was just thinking of a verse in Isaiah, 45:19. I have not spoken in secret in a dark place of the earth. I said not unto the seed of Jacob, seek ye me in vain. I, the Lord, speak righteousness, and I declare things that are right. See, God doesn't do anything wrong. He doesn't make any wrong evaluations. There is distortion in the human world, not in God's. There is something in us that wants to tend to exonerate us all the time, right? Oh, God would never do that. Oh, I'm basically a good person. Oh, it'll all be all right in the end. It'll all work out. You listen to me. We are so used to mercy that we trade on it. We are so used to God not killing us when we sin that we expect not to be killed. Yet, the Bible says the wages of sin is what? Death. Every time you sin, God has a perfect right to snuff your life out. But we are so used to mercy that instead of seeing it for what it is, we abuse it. You see, oh, he's not going to kill me for that. It'll be all right. And he is so gracious. But instead of us, out of love, being grateful for his graciousness, we tend as human beings to trade on it and distort the perspective. Look at 1 Corinthians chapter 4, and I think Paul gives us a good word in verse 3. Paul says, with me it is a very small thing that I should be judged by you or by man's judgment. I don't even judge myself. Now that is a marvelous admission. Paul is saying, look, it is not even an issue with me to be judged by men, because I am well aware that man's judgment is hopelessly distorted, that he cannot properly make an evaluation, that he does not make the right judgment because man lacks the knowledge of the truth. He does not perceive truly other people, and he does not even perceive himself. Paul even says, I don't judge myself. For when I know nothing against myself, in verse 4, when I can't even find anything wrong with me, that doesn't justify me. It just shows my inability to see the truth. It is God who judges me. Therefore, I judge nothing before the time when the Lord will come and bring to light the hidden things of darkness and make manifest the counsels of the heart. Man's judgment does not square with the facts. But God's does. And the problem with the moralist, you see, is the moralist thinks he is okay because, as Paul said to the Corinthians later, he is judging himself by himself. Listen to Hebrews chapter 4, verse 13. Neither is there any creature that is not manifest in his sight. Listen to this one. But all things are naked and opened unto the eyes of him with whom we have to do. Oh, man. Does that put us in a vulnerable place? Every sin you have ever committed, you might as well have committed on a full-size screen in front of God. Every evil thought we have ever thought, every evil word we have ever spoken, every evil deed we have ever done has been done in full presence of God's awareness. And you know what he thinks about sin? He hates it. And we keep doing it right in front of him. Seeing then that we have a great high priest, Jesus, the Son of God. And then he goes on to say, let's come boldly. In other words, if we know we're exposed to God, then we better run to the one who can mediate between us and God, right? The Lord Jesus. God's judgment is not predicated on outward appearance. It is not predicated on profession. It is predicated on the real truth. Frankly, and this might give you a little insight, the hope of a hypocrite is that God will judge him by something else besides the truth. That is the hypocrite's hope. If you're sitting in this church and you've never really given your heart to God and you've never come to Christ, but you're just kind of playing the religious game and you want to act religious and make people think you're religious and you're a part of the whole system, your basic hope is that you're not ever going to be judged on the truth, but that you're going to be judged on the lie you're living. But you won't. You see, the hypocrite does not want to be judged by the reality of what he is. He wants to hide behind, in the case of the Jew, his national identity, or his church affiliation, or his baptism, or his rule-keeping, or his morality, or the fact that he's a quote-unquote good guy. But man looks on the outward appearance, 1 Samuel 16:7 says, and God looks on the heart. And he judges by knowledge. And if he does, then verse 3 follows. If God judges on the proper basis of knowledge and truth, thinkest thou this, O man, that judgest them who do such things and doest the same, that thou shalt escape the judgment of God? You think you're going to get away? When God judges on the basis of the truth and on the basis of your knowledge, and you show your knowledge because you judge others, and God knows you do the same thing you judge others for doing, you think you're going to escape when they're not? Guess again. Now that's preaching to the conscience, folks. That's to the quick. That's a direct hit personal application. Because the moralists and the Jews think they're going to escape. And then he says, do you think, and he uses the word logizomai, do you estimate, or are you of the opinion, or are you calculating that you're going to get away? When it's obvious to God that you must know the rules because you're condemning them in others, and here you are doing the same thing. And so what he's saying in verse 3 is, do you think, you, of all people who know God's law and condemn it in others, do you think you can break it and miss judgment? Look at Hebrews chapter 12, and I'll close with this passage. Hebrews 12, 25. See that you refuse not him that speaketh. For if they escaped not who refused him that spoke on earth, much more shall not we escape if we turn away from him that speaketh from heaven, whose voice then shook the earth. But now he hath promised, saying, yet once more I shake not the earth only, but also heaven. And this word yet once more signifieth the removing of those things that are shaken as of things that are made, that those things which cannot be shaken may remain. Wherefore, receiving a kingdom which cannot be moved, let us have grace by which we may serve God acceptably with reverence and godly fear, for our God is a consuming fire. Now, what is he talking about? The comparison is with Israel at Mount Sinai. And he says, they didn't escape when they refused to hear him who spoke on earth. When they refused to hear the voice of God that thundered out of the mountain of Sinai. They didn't escape. That whole nation died in the wilderness. And if they didn't escape when God spoke from earth, when God speaks the gospel from heaven, do you think you'll escape when you don't accept it? How much greater judgment when God speaks from a heavenly throne than when he spoke from an earthly mountain? Our God will judge, for he's a consuming fire. In chapter 2, he says, if the word spoken by angels was steadfast, and that refers to the Mosaic law given at Sinai, if the law of Moses given by the angels was steadfast and every transgression and disobedience received a just judgment, in other words, if God judged those people on the Old Testament level who received the law, how shall we escape if we neglect so great salvation which was spoken by the Lord? I mean, if they were judged who denied a law spoken by angels, how much more will we be judged who deny a law spoken by Christ himself, who is greater than angels? That's a very important question. Only those things which are true about us are known to God. People around us don't know them. They know some of them, not all of them. You don't even know all of your innermost motives. For we're so biased in our own favor that we tend even to make good things out of bad things. But God knows. And you will be judged on the basis of the truth about you and on the basis of your knowledge. God will judge the moralist on those two bases. That's just 2 out of 6, folks. We haven't got you yet. For sure, we'll get you by the time we're done. You say, well, John, what do? If I look into my heart and I see in my heart that I'm not right with God and I know the truth and I'm playing the religious game and I may be condemning the sin in others and knowing that it's all boiling within me and I've restrained it for the sake of my self-righteousness and I know that God knows it all and when God sees it all, He'll send me to hell. What do I do? How do I escape? There's only one place. And that's to run to Jesus Christ. Because the Lord Jesus Christ has already paid the penalty, hasn't He? He's already received the judgment of God. When tribes roamed Russia, much as the Indian tribes roamed the Americas, the tribes which controlled the best hunting and the choicest natural resources were the tribes which had the strongest and wisest leaders. The single tribe which controlled the very best of the territory was the tribe with the most powerful and the most wise leader. One particular tribe maintained its control of the choice land because its leader was not only the most physically powerful, but the most wise of all. And the success of the tribe was due to the fairness and the equity and the wisdom of the laws this great leader gave and enforced upon his people. His word was law, and among his greatest laws were that parents must be loved and honored. He also said that murder was punishable by death and stealing was to be severely punished. The tribe was prospering greatly when suddenly a disturbing thing began to happen. Someone in the tribe was stealing. It was reported to the great leader that this was going on, and he sent out the proclamation that if the thief was caught, he would receive that severe punishment, 10 lashes from the tribal whipmaster. Stealing continued despite the warning, so he raised it to 20 lashes. It went on, so he raised it to 30 lashes, and finally he raised it to 40 lashes and knew there was only one person in the whole tribe that could survive that lashing, and that was him, because he was superior in strength. Finally, the thief was caught. To the horror of everyone, it was his own mother. The tribe was in shock. What was the leader going to do? His law was that in everything, parents were to be loved and honored, but thieves were to be whipped. Great arguments arose on the day of judgment as it approached. Was he going to satisfy his love and save his mother, or was he going to satisfy his law and have her die under the whip, because she could never endure that? Soon tribal members were divided and even making wagers on what he would do, and finally the judgment day came. The tribe was gathered around the great compound in the center of which a large post was driven into the ground. The leader's great throne sat in the place of prominence, and with great pomp and ceremony the leader entered, took his place on the throne, and the silence was deafening. Soon his frail little mother was brought in between two towering warriors. They tied her to the post. The crowd murmured in debate, will he satisfy his love at the expense of his law, or his law at the expense of his love? The tribal whipmaster entered, a powerful man with bulging muscles, a great leather whip in his hand. And as he approached the little lady, the warriors ripped her shirt off her, exposing her frail little back to the cruelty of the lash. Everyone gasped. Was the leader really going to let her die? He sat staring without moving. Every eye was darting from him to the whipmaster and back again. The whipmaster took his stance. His great arm cracked the whip in the air as he prepared to bring the first lash upon her. In every heart was the question, would he allow his love to be violated or his law? Just as the whipmaster started to bring his powerful arm forward with the first cutting stroke on that frail little back, the leader held up his hand to halt the punishment. A great sigh went up from the tribe. His love was going to be satisfied. But what about his law? They watched him rise from his throne and he strode toward his mother. As he walked, he was removing his own shirt. He threw it aside and proceeded to wrap his great arms around his little mother, exposing that huge muscular back to the whipmaster, and then breaking the heavy silence he commanded, proceed with the punishment. Thus both his law and his love were satisfied.
11: The Bible says the wages of sin is what? Death. And the Bible says Jesus died for our sins. He satisfied his law. He died in our place. He satisfied his law. He died for sin. And if you come to Christ, the judgment you should receive, Christ takes in your behalf. What a gift.
10: 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And now for the entire Grace to You staff, I'm Phil Johnson. Be back tomorrow as John MacArthur continues his study titled Without Excuse, with a hard look at God's judgment and what's required to be spared from it. It's another half hour of unleashing God's truth, one verse at a time, on Grace to You.
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12: 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Hey there, I am Katie Evans, and if you've been listening a while, you know that, well, every month is Self-Improvement Month to me. 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It can be doodles. It can be a brain dump. It can be something more focused. Something I've been working on, my wedding vows. 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How's my heart feeling? How is my mind? 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And occasionally, how is my physical being, especially since I started soccer up again? Whew, about a year off. 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But so, yeah, just check in with yourself. It's Self-Care Awareness Month and it's Self-Improvement Month.
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14: I just have this neat memory of Dolly. I worked for the studio that did 9 to 5, and at the premiere reception, I was in the one of the back tables. and she just worked the room, and she came to the back, and she said, this must be the secretarial tool back here. And she had a plate in her hand, and she just sat at the table and just ate with us. So it was really, really nice memory.
13: Those things mean a lot. Most of us are not going to be famous like Dolly Parton. We're not going to have that many people that we might influence in our life, but when we stand before Jesus, I think he's going to talk to us about the people that he did put in our life. Because you are a celebrity for a small number of people who know you the way some people know Dolly Parton, where it's more than just an impression. It's, this is who this person really was behind the scenes when the cameras are off.
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0: Do you rely on the wisdom of the world, or do you look to God to guide you with His wisdom from above? That's the important question that our teacher, Dr. J. Vernon McGee, asks as we travel through Exodus 18 and discover just how easy it is to accept the wisdom of the world instead of seeking God's direction. Welcome to Through the Bible. I'm Steve Schwartz, your host on this adventure through all 66 books of the Bible. And I'm so glad that you're here as we pick up the story of Moses when he receives a piece of very interesting and well-intended bit of advice from his father-in-law. But as we'll see, even seemingly good advice can go wrong when it's from the wrong source. Speaking of looking to the wrong source, we often receive letters from those who aren't Christians. This is especially true in other countries where listeners are drawn to this Bible teaching because it has the ring of truth that they're looking for. Here's an example. Dr. McGee read this letter some years ago from a man who left a mainstream church that is built on false teaching but is like many that we still receive.
1: I have a letter here that comes from Visalia, California. And will you hear this? There are so many voices out in the world today who claim to know the truth. Whenever I hear your voice over the radio, something seems to tell me that here is a man who is genuine and who speaks forth the Word of God. I want to encourage you today and say that I love you even though I've never met you. And I found a good Bible-teaching church now with a pastor who understands the Word and who understands his duties and responsibilities and carries them out.
0: And here's a letter that we received recently from a listener of our Amharic study in Ethiopia. He writes, "My name is Emmanuel. I follow your program, and I also encourage people in my area to listen to your teaching. Your message is restoring the souls of many people and helping their daily lives as well. Thank you very much for your message of hope. In our area, there are many idols that people worship, and their lives are deeply attached to them. Your teaching is very important here because it brings the message of the gospel to people who are living in darkness. I thank God He has given us the opportunity to hear about salvation through your work. Thank you very much for all you are doing." What an encouraging letter. Remember, this is from an Amharic listener in Ethiopia. Praise God for that report. Now, our last letter comes from a listener, this one in Bengali, in the Bengali language, I should say, in India. She writes, "A few years ago, I accepted Jesus Christ as my personal Savior. Still, I used to go to the temple with my neighbors to worship idols. After listening to the Word of God at a home group, I came to know that it is not right to worship idols. Since then, I have completely stopped. Hearing and knowing God's Word has changed my life, and it's a wonderful blessing for me." You know, that's exactly why Through the Bible's mission is about taking the whole Word to the whole world. And you know, right now we're heard in more than 250 languages and we're growing. Is the Lord leading you to reach out in His name as well? Why don't you find out more about how you can partner with us in prayer or financially to provide a tank of gas for the Bible bus as it goes around the world. 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Or you can always give us a call. 1-800-65-BIBLE is the number. And when you reach out, also ask for a free pack of Bible bus passes. I've always got a couple in my wallet. They're a simple and fun way to invite friends and neighbors and coworkers or anyone you meet along the way to hop aboard the Bible bus and journey through God's Word with us. Let's pray. Heavenly Father, we would ask that many more will hear your truth and turn to you. We thank you, Lord, for your word that guides and instructs us. Would you help us learn from the example of Moses and then look to you for wisdom? In Jesus' name, amen. Here now is Dr. J. Vernon McGee with our study of Exodus 18 on Through the Bible.
1: Now we've come to the last experience of the seven experiences the children of Israel had between Egypt and Mount Sinai. And each one of them, as we've seen, illustrates Christian experience today. And we have seen in these six that they find a parallel and a corollary with the Christian today. And that, of course, is true of this last one. And we have here the visit of Jethro, the priest of Midian, and he happened to be the father-in-law of Moses, and he comes now to visit him. Now, I want us to notice this, and we'll begin reading at verse 1. "When Jethro, the priest of Midian, Moses' father-in-law, heard of all that God had done for Moses and for Israel, his people, and that the Lord had brought Israel out of Egypt. Then Jethro, Moses' father-in-law, took Zipporah, Moses' wife, after he'd sent her back, and her two sons, of which the name of the one was Gershom, for he said, I've been an alien in a strange land. And the name of the other was Eliezer, for the God of my father said he was mine help, and delivered me from the sword of Pharaoh. And Jethro, Moses' father-in-law, came with his sons and his wife unto Moses into the wilderness where he encamped at the Mount of God. And he said unto Moses, I, thy father-in-law, Jethro, am come unto thee, and thy wife, and her two sons with her. And Moses went out to meet his father-in-law, and did obeisance, and kissed him. And they asked each other of their welfare, and they came into the tent. And Moses told his father-in-law all that the Lord had done unto Pharaoh and to the Egyptians for Israel's sake, and all the travail that had come upon them by the way, and how the Lord delivered them. And Jethro rejoiced for all the goodness which the Lord had done to Israel, whom he had delivered out of the hand of the Egyptians. And Jethro said, Blessed be the Lord, who hath delivered you out of the hand of the Egyptians, and out of the hand of Pharaoh, who hath delivered the people from under the hand of the Egyptians. Now I know that the Lord is greater than all gods, for in the thing wherein thou dealt proudly, he was above them. And Jethro, Moses' father-in-law, took a burnt offering and sacrifices to God, and Aaron came and all the elders of Israel to eat bread with Moses' father-in-law before God. Now, the thing that interests me here, and I wonder if you noticed it as we read this extended section, is that the father-in-law of Moses brought his wife to him, and apparently there was a marvelous relationship between Moses and his father-in-law. In fact, they seemed to be buddies, as we would use the term. They seemed to be very close together. Moses tells him all that God has done for him, how God had led the children of Israel out of Egypt, and Jethro's interested in it. In fact, he shows a great interest in it, and he enters into this in a very marvelous way. He is interested in Moses and reveals that. And you notice that when Moses went out to meet them, his father-in-law and his wife, why, we're told here that Moses kissed his father-in-law, but nothing about kissing his wife or the two sons. Somebody says, well, Moses wrote this. Yes, that's right. And I wonder, again, now we've talked about Moses' family life before, and I'm not going into it again, other than just call your attention to this, that it confirms the thing that we said, that the family relationship was probably not as it should have been. But because of the way God has led the children of Israel, and I think that probably Moses' father-in-law was rather skeptical when Moses announced he was going back to deliver the children of Israel out of bondage. I'm sure that he told the neighbors, I don't know what's come over my son-in-law. He's got some pretty big notions. He thinks God's called him to deliver the children of Israel out of Egypt, and I just don't believe that the God he serves can do that. Well, God did do it, and apparently this has brought now Jethro to a saving knowledge of God. And this is very important to see. And we see he offers a burnt offering here. Now we find that the father-in-law decides to stay for a little while. Verse 13, it came to pass on the morrow that Moses sat to judge the people. And the people stood by Moses from the morning until the evening. And when Moses' father-in-law saw all that he did to the people, he said, What is this thing that thou doest to the people? Why sittest thou thyself alone, and all the people stand by thee from morning until evening? And Moses said unto his father-in-law, Because the people come unto me to inquire of God. When they have a matter, they come unto me, and I judge between one and another. And I do make them know the statutes of God and his laws. And Moses' father-in-law said unto him, The thing that thou doest is not good. Thou wilt surely wear away both thou and this people that is with thee, for this thing is too heavy for thee. Thou art not able to form it thyself alone. Hearken now unto my voice. I will give thee counsel, and God shall be with thee. Be thou for the people to Godward, and thou mayest bring the causes unto God. And thou shalt teach them ordinances and laws, shall show them the way wherein they must walk, and the work that they must do. Moreover, thou shalt provide out of all the people able men, such as fear God, men of truth, hating covetousness, and place such over them to be rulers of thousands, and rulers of hundreds, rulers of fifties, and rulers of tens, and let them judge the people at all seasons. And it shall be that every great matter they shall bring unto thee, but every small matter they shall judge. So shall it be easier for thyself, and they shall bear the burden with thee. And thou shalt do this thing, and God command thee so, then thou shalt be able to endure, and all this people shall also go to their place in peace. So Moses hearkened to the voice of his father-in-law and did all that he had said. And Moses chose able men out of all Israel, made them heads over the people, rulers of thousands, rulers of hundreds, rulers of fifties, and rulers of tens. Now, somebody is apt to say, well, what in the world is wrong with this? You seem to think that there's something wrong here. Well, may I say to you that on the surface, everything looks fine. Moses' father-in-law obviously loved him, had great respect for him, and was enthusiastic about him. And he's come out now, and he's brought Moses' wife to him, and so he hangs around for a few days for a visit, and then he sees how busy Moses is judging the people. So he comes up with a suggestion to lighten the load of Moses. Now, somebody is apt to say, well, what in the world is wrong with that? It doesn't seem to me to be anything radically wrong there at all. Well, there are two kinds of wisdom in this world. Someone has said, the poet has, when ignorance is bliss, 'tis folly to be wise. Now, actually, this passage here teaches when it's foolish to be wise. And the thing that Moses' father-in-law was suggesting was the wisdom of the world. That was not God's wisdom. And it was not the thing God wanted done. This incident reveals how easy it is to accept the wisdom of the world and to follow the pattern of the world and not look to God. I personally believe that today the reason that most of our churches are in trouble is because men have been brought into the church and put on a board, are given a place of prominence, a high position, because they are men who've been successful in business and out in the business world. They've made a go of it, but they have no spiritual discernment whatsoever. And therefore, the church has attempted to put in the methods of the world, the program of the world, and that just simply doesn't work. I'm perfectly willing to say that the suggestions and the recommendations that Moses' father-in-law made were good ones. It would take the load off of Moses. It would expedite matters. It would be orderly. It would conserve time. And it has all of that. That makes it look like a very attractive package. And his suggestion was a sincere one. He meant well. He was prompted by a concern for the health of Moses. And you can't help but love him for this. He was anxious about Moses. And we also need to note this was not God's will, but God permitted it. Here you have the permissive will of God. If God would only stop us when we're wrong, it'd sure be helpful, by the way. But he permits it. He permits us sometimes when we go on headstrong with adopting methods that are contrary to what he wants done. Now let's make a careful examination of this. I read all of this purposely to you today. And I think it'll take a careful examination to discover the subtle and sinister character of this man's advice. Notice, first of all, God had given no such instructions to Moses. It actually questioned the wisdom, the judgment, and the love of God. In other words, God wasn't doing the best that he could about Moses. Now, if God really loved Moses and cared for him, God would have made this suggestion a long time ago. And friends, I can hear the hiss of the serpent that was back in the Garden of Eden here. Because you remember, that was his suggestion to Eve. Oh, if you could only eat of that tree, you'd be wise. And God just hadn't permitted you to do that. In other words, God's not doing the best that he could by you. Now, if this had been best, God would have made this arrangement before. But it wasn't best. Now, that's something to note. There's a second thing here. God was dealing with Moses directly. He was equipping him for the great task of delivering this people. And God did not want a third party brought in. He didn't want the introduction of a party which would dissipate or insulate the power of God coming directly to Moses. You remember, God spoke face to face with Moses. And there is the tendency to want things and persons come between us and God. There are a great many people who do not like to do business directly with God. They like to go through a man or a church or a ceremony or through something or even a book or go to a conference. All of these have their place. But friends, we need to go directly to God. And God was dealing with Moses directly. And he didn't want this crowd in there. Now, there's a third thing to note here when you look at it in depth. It created an organization out of which came the 70 later on. And the 70 were the Sanhedrin. And one night, about 1,500 years after this, that Sanhedrin met and plotted the death of the Son of God. My friend, Moses didn't need this organization. God gave Moses power for the task and these arduous duties. These 70 men were not any more efficient for God than one. After all, it's the Spirit that quickeneth. And I want to say something at this particular juncture. There are people today in the church that feel like that what we need is the right method. We need to adopt the right method. And right now, we've got a bunch of preachers that are acting rather foolish and I think rather silly. They're trying to identify themselves with this now generation. And they say they want to communicate. We have a seminary in Southern California that majors in this type of thing of being able to identify and communicate. And do you know that I never hear of them really reaching down and touching human life in Southern California? They just don't do it, friends. You see, today, God doesn't have to have a method or an organization or numbers or a system or some to come between or a ritual of good works. You see, the wisdom of God sweeps all of this aside, and there's nothing between our soul and God, and there's no broken reed to lean upon. The wisdom of God and the wisdom of man are contradictory, so much so that if one is wisdom, the other is foolishness. And God says the wisdom of the world is foolishness with God, and the foolishness of God is wiser than the wisdom of the world. Oh, if I could only get this over today to our seminaries, even so-called good seminaries training our young men, that today they need to have the intellectual approach. They need to be clever and that type of thing. God has said, it's not with enticing words of man's wisdom, and it's not in the words which man's wisdom teacheth. And the wisdom of this world is foolishness with God, and the wisdom that's from above is the wisdom we need today. And therefore, the thing that's important here, and it's a tremendous lesson for us today, we need the power of God, not more methods or different methods or new methods. That brings us now to the 19th chapter of the book of Exodus. And we've come now to another major division, the fourth one in the book of Exodus. And we're going to consider the law now. The law is condemnation. And from chapter 19 through 24. And here in 19, we have the arrival at Mount Sinai and the agreement to accept the law. Now, this is very important also, and we're moving slowly and cautiously and carefully through this section because it's been misunderstood and has not been understood. This section is not studied very often. We want to pay particular attention to it. Now notice, and I begin reading now in chapter 19 of Exodus, in the third month, when the children of Israel were gone forth out of the land of Egypt, the same day came they into the wilderness of Sinai. And they were departed from Rephidim, and were come to the desert of Sinai, and had pitched in the wilderness, and there Israel camped before the mount. Now they've arrived at the place where the law is going to be given. Now, God's going to deal with these people very graciously and give them the opportunity of deciding whether they want to go on as he's been bringing them out of Egypt, or do they want to accept and receive the law. Well, let's take a look at this, because this is a very important section right here that's before us. I've said that, I think, about every chapter so far in Exodus, and I mean it, of each one. I want to read now verse 3. And Moses went up unto God, and the Lord called unto him out of the mountain, saying, Thus shalt thou say to the house of Jacob, and tell the children of Israel, first, ye have seen what I did unto the Egyptians, and how I bare you on eagle's wings, and brought you unto myself. Now that's traveling by grace. That's traveling by jet, the new jets. And verse 5, Now therefore, if ye will obey my voice indeed, keep my covenant, then ye shall be a peculiar treasure unto me above all people, for all the earth is mine. And then God asked them

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2: 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I'm Steve Schwetz, praying that God's grace, peace, and mercy will be with you as you walk with Him today.

0: Our story on the Bible Bus today is just one step in a five-year journey through the entire Word of God. 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
1: 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A lot of times I like to share Bible verses, and they just happen to be from the New Testament. That's just kind of, you know, where my daily tracks will be going. But today I was in Book of Psalms. Hey, I'm Katie Evans, and doing a little bit of Bible study, doing some work in the Word. And it was Psalm 103, 8 through 12. It says, "The Lord is compassionate and gracious, slow to anger, abounding in love. He will not always accuse, nor will he harbor his anger forever. He does not treat us as our sins deserve or repay us according to our iniquities. For as high as the heavens are above the earth, so great is his love for those who fear him. As far as the east is from the west, so far has he removed our transgressions from us." Which is such a relief, because even if you have a relationship with the Lord, you are going to stumble, fumble, bumble along sometimes. And we need that love of the Lord. We need him to remove those sins from us, those transgressions. Transgressions seems like such a fancy to say sins. But yeah, it's just really reassuring. And that was Psalm 103, 8 through 12.
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6: Love is a challenging thing at times because selfless love, loving like Christ loves, is going to take more than I have to give. It's going to have to be the power of the Holy Spirit. And that was an evidence that this church was truly saved. The first fruit of the Spirit is love. If you want to test where you're at in terms of your walk with Jesus, just ask at the end of a week, how well have I loved this week? And I'm not talking about just a stranger that you smiled at. I'm talking about the people that are closest to you. Lord, open the eyes of my heart so that I might love like you love. I want to have rock solid faith. Some people have put it this way. I want to have tough skin, but a soft heart, right? The world can be a challenging place. Sometimes Christians disappoint us, but we're called to love nonetheless. And having seen those two wonderful markers in this church, Paul says, I don't cease, 1:16, giving thanks for you and making mention of you in my prayers. Now, many of you know the verse, 1 Thessalonians 5:17 says, pray without ceasing. And sometimes we think that maybe that means we need to be in a perpetual state of prayer. I don't think that's what Paul is saying. It's possible that Paul prayed three times a day according to the Jewish custom. We don't know for sure, but he may have. And probably each time he prayed, he would mention different churches and regularly pray for people like Timothy and people in the Roman church and other people. And praying without ceasing, I think a better way to think about it is praying without giving up. I don't think it's a perpetual state of prayer. It's more, don't stop praying. Don't give up on praying for people, both inside and outside the church. And Paul says, look, I'm giving thanks for you. You see, what we often do, if you've been involved in any kind of prayer ministry, is we see a lot of dire requests, health emergencies, relationship breakups, struggles with depression and anxiety, and all those things, we need to intercede and beseech the throne of heaven. But I was reading a commentator this week that said, he said, but we need more praise reports. We need to perhaps have prayer meetings that are all about just praise reports. Just about a giving of thanks. Paul says, be anxious for nothing, but in everything by prayer and supplication with thanksgiving, let your requests be made known to God. See, part of our prayer, and this is part of what's going to change our perspective, is a giving of thanks. There were six people baptized today, and I hope you'll remember those names, and I hope you'll be praying that they will grow in the grace and knowledge of the Lord Jesus Christ. I hope that some of us will drop to our knees on a regular basis and say, thank you, Lord, that my family is Christian. Thank you, Lord, that this neighbor has come to Jesus. Thank you, Lord, that you delivered this dear saint, you know, from this situation or whatever it may be. Giving of thanks is part of what will redirect your heart. Amen. It will change your attitude. And so Paul, you can see he regularly made mention of people by giving thanks. I think Paul was regularly in awe of what God was doing in and through his life. And I just want to encourage you, think on these things. Things that are beautiful, things that are lovely, things that are pure. And the God of peace will be with you. Think about people who have been so good to you in the body of Christ, who have been faithful, have been a rock. Think about a loved one that prayed for you before you became a Christian for years. Maybe pleaded with you multiple times to come to Jesus, and they didn't give up on you. These are things to give God thanks for. And he says, here's what I'm praying. I'm praying that the God of our Lord Jesus Christ, the Father of glory, may give to you a spirit. Spirit could either be the Holy Spirit or your spirit. It's pneuma in Greek. Would give you a spirit of wisdom and of revelation in the knowledge of him. I'm praying that God will help you to grow in the grace and knowledge of Jesus Christ. Here's Psalm 119, 18 and 19. The psalmist prays, open my eyes that I may behold wonderful things from your law. I'm a stranger in the earth. Do not hide your commandments from me. As Christians, every time we open our Bible, it is not so that I can tell somebody I got another chapter read. It's not so I can have another Bible verse memorized, although those two things are good. Every time I open my Bible, I want to know him better. Christianity is not about an institution or a building. Christianity is about Christ. And every time you open your Bible, can I encourage you to say, Lord, whatever I'm going to read today, my goal is to know you better. I want to know you. I want to know the power of your resurrection and even the fellowship of your sufferings. I want to get to know you. Jesus said salvation is to know him. Not to know simply just facts about him, but to have a relationship with the living God. I keep asking NIV verse 17 that the God of our Lord Jesus Christ, the glorious Father, may give you the spirit of wisdom and revelation so that you may know him better. In many of the parables that Jesus told about the kingdom and the day of judgment, he would say these fateful words, depart, I don't know you. But when you know the Lord, his spirit bears witness with your spirit that you belong to him. Christianity is knowing God. The word in Greek here, I want you to know him better, is epignosis. It's a deep, full knowledge. It's full discernment. It's more intense than simply the Greek word for knowledge, which is gnosis, says Zodiades. It expresses a more thorough participation in the acquiring of knowledge on the part of the learner. In the New Testament, says this one source, in the New Testament, it often refers to knowledge which very powerfully influences the form of one's religious life. A knowledge laying claim to personal involvement. The Hebrew equivalent is yada. In Hebrew, it means to know, and it speaks of knowing one in the intimacy of marriage. It's that type of closeness. That's one expression of it, if you will. God wants us to know him, to have a deep, abiding relationship with him. How do we get there? How do we get from information to transformation, to illumination, if you will? Here's Paul's prayer. I pray, 18, that the eyes of your heart, now your heart doesn't literally have eyes. There's been a lot of research about your heart that's interesting, but your heart is kind of the epicenter, the place from which you make decisions. It's the core of you. I pray that the eyes of your heart, cardia in Greek, the eyes of your understanding, New King James, may be enlightened, so that you may know. Here's two of the three things that Paul's going to really talk about and rejoice in. That you might know what is the hope of his calling and what are the riches of the glory of his inheritance in the saints. If you mark your Bible, mark hope and inheritance, and we're going to get to power in a moment. I'm praying that the eyes of your heart may be Photizo is the Greek word, may be flooded with light. I'm praying, here's how we might say it, that the light will go on. Have you ever had a moment, and for some of you, you can remember the time when you first heard the gospel. And maybe you had heard it multiple times, but it was your day to get saved, and the light came on. And you saw yourself for who you are, a sinner in need of a Savior. You saw Jesus for what he had done for you. You saw his love, his truth, his grace. You saw who he was. The light shone in your heart, if you will, and you became a Christian. And then there's times after becoming a Christian where you'll look at a passage of Scripture. I mean, having taught the Bible for over 30 years, I can tell you this happens to me all the time. It happened to me last night. I woke up a little bit early. I had a verse rotating in my mind and an understanding of that verse that I believe was given to me by the Lord. I think he woke me up and showed it to me, and I put it in my notes. This is, happens to me regularly. And it's just a new way of understanding a verse that I've read probably 20 times at least and taught on. And I'm like, Lord, that's good. And I know it's from you because I'm not that smart. Amen? Sometimes you'll read a verse and you're looking for a word of promise or a word of light or a word of hope, and a verse will leap off the page almost as if God illuminated it for you without yellow highlighter, right? And you see it and you're like, man, that spoke right to my heart, right to my situation. This is what God does. He brings the rays of light of truth into the believer. He opens our eyes that we might see him better and know him better. This is the enlightening beauty of what God does.
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6: And what are the riches of the glory of his inheritance in the saints? If you mark your Bible, mark hope and inheritance, and we're going to get to power in a moment. I'm praying that the eyes of your heart may be, Photizo is the Greek word, may be flooded with light. I'm praying, here's how we might say it, that the light will go on. Have you ever had a moment, and for some of you, you can remember the time when you first heard the gospel. And maybe you had heard it multiple times, but it was your day to get saved, and the light came on. And you saw yourself for who you are, a sinner in need of a Savior. You saw Jesus for what he had done for you. You saw his love, his truth, his grace. You saw who he was. The light shone in your heart, if you will, and you became a Christian. And then there's times after becoming a Christian where you'll look at a passage of scripture. I mean, having taught the Bible for over 30 years, I can tell you this happens to me all the time. It happened to me last night. I woke up a little bit early. I had a verse rotating in my mind and an understanding of that verse that I believe was given to me by the Lord. I think he woke me up and showed it to me, and I put it in my notes. This is, happens to me regularly. And it's just a new way of understanding a verse that I've read probably 20 times at least and taught on. And I'm like, Lord, that's good. And I know it's from you because I'm not that smart. Amen? Sometimes you'll read a verse and you're looking for a word of promise or a word of light or a word of hope, and a verse will leap off the page almost as if God illuminated it for you without yellow highlighter, right? And you see it and you're like, man, that spoke right to my heart, right to my situation. This is what God does. He brings the rays of light of truth into the believer. He opens our eyes that we might see him better and know him better. This is the enlightening beauty of what God does. I want you to think with me for a moment. On Wednesday night, we're going to look at the story of Nicodemus. Nicodemus was the teacher of Israel, John 3, came to Jesus at night and said these famous words, Lord, no one can do these signs that you do unless God is with him. Now, he talked about Jesus' signs. And Jesus said to Nicodemus, you must be born again. Unless you're born again, you will not, what? See the kingdom of God. Now, when I say that, some of you think automatically of heaven. I don't think that's what Jesus was talking about. While it's true, you must be born again to go to heaven, the teacher of Israel said, we see these signs you're doing, and you must be from God. And Jesus said, if you want to see the king and the kingdom, remember in Matthew 12, Jesus was casting out demons. And he said, if I cast out demons by the power of God, then the kingdom of God has come upon you. Nicodemus, do you want your eyes, the eyes of your heart, open to who I am and the kingdom that I'm bringing? You must be born again. The eyes of your heart must be renewed. And then Jesus talked about the wind. Remember, the wind is mysterious, sort of like the mystery of the kingdom and the mystery of the gospel. If you want to see these things, you must experience a spiritual rebirth. Are you the teacher of Israel and you don't understand these things? Can you see it, brethren? Wednesday night, 7 p.m., if you don't have anything else going, we'll get more in depth on it. But these are these mysteries. These are these understandings of what God is doing. And Paul says, man, I want your heart to be open to these truths. This is from Wright, and he's talking about C.S. Lewis. He says, our society does its best to create a fog, imprisoning our vision and imagination in the small, shrunken worldview of later modernity. In C.S. Lewis's masterly image of the devil at work, the power of evil is not so much to put ideas into people's heads as to keep them out. As often in scriptures, the eyes of the heart need opening to see God's larger world, close quote. You see, the enemy does whisper at times, but what he loves is to keep you away from your Bible and away from prayer and away from fellowship and away from going deep. You ever notice this? Everything's calm and fine. You decide, today I'm going to read my Bible. I'm making the declaration. And all of a sudden, you get 50 spam calls in the space of a half an hour. By the way, the most times I behave as a non-Christian is when I get a spam call. A couple weeks ago, we got one at 6 a.m. Pastor Michael's in full REM at 6 a.m. And I picked it up and I said, don't call here again at 6 in the morning. What are you thinking? And I hung up. And then I thought, I hope they don't go to the church. I say that sometimes when I'm driving too. Anyway, we all need grace, right? Open the eyes of my heart. I want 20/20 vision spiritually. Over the years, I played a lot of racquetball, and in a group of players that we had, one of the players was an attorney. And we had a lot of competitive matches, and he had this tendency to argue calls. That wasn't good, that skipped. And I'd say, no, that was not only good, that was real good. Yeah, come on. So we went outside the racquetball court to the smoothie bar, and we're ordering a smoothie. And I noticed that he's, God bless you and your family. I noticed that he was peering over and looking at my license. And I said, what are you doing? He said, aha, I see it. You wear corrective lenses. I would destroy you in a court of law. I said, I don't care what you do in a court of law. That shot was good. That was real good. You ever been to the eye doctor and they put those funny glasses on you? And they say to you, and the eye doctor gets about this far from your face, and you're like, have you heard anything about personal space? Here's a breath mint. Right? And they do this thing. Better? Worse? Better? And for a while, it's pretty easy. And then they get down to the nitty-gritty. Is that better or worse? And you're like, I don't know. There's a lot on the line here. I can see myself at the DMV. If we mess this up, I'm getting kicked out. I don't know. Do it again. Click, click. Worse, better. Is it just me or you guys do this too? What God wants is for it to get better and better and clearer and better. We don't go to Bible studies just to check a box. We're going there to grow. Amen? To get a clearer vision of who our God is and who we are in Him. That's why we do what we do. Some of you have the mistaken notion that you come here out of some obligatory thing. If you do that, you're missing the mark. This is that you might know God better. This is that you may grow in the grace and knowledge. This is that your vision might improve. I want to show you just, we're going to turn to one parallel passage. It's in 1 Corinthians, a little bit back. We'll have it up on the screen for you. Paul was talking about how he had come into Corinth with a simple message. You could call it the gospel message, Christ and Him crucified. Some might argue that that's the milk, that's for the beginner. And then he said, we brought wisdom to those who are more mature. Check it out. It's 1 Corinthians 2, verse 4. My message and my preaching were not in persuasive words of wisdom, but in demonstration of the power of the Spirit and of power. 1 Corinthians 2, 5. So that your faith would not rest on the wisdom of men, but on the power of God. Yet we do speak wisdom, notice, among those who are mature. A wisdom, however, not of this age, nor of the rulers of this age who are passing away. We speak God's wisdom in a mystery, the hidden wisdom which God predestined before the ages to our glory, the wisdom which none of the rulers of this age has understood. For if they had understood it, they would not have crucified the Lord of glory. They wouldn't have killed the king. But just as it is written, things which eye has not seen, ear has not heard, which has not entered, notice, into the heart of man, all that God has prepared for those who love Him. Drop down to verse 12. Now we have received not the Spirit of the world, but the Spirit who is from God, that we might know the things that have been freely given to us by God. These things we also speak not in words which man's wisdom teaches, but which the Holy Spirit teaches, comparing spiritual things with spiritual. But the natural man does not receive the things of the Spirit of God, for they are foolishness to him, nor can he know them, because they are spiritually discerned.
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10: Well, as we've been teaching and mentioning, Paul's great prayer is that we would know who we are. And knowing that great wealth that we possess as believers, that spiritual wealth in Christ, would make the difference in everything, including our worries, our discouragements, our uncertainties. It all be laid at His feet, And look, anybody who's being real is going to tell you, yes, I have daily worries. Yes, I get discouraged. Yes, I get tired. But knowing, having my heart open to what I possess in Jesus, it makes all the difference. And I pray that you know that. I pray that you know the King of glory, the one who gives the riches of grace. His name is Jesus. And I don't want to assume for a moment that everyone listening to my voice knows him. To know him is to know encouragement. To know him is to know certainty. To know him is to know peace. And if you've not met him, cry out to him. Something like this: Lord Jesus, I believe you're the King, the Creator, the Savior, and Lord. And right now, I repent of my sin, and I place my trust in you and you alone. I want to not only trust you for my salvation, but I want to follow you as my Lord and my King. Teach me how to follow you. Help me, if you've been backslidden, help me get back in the game. I come home to you, not to a church per se, not to a religion. I come back to Christ. That's where it all begins, and that's where it all flows from him. And if we can help you in any way, please reach out to us through the website. There's a comment section there. 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Maybe even a decision that you've made for Christ recently. We'd like to rejoice with you. 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
5: 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I'm Mike Massaro. 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
11: It has been toasty, a little too toasty to take my inside plants on what I call field trips. Hey, I'm Katie Evans, and I've got a couple inside plants, and about once a month I like to take them, put them outside for a little bit. Too hot, though. I made the mistake of one of my inside plants upstairs. I put them out on the balcony for like 10, 15 minutes, but it was one of those real hot days, and I brought it back in and some of the leaves were burned. So I was like, oh no. So it's like, okay, well, take that bathroom pothos. Doesn't ever get real light in there. There's no window in the bathroom, so it's like, I'll just put it in indirect light, but inside once a month. So, yeah, just something I learned. I think I knew that, but just hadn't thought about it. It was just a surprisingly hot day. Didn't really think about it. Got ready, and I was like, oh no, my poor plant. But it's doing back better. It has bounced back happy in its bathroom. Gets to suck up all that moisture. Does get watered still, but doesn't need it as often, and definitely does not need a plant field trip again.
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20: I'm blessed that God goes where there's sin, aren't you? 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In Romans chapter 5, verse 20, the Bible says, where sin abounds, grace does much more abound.
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19: On today's edition of Real Life Radio, Pastor Jack begins a new series called The Book of Ephesians and a message titled, We Are Blessed in God, Part 1. Ephesians is a letter that the Apostle Paul wrote from prison to the church in Ephesus, showing every believer who they really are in Christ. And right from the start, Paul reminds us that we are a blessed people. You see, God has already given us riches in Christ that no one can ever take away. Ephesus may have been known for their achievements and wealth, but they were a pagan city filled with violence and immorality, and a place where everything you have can be gone in an instant. So today, Pastor Jack teaches us that if you're a believer, the very life that you're living comes from the will and blessing of God. Even in the hard seasons, He's doing something so deep, it can have a great impact on eternity for us and for those around us. Before we get into the message, I had a chance to sit down with Pastor Jack and talk about it with him. So let's get into that.
22: Pastor Jack, what made you decide, okay, let's get into the book of Ephesians. We're going to do this one verse at a time. God's already given us everything we need in Christ, right?
20: Yeah, but how did you know that? From the book of Ephesians.
22: Exactly. So what can we look forward to in this in the next few weeks?
20: Yeah, when you look at the New Testament, there's some special treaties that God put on the heart of the Apostle Paul. Probably the most famous is the book of Romans.
22: Yeah.
20: I happen to believe, for certain reasons, why I think God gave Paul the book of Hebrews, though it doesn't mention his name. Those are two of the high watermark of Christian theology. And Ephesians is right there. Ephesians is a message to the church at Ephesus, Turkey today, Asia Minor, biblical times. Today it's Turkey. Ephesus is still there today. We've been there several times. Those people, when they heard the gospel, they believed. And so Paul writes to them on their salvation, their security that's in Christ, the deity of Christ, how they can conduct themselves as believers. Key doctrines of eternal security granted by the Spirit of God in our lives, but also how to be a husband and a wife, how to be a family. And then, of course, the remarkable, maybe its most famous theme in Ephesians chapter 6, and that is the Christian in complete armor, the armament of the believer. It's a compact book, but it is filled with deep theological realities that, frankly, only Paul the Apostle can deliver the way that he does. And we want to listen to what he's saying to the church at Ephesus, because at that time of his writing, the church was on fire and amazing.
22: Yeah.
20: Fast forward several decades down the road, and we weep over the church at Ephesus, because there's one more letter that's going to be written to it, and that's Jesus's letter in the book of Revelation to the church at Ephesus. And he says they're fantastic. They got a big, big ministry. They got all this stuff going on. You guys look spectacular. But there's a real big problem that only I can see, and that is you've left your first love. And so you've been a stellar church, but you've been doing all of these things based upon effort without me, and you need to get back to your first love. We need to pay close attention to that, and we will bring that up out of the book of Revelation of how the church at Ephesus is a message to us today. We need to get our hearts back to our first love.
22: I'd forgotten that Revelation was written to the Ephesus, the mm-hmm. folks in Ephesus. I'd forgot that. Yeah. Ah. Then let's jump into it. A new series in Ephesians, Blessed of God, Part 1.
20: This city of Ephesus in Asia Minor, it is today modern-day Turkey. It is a thriving area, over 300,000 people in population. Just the epicenter of education and of so many things, but unfortunately, Ephesus was a city that was probably just as corrupt, or maybe close to being as corrupt as the city of Corinth. And if you're taking notes, I encourage you to do so regarding this entire study as we go through this book. Ephesus was a place of incredible achievements. They boasted there a library that was greater than the libraries of Rome. And it was the city where Diana was worshipped, the chief goddess of the ancient world, and her temple that was built there. We hit that in Acts chapter 18 and 19. The temple of Diana was one of the seven wonders of the world. The theater that was dedicated to her sat 25,000 people. You can visit that area today. And they tell us that the acoustics of that place, you could speak. And you can still very easily be heard. It's so well engineered and so well designed there at the Temple of Diana in that area. The worship of Diana in the city of Ephesus was grotesque worship. It was sexual worship. She had temple prostitutes in her worship. She was a statue that was a very bizarre and sensual type statue, and people who were converted to her type of worship would literally at times perform their worshipful acts at the feet of the statue of Diana. And I don't need to elaborate any longer or any more. Your imagination, if let loose, would fulfill the debauchery and the evil that took place at Ephesus. Unbelievable place. And just filled with such terrible things, filled with violence. It was one of the most violent cities in all of the known world at that time. It was also one of the most wealthiest. They were engaged in not only extramarital heterosexual acts, but homosexual acts. Bestiality acts were practiced there, and it was a very terrible place. And then Ephesus itself was a type of a city that God seemed to designate for us to receive this epistle about, because it is an epistle that is written in what they call a cyclical form, or it'd make its cycles. This letter made its circuit through all of the churches in the area of Asia Minor. And instead of God sending Paul or having Paul write to some other city, it's this book where these truths that we're going to get into in this incredible book will be brought out. And wouldn't you know it, it's a city of absolute incredible evil. And as I looked at this, I began to be comforted in thinking, hey man, we live in a place a lot like the city of Ephesus. And so Paul, the apostle, writing to this incredible city. And I'm glad, because that's where Christianity goes. If you notice the ministry technique of Paul the apostle, he'll go to cities that are the metropolises. He'll go to the most populated areas and give the gospel there. Once the gospel is given, a church or two or three is established, then Paul would move on to another metropolis. And what would happen is those people would get converted, more people in the city converted, until the churches began to expand outside to the limits of the city and then in the outlying regions. And you see this over and over again in the book of Acts, and it's a pattern that God has established. And I'm blessed that God goes where there's sin, aren't you? Aren't you glad where He goes, where sinners are at? In Romans chapter 5, verse 20, the Bible says, where sin abounds, grace does much more abound. And we're going to be talking about that tonight in our study. A little bit of background concerning Paul the Apostle before we dive into this. Paul now is writing this letter about 10 years after he visited the area. He's, as I said, imprisoned. This is his first imprisonment. And right now he's located at the area of the Praetorian Guardhouse, a place that would be, in that day and age, like the Waldorf or Astoria for prisons. I mean, it's nice concerning that standard or those standards in those days. It's a pretty nice place. But he will write while in prison. This book of Ephesians, he will write the book of Galatians, Philippians, and Colossians, the prison epistles. And this interesting side note, Jesus himself wrote a letter to this church, to the church at Ephesus in the book of Revelation. And that's in Revelation chapter 2, and it's recorded there. And this other side note, do you remember when Jesus was just about ready to be crucified, or actually was on his way and going to the cross, and on the cross, Jesus looks at John. Remember John the Apostle John? And John says, Jesus says to John, "Behold your mother." And he was speaking about Mary, actually Jesus' earthly mother. He was telling John, "Hey, John, take care of my mother." And there was that just momentary exchange that a lot of people overlook. Well, what's interesting, John was an elder there in the church at Ephesus. And you can go today to Ephesus and see the burial site of John and Mary, the mother of Jesus, in Ephesus, fulfilling the words that Jesus had said, "John, take care of my mom." Well, he sure must have done that, because they're both buried in the same city. And I think that's rather comforting. It's rather exciting on the scientific grounds to see the accuracy of the scripture in the way archaeology shows the Bible's accuracy. But I want to give you a warning right now, and I give that to you with tongue in cheek, because it's not a warning at all, just really something to be excited about concerning this book. It's not so much a question as to what we'll do with this book as we go through this study. How are we going to handle these six chapters? I've been kind of going through it and kind of breaking the outlines out, and we'll probably be in this book for about 30 weeks, is the way I figure it. Plus or minus 30 weeks, probably plus. But It's not so much what we're going to do with it, but what this book's going to do with you. This book is going to change us. In chapters 1 through 3 is going to show us the wealth of the believer. How rich are you? And you might say tonight, well, not too rich, man. I need some money. Well, listen, what God has provided in the book of Ephesians and what is recorded in chapters 1 through 3 is far greater than anything this world can offer. And we just need to be reminded to set our eyes on what's coming. They may be able to take our house and our car and our clothes away, but nothing will be able to take away our riches that are in Christ. And in chapters 4 through 5, we'll see that there's the walk of the believer. We're going to know how to walk. We're going to know how to love. We're going to know how to be children of God. We're going to know how to be husbands and wives of God and as godly people. And He's going to show us how to live as believers. And then in chapter 6, we're going to see that there's a warfare that's dedicated to the believer. You will not go through this Christian life without experiencing warfare. That the Bible promises us. But the great news is we're victorious. And an interesting thing, I mentioned it earlier, this book of Ephesians is intended for all of us to be reading it today, even to this age. So, why don't we look right now at chapter 1, beginning at verse 1. And we'll go down to verse 6, but we'll only really cover verses 1 through 3 tonight. The Scripture says here, Paul, an apostle of Jesus Christ by the will of God, to the saints who are in Ephesus and faithful in Christ Jesus, grace to you and peace from God our Father and the Lord Jesus Christ. Blessed be the God and Father of our Lord Jesus Christ, who has blessed us with every spiritual blessing in the heavenly places in Christ, just as He chose us in Him before the foundation of the world, that we should be holy and without blame before Him in love, having predestined us to adoption as sons by Jesus Christ to Himself, according to the good pleasure of His will, to the praise of the glory of His grace, by which He has made us accepted in the Beloved, that is Jesus Christ. First thing we'll notice tonight is our first point. This is in verse 1. We are a blessed people. We are blessed of God. Jot it down. We are blessed of God. How so? We first of all see right here in verse 1 that the sender is mentioned, Paul. The letter is written by Paul the Apostle, a man who's tried and true as a believer. But not only that, he is a man under the possession and influence of the Holy Spirit. When he says Paul an apostle, it's not only that Paul is just writing another note, another letter to a church. He is Paul, the one who used to be called Saul. Remember before his conversion, named after that great king, King Saul of Israel? Saul was so tall and handsome. Remember the Bible says he was head and shoulders. Doesn't mean he had dandruff. It meant that he was head and shoulders above everybody else in Israel. He was a really great looking guy. And so Paul from the tribe of Benjamin, so was Saul. Paul, before he was a Christian, was named after Saul. And so he was Saul of Tarsus. But when he got converted, Jesus changed his name to Paul. You're not so tall now, Saul. You're going to now be called Paul, which means small, little one. You peep squeak, you know, you think you're some highfalutin Pharisee who knows everything. Well, listen, after meeting Jesus, you find out just how much you know. You don't know nothing. And you got to spend the rest of your life learning about Him. And so many of us have to unlearn what we've learned until we come to Christ. But Paul's the sender, and we're blessed by that.
2: 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And now, let's get back to today's message. Once again, here's Pastor Jack.
20: It says here that he's an apostle. The word in the Greek is apostolos. It means a delegate, an ambassador, someone who's been commissioned by Jesus Himself. The word also means one who's been sent. He's been sent out by God. He says, I'm Paul the Apostle, the one who's been changed, and I have a message, and he's been sent out by Jesus Christ Himself. It says, of Jesus Christ, by the will of God. This word, by the will, is an interesting word. It's the word thelmia. And it means a determination or a choice made or a decree. And this is great for us. Paul is an apostle by the will of God. But in whatever condition you are in today, if you are a believer, I don't care how good it's going with you. I don't care how bad it's going with you. It doesn't matter. You are called to be involved in the life that you have by the will of God. Well, Jack, it's not pleasant. It's not fun. God is doing something with where you're at. Well, why doesn't God do something? I had somebody ask me this week, my mother suffered great, great pain and great things and had a very rough life. And you're telling me that God cares. Why didn't God do something? And it was wonderful to talk to that person in time and be able to tell them, how do you know that in a moment of time that that mother of yours would have turned her heart towards Christ and called out? And that person said, well, yes, she was a believer. And I said, you know, this Bible tells us that our lives on this earth is but a vapor. It's just but a moment and it's passing. And we have a tendency, people, and we're all guilty of this, that, we check the weather report, we check the financial report, we look to see what's coming up next week. And the fact of the matter is, yes, God is concerned about what we're going through now, but the fact is God is doing something that is so deep and so beyond that it is going to really affect eternity. He's working in you right now something that is going to last forever. And if for right now we go through a hardship, God is seeing something through. And if we lose sight of that, we'll lose hope. And we need to remember that the will of God is upon your life. If you're a believer tonight, we are blessed of God. In John's Gospel, chapter 15, you might want to turn there real quick. John chapter 15, great chapter of fellowship, starting at verse 1. You want to know how blessed we are in God? Jesus says here at verse 1, John chapter 15, I am the true vine and my Father is the vine dresser. Every branch in me, you could circle that if you want, in me, that does not bear fruit, he takes away. And every branch that bears fruit, he prunes it. You can say that is a trial. Oh man, I'm doing so good. Things are going great. And I'm just having a blessed time growing in the Lord. And then, chomp, off goes a hand, so to speak, spiritually. A trial comes into your life. Man, what's going on? He's just pruning you. So you produce more fruit. That he may bear more fruit. Verse 3. You are already clean because of the word which I have spoken to you. Abide in me. You ought to circle that. And I in you. As the branch cannot bear fruit of itself unless it abides in the vine, neither can you unless you abide in me. I am the vine and you are the branches. And he who abides in me and I in him bears much fruit, and without me you can do nothing. If anyone does not abide in me, he is cast out as a branch and is withered and is gathered, and they throw them into the fire and they are burned. Verse 7, if you abide in me and my words abide in you, you may ask what you desire and it shall be done for you. And then jump over to verse 16. Look at this. He says, you did not choose me, but I chose you and appointed or ordained or called you, that you should go and bear forth fruit, that your fruit should remain, and that whatever you ask the Father in my name, he may give it to you. Listen, that's God's will. And if you're a believer tonight, believing in Jesus Christ, you're born again by the Spirit of God. You are now in Christ. And by being in the Bible, you are experiencing a relationship with him that will cause in your life fruit to come out. In the snow and cold, I was surprised when I was invited to Alinka's house. You would remember her. She was here not too long ago. She stayed with us and we were there and, I mean, it's freezing cold and we sit down at the table and there's lemons and limes and oranges. And I don't usually dive into fruit. It's just not my thing, but it was just cold and it seems so out of place. And all of that gray and white and darkness, and I mean darkness, my goodness, you get up, it doesn't matter if you get up at 6 o'clock or

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5: Do you keep a journal? Hey, I'm Katie Evans, or maybe you're like me and you keep many. I didn't start out with lots of journals. I had one that was just kind of a catch-all for my thoughts, for Bible study, for little doodles and art, for books, everything. And I decided, I don't know, I wanted to be a little bit more organized. And it started slowly. Like, I got another journal that I use for work. Clearly, there's a work journal. That's the only one that was separate. But then I started taking some voiceover and acting classes in the last year. And I've been keeping all of those notes that I take during the class in a separate notebook. Well, then I thought, you know what? I saw a thing online a while back, and it was about a man who had made a notebook that was just about books he read. So I have one of those now. I have an art journal that my friend got me for Christmas. It's got really nice thick paper so I can do some watercolor painting on it. So I've got several journals now. I never thought I'd be that person, but I do have my day-to-day journal that comes with me that I fill up. I mean, listen, it's not all the time, but they get filled up a couple times a year.
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7: Welcome to True Hope with Wes Morris. In today's episode, Judge of Israel, Wes answers the question, will you heed the call of God or go your own way? 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
8: As we continue looking at the life of the prophet Samuel, God's use of him and the message that he speaks through his prophet, Israel, the nation, at this point had God as their king, Samuel as his prophet, as well as judge, to judge circumstances and sin and righteousness. He's an older man now in chapter 8. He has 2 sons. They don't abide by the Lord's standard of righteous conduct like Samuel does. The people take note of it. His sons will at times take bribes, turn aside after dishonest gain. Sometimes you raise your children the best you can. Somebody out there, He tried to raise him to know and walk in the ordinances of God, the righteousness of God. But eventually, everybody must come to grips with who God is or isn't all by themselves. And sometimes they don't walk the same path, and they will be accountable on their own for that. You did the best you could. Samuel's the prophet of God. His sons don't follow the Lord. The people come. Look what they say in verse 4. Then all the elders of Israel gathered together and came to Samuel at Ramah. And they said to him, behold, you have grown old and your sons do not walk in your ways. Now appoint a king for us to judge us like all the nations. But the thing was displeasing in the sight of Samuel when they said, give us a king to judge us. Samuel prayed to the Lord. The Lord said to Samuel, listen to the voice of the people in regard to all that they say to you. For they have not rejected you, but they have rejected me from being king over them. Like all the deeds which they have done since the day that I brought them up from Egypt, even to this day, in that they have forsaken me and served other gods. So they are doing to you also. Israel rejects God as their king. And they use the sin of Samuel's sons as an excuse to do so. They don't ask for him to correct his sons. They don't bring it as a matter of concern how God might view what his sons are doing. They use it as an open door to say, we don't want God as our king anymore. We want a king like everybody else. Since your sons do not walk like you do, appoint a king for us like all the other nations. This is an excuse. Sometimes people do this. They will use the sin of others as an excuse to reject God for themselves. Somebody that drawn to the Lord, convicted by the Holy Spirit, drawn by the power of His Word, they realize the cost of it. There's a cost to following Christ. That's why Jesus said, take up your cross and follow me. There's a weight to bear, a price to pay to follow Jesus. He said, sometimes you'll be hated by other people for my name's sake. He said, just know they hated me first. He said, this will divide households, parents and children, in-laws, family, friends and neighbors. Sometimes being made a new creation by Christ, there is a price. And a lot of people, they will be drawn to the place of putting their faith in the cross, the death, burial, and resurrection of Jesus, and they will realize the cost, and they will deny it, but they want an excuse to do so. And so they will say things. Well, this whole thing's not really for me. As a matter of fact, my parents said they were Christians, and they failed us when we were growing up. A lot of people, they say, you know, if there is a life after this one, and I have to stand before God and give an account of myself like the Bible says, if there is a judgment of sin and righteousness to come, and if I'm on the wrong side of God, I find out later, people say, I got some questions for God. I got some things to say to God. I don't say this disrespectfully or to start a fight or be contentious with anybody here today or even to say that I understand what you've been through, because I don't. But I do want to tell you with kindness, you're not going to have any questions and you're not going to have anything to say. That's not going to happen. The Bible says in Romans chapter 3, every mouth may be closed and all the world may become accountable to God. Every mouth will be shut. Israel was rejecting God as their king because they had a different desire of the flesh, but they knew that they wanted an excuse to do so. So they said, Samuel, your sons are going bonkers. We want a different king. What does one have to do with the other? Nothing. That's what they wanted from the start. They didn't want the cost. Verse 9. The Lord says to Samuel, now then, listen to their voice. However, you shall solemnly warn them and tell them of the procedure of the king who will reign over them. If they want this, tell them how it's going to go first. Verse 10, so Samuel spoke all the words of the Lord to the people who had asked him of a king. He said, this will be the procedure of the king who will reign over you. He will take your sons, place them for himself in his chariots and among his horsemen, and they will run before his chariots. He will appoint for himself commanders of thousands and of fifties, and some to do his plowing and to reap his harvest and to make his weapons of war and equipment for his chariots. He will also take your daughters for perfumers, cooks, and bakers. He will take the best of your fields, your vineyards, your olive groves, and give them to his servants. He will take a tenth of your seed and of your vineyards and give them to his officers and to his servants. He will also take your male servants, female servants, the best young men, your donkeys, and use them for his work. Verse 17. He will take a tenth of your flocks, and you yourselves will become his servants. Watch now. Then you will cry out in that day because of your king whom you have chosen for yourselves. But the Lord will not answer you in that day. Israel rejected God as their king. Israel was warned. If you go that direction, Samuel, tell them first before they marry that final decision that he is going to take from them. And in that day, they will cry out. They will cry out in misery, sorrow, and regret because of the king that they have chosen for themselves. And I will not answer in that day. This is my final warning. God will bring a warning. He might be bringing a warning to somebody now. His grace allows for a warning. But people want what they want. They were warned, but they wanted a king because they wanted to be like everybody else. Sometimes we want to be like everybody else. We look around, you know, to be a Christ follower, there is a difference if we really follow him. We talk different, act different, think different, react different. We live our lives different. I'm not saying we're better. Anything that's better, anything that's good is to the credit of God, not us. We're not better. We're made righteous by the blood of Jesus and the power of the Holy Spirit, no works of our own. But if we're a new creation, then we are just that. We are a new creation. We are, our mind works different, and so we look different. The Bible says, come out from there, the world that is still remaining lost. Come out from their midst and be separate, saith the Lord. Do not be conformed to their image, but be ye transformed. A lot of times we look around and we're like, well, I want the eternal guarantee. I want the blessing of God, but I also want to look and act like everybody else. I don't want to be any different. Israel didn't want that. A lot of people today don't want that. And so we say, give us a king. And he said, you'll cry out for the king that you have asked for. That still happens today. Everybody in here has a king, a ruler, a lord of some kind over their life. The Bible says in Proverbs chapter 20, bread obtained by falsehood is sweet to a man, but afterward his mouth will be filled with gravel. That sweet vengeance on those people that have wronged you. The Lord says, walk away. Am I your king or is revenge your king? And it feels good in the moment, that sweet revenge. That ill-gotten money, little bit of money, through a little bit of deception, a little bit of dishonesty. That sinful relationship that excites you, but it's wrong, makes your heart beat again, fills your mind with euphoria and excitement. It'll all turn to gravel in your mouth. You will cry out, he said, for the king that you have asked for. This was their warning. A warning will come to us first. The Bible says the Holy Spirit has come to convict the world of sin, righteousness, and the judgment to come. Holy Spirit will convict you before you burn yourself down. Comes and a lyric in a song speaks to your circumstance. The word of God, maybe somebody's being convicted right now. Not by me, not by any effort of man, but the Holy Spirit convicts you. He says to our heart, I'm talking to you, I'm showing this to you, this path of destruction, this future misery, I show it to you now that you might take warning and run the other way. He'll give you a warning. He'll send a messenger your way. Sometimes I don't even know they're a messenger. Somebody says the right thing at the right time. A stranger, a friend, family, an angel from heaven, unaware. You're unaware. The Bible says sometimes his ministers, his angels, we have encountered them unaware that he sent to warn you. Our conscience. We're the only part of the created order that has a conscience. The Bible says our conscience bears witness. It says we ought to endeavor to serve the Lord with a good conscience, a clean conscience, a pure conscience. David committed sin one time and was thinking about committing a lot more sin, and it said his conscience bothered him. Bears in the woods, wolves and birds of prey, they have no conscience. They can run over in violence and bloodshed and kill another animal and take its food and feel nothing and think nothing and remember nothing about it. Has no conscience. Mankind being created in the image of God, we have a conscience. You can sear it as with a branding iron. You can numb it. You can callous your conscience. The Bible says you can defile your conscience. But while there is still a sensitivity, our conscience bears witness. A conscience is the human soul's warning light before the engine explodes. It's when you're about to go somewhere you shouldn't. And you feel that thing. You know the thing. You feel that warning bell. The engine has not exploded yet, but there's a matter of concern, and it's time to pull the vehicle of your life over and check some things. And maybe turn the engine off or turn around. You're about to put your hand to sin. That conscience rises up, bearing witness to the righteous law of God written on your heart, saying, you better watch out. The engine's about to blow.
7: 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Again, that's True Hope to 97,000. 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
8: The Bible says that no temptation has taken you, but such as is common to man, but God is faithful, and that with the temptation, he will provide a way of escape so that you will be able to endure it. The Lord will always show you the off-ramp before you fly by the exit and destroy your life. That warning sign about your health, those people you're hanging around that are dragging you into the darkness that you keep justifying and explaining away, your conscience is bothering you. The warning light is ringing. You eventually pass the last exit ramp, and then the consequence comes. They rejected God as their king. Israel was warned. Verse 19, Israel said no. Nevertheless, the people refused to listen to the voice of Samuel, and they said no. But there shall be a king over us. We want what we want. Go get him. That we may be also like all the nations, that our king may judge us and go out before us to fight our battles. Mind you, God has already been doing that for them. They are coming off a fresh victory over the Philistines, where when they won, they put up a stone and called it Ebenezer, which means thus far has the Lord brought us. We got here victorious because God gave us the victory. Let's put this rock here to remember why. And now they say we want a different king to fight our battles. Verse 21, after Samuel had heard all the words of the people, he repeated them in the Lord's hearing. The Lord said to Samuel, listen to their voice and appoint them a king. So Samuel said to the men of Israel, go every man to his city. God will give you, not without warning, but God will give you the misery and the sorrow and the nightmare that you insist upon. He will warn you. He will be gracious to you. He will show you the off-ramp. He'll show you the engine light. He'll send messengers. He'll convict you. But if you callous your heart and you persist, the Lord will give you the nightmare you begged for. Many have lived it. A different occasion, another time, says the Lord warned Israel, saying, turn from your evil ways. He might be saying that to somebody now through the living word of God across time and distance. Turn from your evil ways. However, they did not listen. They rejected his warnings. They followed vanity and became vain, and went after the nations which surrounded them. That's what we do when we reject. We become vain. We become arrogant and hollow of reason, of knowledge, of fear of the Lord, which is the beginning of wisdom. We lose it all. We lose a grip. They became vain. What do people say in their vanity and pride? Well, my case will be different. You show me these cases of warnings. I've seen people in my family. I've seen people I know go down the same path and end in destruction. But it'll be different for me, because I have a different handle on this. They became vain and they went after the nations which surrounded them. The Lord said, Samuel, you know what? Appoint him a king. That's what they want. Sometimes we insist and we insist. And the Bible says in Psalm 81, I gave them over to the stubbornness of their heart to walk in their own devices. Proverbs chapter 1. The Lord says they would not accept my counsel, so they shall eat of the fruit of their own way. You don't want to do that. That's a rotten fruit, I'm here to tell you. They wouldn't listen to my counsel, so they'll eat the fruit of their own way, and they'll regret it. I'll give them over to their own devices. Israel rejected God as their king. Israel was warned, and Israel said no. I wonder who he's talking to now. All those people are gone. Samuel's gone. But perhaps the Lord God and his grace and his all-powerful mercy is pulling those warning words of the prophet forward out of the pages. And he doesn't no longer speak to the people of Israel, but he's talking to you. And he's warning somebody now. Pull over. Don't insist on the fruit of your own devices. The Bible says there are those that have sown to the wind and they reap the whirlwind. We think it's going to be one thing that we have a handle on and it comes back on us like a hurricane. They said, no, and the Lord said to Samuel, they're not rejecting you, they're rejecting me. This is about me. Who's your king? We all have it. We all have a Lord that we serve. Some people it's money. Some people it's reputation. Some people it's their addiction, that's their God. Some people it's hate and jealousy and anger and revenge and loneliness and sorrow and self-loathing. Everybody here has a king. The Bible says Jesus is the King of Kings and the Lord of Lords. And right now, perhaps he is extending his sin-scarred, nail-scarred hand to you and saying, come, confess me as Lord. I will redeem your life. I can wash you of the guilt of your past, your shame, your sorrow, all those decisions, the things that haunt you. I will cleanse you. I will make you a new creation. Come to me by faith and let him be your king. You know, the Bible says that every knee will bow, every tongue will confess that Jesus Christ is Lord to the glory of God the Father. That'll happen one day. Amen. For those that do it on this side of eternity, they bow their knee and confess him as Lord, as their Savior, their Redeemer, cleansing them, rescuing them from the wrath of God and the judgment to come. For those that reject him in this life, they will bow their knee in eternity, but they will bow to him as judge. One is better than the other, I assure you. Who is your king? And if it is Jesus, are you walking with him now? Or has something lured you aside? Israel knew who God was. They knew much about God. They had heard the prophet Samuel speak. They had seen God deliver great victory. Many people here today have seen that in their life. But something lured them. I want to be like everybody else. Give us a different king. The Lord said, tell them to be careful. It's a mirage in the desert they're going after. Would you bow for prayer this morning? Somebody here now or watching somewhere perhaps. You say, you know, I'm not sure who my God is, but I don't think it's Jesus. It might be, but I'm just not sure, you say. Okay. Then maybe in this moment, right here, right now, or through technology somewhere out there, God is called to your heart. And you have a window of clarity about your soul. You have a sensitivity in your conscience, and the Lord speaks. You say, you know, I've heard about Jesus, I've heard about God, I just don't know if I've ever come to him truly all the way by faith so as to be saved, saved from my sin, to believe truly and surrender to the death, burial, and resurrection of Jesus. Some teenager maybe, or Maybe somebody's been in church for a long time. I don't know. Everybody in between. Come to him now. Come by faith. You can do it right where you sit, whether you're in here or out there somewhere in the world. The Bible says all who call upon the name of the Lord will be saved. All. Doesn't matter the description of your sin and your past, the horrible things that you've done that you don't like to think about it. He knows it all. And he says, all who call upon me, they'll be saved. I can take that all away, he says. But you got to come all by yourself by faith. There are no magic words or some ritual or paperwork. Just come to God. Say, Lord, I don't know everything about you, but I know that up until now you have not been my king. I have served at the throne of other gods in this life that have let me down. They left me empty and hollow. And I'm asking you to be my God and my Savior. And I turn from my sin and I turn to you by faith the best I understand. Come to Jesus now.
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6: 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I have so many people in my lives that have birthdays in September. Hey there, I am Katie Evans, and I think it rivals May. It's a lot of birthdays, people in my life in May. But September's, let's see, my cousins, my dad's best friend since they were babies, his birthday was the 1st, so it was my cousin. My fiance, his birthday is the 8th, my good friend Charlotte, her birthday, then KS and Allie. They are married, actually, husband and wife duo, birthdays one day apart. my friend Allie's mom, her birthday, and then my dad's birthday as well. 1, 2, 3, 4, 5, 6, 7. Seven people, yeah. To compare that to May, but happy birthday to all the September babies out there. If that includes you, happy birthday to you as well. I hope you're able to celebrate, even if it is just a couple minutes to yourself, doing something special for you. Happy birthday to all of the September babies, especially those loved ones in my life.
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15: 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Jesus said, "Let not your hearts be troubled, neither let them be afraid." 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But in the meantime, don't worry, pray.
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17: 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I love music. 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Music has its own kind of ministry as we join and gather. But I believe that the Holy Spirit is very present to actually enable and to stir and to move your heart in worship.
16: 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Today in his message, Pastor Richard tells you that the Holy Spirit empowers you to sing praise and worship to God. It's about so much more than just singing. It's a spiritual act of giving God glory. 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

0: Acts chapter 2. Going to be looking at different passages in the book of Acts, a focus, an emphasis on how the Holy Spirit was directing, guiding, and leading the church in the first century. Really, the book of Acts is our template. It's our kind of example to follow as far as God's plans for working and advancing his kingdom in the earth by the holy power of the Holy Spirit through the life of his people, the Church of Jesus Christ. So the things that we discover here, I hope, will be applicable for our own lives, how the Holy Spirit wants to work in our church, in our lives, in our families, in our country. And with that in mind, we're going to take a look at Acts chapter 2. This is when the promise of the Holy Spirit actually arrives in the early church. Jesus had been promising during his earthly ministry that he would be sending the Holy Spirit after his crucifixion and resurrection. He promised that after he ascended to the Father, he would be sending the Holy Spirit. He says in John 15:26 of the Holy Spirit, "But when the Helper comes, whom I shall send to you from the Father, the Spirit of truth who proceeds from the Father, he will testify of me." The Helper. Jesus said, and this was to encourage his disciples, "Look, I'm not going to be here in the flesh. I'm going to ascend to heaven, but you're not going to be alone. I'm sending help. I'm sending the Holy Spirit, the Helper from God." In John 16, he says, "When he, the Spirit of truth, has come, he will guide you into all truth, for he will not speak on his own authority, but whatever he hears, he will speak, and he will tell you things to come. He will glorify me, for he will take of what is mine and declare it to you." Again, this Helper, he will be a Spirit of truth. He will be a guide. He will also glorify Christ. Just some ideas of what the Holy Spirit's help would look like. We need help. We welcome the help of God. We're desperate for the help of God. When all is lost, when all is despairing, no matter what my situation, Spirit of God, fall on me, touch me, help me. And Jesus promised help. And of course, this promise would go on in Acts chapter 1 when he said that there you're going to receive power from the Holy Spirit, enabling power to be a witness for me. Well, the promise arrives in Acts chapter 2. I want us to look at the event. It's pretty dramatic the way the Holy Spirit introduces himself to the church for the very first time. But I think there's also some observations for us, just some insights as to what the Holy Spirit has come to accomplish. We want help. What kind of help has he come to give? How do we align ourselves with what the Lord is looking to do by his Spirit? Look at Acts chapter 2, starting in verse 1. "When the day of Pentecost had fully come, they were all with one accord in one place. And suddenly there came a sound from heaven as of a rushing mighty wind, and it filled the whole house where they were sitting. Then there appeared to them divided tongues as of fire, and one sat upon each of them. And they were all filled with the Holy Spirit and began to speak with other tongues as the Spirit gave them utterance." Pretty dramatic introduction. This is quite a lot going on. Can you imagine? You're there, you're praying. Jesus has asked you to wait and pray for the promise of the Holy Spirit to arrive. They're gathered, they're in obedience, they're waiting, and here it comes. This mighty rushing wind, the sound of wind, this unseen yet heard, powerful Spirit of God moving into their presence. Now, it says the day of Pentecost. Pentecost was merely one of the feasts that was on the calendar of the Jewish holy days. It was 50 days after Passover. So Jesus, we know that he was 40 days with his disciples, revealing himself, speaking to them. He ascended and said, "Wait in Jerusalem." So 50 days. So there's been a 10-day waiting. And this is, of course, just the first outpouring of the Holy Spirit. Now, we're filled with the Holy Spirit as soon as we come to faith in Christ. We don't have to wait 10 days. There's not a waiting period today because the Holy Spirit has already come. He's been poured out. But this initial outpouring, this was something that God waited to do as they were gathered together in prayer. You know, Jesus told Nicodemus that the Spirit is like the wind. You don't see where it comes from. You don't know where it's going, but you see the effect. You sense the power. And so the Holy Spirit is introducing himself to the early church with the sound of rushing wind. And this, again, just kind of confirming, I'm here, I've arrived, and I've come to work in your lives. But not just the sound, not just the sense of wind, but these tongues of fire, these individual flames. There was about 120 of them gathered there in this place. 120 little flames of fire descending visibly. There's the sound of wind, flames coming in and descending on each and every one that was gathered. 120. Imagine that many flames of fire coming in and settling in on each believer. And, you know, there's a sense of God speaking through this imagery of fire, isn't there? Fire has a purifying, refining quality to it. Fire, of course, brings light, illumination. Fire has a kind of a consuming quality to it, right? It's warm. It brings heat. And so the Holy Spirit brings kind of a new passion, a new consuming of our heart and lives. As the Holy Spirit moves in, the fire of God begins to move in. And of course, fire has a tendency to spread, doesn't it? And this would be the ministry of the Holy Spirit, that the gospel, the message of Christ, would catch and spread, lighting one fire, one heart at a time, and that heart would take the fire, the ministry, the life of the gospel, and light the next heart. And this idea of the Holy Spirit coming with wind and fire gives us some unique insight as to what the Holy Spirit will be up to and what he's still up to. There's great power in the Holy Spirit. You can't see him. I don't know, is he here? Well, just like wind, you can't always see wind, but when it's moving, boy, you see its effect. So the Holy Spirit, you may not see him, but you will see his effect. You will see what he produces in your life, through your life. And so with this fire beginning to consume and create a new passion for the Lord and his work in your heart. Now, these seem to be unique signs at the day of Pentecost. And this is often the way the Lord works. When the Lord is introducing something new into the life of his people, he'll often produce a real confirming sign, a real sure evidence that this is happening. I mean, we don't see this happening again in the book of Acts. Not every time people were filled with the Holy Spirit was there a wind and fire descending. I've seen people filled with the Holy Spirit. I've never heard the wind or seen the fire. So this is a unique work. The Lord is kind of introducing something about the Holy Spirit. You remember when Solomon dedicated the temple, that very first time of dedicating the new temple. Remember the cloud, the glory of God descended like a cloud. And in a sense, endorsing this gathering, this place, this work, this worship center. The cloud didn't descend every time they gathered at the temple, but God did demonstrate kind of this visible presence in the beginning. And so we see here God letting the church know when the Holy Spirit comes, he comes with wind and power and fire and grace to help, to work, to guide all the things that Jesus promised. The Holy Spirit is faithful to come into the heart of his people, to the heart of believers, into the life of his church. And he introduces himself quite dramatically to give clear evidence, and this becomes an assurance for those to follow. We know that the Holy Spirit came, he's here, he comes upon those who seek him through faith in Christ. Now, we saw there that they also began to speak in tongues. Now, this is a unique kind of moment in the church, but this is something that we see continuing in the life of the church. Fire and wind, kind of this one-off experience, but this speaking in tongues, this seems to go on and carry on through the book of Acts, and we see even the Apostle Paul giving some instruction on this manifestation, this gift of the Holy Spirit in 1 Corinthians. But let's look a little bit farther on this whole speaking in tongues, because there's more to say. Again, I'll pick up in verse 4. They were all filled with the Holy Spirit and began to speak with other tongues as the Spirit gave them utterance. And there were dwelling in Jerusalem Jews, devout men from every nation under heaven. And when this sound occurred, the rushing wind, the voices beginning to speak in tongues, the multitude came together. They gather a crowd. and were confused because everyone heard them speak in his own language. Then they were all amazed and marveled, saying to one another, look, are not all these who speak Galileans? How is it that we hear each in our own language in which we were born? And it goes on. I won't take the time to pronounce all of those different places that they were from, but they were from all around. This was a festival day in Jerusalem. This was a place when they would come from out of town to come and celebrate Pentecost. So there were many from various places that spoke different native languages.
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0: Verse 11, Cretans, Arabs, we hear them speaking in our own tongues the wonderful works of God. So they were all amazed and perplexed, saying to one another, whatever could this mean? Others mocking said, they are all full of new wine. They're just drunk early in the morning, it seems. This is such a radical kind of moment in the early church and a miracle. Not only these visible sounds, the sound of wind, but then each believer beginning to speak in unknown languages to them are known by others, and they hear them declaring the wonderful works of God. Now, it's not my intention to do an in-depth study on the gift of tongues. Tongues is somewhat difficult for many in the church, controversial for some, but it's clearly a ministry gift of the Holy Spirit happening in this early church. And I do want to make just a few observations as it relates to what I really want to share tonight. That is the help and ministry of the Holy Spirit. Listen, we need the Holy Spirit in our lives. We need all that He has for us. We need Him in our church. We are lost. We are empty. We are dead without the ministry and power of the Holy Spirit. Christianity cannot be lived apart from the power of the Holy Spirit working in our lives. A few observations. It says that they all spoke as the Spirit gave them utterance. This means all 120 of them were speaking out in a tongue that God was giving them utterance. The Spirit was giving words. They were speaking them. Some of them were recognized languages. Now, 120, we don't know how many each individual language was, some known language by those in the surrounding area. We see that clearly some were hearing their language spoken, the wonderful works of God. And that's the focus that I want to make, is that when the Holy Spirit arrives and gives words to speak, to flow up, to bubble up out of the heart of His people, what is it that they start to speak of? What do they declare? They declare the wonderful works of God. Worship begins to pour out of their heart. Praise, thanks, exaltation of God. Paul said concerning tongues, he told the 1 Corinthians, when you speak in tongues, you're speaking to God. It's a prayer language. And he says you're giving thanks well. It's a worship gift that God pours into the heart of His people. And others were just happening to overhear, but really it was worship kind of erupting and breaking out as the Holy Spirit fell upon the church. That's what I want to say. The Holy Spirit, He's the helper. What's He going to help? He's going to help you and I in our worship life, in our praise life to the Lord. Now, it can be in tongues. I believe it can be in language we understand. But my point is that the Holy Spirit has come to help us express worship and thanks and glory to God. Listen to this verse out of Ephesians chapter 5, verse 18. Do not be drunk with wine, in which is dissipation, but be filled with the Spirit, speaking to one another in psalms and hymns and spiritual songs, singing and making melody in your heart to the Lord, giving thanks always for all things to God the Father in the name of our Lord Jesus Christ. Paul seems to kind of couple together, being filled with the Spirit. As you're filled with the Spirit, let it pour out of you in worship. He says, speaking to one another in psalms and hymns and spiritual songs, making melody in your heart to the Lord, giving thanks always for all things to God. The Holy Spirit has come to assist us in expressing a worship and praise and ministering to the Lord. Have you ever felt like you were just a little inadequate in kind of articulating what you really feel in your heart toward the Lord? I mean, Lord, I love you. No, Lord, I really love you. Lord, I really, really, really love you. I mean, there's just a limit to what you can say, but something in your heart stirs deeply. I believe the Holy Spirit will come and help articulate that praise and that worship. It's interesting to me that Paul in Ephesians says that as you're filled with the Spirit, let it manifest in song, in praise music, making melody in your heart. The Holy Spirit has come to help worship the Lord. The gift of tongues, as they're speaking words they didn't know, those that could interpret were saying, they're declaring the wonderful works of God. I want to submit to you that there is something much more important about our time of gathering and singing in worship than just kind of singing songs. Now, it's great to sing songs. I love music. Most of us like music. Music has its own kind of ministry as we join and gather. But I believe that the Holy Spirit is very present to actually enable and to stir and to move your heart in worship. Now, many of you know what I'm talking about. Many of you would say, that's exactly right. When I come into worship, when I come and set the busyness of my day aside and I begin to sing and the Holy Spirit begins to warm my heart, that stirring, I sense the presence of God in my heart. My worship begins, I just feel like I'm breaking through and breaking out in many ways. The lifting of burden, the Lord begins to speak to my heart. Many times in worship, I sense God speaking to me. The Lord, there is this spiritual communion with God as you set your heart to worship. That's help. The helper comes to engage your heart with God in the Spirit. That place of worship and praise and making melody in your heart to the Lord is a spiritual experience for the believer. And that helps. That helps you get through the week. That helps you be reminded that God is with you and that He loves you and that all is not lost. And that the problems that you thought were overwhelming, I don't know, a few moments in worship, God is expressing the greatness of God. All of a sudden, everything, your perspective changes. That's help of the Holy Spirit. Consider worship as a spiritual encounter with God. You know, don't just say, oh, well, I don't even like this song, or, oh, you know, the singing is just kind of the warm up for what I really came was for the, you know, to hear a message from the Scripture. Of course, we're here to study the Scripture, but worship is essential. It's a part of the Holy Spirit's ministry in your life. I can't emphasize it enough. Many of you know, you've tasted it, but many of you have not. Many of you have never really sensed that spiritual connection that God has for you in worship. And for whatever reason, maybe you're not really open to it. Maybe you're just, you know, you don't think that you sing well, or all kinds of distractions that kind of keep you disconnected. I'm telling you, God has something for you. There's help for you in the worship life of the believer that is empowered by the Holy Spirit. It's important to learn how to sense, how to walk, how to be led, how to know that the Holy Spirit is encouraging and moving in your heart. That's like a discipline you learn, just like you learn other disciplines spiritually. So worship, so that leading of the Holy Spirit in your life is learning to find the Lord in those quiet places, in those worship places. And I believe that the Scriptures encourage it, and we see it immediately as the Holy Spirit shows up. One of the first fruits is tongues of worship, a prayer language of glorifying God. Let's look on. It's not the only help that the Holy Spirit has come to give. Look with me now, verse 14. And again, I'm skimming the chapter. I'm not going into all the verses. Jump down to verse 14. As the people are saying, you know, hey, these people are drunk. We don't know what all this noise is and commotion. Well, Peter stands up, verse 14. Peter, standing up with the 11, raised his voice and said to them, "Men of Judah, and all who dwell in Jerusalem, let this be known to you, and heed my words. These are not drunk, as you suppose, since it is only the third hour of the day," still in the morning. "But this is what was spoken by the prophet Joel. And it shall come," and he quotes Joel, "it shall come to pass in the last days, says God, that I will pour out my spirit on all flesh. Your sons and your daughters shall prophesy. Your young men shall see visions, your old men shall dream dreams, and on my men servants and on my maid servants, I will pour out my spirit in those days, and they shall prophesy." Now, Peter goes on, but I want to stop right there. Something else that we notice about the Holy Spirit now that he's being introduced to the church. Clearly, the Holy Spirit has come to help enhance worship. The Holy Spirit also seems to be able to give men boldness. Who is this Peter? Who is this guy standing up and saying, "Hey guys, I want to declare something. I want to tell you what's happening"? This is the same Peter who was just, you know, a month before hiding and denying Christ. This man has changed. The evidence of a boldness on Peter, and this is the first real step, but we're going to see this carry on through the book of Acts. The Holy Spirit comes to give a boldness and a confidence to you and I in our faith.
1: 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Pastor Richard will be back with more next time. But before we go, we'd like to fill you in on some information about this ministry. We come to you from

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2: So cute, and she's just like, looks so happy. 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She's a good girl. She's a sweet girl. She also likes to bake herself. I do all these things to keep her cool, and she still wants to go outside in the sun in the backyard. I'm just like, hey, can you not burn your little tootsies? Can you not overheat? Buttercup, please come back in. And then when she does, right back in front of her fan. Yes, it's her fan now.
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0: Welcome to Truth for Life, where today Alistair Begg shares dramatic stories of Jesus healing two men, a hopeless leper and a helpless paralytic. And while these afflictions are certainly devastating, there is a condition that supersedes all other ailments. What is it? Well, to find out, let's turn in our Bibles to chapter 1 in the Gospel of Mark. We're beginning with verse 40.
1: The material and bodily benefits were not and are not the things that matter most. And that is something that we really need to take on board if we're going to study the Bible, because the Bible challenges our preoccupation with time and introduces us to eternity. It challenges our preoccupation with materialism and the things that are tangible and seen, and introduces us to an invisible world, and actually goes as far as to say that the things that are seen are temporal and pass away, and the things that are unseen are eternal. And as the crowd begins to rush to Jesus, their preoccupation, understandably and almost inevitably, is with that which is material and tangible and bodily. And in these two incidents, this truth is going to come home forcibly. First of all, then, we're going to look at this man with leprosy, who is wonderfully restored by Jesus. The man's condition is stated in the opening phrase, a man with leprosy. Now, the reason it's stated so frankly and boldly is because he was defined by his disease. And rather than me make an attempt to try and explain the disease of leprosy to you, let me give you just one quote from a commentary on the book of Leviticus by R.K. Harrison, an Old Testament scholar. Listen carefully to this, so that we might understand the phrase, a man with leprosy. A diagnosis of leprosy was as much of a death sentence to the ancient Israelites as news about an advanced malignancy would be to a modern patient. It's a cancer diagnosis. The diagnostic guidelines furnished for the priest physician would prevent him from bringing unnecessary sorrow and hardship to his countrymen, while at the same time ensuring the health of the community. Once a man was branded as a leper, he had to adopt the posture of a mourner by tearing his clothes, allowing his hair to become unkempt, covering his beard or mustache, and crying unclean. He had to live outside the camp, or perhaps in company with other lepers. But his existence was nothing more than a living death. Unless there was a quick remission of the disease, the victim of clinical leprosy knew that his condition would be of lengthy duration and that its loathsome nature would prohibit significant contact with society. Most of all, the leper would be cut off from spiritual fellowship with the covenant people and, in a real sense, would be without hope and without God in the world. That is this man's condition. And the gravity of his condition is matched by the intensity of his approach. You will notice the way in which Mark puts it very graphically. The man with leprosy came to him, begged him, kneeling down. The man, a leper, puts himself within touching distance of Jesus. You're not supposed to do that if you're a leper. You're supposed to stay as far away as possible. Therefore, it must surely be an indication of how badly he wanted to get to Jesus. The reputation of Jesus having preceded him. And the man, you see from the text, is absolutely convinced of Jesus' ability to restore him to both health and society. If you are willing, you can make me clean. That's his condition. Secondly, Jesus' compassion. Verse 41 begins with the phrase, filled with compassion. It's a very strong verb. It's used elsewhere in the Bible. Those of you who remember the story of the prodigal sons, of the love of the father, will perhaps remember that this very phrase is found in Luke 15 and verse 20, describing the response of the father to the sight of his long-lost son. Remember it? And when he was still a long way off, his father saw him and was filled with compassion for him. He overflowed with compassion. When he looked at this man, Jesus looked at the man, a man who had to announce that he was unclean, a man who was shunned by society, a man who was distanced from the whole community of faith. Jesus looks at him and he is filled with compassion. It is because he is so full of compassion that it overflows from him. The only way that we will ever overflow with compassion is if we're full of compassion. The only other way that you will overflow with joy is if you're full of joy. You actually spill, we all spill out in our lives that which we're filled with. If we're filled with ourselves, it just spills out. Jesus is filled with compassion. And he does what the rabbi said you mustn't do. The rabbi said that if you touch a leper, you become ceremonially unclean. So Jesus defies the ceremonial law and touches the leper. How long would it have been since this man had ever been touched by anyone other than another leper? He perhaps could never remember an occasion when somebody without the leprous community had actually touched him. And Jesus touches him, filled with compassion for him. He identifies himself with him. He gets down, as it were, into his circumstances. And when Paul finally summarizes the wonder of this, he says in 2 Corinthians 5:21 that God made him who knew no sin to become sin for us, so that in him we might become the righteousness of God. And by his touch of this man, he pictures the way in which Jesus takes upon himself all that we deserve as punishment for our sin, and in doing so gives to us everything that we do not deserve that is bound up in his righteousness. And there is no gap here. You will notice the man was instantaneously cured. Verse 42, immediately the leprosy left him and he was cured. Again, a wonderful picture of the instantaneous transformation of the gospel in a life. Now Jesus then gives a directive. The man's condition, Jesus' compassion, now Jesus' directive. The background to this, I'll leave you to read for yourself. Go to chapter 14 of the third book of the Bible, the book of Leviticus, and you can fill in all the blanks. Essentially, what Jesus tells him to do in going to the priest and offering the sacrifice of Moses is to do the right thing. It's quite an irony that Jesus, having countermanded, as it were, the ceremonial law, now tells this man to make sure that you keep the law. If you do this, says Jesus, it will be an expression of gratitude. You will be providing evidence to those to whom you go. And also it will be by this means that this man will be able to re-enter the community. In other words, there's a pragmatic dimension to this. If this man were simply to go out into the community and try to re-engage with things as a result of what had happened to him in Jesus, then people would have said, well, we don't recognize this at all. You have to go through the normal channels. You have to go to the priest. You have to do what Moses said in the law. If you're going to receive restitution and if you're going to receive the necessary paperwork and so on, so that you can join our exercise club. But you can't just join the exercise club because you said that you met Jesus someplace along the line. We don't know what you're talking about. So Jesus recognized that the essential nature of the man's restoration, not to health, for he's taken care of the restoration to health, but the restoration to the community, is directly tied to his obedience to the law of Moses. So the directive is clear, and you will notice then that the man's disobedience is quite striking. Jesus has already silenced the demons, verse 33 of chapter 1, verse 34 actually. He also drove out many demons, but he would not let the demons speak because they knew who he was. So he has silenced the demonic powers, and now this man refuses to keep quiet. He refuses to keep quiet. It's amazing, isn't it, really? I mean, I don't know how that man was supposed to do this, quite honestly. I mean, he was supposed to do it and be obedient. But he clearly couldn't handle it, and he didn't do it. Now, I don't want to cut him too much slack, because you will notice, as a result of his disobedience, Jesus could no longer enter a town openly and had to stay outside in lonely places. In other words, the man's disobedience hindered the development of the ministry of Jesus in the Galilean villages. That's what the text says. Because the man disobeyed Jesus, it had an impact on what Jesus was doing. But he disobeyed by telling all about Jesus. What kind of disobedience is that? He disobeys by telling the good news. Aren't we always supposed to tell the good news? Aren't we always supposed to talk about everything? Isn't it terrific when we all talk? No, let me just pause here. I won't delay here, but let me just pause and say that I think there is perhaps an inherent warning in this, that it is possible for us, by our witnessing, to prove a detriment to the cause of the gospel. Have you ever thought about that? That by our very witnessing, we may actually hinder the work of the gospel. That's hard for those of us who have big mouths, because we love to let it go, given it plenty of this. Oh, yes, I learned this, and I know this, and let me tell you about that, and you know this, and you've done that wrong, and everything else. And all of a sudden, before we know where we are, thinking we're advancing the cause of the gospel, we're actually driving people away. We're just a genuine nuisance. The command to go out and tell the world about Jesus is circumscribed by all of the other principles that are inherent in what it means to live for Christ and to be obedient to Christ. Sometimes our most eloquent statements will be found in silence. This man was supposed to be quiet. He wasn't quiet. And the impact is recorded for us there, isn't it? It changes the strategy of Jesus. He's no longer able to go into these towns. He stays outside. But there's no dip in popularity, as the final sentence of chapter 1 makes clear. Yet the people still came to him from everywhere. Mark is very expansive, isn't he? So he's told us already that all the sick and the demon-possessed came in the evening, that the whole town gathered at the door, and now the people were coming from absolutely everywhere. I think Mark wants us to know that this Jesus movement was really gaining momentum. Now, as a result of this, and after a few days, Jesus is back in Capernaum. Capernaum appears to have become now his home base. That's what verse 1 suggests. A few days later, when Jesus again entered Capernaum, people heard that he had come home. He had come home. And so verse 2 tells us that the crowd that gathered was so vast that there was no room left, not even outside the door. And notice what Jesus did. At the end of verse 2, he preached the word to them. This became a technical phrase which, by the time of Paul writing to Timothy in his second letter, says to him, Timothy, people are interested in this. They have itching ears. They want to hear that. They gather around them all kinds of people to say all kinds of things. But this is what I want you to do, Timothy. I want you to do what Jesus did. I want you to preach the word. And what was the word? The word that Jesus was preaching is in verse 15 of chapter 1, that the kingdom is near, and that repentance and faith is called for those who hear the call of the kingdom. In other words, while the majority of people were absolutely fascinated by miracles, Jesus was focused on telling them the good news. We're not going to pause on this either, but it is a very contemporary circumstance. You can gather a crowd fascinated by miracles and claims of the miraculous. Much harder to gather a crowd if you're going to tell them. We're going to look at Mark chapter 1, beginning at verse 40, and we're going to go through to verse 12 of chapter 2. They say, oh dear, what a dreadful bore. Can't you do something spectacular? Can't you do something so that we could all talk about it? Well, Jesus, of course, could do all of these things, but he determined he wasn't going to appeal to their fascination with that which was material and bodily. He was going to stick with the process and the focus of proclaiming the good news of the gospel, because that was and is what really matters. And this little story reveals that to us. I made a number of headings, and I'll just tell you what they are as I'm flying towards the conclusion. I wrote, through the roof. In my notes at this point, through the roof. The ministry is going through the roof, not up the way, but down the way, with the arrival of this paralyzed man on a mat carried by four other men. They were clearly determined to get him to Jesus. There was no way that they were going to get down the street or through the front door of the house. And so one of them must have said, well, we don't have to put up with this. We'll just go through the roof. And up on the roof they go. Now, I can't imagine what it was like down below as Jesus has the group in the house and he's giving his instruction. And for somebody who's distressed by babies crying, I can't imagine if somebody took the roof off and clods of clay started falling on my head. I mean, that is a level of communication such as I've never encountered. So you can only but imagine that Jesus stops for a moment and this thing falls down and bits and pieces. And eventually there's a face poking down through the ceiling and looking up. And Jesus could have said, get them off the roof, I'm busy here. But apparently he said, well, the guy will either fall through or they'll drop him down or something, but we'll deal with it as it comes along. Imagine their faces, the faces of the people covered in dirt and sweat, and just waiting for Jesus to show them what they came to see, just waiting for another of these great miracles. But neither they, the group, the four, nor the people gathered, nor we, could ever be ready for what they heard. And then I wrote in my notes a provocative statement, which is there for you in verse 5. Jesus says, son, which is a term of endearment, son, your sins are forgiven. Now, can you imagine after all of that effort, getting the fellow down the street, up on the roof, digging a hole in the roof, dropping him down, and there he goes, finally he's down before Jesus, mission accomplished, and they're all waiting for him to get up out of his bed, and Jesus says, your sins are forgiven. They're looking at one another on the roof. Wait a minute. We brought him here for a visible change. We didn't bring him here for an invisible forgiveness. What is this? What kind of statement is this? Is this not inappropriate? Is this statement irrelevant? The reason Jesus said what he said, and listen carefully because this is the nub of this. The reason that Jesus said what he said was because he was putting his finger on the man's and everybody's greatest need, the need for forgiveness. He was going to show the man that the real need in his life did not have to do with his paralysis of body, but with his paralysis of soul. And so he addresses first things first. He's not disinterested in the man's physical condition. The record bears it out. He healed the man. Nor is Jesus unconcerned about your health or about your marriage or about your job or about your unemployment or your security. He is not unconcerned about all of these things, but first things first. Jesus wants for you the things that matter most. Or we might put it better still, Jesus wants for us the thing that matters most. And that is that we should be restored to a relationship with God who has made us for himself. I then wrote in my notes, immediate conflict. And the conflict now comes not from the devil himself who had opposed Jesus in the wilderness, not from the demonic forces that had opposed him in the synagogue, but amazingly, from the religious establishment. We might expect that these experts on the law, these people who understand the Old Testament scriptures, would immediately be on the side of this man who spoke in terms of compassion and forgiveness. But as Mark is about to make clear in what follows in his gospel, the stiffest opposition to Jesus is going to come from the religious establishment. Now, I don't want to get off on an anti-establishment diatribe, but I do want you to consider, because you're sensible people, just review church history and consider how often it is that the religious establishment seems to be absolutely bent on reinforcing all kinds of concepts and notions and minimizing the necessity of people coming to Jesus, acknowledging that they are without God and without hope in the world. Consider how easy it is for some other message to sound out from organized and sustained religion. Now, these men are immediately in conflict with Jesus. It's not that their theology is wrong. As you will notice, they realize that only God can forgive sin. What is wrong is their deduction, their powers of deduction, their logic is off. Who can forgive sins except God alone? That's right. Well, then this man must be guilty of blasphemy. No, not necessarily. Have you entertained, are you unwilling, are you unable to entertain the alternative explanation? That the one who has just said to this man, your sin is forgiven, is none other than God incarnate, God in the flesh. And so Jesus asks a question. I wrote that in my notes as well. Knowing what they were thinking, you will notice, Verse 8, Jesus challenged them to consider. He says, let me ask you, which is easier, to say to the paralytic, your sins are forgiven, or to say, get up, take your mat, and walk? Well, clearly it's easier to say the former, isn't it? It's easier to say your sins are forgiven, because how can anybody verify that? How can you know whether it's happened or whether it hasn't happened? It's harder from this perspective to say the latter, to say, take up your mat and walk, because if it doesn't happen, then the speaker is immediately exposed to ridicule. So Jesus says, having said what is easy, now let me say what is hard, so that you will know that the Son of Man has authority on earth to forgive sins. How could Jesus with such ease pronounce forgiveness? Because he recognized that this forgiveness was about to be achieved at great cost to himself, in that he would be the very sacrifice for sins necessary to see men and women reconciled to God who had made them. He, by his death on the cross, was going to make it possible for the Christian to say, praise my soul, the King of heaven, to his feet your tribute bring. I'm ransomed, I'm healed, I'm restored, I'm forgiven. Who like me, his praise should say? Actually, it's not just difficult to say your sins are forgiven, it's impossible. For only God can forgive sins. Do you get it? And the crowds flock to Jesus because they recognize that in his compassion he was able to touch them bodily and materially, as crowds flock to contemporary churches in America today. It is possible to preach in such a way as to suggest that that is actually why Jesus came, to fix your finances, to enable you with your teenage children, to put your marriage back together again, and so on. It's just sort of a divine psychotherapy program. And people will stay with that for a very long time. What is not so clearly heard is what Jesus said. I want your sins to be forgiven. Don't think for a minute that the reason Jesus came was simply to put you on your feet. He may put you on your feet, but he may not. But what he came to do was to restore you to a relationship with God who made you. And it would be better to lie flat on your back for all of your life and go to heaven than dance your way through your life and go to hell. That's why Jesus said, son, let's deal with first things first. The walking is not a problem. This is the issue.
0: 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And if that's the case, we have a short book written by Alistair that you can use to introduce others to Jesus. The book is titled The Man on the Middle Cross. 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I'm Bob Lapine. What kind of people does Jesus call to follow him? The morally upright, the kind-hearted, those who are eager to serve? Tomorrow we'll consider the calling of an unlikely person. The Bible teaching of Alistair Begg is furnished by Truth for Life, where the learning is for living.
2: 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That's it for this Tuesday evening together. Hey there, I'm Katie Evans, and I want to thank you so much for tuning in and joining me, hanging out with me here on another beautiful evening. I hope that you've got a good rest of your work week ahead of you. Hopefully those goals you set for yourself for September are going well. Start percolating those goals, thinking of some goals that you can set for yourself for October. Mine are going pretty well, and you know what? Even if they weren't, that's okay. There's still just over a week left in the month, but they can roll over to October anyway. But you know, one of my goals tonight is to get out of here and get to bed at a good time, which means I better start packing up. I just saw Daniel go down the hall, which means it is time for me to clean up, pack up, get ready to hand the mic over to Daniel, who is taking you out of Tuesday and into what I hope will be a wonderful Wednesday for you. And I will, of course, be back tomorrow on Wednesday. And until then, good night and be blessed.
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3: 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In today's episode, Pastor Brian continues a lesson from John chapter 1. John the Baptist is most known for announcing the coming of Jesus, but in this message, Dr. Chappell highlights his final days. You can find this lesson and many others when you visit unlimitedgrace.com. And while you're there, look for Pastor Brian's book, The Multi-Generational Church Crisis. This compelling book asks the question of the church, what could be accomplished in the name of Christ if we could better understand each other? Let's hear now from Dr. Brian Chappell as he shares the second half of the lesson, Make Way for the Lamb.
2: John the Baptist is acting as our introducer to the Lord Jesus. And you know the words that he is about to say. Behold the Lamb of God who takes away the sin of the world. This is the fulfillment of the ages for the salvation of the people of God. This is how much the King of Heaven cares about you, to send his Son as a lamb. Here he is. Let's read the words. It's John chapter 1. And as we're reading, I will focus particularly on verses 19 through 34. And this is the testimony of John when the Jews sent priests and Levites from Jerusalem to ask him, "Who are you?" He confessed and did not deny, but confessed, "I am not the Christ." And they asked him, "What then? Are you Elijah?" And he said, "I am not." "Are you the prophet?" And he answered, "No." So they said to him, "Who are you? We need to give an answer to those who sent us. What do you say about yourself?" He said, "I am the voice of one crying out in the wilderness, 'Make straight the way of the Lord,' as the prophet Isaiah said." Now they had been sent from the Pharisees. They asked him, "Then why are you baptizing, if you are neither the Christ, nor Elijah, nor the prophet?" John answered them, "I baptize with water. But among you stands one you do not know, even he who comes after me, the strap of whose sandal I am not worthy to untie." These things took place in Bethany, across the Jordan, where John was baptizing. The next day he saw Jesus coming toward him and said, "Behold the Lamb of God who takes away the sin of the world. This is he of whom I said, 'After me comes a man who ranks before me, because he was before me.' I myself did not know him, but for this purpose I came baptizing with water, that he might be revealed to Israel." And John bore witness, "I saw the Spirit descend from heaven like a dove, and it remained on him. I myself did not know him, but he who sent me to baptize with water said to me, 'He on whom you see the Spirit descend and remain, this is he who baptizes with the Holy Spirit.' And I have seen and have borne witness that this is the Son of God. Now, for many of you in the room, that's the old, old story. And we love it, and it is wonderful. It is not the end of the story that you need to hear. What I have read to you is the most familiar portion of the life of John the Baptist as he is declaring the wondrous truth of the Lamb of God. But Paul Harvey, some of you in the room will know who that is, used to always end his news broadcast by saying what? Now you need to hear the rest of the story. And for that, I'm going to ask that you look in another place in your Bibles, that you look at Matthew chapter 11, as we look at what now happened to John the Baptist, the one who has had such power and privilege in announcing the Lamb of God. What's the rest of the story? Matthew chapter 11 and verse 2. Now when John, and that is John the Baptist, now when John heard in prison about the deeds of the Christ, he sent word by his disciples and said to them, "Are you the one who is to come? Or shall we look for another?" And Jesus answered them, "Go and tell John what you hear and see. The blind receive their sight, and the lame walk. Lepers are cleansed, and the deaf hear, and the dead are raised up, and the poor have good news preached to them. And blessed is the one who is not offended by me." Did you get it? The very one who has early in the ministry of Jesus said, "This is the Lamb of God who takes away the sin of the world. And by the revelation of God, I declare to you, this is the Son of God." We're now 2 years later in the life of John. Where is he? He's in prison. And he sends some of his messengers to ask Jesus a question. Really? Really? Are you the one? Or are we supposed to look for another? The very one who's had such privilege and power in declaring who Christ is has now fallen off a cliff of spiritual confidence. And he asks this terrible question. Are you really the one? Now, to think of what betrayal that question is, what doubt is revealed, you have to think back through the life of John the Baptist to what you actually know about him. You may remember that his mother was Elizabeth, who is related to Mary. So what actually happens is that when Mary, the mother of Jesus, goes to tell Elizabeth that she is expecting the child of promise, in ways that we don't quite understand, John the Baptist gets it. He is still in his mother's womb. And what does the Bible say? He did what? He leapt in his mother's womb for joy because he heard that the Messiah was coming. Now, this is truly what is known as getting the early news report. I mean, you know, what it means that he leapt in the womb for joy, we don't, but we know he knew early. Now, what it meant for these, you know, these two young Jewish boys who are now cousins growing up together, we don't exactly know. Did they play hide and seek? Did they play capture the flag? We don't know, you know. But you know, they have this relationship. And John says clearly in that portion of John 1 that we just read, I didn't know who he was. But God revealed it to me. Do you remember how? He says, God said, the one on whom you see the Spirit of God descending like a dove and remaining on him, that is the Lamb of God who is the Son of God. Now this is an amazing privilege. John the Baptist gets a call of God. And later Jesus actually comes to be baptized by John the Baptist, who is doing this baptism of repentance out in the wilderness. And John the Baptist baptizes Jesus, apparently still not understanding who he fully is. And then something amazing happens. The Spirit of God descends like a dove upon Jesus and remains upon him. And then there is a voice from heaven, from God the Father, that says what? This is my beloved Son in whom I am well pleased. It's one of the great expressions of the Trinity in all the Bible, that you have Jesus and the Holy Spirit and God the Father all present and recognized at the same moment. And John the Baptist has this great evidence of who Jesus is. He has more than that. You may remember here in Matthew, chapter 11 and verse 2, we're told more. While John was in prison, he heard about the deeds of Christ. What were the deeds of Christ? Well, we're told that. Verse 4, Jesus answered them, "Go and tell John what you see and hear. The blind receive their sight. The lame walk. The lepers are cleansed. The deaf hear. The dead are raised up. And the poor have good news preached to them." John has the early news report. He is the great evidence in his own experience of the Trinitarian witness to the presence of the Christ among him. And then he has knowledge of the miracles that Jesus is performing, including raising people from the dead. And then sends a message to Jesus that says, "Are you really the one?" After all the privilege, after all that he's got, how could that possibly be? Because there is a lot of pain in John the Baptist's life. After all, he sends messengers. Why? He can't go. Where is he? He's in prison. In fact, from the biblical record, if you trace the history, you would recognize almost within weeks of that moment that John said, "Behold the Lamb of God who takes away the sin of the world." He then, preaching repentance, actually speaks to the authority, the king of the Jews, Herod, who's the puppet king under the Roman authorities. And he says to Herod, "Stop living with your brother's wife." And Herodias, the wife of the brother, gets embarrassed. And so she has John put in prison. And for the last 2 years, he has languished there. You know what was going through his mind. "Jesus, I announced you. I said that you were the Son of God. And yes, I understand that you give sight to the blind. And I recognize that you give the ability to walk to the lame, and I recognize you may even raise the dead. But Jesus, remember one of those Old Testament prophecies? It says when you came, you would give freedom to the prisoner. And I've been here 2 years, and nothing's happening. And my life is getting more threatened every day. If I am faithful to my God, and I say what is true, I am about to get a death sentence. And you and I recognize what will happen. He ultimately will have his head severed and presented to that same king on a platter. Jesus, where'd you go? I know it's a simple truth, but it's one we need to hear. Pain makes you forget. And there's all kinds of pain in the life of John the Baptist, where he has had great witness to the power and the privileges and the wonders of the Son of God's presence. But at the same moment, life is still fallen and it's still broken. It's not going the way that he wants it to go. And so John asked these terrible questions. Are you really the one?
4: 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It may seem hard for younger Christians to believe, but people over 50 were raised during an era when 90% of Americans identified as Christian. These older believers were once part of a majority group that understood the mission of the church was to take control of our culture, to halt its evils. At the same time, Christians under 50 have lived their entire lives perceiving themselves as a minority that needs to make credible their faith to a secular, pluralistic culture. These distinct experiences and perceptions have a profound impact on the priorities different generations have for church ministry. It's no wonder that younger and older believers don't always see eye to eye. 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And now, more from Brian Chappell on today's Unlimited Grace.
2: And of course, it's worse, because John the Baptist is not just questioning Jesus, he is discrediting him by his position. He is in prison, because he is questioning the leadership. Now, you know what I expect you to do? You say, well, that's no discredit. I mean, that's not John's fault, not John the Baptist's fault that he's in prison. It's not John the Baptist's fault that because of a silly king's promise, carried away by his own lust, that he makes a promise to a girl to give the head of John the Baptist. I mean, it's not John's fault that his ministry ends so abruptly and that he's in prison for so long and discredited before the nation. That's not John's fault. He shouldn't be ashamed. Well, I hope you'll forgive me. The fact that it's not John's fault, what in the world does that have to do with shame at all? Listen, victims feel shame as much as sinners do. I think you know that. Guilt is about sin. Shame is about disappointment. Life not going the way I expected. Things are not the way they were supposed to be. And you may feel shame over things that you have done wrong. But people who feel shame are those who have been abused and assaulted. Parents who did the absolute best job that they could and whose kids experienced and have done terrible things. The faithful spouse to a divorce. The job performed well for decades and then let go from a company. And there are people who are not guilty at all who feel deep and abiding shame. Because victims feel shame as much as sinners. Even though John the Baptist is not guilty for being in prison, you must know that this is not the way he meant the story to end, nor would have wanted it. Surely he would have not just wanted to be the voice in the wilderness. Surely he would have wanted to be the voice in the temple at some point, saying, this is the one. And yet it doesn't happen. It doesn't go the way it's supposed to. What do you do when shame happens and you need the Lamb of God? One of the more powerful expressions of this is from a man named Jerry Sitzer, who wrote a book called A Grace Revealed. After a car accident that claimed his wife and his mother and his daughter all at the same time, he wrote these words: when the time comes to enter the darkness in which we are naked and helpless and alone, in which we see the insufficiency of our greatest strength and the hollowness of our strongest virtues, in which we have nothing of our own to rely on, then we find whether or not we live by faith. I thought it peculiar the first time I read that, that here was a man who had lost everything through no fault of his own, and he starts talking about nakedness and being alone and not being able to rely on your own strength. They are words of shame. And you're saying, but you didn't do anything wrong. Why do you feel shame? Because life has not gone as you expect. There's the shame of not being alone, of not having said, I loved you enough when they were here, of not seeing ahead, of not being with them, of the anger at them and even at God for whatever lack of care let it happen. I know I shouldn't feel that way, but I do. Somewhere in the tragedy of all of our lives is shame that we don't quite know what to do with because we're not guilty of it, but we know we shouldn't be feeling it. A brother in prison. A family not unfolding as it's supposed to. A daughter estranged. A son who is not living out the honorable life that we expected he would, though he demonstrated it so clearly in his youth. Fear of what the hospital is going to say. Anger that the hospital said what I would never wanted to hear. And I know I'm not supposed to feel any of those things. What do I do with that? Sitzer comments, I honestly wish there were another way. I wish I could assure you that the story of your life would unfold as conveniently and happily as the plot of a boring novel. But we have no choice but to let the mystery unfold, which requires faith. We choose to believe that God is working redemption when nothing in the world assures us that He is. Why would you believe in the midst of what brings you tears and shame that God is still working? Because of the Lamb of God, who not only takes away the sin of the world, but embraces the people who did not deserve His coming, nor know how to handle it when it happened. I want you to hear clearly what I'm saying. The antidote to sin is forgiveness. But the antidote to shame is acceptance. And the fact that God would send His Son as the Lamb means that He would look at people who are torn apart, not just by their sin, but by their shame, and saying, I will make a way for you. It's so clearly stated in this Matthew in the 11th chapter, when ultimately recognized John has sent his messengers to ask the awful questions, Jesus ultimately responds and says in verse 11 of chapter 11 of Matthew, truly I say to you, among those born of women there has arisen no one greater than John the Baptist. Yet the one who is least in the kingdom of heaven is greater than he. John the Baptist has failed so much of the test. And yet Jesus looks and says, and there's still no one greater than he. He did what he had to do. He did the hard stuff. He's a great man, but listen. In the kingdom of heaven, even the least of its citizens is going to be greater than John the Baptist. How could that possibly be? Because of the great exchange. Because what we tremble about

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4: So there's Thankful Thursday. Sometimes I do a Fun Fact Friday. Way back in the day, when I was in college, I used to do a Walking Wednesday or a Washing Wednesday where I wash all my clothes. What's Tuesdays? Maybe you just come up with your own theme today. I'm Daniel, about to head out. Donna will be coming in next, and maybe I'll ask her at some point if she has a theme for Tuesday. I know it's Terrific Tuesday, maybe. But just do something fun today. Do something life-giving, and just pray. God, please use me today. And I think you will. All right, that's it for me. It's always fun hanging out with you, and Donna's in next. You have a very blessed, terrific Tuesday that you'll turn into your own wonderful theme. I'll talk to you tomorrow. God bless.
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10: Our Sabbath School lesson this quarter focuses especially on the topic of revival and reformation. It's possible to use terms and not define them. When we talk about revival, what specifically do we mean? When we talk about reformation, what do we mean? Revival is the reawakening of God's grace in the soul. Revival has to do with the reawakening of spiritual life. It has to do with knowing Jesus afresh and anew every day. Like Lamentations so well describes it, His mercies are new every morning. So what is revival? Why do we need revival? It's like an old hymn says, "Prone to wander, Lord, I feel it. Prone to leave the God I love. Here's my heart, O take and seal it. Seal it with the things above." So why does the church need revival? When you and I come to Jesus, our hearts are transformed by His grace, charmed by His love, and changed. But because we still have natures that are fallen, we tend to wander. So God invites us every day to come to the cross, to know Jesus afresh and anew. So revival is a daily experience in the life of the believer. It is daily experiencing God's grace. There will never be a time that believers do not need revival. It's a daily experience. What about reformation? When we talk about reformation, what are we speaking about? Are we speaking about reform and the reformation in the days of Martin Luther? When we talk about reformation, what are we talking about? Are we talking about a change of diet, a change of dress, a change of educational system, a change of medical system? When you use the term reformation, it can be quite ambiguous, and it may mean different things to different people. In fact, there's actually a group called Reform Adventists. So when we talk about reformation, what do we mean in a biblical sense? Reformation in a biblical sense always follows revival. Revival is this renewal of spiritual grace in the soul. But reformation has to do with the change of habits and attitudes and thoughts that leads me to a new lifestyle. So revival always leads to the reawakening of God's grace,
8: And reformation has to do with this reorganization of life, this reorganization of habits, this practical change of lifestyle where God points out things in my life through His Holy Spirit that need change. Now, in our series in the Sabbath School lesson, we are focusing on lesson number 6, which is confession and repentance. Why put a lesson on confession and repentance in a series on revival and reformation? Because as you look at revival down through the centuries, you look at revival in the history of Israel with Josiah, or look at David's prayers and Psalms, or you look at the revival in the days of the minor prophets, they all focused on repentance and confession. They all focused on coming to the point of a deep sorrow for sin. When you look at the book of Acts, repentance is all through the book of Acts. You look at Acts 2, Acts 3, Acts 16 and 17, Acts 20 and onward. There is a great emphasis on repentance and confession. Now, one of the things I want to do in the time we have together today is focus on this aspect, that if repentance leaves you in a place of sorrow, focusing on your own sins, that's not true repentance at all. The object of repentance is not to leave an individual more discouraged than before they repented. The object of all repentance is to focus on the goodness of Jesus, the marvels of His grace, the beauty of His love, so that I want to be more like Him. Any approach to repentance that says, "Oh Lord, I'm so wretched. Oh Lord, I'm so wicked. Oh Lord, I'm so evil," that leaves me wallowing in my sin, is not beneficial. That repentance that leads me to see how great Jesus is and long to be like Him is a repentance that motivates lifestyle change. Now, we look at repentance in Sunday's lesson, Repentance, God's Gifts, and if you have your Bible, I invite you to take it and turn to Acts the fifth chapter. In my study of repentance, there was something that was quite obvious that I often overlooked. Here's a basic question. Is repentance something that we work up or something that God places within? Is repentance our desire to work up an emotional sorrow for sin, or is repentance a gift that God gives us? Acts the fifth chapter. You're looking there at verses 30 to 32. I want you to notice them carefully. Acts chapter 5, verse 30 to 32. "The God of our fathers raised up Jesus, whom you murdered by hanging on a tree. Him has God exalted to His right hand to be Prince and Savior." Three things about the passage so far. First, the passage talks about the crucifixion of Christ. Christ hung on a tree, verse 30. Second, the passage talks about the resurrection of Christ, the God of our fathers who raised up Jesus, resurrection. Thirdly, the text talks about the high priestly ministry of Christ. Him God has exalted to His right hand to be Prince and Savior. So you have the death of Christ, the ascension of Christ, the resurrection of Christ. Now notice, because of Christ's death, because of Christ's resurrection, because of Christ's high priestly ministry, to give repentance to Israel and forgiveness of sins. And we are His witnesses to these things, so also is the Holy Spirit, whom God has given to them that obey Him. Now that text is packed. Christ died, Christ resurrected, Christ is our high priest, and He gives repentance to His people. So where does genuine repentance come from? Where does it come from, everybody? Is repentance a gift? Just as salvation is a gift, repentance is a gift. So as I kneel before Jesus every day, looking at the cross of Calvary, seeing His goodness, as I meditate upon His life, as I walk with Him in the dusty streets of Galilee, as I travel with Him down the cobblestone streets of Jerusalem, as I see Jesus touch the eyes of the blind and they're open, and touch the ears of the deaf and they're unstopped, as I see Jesus touch the withered man's arm, as I see Him break the bread and feed the 5,000, as I see Him say to the woman caught in adultery, "Go and sin no more." I am so charmed by His love, I see the difference between my worldliness and my sin and Him. I see Him and I say, "Oh Jesus, grant to me the gift of repentance." And He places within my heart a sorrow for the difference that I am between my faulty, weak, sinful life and His glorious, righteous life. So it is looking at Jesus that we are transformed. It is by understanding His perfection that we understand our imperfection. It is seeing His strength that we recognize our weakness. So notice, repentance is a gift. It is not something we work up. It is something He places within our heart. And it does not come by looking at our wretchedness. Our understanding of our wretchedness comes from looking at Him. When I look at myself, I never see any possibility to be saved. But when I look at Jesus, I see no possibility to be lost. And so repentance is a gift. If you will notice, in the lesson, I have quoted a statement in Acts of the Apostles, page 36. You'll find it in Sunday's lesson, and you'll find it in the middle of the page there. As the disciples waited for the fulfillment of the promise, that's the promise of the Holy Spirit. Are we waiting for the fulfillment of the promise of the outpouring of the Spirit of God in latter rain power today? Are we waiting for that? Is God pouring out His Spirit on the church today? Certainly. Do we see the showers of the early rain? Definitely. But before the coming of Christ, will there be an additional outpouring of the Spirit's power in the latter rain to enable us to finish the work? Is that promise there? The disciples waited for that promise. When the disciples met in the other upper room, there were about 120 disciples that met in the upper room. The population of the Roman Empire at the time, there are different population figures that you have by various demographers, but it was probably about 550 to 600 million people. So about 600 million lived in the Roman Empire. You have 120 Christians that meet in the upper room, which is a ratio of one to probably at least about 500,000, maybe 600,000. So one Christian to 600,000 people. Now there's one Adventist to every, today, about one Adventist to about every 130 people, about 400 people in the world today. But one Adventist to 400 in the world today. But the amazing thing is in the upper room it was one to about 550,000. Those disciples met. They sought God, and the outpouring of the Holy Spirit took place, and thousands were baptized in a few short years till there was at least 1 million Christians by the end of the first century.
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8: The task that is before us is no greater than the task that was before them. In fact, it was more difficult often in the days of the Roman Empire than it is today. In many ways, if you look at that from a sociological standpoint. But here's the amazing thing. They met. They repented of their sin. They saw the beauty of Jesus' holiness. They entered into true sorrow. God poured out His Spirit. When the church is on its knees, looking at Jesus, seeing ourselves as we are, Christ manifests Himself to us. Our lives are transformed by His grace. He empowers us by His Spirit. Now, the word repentance in the Greek language is a very fascinating word. It is the word metanoia. Now, for a long time, I translated that word from Greek to English in a very simple way. And I would say, you know, the word metanoia means simply a change of attitude toward. It does mean that. But if you look at the richness of the word metanoia in the Greek language, repentance, it means much more than a change of attitude. It means a change of attitude that motivates the will, and this is a literal translation of metanoia from the best Greek lexicons. It is a change of attitude which transforms the will and sets it in a direction of obedience. You can have no true repentance without a mind set for obedience. All true repentance leads far beyond a sorrow that is an emotional sorrow. Repentance is not evaluated in the Bible by my tears or my emotional grief. It is evaluated in the Bible by the desire for a lifestyle change. Now that leads us to Monday's lesson, True Repentance Defined. The story is told of a little boy. And this little boy had this habit of leaving his room messy. He was about 9 years old, and as much as his mom wanted to have his room clean, have him clean his room, he just had his real time. Any of you have a child like that? Clean your room, please. Clean your room. And he kept his room messy. On this particular day, he got out all of his Legos and all of his toys, and his room was a colossal mess. So that night at family worship, his mother felt that she needed to address that. So she said, she talked about repentance and how it was sorrow for what you've done wrong. And she said, son, now what you really need to repent of is mama has told you, clean your room, clean your room, clean your room. Don't leave all your Legos all around. You need to repent. So he knelt down and prayed a prayer like this. Dear Jesus, I am so sorry that I left my room so messy today, but it sure was fun. Is that repentance? Take your Bible, please. 2 Corinthians chapter 7. I'm so sorry I left my room messy today, but it sure was fun. 2 Corinthians chapter 7. And we look there at 2 Corinthians chapter 7. And we're looking at verse 9 to 11. 2 Corinthians chapter 7, verse 9 through 11, is one of the best descriptions in the Bible about genuine repentance and what it's about. 2 Corinthians chapter 7, verse 9. Now I rejoice, not that you were made sorry. Now Paul is writing to the Corinthians. He's written the first letter to the Corinthians. And somebody said that the church at Corinth was Paul's etc. headache. The church at Corinth, members were suing one another. They were abusing the Lord's Supper. One of the big problems at Corinth was that there was immorality in the church. It was so bad that there was incest in the Corinthian church. You can read about that, 2 Corinthians 5 and onward. And the Corinthians weren't dealing with sin in the church at all. They were treating it very, very lightly. And so the Apostle Paul wrote to them 1 Corinthians. And as he did, it broke their hearts. And they entered into genuine sorrow about the toleration of sin that they had in the church. And Paul writes to them in 2 Corinthians chapter 7, verse 9, now I rejoice, not that you were made sorry, that is sorry by my letter, but that your sorrow led to repentance. So if sorrow leads to repentance, can you have sorrow without repentance? You can. You can be sorry because what you did is going to cause circumstances in your own life. You can be sorry that you said something to a husband or wife and they got mad. You can be sorry that you were dishonest and you got caught. You can be sorry for the consequences of the action, but not that your action broke the heart of God. See, true repentance is not that I'm sorry because of the consequences of what happened to me because I sinned. True repentance is I'm so sorry because I dishonored God. I'm so sorry that I hurt another person. I'm so sorry that my words cut deeply into your heart. I'm so sorry that I criticized you. And I'm so sorry that I talked behind your back and it severed our relationship. And I'm so sorry that in all of that I dishonored God. You see, true repentance is when I'm on my knees saying, Jesus, you love me so much. Jesus, your grace is so amazing. Jesus, I hurt you with what I did. So until my sin gives me the pain that it brings to the heart of God, I will never turn loose of it. And so this is what Paul is praying about here. This is what he's talking about in 2 Corinthians chapter 7, verse 9. Now I rejoice that you were made sorry. Not that you're made sorry, but that your sorrow led to repentance. But you were made sorry in a godly manner, that you might suffer loss for us in nothing. For godly sorrow produces repentance to salvation, not to be regretted. But sorrow of the world produces death. So there's two kinds of sorrow. Godly sorrow that produces repentance. What is repentance? It's a change of attitude toward my sin. The thing I once loved, I now hate. The thing I once did casually, now I turn away from in abhorrence. The thing that I once enjoyed doing, now I loathe to do. But it's more than that. It is the setting of the direction of the will to choose to let the thing which I cherished that broke the heart of God go, because I no longer want to break his heart. So it looks at Jesus. Now notice the text. Verse 9. Now I rejoice that you were made sorry, but that you are... Now I rejoice not that you were made sorry, but that your sorrow led to repentance. Verse 10, godly sorrow produces repentance. Now notice this verse 11, it's very interesting. For observe this very thing, that you sorrowed in a godly manner. What diligence it produced in you. Now when you sorrow in a godly manner, it produces something. What's the first thing that it produces? What does it produce? Diligence. In other words, when I sorrow in a godly manner and see that my sin has broken the heart of God, and I see the grace of Jesus, I become more diligent not to do that thing again. So, what clearing of yourselves when you sorrow in a godly manner? If you have hurt another person, you want to clear up that situation between you and the other person. If you've injured somebody else, if you've been dishonest, godly sorrow and repentance, when I recognize I've broken God's heart, leads me to others to reconcile if I've broken their heart. It says, what indignation? What does this mean, what indignation? How does godly sorrow lead to indignation? Indignation is a form of strong anger. What does that mean? It means that I'm upset about the thing that I've done. I have indignation toward what I've done, and I want to make it right. What fear, what vehement desire, what zeal, what vindication. In all things you proved yourselves to be clear in this matter. So true repentance is this godly sorrow, because I've broken God's heart, that sets my will in a new direction, that gives me an indignation or a hatred towards sin, and enables me to desire to live differently. We talk about true and false confession in Tuesday's lesson, and there is a statement in the book Steps to Christ, page 38, that I'd like to take a look at. But before we do that, let's look at Leviticus 5, verse 5. Let's go to Leviticus 5. This takes us back to the ancient sanctuary. Leviticus 5 and verse 5. In the ancient sanctuary, when somebody sinned, they, of course, brought an offering, sometimes a lamb, and there were other offerings, and the poor brought a pigeon offering or grain offering. In Leviticus 5, verse 5, there is a clear Bible text about what happened when the person brought their offering. It has to do with repentance, and it has to do with confession. Leviticus 5, verse 5, it says, "And it shall be, when he's guilty in any of these things, that he shall confess that he has sinned in that thing." What does this Bible passage tell you about the nature of true confession? That true confession is what? Very specific. Has anybody ever come to you and say, "You know, if I hurt you by what I said, please forgive me"? If I hurt you. What do you know when they say that? It's not genuine repentance. Genuine repentance is, "I am so sorry that I said this specific thing about you. I have gone to the people that I said it to, and I've asked them to forgive me. And because I have hurt your reputation, please forgive me." That's genuine repentance. True confession and repentance is always specific. Now notice, they may be wrongs that should be confessed to individuals who suffered injury through them. And then it goes on to say, they may be of a public character and should be publicly confessed. How do you know when to confess sin publicly, and how do you know whether the confession of that sin publicly would be detrimental to you in the church? Let me give you a clear rule of thumb, and here's what it is. You repair the fence where it's broken. If I have a farm and I have fence on the north, south, east, and west, and the fence on the north is broken and the sheep and cattle are getting out, and I try to repair the fence on the south, that is nonsensical. So here's the point. If my sin is between me and God, that need not be in any way made public. I confess it to him. But if I live a profligate life after becoming a Christian of open rebellion and defame the name of God, and the youth and others in the church know it, there may be a time at that point where I come and say, "You know, I have lived a life out of harmony with God's purpose. It's publicly known. And I've come to Jesus and my life has been changed. I want to honor him."
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8: See, God forgives me on the cross of Calvary. But when I come to that cross, the confession, the forgiveness that he has wrought out on Calvary becomes mine. 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
7: 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When I say this, I really believe it. We have an opportunity to bring God into every aspect of our day-to-day life. I had this thought recently. It's a little convicting, actually. Daniel here. I love audiobooks. In fact, if you were to go into my car, if you stop next to me at a stoplight, chances are, if you were to roll down your window and say, "What's he listening to?" It's probably an audiobook. There's a chance it could be some old Christian music or some 80s music, but more than likely it's going to be an audiobook. And I had the thought as I was starting one of my favorite audiobooks over again, you have this sort of passion for the Bible. I love reading the Bible as well, but I just had the thought, maybe I can incorporate this into my audiobook world as well. So next month when my subscription kind of renews and I get to pick a new audiobook, I think I'm going to get one of those dramatic readings of the Bible. I've been doing a little bit of research on it, so I'll update you on what I end up doing. But yes, I think even in my love of audiobooks, I can bring my love of the Word into that. Merge that together. See? Wherever we are, we can bring God into it. Believe that.
1: I'm Donna Rush with Soquel's Morning Rush. If you're looking for a church where the pastor prioritizes the clear teaching of God's Word and where the staff and pastor have humble servant hearts, our KKLA listening family member Lori Green says you will find exactly that from Pastor Chris Ward and the staff at Richfield Community Church in Yorba Linda.
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21: 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Are you keeping the faith? 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
22: They say do something today that your future self will thank you for. Hey, welcome to Keep the Faith. I'm Keith Stevens, and I think spending some time here today just might put a smile on your face and some hope in your heart.
23: Yeah, and I'm Jonna Cruz. Encouragement can spread from one person to another easily, like when someone unexpectedly pays for your order in the drive-thru. It can also come from a hope-filled story or song, maybe one of these.

0: us saying to God, please take over control and put me in a place that is fully in your control, but it's fully out of my control, because I don't know what you're going to do.
1: And she said, I just can't tell you. 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Now, I didn't take the weight off her shoulders. The truth of who God is took that weight off her shoulders.
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1: Hi, I'm Donna Cruz. Happiness and grief are opposites. Or are they? Lisa Harper has been encouraging women to be happy through her speaking and books like The Sacrament of Happy.
2: And I was teaching on how happiness and sadness are not mutually exclusive. And we usually think that. We usually think, well, I can't be happy and grieve the loss of my marriage at the same time. And what they're actually saying is I can't be ha-ha happy. I'm like, well, no, you can't be, but that's not true happiness. True happiness is the firm belief, the bedrock belief that God is good and he does good, regardless of what our circumstances are. Well, anyway, this older woman was talking to me and she said, I just have not felt like I was happy, that I had joy in years. And she said, I just can't tell you. I feel like you've taken 50 pounds off my shoulders. Now, I didn't take the weight off her shoulders. The truth of who God is took that weight off her shoulders. But it was really wonderful to see this woman who basically thought the rest of my life, she'd kind of given up on feeling happy, feeling joyful. And you just saw the lights click on of, oh my goodness, it's not too late. And it's never too late. It is absolutely never too late for us to be liberated and free and to feel joy.
3: 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Don't seem to find the rhythm, just want to sing the blues. Feels like a song that never

0: We are intentional about everything in life, about how we date, how we get married, how we have kids, how we train our kids, where we get our career, staying in shape and all that. But we're so accidental about friendships. Well, I saw him on the lawn, saw him at a soccer game, met him in a movie. Well, don't be that way. Be intentional.
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1: I'm Keith Stevens. 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In fact, he has a new book called Get in the Game. 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
1: I'm Donna Cruz. As a boy, Kevin Atlas lost his dad to cancer. But through the pain, Kevin would learn about the power of a dad's words and find the strength to heal.
2: Father passed away. He had a goodbye video at his wake. And so here I'm a 10-year-old kid at an open casket funeral, confused. You know, my mind is going 100 different directions. My father just passed away. And then here he comes on a TV screen, telling everybody how much he loved them in general. Then he went to my brother, my sister, and he got to me. In anticipation, he says, "Kevin, when I think of you, I think of a clown." I put my head down. That was it. Everybody in the room laughed. Did not think it was funny. Cool, yay, I'm the crippled kid. Dad's just died and thinks I was his dying words are, "I'm a clown," right? Broken.
1: Kevin was able to find refuge on the basketball court and, through a mentor, learned to see his disability as a gift, inspiring countless people along the way. So much so that Frank Martin created a documentary about his life called Long Shot. But there was still an empty spot in Kevin's heart caused by that longing for his dad's approval.
2: By the completion of this film, Frank Martin sat me down one-on-one to watch the film. My father walks on the screen. And somehow, Franklin got the video. The worst feeling you could ever imagine. I was broken. I stood up. "Dad, was the one thing you do not tread on with me. He's my father." And he's like, "Watch the whole thing, watch the whole thing." And there my dad goes, "Call me a clown." But he broke up that video. And watching the documentary for the first time for me, almost prophetic, my dad called the rest of my life how it unfolded. He said how much he loved me, how much he cared for me. I never watched the rest of that video, what my father said. And for me watching it, it patched up so much hurt. I just wanted to make my dad proud, and I did.
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1: I'm Donna Cruz. What if you could make a difference for others in ways you never thought possible, in ways you've only read about? Bruce Wilkinson says you can. He's the New York Times bestselling author of books like The Prayer of Jabez, The Dream Giver, and You Were Born for This, Seven Keys of Life Predictable Miracles. And it starts with understanding that it's not about you.
2: Those miracles that happened, they were for somebody else that needed God to intervene for them. And what has happened is we have lost track of the idea that we're here for other people. When God hears a person really begging for him to come through, most of the time in the Bible and since the Bible, God has to use a human being to deliver that miracle to the person. God rarely intervenes by himself. Once you realize that he wants to partner with people, it changes your life. You become a preferred delivery agent for God. I was talking to one of my sisters. She said to me, Bruce, for a person to actually ask God to use them to deliver a miracle is scary. This would change my life. And I said, you know, it is scary because it is us saying to God, please take over control and put me in a place that is fully in your control, but it's fully out of my control because I don't know what you're going to do.

Truthfully, my kids don't care who does the laundry, but they do care who's at their baseball game. They might not even care who cooked their dinner, but they do care who sat at the dinner table with them. Whatever you do, you're doing enough. And you're doing the best that you can with the circumstances that you have. And it's a good role model for my children because sometimes they just have to do the best they can too. And the rest is grace.

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1: There was a whole 10 years of my entire life where I was dealing with vision issues, and no doctor, no person, not any medical professional could figure out why, even the specialist. And so it was a lot of time of not knowing what was going on and not knowing why. And there was even some people in my life that didn't believe that I was telling the truth. I don't know that my faith in God would be as strong as it is, because I have to wake up every morning and pray for safety and pray that God will get me through it, because I can drive it. I know that's scary, legally blind people driving. I'm legal to drive. That verse, I can do all things through Christ that strengthens me, is what brought me through what seemed like endless sorrow.

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5: You know, Ronald Reagan believed self-government required something that government could never replace: responsibility in the hands of the people. In his 1981 inaugural address, Reagan warned against the idea that America had become too complicated to be governed by its citizens. Reagan asked, "If no one among us is capable of governing himself, then who among us has the capacity to govern someone else?" For Reagan, limited government was not about having no government. It was about remembering where responsibility begins: with individuals, families, communities, and the people themselves. Because when government assumes every responsibility, citizens gradually surrender their own. Self-government asks more of us than dependence ever will. And freedom requires a people willing to govern themselves before asking government to do it for them.
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9: Throughout the New Testament, the word bondservant, doulos, slave, servant, is applied metaphorically to someone who's absolutely devoted to Jesus Christ.
10: Pastor Bredmeter reflecting how a servant of the Lord is one who is serving by choice.
9: And the reason this is so important is because all these guys use the doulos word. I am a doulos. Paul used it. Timothy, James, Peter, and Jude all said, we are a doulos of Christ, describing themselves as a bondservant of Christ.

0: Acts chapter 20, we find Paul reminding the elders of Ephesus how he served, taught, endured, and faithfully proclaimed the gospel. As a matter of fact, various New Testament disciples all thought of themselves as servants of the Lord by choice. And that's just one aim of many in today's word that Paul would encourage for all believers devoted to living a life for Christ.
1: One of the things that we've been studying in the book of Acts is we've been watching Paul the Apostle, and he's ministering. Man, he's going from town to town, loving on people, preaching the gospel. He's going through all kinds of troubles and trials. But man, he's there because he's wanting to share the good news. That's one of the main ministries you all have, is to share the gospel. That is repentance, that we repent of our sin and to believe that Jesus Christ is the Messiah, the Son of God, who died on the cross for the sins of the world. That's your number one ministry. Brett, that's your job. You're supposed to preach the gospel. Oh, I'll do that, but do you understand? All the people that you engage during the week will never set foot in a church. And you're the only person maybe that is a Christian around some of those people. Man, the Lord has ordained you to be in that place. He's fixed you there to be a light in a very dark world. Well, Paul ministers to the people. And then what happens here is Paul, after seeing the whole town of Ephesus, which was a completely pagan city, it turned upside down. Like, Paul had literally changed the whole city by preaching the gospel, and from house to house. Paul would go from house to house, and he set up elders in each house. And these elders, they were lay people. They were not professional clergymen. They were just volunteers saying, we'll lead what the Lord's doing, the church here in Ephesus. And so there's a bunch of elders that were established by Paul's ministry. Well, then our story here and where we come to our text, Paul then calls all these elders to come and visit him in Mileta. And Paul says something that's going to be super important for you and me, because you are like those elders who are not professionals, but they're just called and ordained to bring forth good fruit. And Paul's going to give them a little lesson on how to minister to people. How do you minister? How do you become effective in ministry? Oh, there's podcasts that will try to tell you this. There's books that have been written that will attempt to give them that your 2 cents worth. But this is Paul the Apostle saying, here's how I came to you in Ephesus before you were even Christians. You're all pagans. And I came. Here's how I ministered to you guys. And this is a treasure trove for anybody who wants to be a good minister of the gospel of Jesus Christ. It's here in Acts chapter 20, verses 17 through 21. Let's take a look. And it's our goal to look at Paul's seven attributes of his characteristics of his ministry that I think you and I would do well to note. In fact, this would be worth memorizing. Seven things of how to minister. And then also we end with what you're supposed to minister. It's all right here in these few verses. So let's go with that. The first thing that Paul says, he says, you know what manner I've been with you, verse 19, serving the Lord. Stop right there. This is giant. Number one on your list, if you're taking down notes, number one, serving the Lord. You see, I was fortunate enough as a young minister to have a mentor come to me and say, Brett, whatever you do, don't serve the people, don't serve the church, don't serve this, that, and the other thing. Your job is to serve the Lord. And I thought, aren't we supposed to have a servant heart toward the congregation? Oh, he said, listen, if you're serving the Lord, then do whatever the Lord calls you to do. And if that is to serve the Lord by serving this congregation, that's the key. But the reason he was giving me this admonition was because of something he'd already known that I didn't. What do you do when you're serving people for the purpose of serving people and the people end up hating you? What happens there? Well, that's called church hurt. It's a term that people really popularized this last 10 years. You know, you've poured your life into them. Like, consider Jeremiah the prophet. Question, how many people actually listened to or did anything Jeremiah ever said in his 42 years of ministry? For 42 years, Jeremiah did heartbreaking, heavy-duty, life-threatening work. How many people listened to him? Zero. Not one person in 42 years ever listened to, did anything Jeremiah ever said or did. Now, you say, well, he was a failure. Well, I think not. Why was Jeremiah not a failure? Well, he wrote his prophecy of Jeremiah in the book there. And guess who Jesus quoted more than any other prophet than the Old Testament? Jeremiah is the one Jesus quoted more than any other prophet. But it was Jeremiah who was serving the Lord, and so he stuck with it. He didn't bail out of ministry. And my mentor said, hey, Brett, when you're ministering to this classroom of kids, you know, it's okay to love these kids and care about them, But don't do it for the purpose of serving them. You need to be serving Christ. Because what happens if this youth group, some of these kids blow off your messages and some don't get saved? What if some of these kids later on become drug addicted and move in a direction of their life that's so heartbreaking and sad? And you know what's kind of interesting is that happened. I've gone to jails and bailed out old youth group kids from my youth group, from jail. Like, that's disheartening. Like, didn't I teach them all those years in Sunday school? Like, what happened? But I realize I've got to be faithful to the one I'm serving. That's the Lord Jesus Christ. I just need to be faithful like Jeremiah in serving the Lord. You know, you're not serving a church, a ministry, or an organization. You got to consider it. I'm serving the Lord in a way that is going to be pleasing to him, the Lord himself. And when somebody's unappreciative for what you're doing, if you're watching the kids downstairs and you got the nursery over here and parents say, oh, come on, give me my diaper bag and give me my child. And they're like, man, they're not appreciative. I just wiped your snotty-nosed kid for an hour and a half. And like, you'll be hurt by mean-spirited church people. That goes with the territory. But if you're serving the Lord, you'll rejoice in your tribulation. You'll rejoice when parents are not appreciative of all the work you did watching their kids. You know, like, it's so funny how if we're looking for accolades of men, you will be disappointed. You will leave. Paul, this is huge. I can't stress this enough. Serving the Lord. Now, the word serving here is the Greek word, and you might even recognize this. It's douluo. Douluo, which is a verb, an action word, but it comes from the noun doulos or doulos. You say, what's that? Well, douluo is the verb. It means the act of serving. So Paul says, you know how I came? I was serving you. But I want you to know that root word douluo comes from the noun that we read, like when Paul says in Romans 1:1, Paul, a servant of Jesus Christ, called to be an apostle. The word servant there is where that original word doulos is. And that's an interesting word. It means literally a slave. And most of the time it just means a slave. But the word doulos in the New Testament also has another thing that's kind of cool about it. In the Bible, did you know that God never condoned slavery? The reason I want to say that is because, you know, you'll hear your college pipe-puffing, cardigan sweater-wearing professors say, the Bible condones slavery. Well, that's just not true. God never once condoned slavery. But God did seek to regulate slavery because humanity is sinful and wacko and we have slaves. So God says, I'm going to regulate that. Now, let's be clear on this one, because the kind of slavery we Americans think about is the slavery of our early America in the Deep South. And, you know, it was horrifying. What we did there was nothing but horrifying, sinful behavior, obviously. And really, slavery all around the world has been around the world in a horrible way through all the cultures and all the people. But when we're talking about biblical slavery, we have to remember something that's kind of important. In Bible times, let's say you're in Jerusalem and then you're attacked by the Amalekites. So the Amalekites come and attack you. And let's say you prevail over the Amalekites, you and the Jewish army. What do you do with your prisoners of war? Well, in Bible times, you either killed them all because they'd come back and slit your throat later, or you would enslave them. I'm not saying that's right. I'm just saying, if you're in those days, what's the alternative? Like, do you just let them all go so they come back and kill you again later? Get their army bigger? So what they would do is enslave people. So what God does in his word, he says, when you have slaves, you have to treat them nicely. If you don't treat your slave nicely, then you are in sin. In fact, there's even a huge penalty for treating a slave badly in the Bible. God's not condoning slavery. He's saying, but if you have a slave, you need to treat him nicely. And then ultimately, after 7 years, you are required to let them go. Like, if you follow the biblical model of slavery, all slavery would have been abolished eventually. What was that? Well, this is the way it was. You could tell your slave, okay, you've been working for me for 6 years. It's the seventh year now. So you're free to go, or you can stay with me by choice. You can be a slave by choice. This is where that word doulos comes in. That's why we call a bondman or a man of servile condition. The bond slave is different than just a regular old slave. A bond slave is a slave by choice. Now you might say, who in the right mind would want to continue being a slave when you're being let free? Well, this happened all the time in Bible times. If you were an Amalekite and you attacked Jerusalem and you were the only one, you're like, you're alive. And so if a person takes you into their home and you're a slave, if they treat you kindly for 6 years and almost make you like part of the family and win you over, there were many instances where that person would say, man, I don't want to go anywhere. I want to be part of this family the rest of my life, and I'll work for this family. I'm part of the team. So they would take the person, put their earlobe on the door jamb, and they'd put a nail through the earlobe. And then they would put a ring in the ear of that person that would mark them as a doulos, a bond servant by choice. And they would stay with that family by choice. And the reason this is so important is because when Paul uses this word, serving the Lord, the same real word is this slave by choice. Throughout the New Testament, the word bondservant, doulos, slave, servant, is applied metaphorically to someone who's absolutely devoted to Jesus Christ. It's interesting. Paul, all these guys use the doulos word. I am a doulos. Paul used it. Timothy, James, Peter, and Jude all said, we are a doulos of Christ, and describing themselves as a bondservant of Christ. So this is what Paul's saying. Now, this is really huge, because when you're serving the Lord, you have to realize I'm a slave by choice. Pastors need to get away from the idea that we're a minister of the gospel and suddenly we're this lofty, like, reputation kind of thing. Well, we shouldn't be about that. We should be here as pastors to serve, to be a doulos, a bondservant of Jesus Christ, to do whatever Jesus is calling us to do. And I believe anybody who's an ordained servant of Christ, you should consider yourself a slave by choice. It's up to you. Am I going to be a servant of Christ? You say, well, I don't want to be burdened down. Remember what Jesus said, my burden is easy, my yoke is light. Like, the work that Christ has for us is so much better. To be a worldling, sinner, wacko person, way more work. But to follow Christ, to be a servant of Christ, is that of real joy. Paul, the perfect example, he was a doulos. I am a slave of Christ. And then he goes on, and it really goes in hand with the second thing. So, number one, you need to have that serving the Lord, not serving a congregation, people, having that humble servant. But it goes right into the next thing. Number two, he says, serving the Lord with all humility of mind. There's a difference between having humility externally, but really true humility that's in your mind and heart. That means having an accurate assessment of oneself, that you're humble, that you know you're a sinner. Serving the Lord with humility of mind. Humility is a tricky topic, isn't it? Because once you have humility, you've lost it. I think I'm humble now. Oh. As soon as you have humility, it's gone. So humility of mind, it's not humility in your actions as much as it's humility in your words, in your mind. It's a real, genuine humility. It's an accurate assessment of oneself. Our culture is against this, by the way. Your elementary school tells you you're a good person. You're smart enough. You're good enough. You need to build your self-esteem. No. The Bible says no, no, no. The Bible says no man ever hated his own flesh. We all love and nurture it and cherish it because we care all about ourselves. But the Bible says think on the things of others. Prefer others before yourself. Humility of mind means truly esteeming others better than oneself. Philippians 2:3 says, humility of mind does not find fault in other people, but realize you're the one with the fault. You're the one with the sins. Instead, the humility of mind finds fruit and whatever they can approve what's excellent in others. I'm not talking about not calling out sin and lovingly speaking truthful things. I'm just saying, you know, you don't fault find. Are you a fault finder or a sin sniffer? Are you an iniquity inquisitor? I hope you're not that, because that's not this humility of mind. You need to pick out the beam that's in your own eye before you pick out the speck in your brother's eye, Jesus said. There needs to be a real humility of understanding that, man, I'm a wretched, miserable sinner, and I'm not better than anybody else. This is really important to understand that. By the way, if you're in ministry, which you are, congratulations, don't believe your press clippings. If somebody comes to you and says, wow, you're amazing, you're a servant of the Lord Most High, don't just go, thank you. I like to think so. Don't do that. Don't believe your press clippings. But if somebody comes up and says, you're a loser, you think you're a man of God or a woman of God, I think you're a wacko. Don't believe that either. One thing I've learned in ministry is you just don't believe your press clippings. Good, bad, or ugly. The only one that matters is, remember who we're serving? Christ. We're serving our Lord, and what he thinks about what I'm doing is the only thing that matters. Everybody said Jeremiah was a loser and they hated him. But the Lord loved what Jeremiah was doing. That's all that matters. So the idea is not worrying about your press clippings, your clicks, your likes, whether you're an influencer or all that nonsense. What matters is, what does God feel of your service? Are you doing well, bringing forth eternal fruit? And that's why we were taught in James chapter 4, verse 10, humble yourselves in the sight of the Lord, and he will lift you up. You don't need to lift yourself up. That's what the world says. Lift yourself up. Self-esteem. You know, you're good enough. Look in the mirror. Self-affirmation. I'm good enough. I'm smart enough. And people like me. No, they don't. What matters is what Christ thinks about you. You're serving Christ. So things on this list, they're tricky. But I love it. So far we have, you know, number one, serving the Lord. Number two, with humility of mind. Number three, with many tears. This is Paul explaining his ministry and how he came to the church, the people of Ephesus. He came with many tears. Why? Was he crying because they beat him up so much? No. He was weeping over the city because he was heartbroken for a pagan city. When he'd walk in, you know, Ephesus was a giant city. It was a beautiful, wealthy city. It's the first archaeological dig where they found a giant bank vault. Why did they have a giant bank vault in Ephesus? Because people traveled from all over the world with tons of money so that they could worship the goddess Diana, you know, which brought so much money to the town. They were just stinking rich there in Ephesus. But Paul comes into Ephesus and he's heartbroken seeing the paganism and the ugly sinfulness of Ephesus. And he had a tearful entry. He says, you know how I came to you. I came with you serving the Lord, humility of mind, but I was shedding tears for you guys. What do you do? Do you shed tears or do you scream, you're a bunch of idiots, imbecile? Like, one thing I'm really saddened by, see, there's this thing as Christians, yes, we need to stand on what is true. You know, you can try to be loving to everybody, but if you don't have truth, it's not real love. So I get there's another side of this coin. But I also see that a lot of so-called Christians, maybe they are, maybe they aren't, I don't know, but how we've become so politicized with our ideologies, you're wrong, I'm right. And there's real hatred and vitriol toward people that disagree with you in your worldview. Question, did the Ephesian people agree with Paul's worldview? Not even close. The Ephesians hated Paul's worldview. Remember Demetrius the silversmith? He comes out into the big theater in Ephesus, 25,000 seat theater. And he gathers all the silversmiths and the people that are into Diana and all that. And he says, this Paul has ruined our city. And it's because we don't sell any more goddesses. We're going broke because of this Paul. He's turned the whole city upside down. And they wanted to kill Paul. But Paul saw those people and he say, you guys are on the wrong side of the aisle. You guys are a bunch of idiots. You know, he didn't call them, you know, Ephesus tards or anything like that. It's funny how we're so, you know, and I see Christians jumping on this bandwagon to just be spewing vitriol. Now, again, I'm all about what is true. But when it comes to this choosing your side, you know, question, is Jesus a Democrat or a Republican? I've got a news flash for you guys. Jesus ain't even an American. Do you understand that? And the thing is, if we're serving the Lord who's not an American, what's our heart? Well, question. So we're talking about Paul walking into Ephesus with tears flowing. How did Jesus come to Jerusalem? He came with tears flowing. That's what Jesus did. It says there in Luke chapter 19, verse 41, when Jesus was come near, he beheld the city of Jerusalem and wept over it. He didn't say, Jerusalem tards. He didn't say that. The reason I say that is because I hear Christian people use language like that, and that's not Christ-like at all, not even close. The people that are on the opposite side of you, you're called to be a servant of the Lord Jesus Christ. Do you have a tearless ministry? I hope. Now, I say that as a guy who I can hardly muster up a tear. I'm not a tearful person, generally speaking. I can count on one hand how many times I've shed a tear, like in a public situation. It's very rare. I used to think pastors that cried all the time were wimps. The longer I've seen this, I kind of go, man, I probably could use a little bit of that compassion. Because Jesus was one who wept over a city. Do you remember, by the way, when Jesus was with his disciples, he said, who do men say that I am? Do you remember all the guesses that people were making? Some say you're John the Baptist. Good guess. I give them about a B minus for that guess. Why? Well, because it's a good guess. John the Baptist was preaching, Jesus was preaching. John the Baptist preached out in the wilderness, Jesus was often in the wilderness preaching. Jesus and John the Baptist were cousins. Maybe they looked alike. It's a good guess, but it's wrong. Some that say you're that prophet. Some say you're Jeremiah. Some say you're Elijah. Like there was all these guesses, and there's reasons why you'd guess those guesses. But you say, well, what about what's the Jeremiah one? Why would they think Jesus was Jeremiah the prophet come back? Does anybody remember, you Bible students? What was Jeremiah's nickname? The weeping prophet. Because he went around weeping all the time. Was he just a big crybaby? No. Jeremiah was not weeping because they threw him in a dungeon half full of mud where he's waist deep in mud, soaking in mud for months. Jeremiah wasn't weeping because they tried to beat him up and run him out of town. The reason Jeremiah wept is because the people of Israel were in rebellion against God. And his heart was broken that the people rebelled against God. In fact, this is a typical Jeremiah scripture, Jeremiah 13:17. But Jeremiah said, if you will not hear it, that is the word of God, my soul shall weep in secret places for your pride. What is he going to weep over? The pride of the people in Jerusalem. Question, when you see a gay pride, do you go, oh, that just breaks my heart? And do you weep? Because you know that's hurtful, that lifestyle, that choice. We're being truthful. It is sinful. The Bible calls it sin. And it's a sin that is often unrepented of. But instead of yelling a bunch of LGBTQ people and mad and stuff, they might be that way towards you. But what should you have? What kind of heart should you have for people that are pagans, rebellion against God, you know, doing everything they can to fight against God? Well, that's what the people of Israel were doing. And Jeremiah said, oh, my soul will weep in secret places for your pride, and mine eyes shall weep sore and run down with tears because the Lord's flock is carried away captive. Because you're an ordained minister, you can't afford to go around calling people names. You need to go around with a heart that's broken for the unsaved. And so do I. Churches need to do that.
0: 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Well, Pastor Brett is joining me now. You know, I'm sure there is somebody listening who may have tuned in and they might be feeling a sense of hopelessness today, possibly because of something that just happened to them, or they could be feeling lonely or even depressed in life. Brett, can you share some hope for that person today?
1: Boy, Kurt, I know there's a lot of people out there that do feel that. And if someone's out there that feels hopeless, I just would say, just remember, you're not alone. More importantly, God sees you. He knows you. Sometimes it's the darkest seasons of our life. That's the very place where God does his deepest work. So try to remind

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2: 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So, you know what we can do with our thoughts as well is take them to God. Turn it into a prayer. Whatever's going on in our lives. Say, God, this is what's on my mind right now. Thank you for being with me in this moment, and let me pray about it.
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11: And so it's a reminder for

stay in fellowship. But the enemy will do, listen, will do whatever he can to keep you out of fellowship. You that give advice to younger believers, if you're mature, please be careful how you word your words, because you can hurt somebody. When it comes to the will of God, trust me, God's will is so much better than any plan you can come up with. Do you know the will of God for your life? And are you walking in his ways and his will? May it start today if you're not in the will of God, because I want all of us to know the will of God.

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1: We are making our way through the book of Acts. So if you can turn with me to Acts chapter 21, verse 1. Acts chapter 21, verse 1. Before I talk about the title and dive into the text and all, I want to do a quick update because of all that's happening there in the Middle East. So we're going to talk about Iran and the Middle East. Little update right now. Just a short little time, and then we're going to dive into our text. Because there's some interesting things that are going on. I don't know if you saw this, but this article here says, experts warn Iran's new leader is obsessed with end times. So I don't know if you knew that. So believes himself to be the prophesied figure paving the way for the Mahdi. So this new leader, some say he might even be dead right now. They say he's probably in a coma. He might be missing a leg. And this is the son. Any news? Did it confirm that he's dead yet? He's going to probably die. But any new news today? No. So I didn't hear anything. But my point is that he's fixated on end times. Well, many of them are fixed on this. He even believes that he's the one that was prophesied to bring end times on. So their understanding for eschatology, end time events and all, they believe that the Mahdi, their 12th Imam, is going to come. But the only way he's going to come as if they cause catastrophe, if they cause like an apocalyptic type of a scene. And so that's what their mindset is. So they believe right now he's going to come at any time because the scene that's taking place. So you've got this, so keep that in mind. So these are these extreme Muslims that believe that their Messiah, their Mahdi, is coming. But then I showed this on Tuesday. It's interesting. So we have this rabbi claims Messiah is coming this year. And the war with Iran is the proof. And so you might think, well, this is probably just a nobody. No, this guy's known as like an expert in the Torah, and he's a well-renowned rabbi there. So they believe that he's one of the greatest thinkers alive for today. And so he studies the Torah. And so as he's studying, he believes our Messiah is coming at any time. Think of this. These two major groups are believing the Messiah is coming at any time. Guess what? We as Christians believe that Jesus Christ can come and rapture the church at any time. So we're all just thinking about the Messiah. So I don't believe this is a mistake. How close are we? So the one that they're looking, at least the one that Islam is looking for, he's actually going to be, I believe, the Antichrist that's going to come. And so they believe he's coming. They believe in Jesus as a prophet. Most of you already know this. But Jesus is just going to be the sidekick to the Mahdi, to their Messiah. He's just going to come as a side. So it's just weird eschatology. But the interesting thing is, again, we're all looking for the Messiah to come at any time, at the same time. So I find that very interesting. So we want to talk about that. And then Netanyahu did an interview with Hannity. How many saw that? If you saw that interview? Nobody. Maybe one? Okay. Listen to what he said. So this is what Netanyahu, the Prime Minister of Israel, said. He insists that the destruction of the Iranian regime would pave the way for many peace treaties. Does that sound familiar? Many peace treaties with other Muslim countries in the region, and that it would change the what? World. Well, can you say Daniel 9:27? So there's a prophecy that hasn't taken place yet. The prophecy is then he, talking about the Antichrist, shall confirm a treaty or a covenant with many, what, many nations for 1 week. The 1 week is for 7 years. So guys, we are living in some very interesting days right now. So am I saying that Netanyahu is the Antichrist? Absolutely not. I don't believe he is. He doesn't fit the bill. The Antichrist is going to come out of Europe, I believe. So do you guys know the times you're living in? Oh, I was going to change. So I'm going to show you a map here. But yet I forgot to change look, those yellow stars. That was very dumb of me to put it on a yellow background. So it's hard to see. Trust me, there's a lot of them. So you can see some of them. This is where the war is taking place in all these different starred areas over here. So just fascinating. This biblical area, this biblical territory is at war right now. So to add that to all that's going on, so Israel obviously at war, the United States were at war with Iran, and there's all these different United Arab Emirates, Omar, all these, Kuwait, up here, Turkey, there was missiles sent their way, Cyprus, missiles sent their way, Lebanon, they're part of the battle, Syria, part of the battle. So just fascinating stuff that's going on. We need to stay in prayer. Amen? Can you see some of those stars at least? Oh, good. From here, I can't see nothing. Okay. Okay, so now let's, so that was the quick update. But now let's talk about our text out of Acts chapter 21. We're going to be looking at verses 1 to 14. Knowing the will of God. Knowing the will of God. If you're a believer in Jesus Christ, God wants you to know his will. And my heart is that every one of us as believers, that we know the will of God for our lives. So if you don't, I'm going to encourage you at the end of the message, get some prayer. We'll have prayer elders up here, and just get some prayer. If you really don't know the will of God for your life, because the days we're living in are crazy days. I believe that Jesus Christ could rapture the church at any time. Yes, that's my eschatology. That's my understanding. There's nothing on the prophetic calendar that has to take place before the rapture of the church. So it's good to know the days you're living in and to know the will of God, what God's will is for your life. So I've been telling you about how my wife, you know, when she suggests we go somewhere, there's always a divine appointment. And so my wife, on our day off on Wednesday in the morning, she says, I really think we should go to such and such consignment store. And I'm like, okay, I'm not going to argue with you at all. This is, we're going. And so we've gone to this consignment store. It's been quite a while since we've been at this particular one and all. And so we went for stuff for the church. And everything you see, all the furniture here, all this comes from consignment stores. We don't pay, the church doesn't pay top dollar for anything. We get it very nice stuff at a very good cost. And so we go to different places. So we're there, and I'm not a big shopper, by the way. So she's, you know, looking around and all. And so the lady behind the counter, haven't seen her in a long time, she goes, you guys are from the church. And I go, yes, we're from the church. And she goes, now, and she was all excited. She goes, aren't you surprised I recognize you? I said, that is so awesome. So I went over to talk to her, and then she starts talking to me about the Bible. She starts talking to me about, and this young lady is just so awesome. She's being drawn like crazy, and it's just so beautiful. And she's asking me about Mormonism. And she says, well, you know, there's a really nice lady comes in here, and she's from the Mormon church. What do you think about the Mormon church? I go, do you want the short of it? It's a cult. She goes, that's what my mom told me. And I said, well, listen to your mom. I said, it is a cult. It's a different Jesus. And she goes, well, what about this and what about that? And we were talking. And by the way, first service, the lady came to church, first service, and she was from the Mormon church, and we prayed for her to receive Jesus Christ at the end of the service downstairs. I told her, I says, we probably talk about Mormonism maybe once or twice a year, maybe three times a year. I says, so God's speaking to you. And so it was just beautiful. Then another young lady prayed to receive Christ. That's why I didn't open in prayer. I was down there praying with people to receive Jesus. God is so good. Amen? Just beautiful. Why, just the simple gospel went out. So where was I with my story? Okay, so she... So she's asking all these wonderful questions. I'm a preacher. I love preaching, and I love sharing about the Bible. So she's asking great questions, and I was just, I was just like, God, this is great. I could do this always. And so then check this out. People are walking by, and they're stopping. I've noticed they're looking at stuff, and they're like listening. And what I'm saying, I'm like, this is good. Where's my pulpit? I love this stuff. But then it was so much, and I'm thinking, maybe it's too much, you know, because that was just a long time. And I'm like, you know, I just want to make sure I'm not overwhelming her. And I says, okay, well, great, you know, awesome questions. And I walk away, you know, to my wife, and she found some stuff. We went to the front counter, and I listened to this right away. She goes, did you tell your wife what we were talking about? And I says, well, I didn't get a chance yet. She says, well, you know what I was asking him? And then so she brought it up again. And she's totally wanting to know the truth of the Bible. And it was just a powerful time. So when I got in the car, my point is with this, I knew that we were in the will of God. Being there, God put it on my wife's heart to go to this particular place. Why? Because God knew this girl was wanting to have answers to her questions. And it's sometimes very easy to discern the will of God after the fact, but sometimes not so easy to discern for our future. Amen? So we're going to talk about that. One of the things we're going to talk about as we dive into our message. So verses 1 to 8, I'm going to show you a map. So verses 1 to 8 basically shows Paul's journey, his travel in all, so that he's on his third missionary journey. If you recall, Miletus, that star right up there. Paul, we left off last week when Paul was there, remember, with the leaders of Ephesus. Remember, he was pouring into them. If you recall, they walked Paul the Apostle to the ship. Why? Because he's going to start sailing. Walked him to the ship. But remember, they were weeping and crying, mostly because, remember why? Mostly because they knew that they would see Paul the Apostle no more. They weren't going to see him anymore on the earth, and that was breaking their heart, and they were kissing him, they were weeping, they were praying, and that's where we left off, in Miletus. So now they're traveling. If you see the arrow, the red arrow going down to Caesarea, so they're traveling. That's like the south coast there of Asia Minor, modern-day Turkey, going down past Cyprus, and they're going down here where that big star is over there, Caesarea. Caesarea is the closest seaport to Jerusalem, so that's why they landed there, because Paul knew, the apostle knew, that he must go to Jerusalem. He knew that was the will of God, and so that's why he's there. By the way, when you go with us, our next trip to Israel, that's like our first stop. It's a beautiful place. Caesarea is so beautiful, so we're going to wait till the war stops, if that's okay with you. But we will be going back. That's the plan. So they're there. So don't miss that. That's where we pick up verse 8. It says, on the next day, we who were Paul's companions, that would be Dr. Luke who's writing this. Dr. Luke is writing this. We who were Paul's companions departed and came to, as I said, Caesarea, and entered the house of Philip the what?
2: Evangelist.
1: If you're a note taker, evangelist literally means one who announces good news. Do you realize we're all called to be evangelists? We're all called to give the good news of the gospel of Jesus. Just a reminder. And it goes on, who was one of the seven? So this Philip was one of the seven. Remember, one of the seven, Acts chapter 6. Remember when the Hellenist Jewish widows, that is, remember they weren't getting their portion of food. So because of that, remember the apostle said, well, we don't have time to wait on tables. You guys pick from among yourselves seven. Well, he was one of the seven to wait on tables to help the Hellenist Jews because the widows that weren't getting their distribution during that time. So he's one of those. So we know, and he's an evangelist. So that's who he is. And it goes on to say they stayed with him. So they stayed at his house. Now this man had four virgin daughters who did what? Prophesied. I want to use that to remind all of us how the early church, women were used in a powerful way. These four were evangelists. They prophesied. Philip, the father, was evangelist. So, but God uses, in the early church, God used women in a powerful way. Not just women, but look at this. These were young women. They were virgins. They were, you know, so it's a blessing to see. So the young women that are here, the two young women that pray to receive Christ outside, and to realize God wants to use every single one of us. And we've got a wonderful women's ministry here. I hear so many good reports about it. We have wonderful discipleship with the women. Matter of fact, the disciples, you guys know, the discipleship for the women are just way outnumbering the disciples of guys. You know that, right? Guys, what's going on? I don't know, but no. It's because they have time. It's during the day and all, or whatever. I don't know what all the reasons. I'll make up reasons, but it's not. Why? Let's go back on the point. Hold on a second. I'm going to get myself in trouble up here, and I don't want that. My real point is God uses all of us, male and female. There's only one office that a woman cannot have, according to Scripture, and you might disagree with me, but I'm sticking with Scripture, is the position of a pastor of a church. A pastor over usurping authority over a man. They can't do that. Other than that, everything else. And God uses women in a powerful way. But be careful when you hear a woman say, I'm pastor so-and-so. Hopefully they don't talk with a deep voice like that. But you know, it's Scripture. They're not supposed to have that capacity. They're not to have that office. Why? Because the Scripture says they're not supposed to do that. So it's not me. Don't get mad at me. It's the Scripture. We stick with Scripture. But God uses young women, older women. It doesn't matter. God uses all of us in a powerful way. And we see that in the early church, how the women were used in a powerful way. Even the young women were used in a powerful way. So we'll go off of that subject so I don't get myself in any more trouble. Let's move on. But the point I really want to make is notice Paul traveled with companions. Also, when he went to stay in Caesarea, he stayed at Philip's house. He hung out with good, godly people. But not only that, he wasn't this loose cannon. We have to be careful. Paul the Apostle, he was the apostle. He could have been this loose cannon. It says, you know, I'm just going to travel by myself. I don't need anybody near me. And so I want to point out the fact that our sinful nature, your sinful nature, we want to, in our sinful nature, isolate. We want to be, you know, this lone ranger. I don't need anybody. I don't need a church. I don't need fellowship. Well, yes, you do, according to Scripture. Oh, the last time I went to fellowship, yeah, this person got me mad. This person said something about me. Did you talk to him? No, I'm never going to talk to that person. No, you need to talk to that person. You see, in the body of Christ, what can happen, it'll surface things in our lives. Why? Because God wants to change us. And so as we're in the body of Christ, we go to church, we're close-knit with other people, there's going to be things in our lives that are going to surface up in our lives because God wants to change us from glory to greater glory. But what the easy way out is just say, I'm not going to church. I don't need to go to a fellowship. Well, no, according to Scripture, do not forsake the assembling of yourselves together, especially when you see the day approaching. Hebrews chapter 10, verse 25. And so it's a reminder for us, stay in the body of Christ, stay in fellowship. Make sure you hang out with good people that love Jesus. Why? Because if you're hanging out with the wrong people, guess what? You're going to get in trouble. And so Paul's a great example of that. And so we had a Friday, somebody stopped to do a delivery at our church and just to know that he realized he was at the wrong place, but actually he was at the right place. He thought he was at the wrong place. So I got to share a little bit with them. My wife shared a little bit with them. But then Mikey, our sound man, Mike Miskow, he felt the Lord say, go over to this guy. So he spent quite some time with them and sharing Jesus and all. And we're praying as he was sharing. And we asked him how it went. And it was interesting because as I'm putting this message together, I'm in my office writing my notes about being don't be a lone ranger, you know, just all this stuff. And he tells me his conversation. He says, you know, I was talking to him about fellowship, and he was like, oh, I don't need a church. And he's like, well, you know, so he's sharing the gospel with them, and he says, oh yeah, he says, I share the gospel everywhere I go. And he's like, really? Oh, well, so you share the gospel. Then he got to the point where he said, yeah, and you don't have to repent to be a Christian. I was like, what? No. My point is, that's what happens when you're not in a Bible believing church. You're going to get deceived. And then he goes around telling other people they can be Christians, but you don't have to repent. And that's dangerous. So my point is, it's dangerous when you are a loose cannon out there. We need each other. The body of Christ, we need to hang out together. We need to, you know, as members of the body, there's some hands, some feet, mouth, ears, eyes. We need fellowship. But the enemy will do whatever he can to keep you out of fellowship. You know that. Just a reminder for you. I love what we're told in Psalm 133:1. You guys know this well, I'm sure. But did you notice this part? Check it out. Behold how good and how pleasant it is when brethren dwell, what? Together in unity, fellowship. It's good, it's pleasant, according to God. But did you notice the next verse? It is like, what? It is like, what? Fellowship, being together in unity, it is like the precious oil upon the head running down the beard of Aaron running down the edge of his garment. It is like what? The oil that was poured over Aaron's head, it represents the anointing of the Holy Spirit upon his life. Aaron was the high priest, and as the oil dripped down into his beard, into his garment, it represented the anointing of the Holy Spirit upon his life, the work of the Holy Spirit on the high priest's life. And so it is like what? Fellowship is like that. What does that mean? I believe it means that it's like that, that you want to really experience just the powerful work of God. Be in fellowship. As we hang out together. Why? Because behold how good and how pleasant it is when we do that, when we dwell together in unity. It's like God's oil, his Holy Spirit comes down in a wonderful way and it just anoints us. God is like pleased with that. And you're like, oh, this is so great. And the enemy wants you to lose out on that. Amen? That was so weak. Let's go to verse 10. Amen? Thank you. That's much better. Verse 10, and as we stayed many days, a certain prophet named Agabus, I'll leave that alone, came down from Judea. When he had come to us, he took Paul's belt, bound his own hands and feet, and said, thus says the Holy Spirit, so shall the Jews at Jerusalem bind the man who owns this belt, deliver him into the hands of the Gentiles. This man, Agabus, just came from Jerusalem, Judea. Probably knew the spiritual climate over there and how it was tense and everything that was going on. And so he probably prayed, you know, I know Paul's supposed to come here and Paul wants to be here. And the Holy Spirit somehow revealed to him, when he gets here, he's going to get bound. He's going to have a difficult time. So he has a message for Paul the Apostle, saying, Paul, I know you want to go to Jerusalem, but I have a word from the Lord. You're going to have a difficult time. You're going to get bound. And he was right on, because we're told, and we'll look at that when we get there, but we're told in chapter verse 33, that is exactly what happened. He was bound. The Jews from Asia Minor came down, lied about Paul the Apostle, made up stories about Paul the Apostle, which were not true. They drug him out of the temple. They beat him up. They were going to kill him. The commander came in and stopped it, but then he had him bound. So he was 100% right. This prophecy was right on. And so that's good to know. But then it goes on. When we, notice Dr. Luke, the writer, when we heard these things, both we and those from that place, from Caesarea, what did they do? Pleaded with him not to go up to where? They love Paul. They heard the prophecy that he's going to get bound and maybe beaten, maybe even killed. And they were like, Paul, don't go. Question. I'm putting you on the spot. You don't have to answer. I won't even look to see who answers it right or not. Was that good advice? Thank you. Whoever said no? Who said no? No. No. Why was it not good advice? Well, because we looked at previously, if you remember, Paul the Apostle knew for sure it was God's will for him to go to Jerusalem. We'll look at that here in a minute. These were godly men he surrounded himself with. But yet they got it wrong in this case. Why? They were acting out of their emotions. They were acting out of their feelings. So actually they were giving bad advice to Paul the Apostle. Even though they were godly men, they were well-meaning men that cared about Paul, but they weren't led in the spirit, they were led in emotions. And what am I using with this? Well, I'm using this to say, because this happens quite often in churches, is what will happen is a more mature, if you will, or someone that's godly will give advice and say, oh yeah, God showed me this. And what can happen is can bring a lot of confusion to the young believers, because it's like, oh, God showed this more mature person what the will of God is for my life. Whoa, whoa, whoa, whoa, whoa, whoa, whoa, stop. Seriously, this is serious stuff. It happens all the time in the church. Where I hear these stories, was, oh yeah, so-and-so said, God said and spoke to them. Be careful. What you should say, if you're concerned, like these guys, you should say, well, you know what? Don't say, God showed me this. Just say, you know what? Are you sure that's of the Lord? And I'll be praying for you. I love you, man. Are you sure this is God's will for your life? Or I think so-and-so will be great for you. Plus, you see that happen in the church? Everybody wants to fix everybody up, right? You know what I'm talking about? Fix up, like, to marry these people. They're single. It's like, God, show me that's your wife. Really? Yeah, she's it. Can he show you someone else? I mean, seriously. This happens all the time. I'm not pointing any particular person out, no one, but what I'm saying is be careful when you say God showed you something, because when you say God showed you, that's thus saith the Lord. And that's not a good thing to tell someone unless you know for sure it's thus saith the Lord. Agabus could say, thus saith the Lord, when you get to Jerusalem, Paul, you will be bound, and this is going to happen. He knew for sure that was thus saith the Lord. But these guys are crossing the line a little bit. They said, don't go. Paul already knew that it was God's will that he would go there. Please be careful how you word your words, because you can hurt somebody. Because if you're saying God showed you this or that, that means you're saying thus saith the Lord. And if you're saying thus saith the Lord, and if it's not God's will, you're going to bring a lot of confusion for that new believer.
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4: 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My name is Daniel, hanging out with you tonight. 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One thing that's there, if you go to the keyword search bar at the top, if you type in prayer, it'll take you to one of our sister websites, crosswalk.com, and there's a place there where you can leave a prayer request. You can make an account. Or if you just want to go through and read some of the prayer requests and to pray. I don't know where you are with prayer in your life. Wherever you are, it's okay. Because you don't have to stay there. I know in my life there have been times, maybe I'm going through one right now, where it might be a little hard for me to pray. Just say, God, I don't know quite what's going on. Maybe I just am a little bit discouraged or whatever. But I take that to Him. Because that is a form of prayer. So whether you need prayer or you want to pray over someone, that's just an option there. But just encourage you, whatever you're going through, don't stop praying. Okay?
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6: 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So prayer is just our way of expressing that.
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14: Welcome to True Hope with Wes Morris. In today's episode, What Is This Bleeding? Wes answers the question, what might be the bleeding of sheep in your life? 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
15: The people of Israel demanded a king like the other nations. Samuel had said, well, the Lord is your king. And they said, we don't want that. We want to be like everybody else. And God, through his prophet, warned the people. He said, well, if you get what you're asking for, there will come a day that you will cry out for the king that you have demanded for yourselves. God will give us what we ask for many times. If we press it long enough, he'll give you the nightmare you beg for. There will be warnings. There will be cautionary moments and signs and conviction of your heart, but we can harden and callous our soul through all of that. Much time has passed. Samuel, he's an old man now. He has anointed a man from the tribe of Benjamin named Saul to be king over Israel. There is a great nemesis that rises up once in a while, the Amalekites, descended from Amalek. There was an instance many years before that the Amalekites ambushed Israel, God's people. They waited on the path as they were coming out of Egypt for the stragglers, the Bible says. Maybe some of the older people, people that were fatigued, young people. And they waited for the stragglers to drift back from the crowd, and the Amalekites ambushed them, did great harm. And God said, there will come a day when the vengeance of the Lord will return upon the Amalekites. Saul is king, Samuel is the prophet. Chapter 15 and verse 1. Then Samuel said to Saul, the Lord sent me to anoint you as king over his people, over Israel. Now therefore listen to the words of the Lord. Thus says the Lord of hosts, I will punish Amalek for what he did to Israel, how he set himself against him on the way while he was coming up from Egypt. Now go and strike Amalek and utterly destroy all that he has. Do not spare him, but put to death both man and woman, child and infant, ox, sheep, camel, and donkey. There is a blast radius to God's judgment. When Jonah was on the boat in rebellion, headed the opposite direction from the will of God, there were other sailors on that boat that didn't know anything about what Jonah was doing. And when the storm came, they were caught in the storm too. Many people have brought the judgment of God upon their house with their sin, and spouses have suffered, and kids have suffered, and parents have suffered, and friends that love them have suffered because of someone bringing the wrath of God on their life in close proximity to others. The door of God's grace has closed for the Amalekites. The warnings are no more, and his judgment and wrath has entered in. Saul and the Israelites are the hammer in God's righteous right hand. I want to tell you today, we make no apology for who God is. Sometimes I think we live in a society where believers and followers of Jesus get challenged by different things or different accusations against God or content of Scripture, and we feel some obligation to apologize for God. Make no apology for who God is. The Bible says in Deuteronomy 32, all his ways are just. A God of faithfulness and without injustice, righteous and upright is he. Don't say sorry for God. His ways are right and just. We may not understand or see as he does the end from the beginning. That's what the Bible says. He declares the end from the beginning. He knows what people will be before they are. He knows the tasks of darkness that they will put their hand to before they are born. His ways are just. That you can be assured. The Bible says in Ezekiel 33, the Lord spoke. He said, I take no pleasure in the death of the wicked, but rather that the wicked turn from his way and live. So I'd rather they repent and live. Many will not. He said, I don't take pleasure in the death of the wicked, so we shouldn't either. Also want to say there is no such thing as an Old Testament God and a New Testament God. You know, I don't fault the world. The world, when I say that, I mean people that don't yet know the Lord. The Bible says they are spiritually dead in their trespasses and sin. They are blind by the enemy, the devil and Satan. They don't yet see clearly. So when they have a certain perception or angst against certain things, I don't fault them for a certain lack of perspective. It's when the believers come in and we think we gotta invent some version of God, and we say, well, that was the Old Testament God, the New Testament God, he doesn't get mad anymore. The Bible says in the book of Malachi, he said, I am the Lord and I change not. There is no difference in the character of God from Genesis to Revelation. He says, I am from everlasting to everlasting, Psalm 90. And when you come to the one called Jesus, that is the only reason we have an Old and New Testament, is they are prophesying and looking forward to the Messiah. And in the New Testament, the Messiah is revealed as Jesus called the Christ. But there is no difference in who God is and what he requires. Repentance from sin, faith in the Redeemer. The Bible says of Jesus, Jesus Christ, the same yesterday, today, and forever. And if we must compare the Old Testament to the New Testament and how God is toward the wicked who defy and rebel against him, again, I don't say this in a braggadocious, gloating way, just for information. He sends Saul as an instrument of judgment on the Amalekites, but I'll tell you that is elementary school to what we see in the book of Revelation when Jesus, called the Christ, is revealed from heaven on a white horse, on whose thigh and vesture are the names written, faithful and true. It says, with righteousness he judges and wages war. His eyes are a flame of fire, and from his mouth, probably referring to the declaration of his truth, the word of God, comes a two-edged sword that with it he may strike down the nations and tread the winepress of the fierce wrath of God. That's the New Testament. Now that everything's clear, we don't apologize for that, okay? We're not embarrassed of who the Messiah is. Don't be embarrassed of who God is. In front of the critic, in front of the naysayer, we merely present him faithfully, truly, completely. We present him. This is God, and we call people to see him, to repent or to turn from their sin, to believe on him and him alone for salvation so that they may be saved from the wrath of his terrible, swift sword. And we leave the results between them and the Lord. But don't say sorry. It is that God, then and now, that calls Saul to go and cleanse the land of the Amalekites. And God was right to do so. I wonder what this God has called you to do and be today. Saul heard the word of the Lord. Verse 7. So Saul defeated Amalek, the Amalekites, from Havilah, as you go to Shur, which is east of Egypt. He captured Agag, the king of the Amalekites, alive, and utterly destroyed all the people with the edge of the sword. But Saul and the people spared Agag and the best of the sheep, the oxen, the fatlings, the lambs, and all that was good, and were not willing to destroy them utterly. But everything despised and worthless, that they utterly destroyed. Then the word of the Lord came to Samuel, saying, I regret that I have made Saul king. Of course, this is exactly what God warned the people about, things like this. The Lord said, for he has turned back from following me and has not carried out my commands. Samuel was distressed and cried out to the Lord all night. Verse 12, Samuel rose early in the morning to meet Saul, and it was told Samuel, saying, Saul came to Carmel, and behold, set up a monument for himself, then turned and proceeded on down to Gilgal. Samuel came to Saul, and Saul said to him, "Blessed are you of the Lord. I have carried out the command of the Lord." But Samuel said, "What then is this bleating of the sheep in my ears and the lowing of oxen which I hear?" He sees Saul, he sees Samuel coming. Oh, the prophet is here. "Hey, hey, hey, great to see you. Welcome, welcome. Hey, everybody, the prophet's here. Aren't we glad? Hey, I did everything that you said." Never mind, there is a monument to himself that he just built, to his own awesomeness. Never mind that he didn't do any of what God said. He kept part of everything that God said to destroy, including this trophy king, Agag, probably some living trophy to carry around in some place of superiority over him, as we will see later on another day. This Saul is an egomaniac. Wait until David enters the scene. So he carries him around. Look at Agag and the sheep and the fatlings, and he kept the best. And Samuel, he said, "I did everything he said." Samuel's like, "Well, what is the bleating of the sheep in my ears?" Bleat, not bleeding like blood, bleat. The sound, bat. Okay, that he hear. Then how come I hear sheep and oxen? Mind you, he's coming. There's probably the military there. You guys carry the livestock around with you? Is that what's going on here? How come I hear sheep and oxen in my ears? If you did what God said. I don't know if Samuel could see the sheep, but he heard them. Sometimes there are things we tolerate in the background of our life, sin and rebellion. You know what he heard? The sound of Saul's rebellion. He heard the sound of exception to obedience. That's what he heard. I don't know if he saw it. There are things that live over the hill in our life, and we know they're there. We tolerate them in the long distance landscape of our soul. And we act like they're not there. We try to fool other people and sometimes even God that they're not there. But it's out there. The sound of bleating, the lowing of oxen, our own rebellion, the exceptions to obedience when God convicted us and we disobeyed. And he hears it. He's like, "Oh, you did everything, huh? Well, I hear something different."
14: 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Our name comes from Romans 10:9. 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
15: There are allowances we make sometimes. This is when somebody wrongs you and you battle forgiving them, because that's what a Christian is called to do, forgive. You follow Christ, he forgave you. He says, don't choke someone in unforgiveness and then accept the grace of God for your own need for forgiveness. How hypocritical is that? He says, you forgive as I have forgiven you. But it's tough. We need the power of the Holy Spirit to do it. Can't do it by your will, can't do it by intellect. Have to be regenerated and made new by salvation in Jesus. So you do it. And you say things to yourself like, "Well, I don't cuss them out anymore, this person that hurt me. I don't have outbursts of rage and scream in their face and offer to fight anymore." Still keep a little unforgiveness in our pocket, though, just in case we need to pull it out and look at it sometimes and make our heart dark and sour. In case somebody mentions their name in a favorable way in our hearing, and we just want to look at our unforgiveness and go, "Yeah, they're not who people think they are." The bleeding of unforgiveness. If you really obeyed and you really let it go. This is, you're envious of somebody. And you don't sabotage their reputation anymore. You know what I mean? You don't like that other people speak well of these people. You don't like that they have the success they have, or the health, or the marriage, or the family, or the money, or whatever they have. And we look with this envy in our life. We look with this jealousy. And so when other people say, "Hey, did you hear? Did you see? Or I admire that person," that envy creeps up inside, makes you sick inside. And what you want to do is throw shade on them. And you feel convicted after you do it. You don't feel good about it, but you want to tear them down to others so you feel good, so you look good to them, or so we think that's going to happen. It doesn't. And so you tear their business down and you tear their name down. You say, well, their marriage isn't what you think. And they probably don't have as much money, and all this stuff. And you feel bad about that. You feel convicted of the Lord, maybe even right now. And so you decide to close your mouth and you don't sabotage them anymore, but you still hold on to a little bit of jealousy deep in your heart. And though people can't see it, God still sees it. Somebody cuts off the physical adultery. Still keep that thread of an emotional adultery alive, though. What is this bleating of the sheep and the lowing of the oxen that I hear in my ears if you did what I told you to do, Saul? What is this bleating among us of anger that still resides in our heart, that pride, that sense of entitlement, the hate, the gossip, the lies? Creeps up every once in a while, but we keep a good look on the outside, hoping people buy it and hoping even that God buys it. Saul responds, verse 15. So he heard the word of the Lord. He disobeyed God. Many do. Now what? Saul said, they, referring to the people, they had brought them from the Amalekites, for the people spared the best of the sheep and oxen to sacrifice to the Lord your God, but the rest we have utterly destroyed. This whole thing, this was about God. Are you for real? Oh, Samuel, no, this was for God, man. The king, the trophy you walk around with? The people did it. Did they? Go back to verse 9 again, just in case we read it wrong. But Saul and the people spared Agag and the best of the sheep. Oh, but now he blames the people. Verse 16, Samuel said to Saul, wait, or stop. Let me tell you what the Lord said to me last night. And he said to him, speak. Samuel said, is it not true that though you were little in your own eyes, he was a small tribe and little known, yet God elevated him to this place. You were made the head of the tribes of Israel, and the Lord anointed you king over Israel. And the Lord sent you on a mission and said, go and utterly destroy the sinners, the Amalekites, and fight against them until they are exterminated. Isn't that what he said? Verse 19. Why then did you not obey the voice of the Lord, but rushed upon the spoil and did what was evil in the sight of the Lord? It's an easy answer. And I'll tell you what, it's not mercy. Because he didn't spare any women and children. They had no problem with that. It wasn't that they felt bad. All those people are dead, except Agag, the trophy. And the sheep and the oxen. What this was about was lust and greed. This was about, are we really going to wipe out all these flocks and herds? This is like a lot of money walking around out here. And if they're all gone, someone should have them. Why did you not obey the voice of the Lord when he said this? The same reason people never obey the voice of the Lord. It starts with the very first person. And so what does he do? He blames. Why? Why did Adam and Eve not obey when God said, don't eat of the fruit of the tree of knowledge of good and evil? The Bible says it very clearly. When she saw that it was good for food and a delight to the eyes, she took the fruit and ate it. It looked good. I'd like to have some of this. Verse 20. Then Saul said to Samuel, I did obey the voice of the Lord and went on the mission on which the Lord sent me, have brought back Agag, the king of Amalek, and have utterly destroyed the Amalekites. But the people took some of the spoil, sheep and oxen, choicest things devoted to destruction, to sacrifice to the Lord your God at Gilgal. They did it. No, they didn't. You all did. Samuel said, verse 22, has the Lord as much delight in burnt offerings and sacrifices as in obeying the voice of the Lord? You think he cares about an animal that he already owns because he owns the earth and the fullness thereof anyway? You think he needed you to rebel, that he wanted some sacrifice rather than obedience? Behold, to obey is better than sacrifice, and to heed than the fat of rams. Saul heard the word of the Lord, he disobeyed God, and he blamed the people. Lord, I would have been more obedient if you'd have given me a better life. sometimes we don't say it out loud, and I don't want to blaspheme, of course. But let's say all the words today, okay? Lord, if I hadn't been raised in that nasty family, I see these other families, and it's probably easier to be Christian in that house than it is in this house. If you wanted me to follow you, you should have had me born into a different family. It's because of these parents you gave me. We say the same thing, Adam or Eve. It's because of this husband you gave me. It's because of this wife you gave me. It's because of these crazy kids that you brought into this house. It's because of this financial poverty that you let me. It's because of this sickness, because of this tragedy that struck our life. If you had stopped all that, I'd have been more free. I'd have been more enthusiastic about serving you. I would have been obedient to you if you'd have helped me along the way have a better life. And expect God to do what? Oh, it's my fault. Let me tell you something. Our obedience, mine, yours, it's not our friend's fault. Oh, my friends dragged me into it. It's not the people you work with. It's not your parents, even if they're awful. It's not your parents' fault. It's not your spouse's fault. It's not your kid's fault. This was Saul's fault, his disobedience. It rose up out of his own heart as it rises up out of our own heart. And then he thinks he can con God, meaning, well, it was for the Lord. We were going to offer it to the Lord. Is he, you know, is he okay with it now? We try to con God all the time. I'll give him a little bit of time over here. I'll give him a little bit of service, a little bit of money. I'll read my Bible sometimes. I'm in church. You see me in church, Lord, and expect what? And look, none of that's bad until we say, God, you see me paying you, right? I leave a donation for you so you can ignore what I'm doing over here tomorrow. People might be fooled. Your pastor, the church. Bible says, be not deceived. God is not mocked. He heard the word of the Lord, and he disobeyed it, and he blamed people. Samuel would later say, God's going to tear this kingdom from you and give it to somebody else. I wonder what you've heard from the Lord, maybe even today. Will you obey? Or will we excuse ourselves and allow the bleating of the sheep and the lowing of the oxen to continue over the hillside of our life and hope even God isn't paying attention? Would you bow for prayer this morning? Somebody today, listening somewhere maybe, you've seen the Lord. You've heard from the Lord, maybe speaking to your heart. If you're being honest, you say, man, I don't even know if I come to know him. You know, that's why Jesus came, the fullness of God in bodily form, shed his blood on the cross. Why? So that God at the same time is the just and the justifier. He becomes the liar, the thief, the greedy, and he sheds his blood and satisfies the necessary righteous wrath of God in your place and mine. And when we believe in him, our sin and the judgment we deserve is taken off of our soul and placed on Jesus at the cross. And we are made a new creation, and we are brought into right standing with God as Savior rather than judge. Do you know him? If you're not sure today, you say, I've heard these things. But I just don't know. I don't know if I've ever really settled it in my heart all by myself. No one can do it for you. I can't do it for you. I wish I could. I can't. Everybody has to come to God all by themselves by faith. No religious ritual can do it. No donation, no paperwork. If you're here today, you're listening somewhere, you say, I've never come to truly believe in him by faith so that I might be saved. You can do it right now. The Bible says if you confess with your mouth Jesus as Lord and believe in your heart that God raised him from the dead, you will be saved. It's a promise. Words that are real from you to God, call out to him right now.
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3: I'm Donna Rush with SoCal's Morning Rush. 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And he's nominated his pastor, Kevin Boyce, of Light in Life Church in Downey, for his dedication in the way he pours God's word into the congregation.
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10: Hi, I'm Pastor Steve Wilburn, Core Church, Los Angeles. The Bible says in Philippians 4:13, I can do all things through Christ who strengthens me. Think about that. 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Can I define the word all? In the original Greek language, you know what that word means? It means all. It's everything. Do we realize what God is saying to us? 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

0: Mr. Dudley Rutherford. I'm Kyle Welch. We are here every weekday at this time to share the good news of Jesus and to lift up his name to this city. No matter if you are listening right now from your car or at home or in your place of work, we believe that today's sermon from Pastor Dudley will be a blessing to everyone. So if you can, get out your Bibles and let's join Pastor Dudley right now with his message.
1: Let's take your Bibles and turn to Joshua chapter 10. Joshua chapter 10. And inside your bulletin there are some sermon notes. We've looked at Rahab, the story of saving faith. We looked at crossing the River Jordan, liberating faith. Last weekend we looked at the walls of Jericho, tumbling down, obedient faith. Today I want to talk to you about that moment when the sun stood still. And we're going to call this astronomical faith. Today we're going to discover what happens when people with audacious faith believe God for the impossible. Faith is not a drug. Some people think faith's a drug that sedates you when you are going through a difficult time. Faith is an immeasurable force that transports you into a world of endless possibilities. I want you to write this down in your notes, that God moves in response to bold faith to change impossible situations. As we go through today's sermon, I want you to consider a couple of things just in your mind. First, are situations that you're facing right now where you need a miracle. And there are people here today that are facing impossible situations, and they need a miracle. So what is the miracle that you need? And you might even write that down on your notes somewhere. But the second thing, I want you to be honest today about your faith. Is your faith sincere? Or is it faltering? Is your faith active or is your faith passive? Is your faith strong or is your faith weak? Our text today, once again, has Joshua front and center. After all, we're studying his letter or his book, Joshua. Joshua was born into slavery, which was the fate of every Jew of his generation. Joshua grew up and experienced firsthand Israel's deliverance from his Egyptian oppressors. And on the journey to the promised land, which this book is about, he rose to a prominent position of leadership as Moses' assistant. And then disaster struck. On the edge of the promised land, Moses, his mentor, dies. And Joshua is put in charge. Now earlier, Israel had gotten word that this land that they were about to inherit was filled with giants and walled cities. Everyone wanted to turn back. Everyone except, of course, Joshua and his trusted friend Caleb. If you remember back in the book of Numbers, before they ever go in, they sent 12 spies. Joshua and Caleb were two of those spies. Everyone came back cowering in fear except Joshua and Caleb. Now, because Joshua's faith, God selected him to lead Israel, to finally enter into that land, to lead Israel to cross over the Jordan River, to conquer Jericho. And then the book of Joshua is a story after story of Joshua overcoming 1,000 different hurdles, eventually defeating the giants, overcoming the impossible odds, and allowing Israel to once again settle in the land. Now, one of Joshua's greatest exploits, which doesn't get enough airplay, is tucked away in Joshua chapter 10. It's a story that takes astronomical faith to believe, and it takes astronomical faith to duplicate. Joshua chapter 10, as it opens, there are five opposing armies, five armies, enemies of God, that join together to attack Israel. Joshua decides, because he's a military expert, to attack the five Amorite armies. In order to do so, he has to get Israel up, and they have to march all night long, a 25-mile hike, a 4,000-foot ascent, to conduct a surprise attack on those five enemy armies. From the get-go, the battle plan is going according to plan. The tide turns in Israel's favor. Let's all clap for Israel. The enemy, those five kings, they all flee. Let's thank the Lord for that. And then Israel decides to chase them down. It doesn't let them leave. He's going to chase them down. But a big problem arises. Joshua needs more time. The sun is going to set. And so he prays a prayer. It's an audacious prayer. It's an astronomical prayer. It's only 13 words. But let's read the story. And then we'll go back and dig into it. Amen? Amen. Here's where we begin. Joshua 10, verse 7. So Joshua, everybody say Joshua. And he marched. Everybody say marched. Up from Gilgal with his entire army, including all the best fighting men. Verse 8. The Lord said to Joshua, "Do not be afraid. I've given them into your hand. Not one of them will be able to withstand you." Everybody go, ha! Yeah, okay, nothing to worry about here. Verse 9. After an all-night march from Gilgal, Joshua took them by. See, back in those days, they did not have Chinese spy balloons up in the air. That was funny. So he had to come up with this surprise attack. So in the middle of the night, they get up. And again, it's a 25-mile hike. Should have taken 2 days. They did it in one night. And it's all uphill. 4,000 feet of ascent. And it says, verse 10, that the Lord threw them into confusion before Israel, who defeated them in a great victory at Gibeon. Israel then pursued them along the road going up to Beth Horon and cut them down all the way to Azekah and Makedah. And as they fled before Israel, these enemy kings on the road down from Beth Horon to Azekah, the Lord hurled large hailstones. Now, these were not little like hailstones that you see hailstorms here. These were like 100-pound blocks of ice that fell 100 miles an hour and just squished the enemies of God. And the Bible says that the Lord hurled large hailstones down on them from the sky, and more of them died from the hailstones than were killed by the swords of the Israelites. Interesting. Verse 12. On the day the Lord gave the Amorites over to Israel, Joshua said to the Lord in the presence of Israel, here's his prayer, it's 13 words. O sun, stand still over Gibeon. O moon, over the valley of Aijalon. You've all seen, it fascinates me, certain days of the year where you can see the sun and the moon up in the sky at the same time. This was one of those days. And his prayer was, God, keep the sun where it is, keep the moon where it is, because we still have to chase down these five enemies of Israel. So verse 13, so the sun stood still and the moon stopped till the nation avenged itself on its enemies, as is written in the book of Jashar. The sun stopped in the middle of the sky and delayed going down about how long? A full day. Verse 14, there has never been a day like it before or since. A day when the Lord listened to a man. Surely the Lord was fighting for Israel, and all God's people said, amen. Now there's a lot here. I don't think we have time to talk about all your questions that you might have. Did this literally happen? Did the sun literally stop? Or did the earth stop spinning? Was this story metaphorical? Was this an eclipse of some sort? What happened to gravity on that day? So there's a lot of questions. But the one question that this story causes me to ask is, why don't we pray sun stand still prayers like Joshua prayed? That's my question. How can we see God do impossible things when we find ourselves in impossible situations? If I truly believe that God is an omnipotent God, if I believe that, then why don't I pray sun stand still prayers? Well, let me give you three things about astronomical faith. Number one in your notes, write this down. Astronomical faith, first of all, recalls the power of God. If we today want to see the hand of God moving in our world today, we need to put a magnifying glass on the miracles that God did yesterday. Now, you may or may not have noticed this back in verse 7. It says, Joshua marched up from Gilgal with his entire army, including all of his best fighting men. And then what does verse 8 say? What's the next verse say? That the Lord spoke to who? Now, that might have gone right over your head. Most of us would have waited for the Lord to speak to us, and then we would have got the army up to march 25 miles all night long uphill 4,000 feet of ascent. That's not what the story says. The story says that Joshua got the army up in the middle of the night, said, "Let's go. We're marching 25 miles uphill all night long for a surprise attack." And then the Lord spoke to Joshua. And the reason is that Joshua didn't need to have a word from the Lord. He already knew the track record of the God that he serves. Joshua had already experienced miracle after miracle after miracle at the hand of God. He had seen the Red Sea part. He saw Israel walk across on dry ground. He experienced the presence of God descending from Mount Sinai. He saw the pillar of fire by night and the pillar of cloud by day. He had seen God miraculously provide manna every day for 40 years out in the middle of the wilderness. He was there when Israel crossed over the River Jordan at flood stage, and he was there when the walls of Jericho collapsed. Write this down. If you want to pray, son, stand still prayers, then we must operate within a theology of the greatness of Almighty God. Before Joshua ever travels towards Gibeon, he knew that thus far, as he looked backward, God had never failed him in his past, so he knew that God would never fail him in the future. Let's march. Let's march. I heard about a guy, he bought a chainsaw. He heard that he could cut wood faster with a chainsaw than with a handsaw. So he went and bought a chainsaw. A week later, he returns to the hardware store. He's tired and he's exhausted. He told the sales clerk, "I cut 2 cords of wood with this chainsaw, but it took me longer with the chainsaw than it did when I was cutting the wood with the handsaw." And the sales clerk said, "What are you talking about? Let me see that chainsaw." They went out back. He said, "Come with me." And the sales clerk started up the chainsaw, and the man said, "What's that noise?" You see, the customer had the chainsaw, but he'd never turned on the power. Can you imagine trying to cut wood with a chainsaw that had never been turned on? Sometimes we see God moving in other people's lives, and we go, "What's that?" Well, it's actually the Holy Spirit power of God. You have that power within you, you just never activated it. It's activated by faith. It's just another reason why community is so important, why being in church is so important. Because when you walk in here, and you need a miracle, and you look at the person next to you, there's something about being in community here. You go, "Well, man, if God did a miracle in their life, well, then God can do a miracle in my life." You see someone over here and you say, "Well, if God saved that person, then God can save me. If God can do something supernatural in their life, well, then God certainly can do something supernatural in my life." One of the most common prayers you should ever pray is 4 words long. And the prayer is, "Do it again, Lord." You should pray that prayer. When you look at Joseph, who was thrown into a pit by his brothers and left to die, and God miraculously got him out of that pit, the next time you're in a pit, you should read that story, and then you pray that prayer, "Do it again, Lord." Amen? When you read in the Bible where God opened up a barren womb of a woman named Sarah, and you're trying to have a child, and you feel like your womb is barren, you pray that prayer, "Do it again, Lord." You can clap at that. When you see Daniel being thrown into a den of hungry lions, and God shut the mouths of those hungry lions and delivered Daniel, the next time you feel like you need to be delivered from your situation, you read the story of Daniel, then you pray to God, "Do it again, Lord." Next time you recall how David was a teenager and he fought the giant named Goliath with just a little slingshot and five little stones. And next time you have a giant coming against you, you read the story of David and Goliath and then you pray that prayer, "Do it again, Lord." Next time you have that prodigal son, that prodigal daughter that goes astray and leaves the faith, and you as the dad or a parent, you pray for that prodigal son to come home. You read that story where that son decides to come home. That father runs out and hugs that prodigal son. Next time you have a prodigal son, a prodigal daughter, you read that story, then you look up to heaven and you say, "Lord, do it again." Astronomical faith recalls the power of God. Number two, write this down. Astronomical faith remembers the promises of God. You always remember the promises of God. We've seen it several times in this whole book, where every time Israel had victory, it was based on a promise that God had made. Back in chapter 1, we've looked at this almost every week. God made three promises to Joshua as they went into the land. Promise number 1, he said, "Joshua, wherever you put your foot, I will give that to you." Number 2, your enemies will never ever defeat you. And number 3, I will never leave you or forsake you. Those are three promises that God made to Joshua. We talked about this. I ask you again, if God made those same three promises to you, that he would give you every place you put your foot, that no enemy could defeat you, and that he would never leave you or forsake you, if you believe that, would you take little tiny steps, or would you take big, bold, audacious steps? Which would you take? Would you take little, my grandson, he's just starting to walk. You know, he walks like this. Would you take little grandbaby steps, or would you take astronomical steps if you believed in the promises of God? Joshua believed in the promises of God. So when he gets everyone up from Gilgal and says, "Hey, we're going to Gibeon. Yes, everybody wake up. I know it's 25 miles. I know it's all uphill, 4,000 feet. And yes, I know it's in the middle of the night." He wasn't worried because he knew every step of those 25 miles that God was going to give him that land. He said, "Let's go, let's go, let's go, let's go." Everybody say, "Let's go." Come on, we can do this. Look at verse 7 again. Joshua marched up from Gilgal, his entire army, including all his best fighting men. Verse 8, "Then the Lord said to Joshua," here's the promise, "Do not be afraid of them. I've given them into your hand. Not one of them will be able to withstand you." Before the battle even begins, he says they've already been delivered. And verse 9 says, after an all-night march, just because God makes a promise doesn't mean you're not going to have to get out and march a little bit. Just because God makes you a promise of deliverance doesn't mean you're going to have a little tough time. I guarantee you there were some people that were getting ready to go to sleep. I mean, it's nighttime. So I'm ready to sleep. He, "Wake up." "What do you mean, wake up? It's time for bed." "I know, get up. We got to march." "March? Why?" "Well, we're going to do a surprise attack." "Why?" "That's the middle of the night. God's already made the promise." "I know, but we're marching." Just because God makes a promise doesn't mean you're going to have to go through some difficult times to see that miracle come to fruition. I want you to pause this story. Just put a pause and go back 40 years into time. 40 years, right when they started to wander around in the wilderness. Joshua's predecessor, Moses, is standing in his own valley of opposition against the Amalekites. And in Exodus chapter 17, pay attention to what he says, verse 14. This is 40 years earlier. The Lord said to Moses, "Moses, write this down on a scroll. Something to be remembered." In other words, don't ever forget what I'm about to say. Write it, write this down. "And make sure that Joshua hears it. I will completely blot out the memory of Amalek from heaven." God made a promise to Moses, but God said, make sure Joshua hears this promise. Because I believe at that moment, 40 years earlier, God is laying the groundwork in Joshua's life that God is a promise maker and a promise keeper. And you jump forward back to our story, not against the Amalekites, now it's against the Amorites. God whispers to Joshua in verse 8, I've already delivered them into your hand. Joshua knew that God would never break that promise. Joshua can pray a sun stand still prayer because he knew that God is a God that can move mountains in order to keep his word. Write this down. What you ask God for is in direct proportion to your faith in God's ability to keep his promise. So when the Bible says, Hebrews 13:5, that he will never leave you or forsake you, do you have enough faith to believe that God can keep his word? In 2 Corinthians 5:17, the Bible says, in Christ, you are a new creation. Do you have enough faith to believe that? Yes. Romans 8:28 says that God will work all things together for the good of those who love him. Do you have enough faith to believe that that's true? That no matter what happens in your life, that God can turn it for the good.
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2: 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We're literally being overwhelmed with information. That's why there's no better time than right now for Dudley Rutherford's remarkable new book, One Thing: Rediscover a Simpler Faith in Our Complicated World. 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
3: 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It's sponsored by Shepherd Church here on 99.5 KKLA. Hey, stick around. There's more up next. Hey there, I'm Daniel, and admittedly, math is not an area of strength for me. I've told stories about how it's kind of hard for me to do math. So maybe if there's someone out there who is a big math person, you can figure out, if I were to do one verse from Proverbs every day, how long would it take for us to go through all the Proverbs? Okay. You don't have to do that math. Maybe we won't even do a proverb of the day, but let's at least try. This one comes from Proverbs 14, verse 29. I needed to hear this one. Whoever is patient has great understanding, but one who is quick-tempered displays folly. That's from Proverbs 14 in the NIV. And yeah, we can all be a little impatient sometimes. I can, at least. Maybe you as well. So that's the one for me today. How about you?
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10: Beloved, there are many good ways to share our faith, but I am about to tell you that the Holy Spirit came to me and spoke to me verbally to share my faith in a specific way. What I'm about to share with you, beloved, it's not from me. It came from God.
12: Fear doesn't have to silence you when God gives you an opportunity to share your faith. Welcome to Discovering the Jewish Jesus. I'm your host, Dustin Roberts. And today, Rabbi Schneider, he wants to reveal how to move beyond insecurity and confidently tell others about Jesus. You'll discover why you don't need every answer or even the perfect words. You simply need the courage to step out and trust the Lord. What happens when you do might surprise you. Now here's Rabbi.
10: Beloved, we're in the midst of a series entitled Sharing Your Faith. This is part number 4. I'm not going to go back and review. This has been a very exclusive series, very important. I really encourage you to get it and study it. We're talking about how to share our faith. Today, beloved, I'm going to talk to you about a subject that I've spoke on before, but I want to bring it up afresh and anew on this series. I want to talk about the specific strategy. I am talking about the divine cutting-edge strategy that's come to me directly from heaven that the Holy Spirit has given me in terms of how to share our faith. Beloved, there are many good ways to share our faith, but I am about to tell you that the Holy Spirit came to me and spoke to me verbally a specific question, teaching me to share my faith in a specific way and encouraging me in doing so to teach others to do it in this same way. I believe you'll find it extremely effective. Because what I'm about to share with you, beloved, it's not from me. It came from God. Here's how it happened. The Lord spoke to me in a dream. In the first phase of this dream, I found myself in a room. The room was shaped like a rectangle. I don't know exactly how big the room was. It wasn't a real big room. In the room, there was a couch. The coloring in the room was darkish, grayish. It wasn't like the windows were open and a lot of sun was coming in. But it wasn't totally black either. It was just kind of a darkish, grayish color in the room, but you could still see in the room. And I go onto the couch, and there's a lady sitting on the couch. Next to the lady on the far end of the couch, so I'm at one end of the couch, and then on the other end of the couch, there's a man sitting. He looked to be about maybe 50 years old. The dream opens. My head is kind of leaning on this lady's shoulder. It was just like there was a, kind of like a mother or something like that. It was just kind of a comfort thing. You know, David said in one of his writings, he said that he had stilled his soul like a child at rest leaning against his mother. I believe it just meant that I was secure. And then this man is sitting at the other end of the couch. And I asked the man, beloved, in this dream, this specific question. What do you think of Jesus? Immediately after this phase of the dream, the dream rolled into a second dream that was connected to it. And it was this second phase of the dream that made me absolutely sure, beloved, that I was having a dream from God. In the second part of the dream, I find myself in a room almost identical to the room that I was in the first dream, about the same size. Again, there's a couch. Again, it's kind of gray in terms of the coloring of the room. There's not a lot of light in there, but you can still see it's not totally dark either. I believe that represents the spiritual climate of the world right now. I mean, we can still see, but it's dark right now. Morality is dark. Hopelessness is pervading. Things are becoming more and more chaotic. Jesus described this world as a place where Satan dwelled. And so I'm in this room, the second phase of the dream. I'm on the couch, and a young girl is in the room. She's standing in the center of the room. She looked to be about 20 years old. And I asked her in the dream, listen, beloved, the same exact question, what do you think of Jesus? And when I asked her the question, this is what she said. She said, well, I know he said a lot to the church, but he never said anything to me like about being boyfriend, girlfriend. And as soon as she said that, the dream was over, and I knew that I was having a dream from God because her statement was so unique and so profound, and it said volumes. This is what she was meaning, beloved. that she had heard maybe some preaching before. Maybe she was raised in church or had sat in church at some points in her life. But she never heard and understood that Jesus loved her. And I knew through this dream that the Lord was telling me several things. He was first of all telling me that my people need to be secure. This was communicated to me, beloved, in the dream when I found myself as the dream opened with my head leaning on that lady's shoulder, like David said, like a child leaning on his mother. It represented security, that you and I need to break off the lie of insecurity because we are secure in Jesus. Insecurity is part of our old life. We need to step out of it. We need to break it. We need to confess, I am secure in Jesus. My Father is with me. Jesus is with me. His presence is all around me. He's going to provide for all my needs. It doesn't matter what anybody else thinks about me. It only matters what He thinks about me. So I will be secure. Part of being secure, beloved, is a decision. So the Lord was communicating that if my people are going to be obedient to me, ensuring their faith, they're going to have to step out of insecurity and into security. And beloved, that is a choice that you need to make. Remember when Jesus gave out the talents and when He called those that He had given the talents to return and to show Him the investment that they had made on the talents and how their talents had multiplied. Remember the one said, Lord, You gave me 10 and now here's 20. And the other one came and said, Lord, You gave me 5 talents. Now here's 10 talents. And then Jesus called the one that He had given 1 talent to. And the man came to Jesus with his 1 talent and he said, Sir, You gave me 1 talent and here's your 1 talent back, for I knew you to be a hard man. He had a wrong concept of God, and because of that he was insecure and fearful, and Jesus rebuked him. He was displeased. And beloved, you and I need to make a decision that we're going to obey God, because God has not given us a spirit of fear or timidity, but of love and of power and of a sound mind. So the first thing that you and I need to know, beloved, is we need to break off insecurity and fear and step into security and boldness and confidence. That was what the Lord showed me by showing me with my head leaning against that woman's shoulder. Then the next thing was that the man was sitting on the couch. And I asked him the question, what do you think of Jesus? And beloved, he was kind of a macho looking man. And I believe the Lord was communicating, you don't bow down to asking anybody this question. Don't fear being intimidated. Don't be afraid of what someone's going to think about you. Don't be concerned that someone's going to think you're weak because you're talking about my son. I want you to ask the world the question, what do you think of Jesus? And then as I indicated, as the dream shifted, I found myself in the room, once again, similar room with the young lady, 20 years old. I asked her the same question, beloved. What do you think of Jesus? And she said to me, I know He said a lot to the church, but He didn't say anything to me like about being boyfriend, girlfriend. And what the Lord was communicating to me here was that people need to not just be presented with the doctrine of the Bible. They don't just need to hear that God so loved the world that He gave His only begotten Son. What we need to be communicating, beloved, to people as we're witnessing to them is that God loves them individually, personally. That God knows the number of hairs on their head. That God knows where they work. He knows what their phone number is. God says, when you share me with people, I want you to communicate to them how much I love and care about them as individual people. That I care about them in their work. That I care about what happens to them in their future. That I care about their relationship with their husband or wife. That I care and I'm concerned with them and I want to be involved in every detail of their life. And so God shared with me, beloved, this strategy. When we're out there witnessing for Him, to be asking people the question, beloved, what do you think of Jesus? You see, when you ask somebody that question, we're not even asking them, what do you think about Jesus? Because if we ask them, what do you think about Jesus, that can get to be kind of a heady question. But when we ask them, what do you think of Jesus, that's a hard question. And when they respond to us, we can know when somebody responds where they're at in their walk with God. And then hearing their response, we can know how to proceed, beloved, to present the love of God to them.
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10: This is the time for the church to get bold like never before. I'm not talking to just a few. I'm talking to all of us, and to begin to share our faith, beloved, like never before. I want to encourage you. Don't be afraid of somebody getting mad at you. People will get mad at you. But you know, sometimes when someone gets mad at you, that's the first step to them coming to faith. Oftentimes, beloved, someone gets really mad, but they get mad because they're being faced with something that's really disturbing them and upsetting them. And this is the beginning with them wrestling with the issue. And God may use you to do it, so the outcome is not based on whether they got mad or not. The outcome may be that they got mad, but 6 weeks later they received Jesus. And it had to do with you boldly presenting the gospel to them. What do you think of Jesus? And also, when we're sharing with people, we want to be humble. And one of the best ways to do that is not to place ourselves above them, but to share with them what Jesus has done for us. Making ourselves voluntarily weak. In other words, saying, oh, if it wouldn't have been for Jesus. And everything that we say, praise Jesus. It's a good God. We're making ourselves voluntarily weak. So we're showing them that we need Jesus just like they do, so that they don't think that we're condescending. Also, beloved, I want to encourage you to be prepared. The more prepared you are, and I'm not telling you, you have to know the Bible backwards and forwards. No, I'm not telling you that. But I'm saying, be as prepared as you can be. And don't wait till you're prepared perfectly to start. Start right now. But it's like this. As you learn some of the strategies that I've shared in this broadcast, and as you continue to read the Bible on a daily basis, beloved, even if it's just a chapter a day, you're going to get more and more prepared to be able to respond to people and to be able to bring up Scripture, because the Scripture itself has life and power in it. See, the Word of God is living and active and sharper than a two-edged sword. It's able to pierce between the division of soul and spirit. So when you know the Word of God, you can bring it to the table. It's kind of like a carpenter. A carpenter can do almost any job. Why? Because he's got the tools. And so the more prepared you are, the more tools you'll have. But I don't want anybody to wait until they're more prepared. Start right now. God will train you as you go. Some of you have heard it said before, God can't steer a parked car. Just start, and God will teach you and train you along the way. And again, don't be thrown when people get defensive. Don't let it throw you. Just be convinced in your heart, beloved, that the message that you bring is real. You need to be convinced that Jesus is the only way. If you have a mindset that simply says, well, Jesus is good for me, but, you know, this person doesn't believe in Jesus, so God bless them, that's fine too. A lot of people that call themselves Christians are like that. It's like they claim that Jesus is the only way. They sing praises to God in church that Jesus is the only way. But when it comes to the way that they relate with other people, it's evident by the way they relate to other people that they really don't believe that. Because they've got all these people that they know that they're in relationship with, and they know these people aren't believers in Jesus, and yet they don't tell them about Jesus. If you and I were really convinced that those people were going to hell, we would be telling them about Jesus. Jesus said, unless you believe that I am He, you'll die in your sins. We must be convinced that people need Jesus, that He is who He said He was. That Jesus said, there's no other name under heaven by which men can be saved but the name of Yeshua HaMashiach. Be convinced, beloved, that people need Him. And don't be afraid, beloved, that someone's going to know more than you know. No, beloved, the Bible tells us that we shouldn't be afraid because the Holy Spirit, the scripture says, will give us what we need in the hour thereof. This is one of the secrets to becoming free and fluent and powerful in the abundant life of God. It's stepping out and trusting Him. We have a supernatural God. And one of the things that our supernatural God does for us is He anoints us by the Holy Spirit to witness. So don't worry about having to think everything through that you're going to know exactly what you need to say in every situation. He'll give you the words Jesus taught us in the hour thereof. Now, a few practical things. Try to avoid words that people won't relate to. In other words, when Paul was on Mars Hill in the book of Acts, these people didn't know the Torah. They didn't know the scriptures. So Paul didn't start out talking to them about the Torah. But rather what Paul did is he started relating to them where they were at in life. He says, I see you have many statues here where you're worshiping an unknown God. And so Paul began by meeting them where they were at, and then he began to move from there, teaching them that this unknown God, that His name was the God of Israel, and His son's name was Yeshua. And so we need to have that same mindset when we're speaking to a secular world and we're speaking to people that don't know the Lord. We want to avoid kind of Christian jargon that we might know what it means, but to them they might not understand what we're saying. And so we need to be trying to communicate with them, beloved, in a language, hallelujah, that they can understand. Well, I want to review today as I close out this broadcast. We began, beloved, at the beginning of this broadcast, talking about how to approach the atheist. And I shared with you early on that the scripture tells us that deep inside, everybody that's ever been born into their world knows there's a God. The scripture tells us that it's evident within them. And not only is it evident within them, not only is their conscience bearing witness with them that there is a God, but when they look at creation and they see the sky that goes on forever, and the beauty and the colors, deep inside they know there's a God. So when we come across an atheist, don't be intimidated and don't let the strength of their personality or their hostility or their condescending attitude throw you. Deep inside, every man knows there's a God. I talked about three ways to respond to the atheist. I talked about the argument of intelligent design. That in creation, beloved, we have intelligence. In other words, intelligence is built in to creation. So that the body, beloved, when it begins to overheat, it automatically perspires to bring the temperature back down to normal. When we get sick, our body automatically begins to create antibodies to combat the sickness. And we could go on and on. There's intelligence in creation. Beloved, intelligence could not be in creation if there wasn't an intelligent designer behind it. So the first argument that we have for the atheist is the argument of intelligent design. The second argument, beloved, for responding to the atheist is the law of absolute morality. That deep down inside, all over the world, mankind, at the most basic level, has a sense of right and wrong. Now, the atheist will say he doesn't believe in moral absolutes. That there's no such thing, he'll say, as absolute right or wrong. But rather, he says, morality is relative. That morality is culturally defined. That morality isn't defined by a God, but they say instead, morality is defined individually. But you take that same atheist and somebody steals something from them, and what do they want? They want justice. And so deep inside the atheist, when he's wrong, automatically now they revert back into a position of morality. And then the third response, beloved, to the atheist is the response of first cause. All the other theories, beloved, of the existence of life, all the other theories of evolution have to do with, beloved, something that began. In other words, you begin with many evolution theories with what? A Big Bang. But the most obvious question when you begin to talk about a Big Bang is, well, where did the Big Bang come from? What caused the Big Bang? And the only answer to this dilemma, beloved, is that there had to be a first cause that was without cause. In other words, God, by nature of who He is, has always been, He has no first cause, and that is the only possible explanation that one can come up with for the existence of life. There had to be something in the very beginning that was without cause, that has always been, and that is God. That's why God is, beloved, eternity. We talk about the exclusive claim of Jesus. Jesus said, I am the way, the truth, and the life. No man comes to God but through me. So what we do now is we bring a person to the place of having to face making a decision about Jesus. And here's what we say. If I can show you that Jesus is who he said he was, will you receive him and will you receive his truth? We want to get them in a position that they're getting ready to have to make a decision. And then what we do, beloved, is we explain the historical accuracy of the Bible that I've covered in my earlier broadcast, why we can trust the Bible as being a historically accurate document, recording accurately the claims of Messiah. And finally, beloved, I talked about on this broadcast, we need to be asking people the question, what do you think of Jesus? Beloved, I hope and trust that you received something and were blessed by today's broadcast. Now I want to give you the opportunity to do something even greater than receiving, and that's giving. Many of us know that Jesus said, it's more blessed to give than to receive. In fact, when we give, we're participating in our Christ-likeness because God is by nature a giver. He so loved you and me that he gave his only begotten Son. If you believe in me and believe that this broadcast is helping people, I want to ask you, just open up your heart to the Holy Spirit. Just give as he leads you to give. I can promise you this. In so doing, you'll be being conformed to the image of Christ, who is a giver, and you'll be blessed, beloved, for your obedience to God. I love you, and I want to thank you for your love and financial gifts today. It makes this program possible.
12: 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I'm raised Catholic, but I'm born again and was so happy to hear a Jewish man speaking about his love and faith in Jesus. I really enjoy learning more about how it all connects together. We love testimonies like this. We love helping people connect the Old and the New Testaments. That's exactly what this ministry does. 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And today we want to bless you further. 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And now here's Rabbi Schneider to speak God's sacred blessing over you. Rabbi?
13: In the Old Testament book of Numbers, we find a blessing God speaks over his children through Moses and Aaron. It carries the idea of favor and expression. 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The Lord bless you and keep you. The Lord make his face shine on you and be gracious to you. The Lord lift you up with his countenance, and the Lord give you, beloved one, his peace. And now in Hebrew.

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2: 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It's 99.5 KKLA. It's Daniel. And you can't see what's happening in the studio right now, so I'll describe it to you. I have a book with me. Has some notes in it. I used to have another book that had some notes and thoughts I would share with you and things I wrote down, and then I lost it. I think I had gotten through most of them, though, or some of them were kind of timely. But now I have new notes.

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11: 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I'm John Fuller.
12: John, our goal at Focus is simple. 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I think people get that if you've listened regularly on YouTube or podcast or the broadcast. Mm-hmm. And we're here for you. And we started a conversation last time about adoption and foster care work. And we have three special guests with us that really have been impacted in their lives by those contours of the family. Mm-hmm. And it's just part of what God does to pick up the pieces, to mend us back together and move us toward a healthy, whole life in Him. That's the goal. And we are going to pick up that conversation. Adoptive families have some very specific needs, and I would say emotional and spiritual needs, and we're going to continue talking about those today. Yesterday, we talked about healing from the wounds of abandonment and grief and loss, and I would recommend that you go back and go to the website, pick that up. You can get the app for the phone, mm-hmm. and you'll have access to all the broadcasts there. So do listen to our last conversation. I think you'd be blessed by it.
11: Mm-hmm.

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1: Lisa, Jody, Betsy, great to have you back. Thanks for being with us.
2: Sure. Thank you.
1: Jody, let's pick it up from where we left off last time. And again, people need to go back and listen to that. Mm-hmm. But you left us with both a tough story and then a beautiful little God wink at the end about your necklace.
2: Yes.
1: Your scripture, the scripture that talks about God replacing a stony heart with a heart of flesh.
2: Yes.
1: And that's what that is. But you found that jeweler on the beach after you were swimming, and it sounded like you were there in desperation.
2: I was. You know, as an adoptive parent, it can be easy to fall into the lie that we are responsible for the healing of our children.
1: Sure.
2: There's so many good materials now. We've all learned about trauma-informed care and attachment parenting. And that's also a heavy weight to carry when you're an adoptive parent. When you see the brokenness and the suffering that your children have experienced, and you're carrying the weight of that. And I had to realize that it was Jesus who could heal me and my child and release that entirely to him. You know, there can be talk in our adoption community about how challenging it is in an adoptive family. And it can be difficult, but as a mother, I've come to realize it's obedience over outcome. I stepped into this life out of obedience to Jesus. He called me to it, and I did it out of obedience to him. But then I started to forget that he was also the author of the outcome. And so while my child may be struggling, Jesus has a plan. And it's through our suffering, as each of us has shared. It's through our suffering. It's in those moments where he meets us. And so we cannot shield our children from everything that they must go through. But he has a plan. He's in charge of the outcome.
1: Yeah.
2: And that's why I appreciate so much, particularly Betsy's work with these prayers that she has blessed my life with, of how I can pray for myself and pray for my children, whether they're still in the home or not, that redemption is there through prayer.
1: You know, Jody, that applies to bio kids too.
2: Yes,
1: I mean,
2: absolutely.
1: This is any kind of situation where your children, whether bio or adopted,
2: yes,
1: are struggling. And I, if you allow me, I just want to dig in a little more to understand that feeling. I mean, the desperation of a mom whose child is not behaving, when you say outcome, they're not moving in the direction that you desperately want them to move in, whether for them it's self-harm or just that continued affliction of where they're coming from, and they're not getting over it, and you're at your wit's end to figure out, how do I help? And then, and I'm making those assumptions, and then it turns, you turn it on yourself, that I'm no good, that I'm inadequate, I'm not equipped, I'm not the mother I thought I was, I don't have the capacity. You get the idea.
2: Yes, absolutely.
1: Speak to that desperation, because I think many moms listening and watching are going to say, that's me. I'm right there right now.
2: Yes. Well, first of all, we have to think of it not as how the child is behaving, but that the child is suffering. They're continuing to suffer from the circumstances that created them to need to come into your family.
1: Now, in that context, and I experienced this with Jean and I both with foster care, you're at your wit's end. And then you start, you know, doing things that aren't in line with loving that child. I'm not talking about abuse, but it's attitude, little things like, man, could they not get over this? What's happening? You're talking about flipping the script there so that you get away from that kind of if-then outcome and you just start loving them.
2: I think as adoptive parents, it's easy for us to try to be looking for the next tool, the next resource, the next therapy program. And sometimes that's enough and all those things are good. But really, every single day, I just have to put my child at the feet of Christ.
1: Yeah. You have to do that with what they're doing, though. That's what I'm getting at. You have to become comfortable with the mess, if I could say it that way. And that's a hard thing to do, because we want to tidy the mess.
2: Yes.
1: As parents.
2: Mm-hmm. Well, Bible stories are quite messy, I've learned. And there's a lot of stories about foster care and adoption in the Bible that I came to see when I was in seminary. And so when I see how God wrote about those stories, they're long stories. We have to take the long view.
1: Yeah.
2: Moses was 40 when he killed the Egyptian. Moses, an adopted child, was 40. I thought he was a rebellious teenager. And when I learned he was 40, I thought, Lord, this is going to go on forever.
1: Yeah, right. I can't get on top of this.
2: Yes. But look at the story that God was writing with Moses' life. And that's one of my favorite Bible stories. Mm-hmm. And it encourages me that in our families, we have to take the long view. And I think it's important also to recognize that I don't just want healing for my family. I want healing for the birth family of my children as well. And that's why it was such a joy and blessing to collaborate with Lisa and her courage in sharing her story. Yeah. Because we are all connected. We're all connected. We have been connected by a sovereign God. I will always be connected to my children's birth family, and I want that healing and that knowing of who they are in Christ as much for them as for our family.
1: Well, even with the Moses story, of course, him being cast down the Nile and in essence being adopted, right?
2: Yes,
1: that whole
2: exactly.
1: component, and then what he was dealing with.
2: Yes.
1: Not really being Egyptian, but being
2: correct.
1: Exalted
2: the
1: in that
2: same identity
1: culture.
2: Struggles that we see in our kids.
1: Right.
2: Exactly.
1: So, Lisa, let me ask you, adoption is difficult for the whole family. And I would say foster is as well, as we've experienced. So I put these two kind of together. Adoption is a much longer, obviously, commitment, a lifelong commitment to these children. But you have elements of it with foster care as well. But there can be some damage done to your bio family, and you have to take that into account and manage it, as we were just talking about. Now you're feeling bad that your bio son doesn't feel like he's getting your attention because the adopted child needs so much time and attention. But just speak to all the dynamics of that and how we find healing, whether we're mom, dad, adopted child, bio child who now has a new roommate in his bedroom and he's trying to figure out what's going on here. But speak to all those realities.
3: Well, speaking as an adoptive mom, I think the experience of the siblings, I call them the unseen siblings, is really significant. Yeah. And, often these kids, they make a lot of sacrifices. Sometimes some real suffering comes because, we're bringing children with significant wounds into our families. And I always tell people that we didn't do it very well. We were so consumed by the needs of our new children because we adopted 4 children from Ethiopia. Mm. We were so consumed by their needs that we sort of lost sight of the needs of our other children. And we had to refocus and really seek our kids' forgiveness, actually, and make a new start with a lot of things to put more support around them.
1: Yeah.
3: When we couldn't give it, we actually changed to a new church that had a really strong youth program where the youth pastor could support our kids. There were so many different things that we did.
2: Jim, you and I both have been involved with a national adoption conference, and that's where I first met you. And one time they asked my biological daughter if she would serve on a panel to talk about what it was like being an adoptive family. At this point, she was in college, and she had 5 younger siblings who had all been adopted. And a lady in the audience raised her hand and asked my daughter, we're thinking of adopting, and we're worried about how it will impact our biological children, just what you're bringing up and what I've learned a lot through Lisa's work about. And I'll never forget, this is what my daughter said. She said, remember, your job as a parent is not to make your children's life comfortable. Your job as a parent is to make your children more like Christ. And I thought, okay, that's a wrap. I'm done here.
1: Well, the fact that she caught that.
2: She got
1: it. A lot of maturity.
2: She got it.
1: For her age.
2: Yes. You know. And even though she had experienced some of the same things that Lisa's kids had experienced and gone through a lot with her parents and with her family, she reminded us, this is why we do this. We're trying to make our families more like Christ. Yeah. Mm-hmm.
0: This is Focus on the Family with Jim Daly, and our guests today are obviously speaking right from their hearts. 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
1: Betsy, we talked yesterday about identifying the wounds caused by adoption. How would you define the wound of shame?
4: Well, I think shame is feeling like you are permanently and hopelessly flawed. That it's very different from guilt, where you've actually done something wrong and you can repent of that and get it all clear. But shame is like this horrible thing that sticks to you, that affects your identity. Mm-hmm. This is like who I am is a shameful person, and I can't somehow get rid of it. So it sort of becomes a lens through which you see life, is just as a shameful person.
1: What was your journey, you know, in experiencing that? How did you overcome that? How did you do self-talk to say, okay, Lord, I know this is not who I am? It's hard for many people to simply do that. Mm-hmm. How did you get from that shame, the feeling of shame, being part of your identity, to being able to better understand it was not your fault? Mm-hmm. The fact that you were adopted was not your fault. I mean, you're a little baby.
4: Right.
1: I mean, what could you have contributed
4: what
1: to that?
4: What could I have contributed, yeah.
1: But how do you get there when that voice of shame has been ringing in your head for years?
4: It's a great question, and it's a painful journey. A lot of times we, in our society, have labeled it more low self-esteem than we have shame. But there are different feelings, and shame is really the better word. I think for years, it was like just a dark shadow that affected my life. Like, I'm never good enough. What, I don't belong. All of those messages that the enemy tells you and you agree with because you don't know any better. And little by little, as the word began to get into me, and then I had this encounter when I was about 10 or 11 years old, just walking home, and I just saw Jesus on the cross. And it was like he was just there saying, I did this for you. You're okay. You're mine. And that just changed for me.
1: So that's when it made sense.
4: That's when it made sense. And it changed for me the way I felt about myself. Mm. All of a sudden, I felt like I am going to be okay.
1: Right.
4: This was a turnaround in my identity. And so that was the beginning. And then the word, of course, fed into my life. And I just began to, there were many times I cried out to him. Yeah. Shame, I didn't quite know how to identify it. I just felt like there's something wrong with me.
1: Right.
4: How can I ever get right? And it was a little by little journey. And I just felt like somehow I'm going to make it.
1: Yeah.
4: It's going to be all right. It was a huge shift for me.
1: A turning of the corner.
4: It was
1: a turning
4: of the corner.
1: That realization that you are loved by God and you're seen by God.
4: Yeah, and I'm seen.
1: Yeah.
4: And I felt like oh, he's written my whole story.
1: Yeah.
4: And he's right here, and he knows me.
1: Yeah.
4: And he knows all of my struggles. He knows yeah. all of my ugliness, and so he still good. Loves me.
1: And it's so, boy, that's where everybody needs to get to.
2: I mean, yes. Yeah, every one of us.
1: Then when he says, my burden is light.
4: Yeah.
1: Now you're feeling a light burden now of the Lord.
4: Yeah.
1: And that shame and that guilt is gone, and it's not who yeah. you are, and the deceiver has been whispering in your ear.
4: That's so
1: well
4: said.
1: You know, he comes
4: well
1: to steal,
4: said.
1: Kill, and destroy.
4: Yeah.
1: And he'll whisper all of it into your ear.
4: And that, I'm so glad you said that, because that gave me ammo.
1: Yeah.
4: That gave me ammunition when those voices came back, and I said, no.
1: Right.
4: I've seen and heard the Lord.
3: And wow. and I think we want to encourage these young pregnant women or birth moms that the Lord is looking upon them with love. They are precious to him. They are loved, and he's going to carry them, whether it was decades ago or whether it's now, you know,
1: yeah.
3: he's going to carry them, and there will be sorrow.
1: Yeah. Jody, Lisa alluded to this idea of isolation, mm-hmm. but what can we practically do? You talk about building
2: so
1: a community.
2: Important.
1: How
2: yes.
1: do you, okay, how do you wake up one day and go, okay, I need to build community around me? What does that look like?
2: It's so important to find other adoptive parents who are going through the same experience, for your children to know other adopted children, for your foster kids to hang out with other foster kids. Both Lisa and I lead communities that are welcoming to these parents, and we would welcome you in. It's incredibly important. And even for biological children in an adoptive family. But at the end of the day, I want to make sure to say that while we've talked about a lot of the challenges, and we do talk about the challenges in those communities, what we share in those communities is adoption has been the greatest gift to my life. I wouldn't change it for anything. God adopted me, and becoming an adoptive parent, and my children are treasures. They're treasures, and they're treasures to our biological children as well. We wouldn't be who God meant us to be without them. And so coming into those communities, you can find other people who can reframe the hard, help you take the long view, get the support you need from someone who truly understands. And there's retreats available now for foster and adoptive parents. Get that community you need so you can flip the script and start to see the beautiful redemption that's being written through your story. Mm-hmm. Our families are biblical families.
1: Oh, sure.
2: We're
1: all adopted
2: yes.
1: into the mm-hmm. kingdom yes. of God, right?
2: Yes. Mm-hmm.
1: So
2: exactly.
1: we're all in that spot. Mm-hmm. Lisa, we're nearing the end here, and I just want to make sure people have a good idea of what do I do. Speak to those listening who were never a part of adoption and aren't feeling called to adoption. How can they come alongside adoptive parents to help them be successful in this endeavor? This is the one thing that, man, the early church, this is what they did. Mm-hmm. They picked up those babies at the Roman dumps. They brought them home. Yeah, guess what? There were unwanted pregnancies 2,000 years ago. Mm-hmm. Some things mm-hmm. are not new under the sun, right? Mm-hmm. And it was the Christians who went, gathered mm-hmm. those children who were just left there to die through exposure, brought them home. I'm quite certain the church came around those families to say, okay, mm-hmm. let's take care of these kids. Mm-hmm. But speak to, what do I do if I'm living in a normal biological mm-hmm. family?
3: There are so many things that people can do to support adoptive and foster families, from the small things to the big. You know, I always tell people, think about what is a life-giving way that you like to serve. Maybe you have a child who's playing soccer, and you can pick up this other kid and take him to every practice, because those parents are too overwhelmed. They cannot sign their kid up for soccer. It can be that easy. It can be doing someone's laundry for them. It can be mentoring one of the biological children in the family, mm-hmm. coming alongside them. I mean, the options are endless, and I think it can be super practical. It can also be financial. Foster and adoptive families are tapped out financially.
1: Yeah.
3: We're seeking
1: time
3: so much
1: treasure.
3: Help for our kids.
1: Mm-hmm.
3: Yeah. And so I think the options are endless. So It's important, though, to serve in a way that actually you can sustain.
1: Yeah.
3: You know, something that you can do for the long haul. And that's what people did for us. We had people who, I had one friend who picked up one of my adopted daughters every Tuesday after school, took her home, fed her dinner, and was like her special person. And everybody at home got a break, too.
1: Yeah.
3: So it can be, it doesn't have to be hard. But it can be profoundly important for that family.
1: Let me throw this out to everybody, this concept of forgiveness. I mean, it's running in every direction in this context. So, you know, parents forgiving their daughter, perhaps, Lisa, your position, daughters forgiving parents, adoptive children who are struggling forgiving their adopted parents. I mean, you can run all of the various needs for forgiveness. What do you say about the power of forgiveness in this moment?
4: Okay. Well, Jody and Lisa are looking at me.
1: Here you go.
4: So I'll take off. But first, you know, forgiveness is mentioned from, you know, even in the Lord's Prayer. Forgive us for what we have trespasses, our debts, as we forgive others. So it's non-negotiable. And so we get in there and we realize, okay, I will have to deal with this. It's the hardest thing we have to deal with, I think. And we've written it into every prayer through every chapter of this book to help people realize, okay, what is this really and what do I need to forgive? But I'd like to speak just a minute to what forgiveness is not, because I think sometimes that's a big block for us. We think. And I just want to say to my brothers and sisters out there, forgiveness is not saying that what happened is all right. It's not saying it's okay. It's saying I'm taking myself out of the judgment seat of judging what has happened, and I'm letting the Lord, I'm turning that over to the Lord, and I'm withdrawing my judgments. Forgiveness is also not saying you've got to be back in relationship with whoever has wounded you. You know, and it's also not saying that it's a feeling. It starts as a very difficult decision that we choose because we honor God and we know that's His way. And so we choose to do it and we cry out, God, help me. Help me to forgive. And so it's a decision that leads into a process that takes some time and takes God's help to do it.
1: Jody, you have mentioned, I believe this comes from your area of the book, and it sounds odd to even say this, but how do you respond to the idea that love is not enough? Because in Christian circles, we think love is enough. Forgiveness is enough. How could that not be enough, love and forgiveness?
2: God's love is enough.
3: Amen.
2: My love will never be enough. I'm a weak, frail, flawed person. I will never be a perfect mother. And I always have to remember to apologize to my children. I'm not going to get it right.
1: That's good.
2: But that teaches us who is really the source of all love, and that's Jesus Christ, our Savior, and His love is enough. His love is what can heal our families.
1: And that's what you've all found, is the love of God. And I so appreciate the way you've expressed it. What a good discussion we've had. And I'm so thankful for each one of you, the lives that God has given you. You're here today because of what has happened to you and what you've done to heal those wounds and to help others. So thank you for the whole kit and caboodle. We so appreciate it. Thank you.
2: Thank you.
3: Yes. Thank you for having us.
1: And if you're struggling with pain from the wounds of adoption and you need someone to talk to, we have a team of caring Christian counselors available for that purpose. It's absolutely free, so take advantage of it. We want you to. If you want to get involved with adoption or foster care, you can find those resources through our Wait No More program. John will have the details in just a moment for both the counseling and for Wait No More. And if you or or someone you know has been affected by adoption, I recommend you get a copy of the book, Healing for Every Heart in Adoption. 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My husband also listens, and God has definitely used your ministry to orphans to touch our hearts. As a result, we have signed up to be foster parents. Man, that's awesome. Mm-hmm. Yeah. Thanks, Focus, for all your amazing work. Wow. Well, thank you for your amazing work and your commitment to these children.
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2: Prayer can help. Prayer really does open the door to that intimacy. 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
2: So my name is Daniel, and recently I was reading from the book of Daniel. Does anyone else have a biblical name out there? What has that experience been like for you? You can think about that a little bit. For me, growing up, I was actually named after biblical Daniel. So there was always kind of an encouragement that came from reading the book of Daniel, because it was sort of a story about, well, here is who you're named after, and here's how he lived. And when we get back here on KKLA, I want to share with you something that I took away from reading it recently and a prayer for today. And if you have a biblical name out there, I'd love to know. Daniel@KKLA.com. Maybe share a story. It could be funny. It could be sincere. Just about what that's like growing up. Whether it's, you know, you're in church and you hear your name mentioned, or something really powerful that comes from having a biblical name. It's more up next.
3: It is a great way to start my day. It gets me in the proper perspective. Really helping me grow on my walk.
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9: This is from Wright, and he's talking about C.S. Lewis. He says, "Our society does its best to create a fog, imprisoning our vision and imagination in the small, shrunken worldview of later modernity." In C.S. Lewis's masterly image of the devil at work, the power of evil is not so much to put ideas into people's heads as to keep them out. As often in scriptures, the eyes of the heart need opening to see God's larger world, close quote. You see, the enemy does whisper at times, but what he loves is to keep you away from your Bible and away from prayer and away from fellowship and away from going deep. You ever notice this? Everything's calm and fine. You decide, today I'm going to read my Bible. I'm making the declaration. And all of a sudden you get 50 spam calls in the space of a half an hour. By the way, the most times I behave as a non-Christian is when I get a spam call. A couple weeks ago, we got one at 6 a.m. Pastor Michael's in full REM at 6 a.m. And I picked it up and I said, "Don't call here again at 6 in the morning. What are you thinking?" And I hung up. And then I thought, I hope they don't go to the church. I say that sometimes when I'm driving too. Anyway, we all need grace, right? Open the eyes of my heart. I want 20/20 vision spiritually. Over the years, I played a lot of racquetball, and in a group of players that we had, one of the players was an attorney, and we had a lot of competitive matches, and he had this tendency to argue calls. That wasn't good. That skipped. And I'd say, no, that was not only good, that was real good. Yeah, come on. So we went outside the racquetball court to the smoothie bar. And we're ordering a smoothie. And I noticed that God bless you and your family. I noticed that he was peering over and looking at my license. And I said, what are you doing? He said, aha, I see it. You wear corrective lenses. I would destroy you in a court of law. I said, I don't care what you do in a court of law. That shot was good. That was real good. You ever been to the eye doctor and they put those funny glasses on you? And they say to you, and the eye doctor gets about this far from your face, and you're like, have you heard anything about personal space? Here's a breath mint. Right? And they do this thing. Better? Worse? Better? And for a while, it's pretty easy. And then they get down to the nitty gritty. Is that better or worse? And you're like, I don't know. There's a lot on the line here. I can see myself at the DMV. If we mess this up, I'm getting kicked out. I don't know. Do it again. Click, click. Worse, better. Is it just me or you guys do this too? What God wants is for it to get better and better and clearer and better. We don't go to Bible studies just to check a box. We're going there to grow. Amen? To get a clearer vision of who our God is and who we are in Him. That's why we do what we do. Some of you have the mistaken notion that you come here out of some obligatory thing. If you do that, you're missing the mark. This is that you might know God better. This is that you may grow in the grace and knowledge. This is that your vision might improve. I want to show you we're going to turn to one parallel passage. It's in 1 Corinthians, a little bit back. We'll have it up on the screen for you. Paul was talking about how he had come into Corinth with a simple message. You could call it the gospel message, Christ and Him crucified. Some might argue that that's the milk, that's for the beginner. And then he said, we brought wisdom to those who are more mature. Check it out, it's 1 Corinthians 2, verse 4. My message and my preaching were not in persuasive words of wisdom, but in demonstration of the power of the Spirit and of power. 1 Corinthians 2, 5. So that your faith would not rest on the wisdom of men, but on the power of God. Yet we do speak wisdom, notice, among those who are mature. A wisdom, however, not of this age, nor of the rulers of this age who are passing away. We speak God's wisdom in a mystery, the hidden wisdom which God predestined before the ages to our glory, the wisdom which none of the rulers of this age has understood. For if they had understood it, they would not have crucified the Lord of glory. They wouldn't have killed the king. But just as it is written, things which eye has not seen, ear is not heard, which has not entered, notice, into the heart of man. All that God has prepared for those who love Him. Drop down to verse 12. Now we have received not the Spirit of the world, but the Spirit who is from God, that we might know the things that have been freely given to us by God. These things we also speak not in words which man's wisdom teaches, but which the Holy Spirit teaches, comparing spiritual things with spiritual. But the natural man does not receive the things of the Spirit of God, for they are foolishness to him, nor can he know them, because they are spiritually discerned. The Christian, growing in their faith, if you turn back to Ephesians 1, wants to move from milk to meat. So we have Valentine's Day coming up, and I'm hoping that you're sometime around that date, you're going to take your spouse or your significant other out to dinner. If you sit down for dinner, you're not going to order 2 glasses of milk, are you? And that's it. No, if you're going to go out to a nice dinner, you want a nice steak, a little baked potato. Get something green on the plate so you can redeem it. Amen? Or at least so you can look good. Yeah, give me a side of that spinach. But Solid food is for the mature. If we walk into places in the Christian community, and believe me, I understand that there's a place where we all got to start out with the milk. And we've got a guy standing up there pointing at a screen with one verse on it for the whole message. And we don't get any kind of depth. We ain't going to grow. See, what we need is we need to go a little deeper with the Lord. Amen? We need to be stretched and challenged and cross-reference. This morning we had a How to Study Your Bible class. Alex, how many did you have in there? 20 people, that's great. And that's the goal of that class, is to help people. Look, we all know, you know, sometimes we just go like this. What do I do? What do I read? Let's see where it falls open. But there is a way to just open your Bible, to pray, and to have God meet you right there. Paul says, look, I'm celebrating with you your hope, your inheritance, and then the third thing that I wanted to highlight is your power. Before I go there, let me tell you a quick story about Warren Wiersbe shared about William Randolph Hearst. He once read of an extremely valuable piece of art, which he decided he must add to his extensive collection. He instructed his agent to scour the galleries of the world to find the masterpiece he was determined to have at any price. After many months of painstaking research, the agent reported that the piece already belonged to Mr. Hearst. It had been stored in one of his many warehouses around the world. He had had it for years. He just didn't know it. When we know what our hope is, what our inheritance is, then it begins to change how we think and live. It's a divine awareness. It's knowing who you are and what you possess. The surpassing greatness, look at 119, of his power. You have a hope, you have an inheritance, and you have his power, his dunamis, raw, dynamic power. It comes towards us who believe in accordance with the working of the strength of his might. You could say it this way. It's according to the energy of the might of his strength. Some people have a form of godliness but deny the power thereof. Paul said the kingdom of God is not about talk. 1 Corinthians 4:20. It's about power. Have you ever sensed it before? You ever been in a situation where you knew that it was beyond you and the power of God showed up? To share the gospel, to bring scriptures to your memory. You're like, man, I don't know where these are all coming from. I just rattled off 5 or 6 scriptures by memory. My memory is shot, some of you say. But in that moment, it wasn't. In that moment, the power of God met you. The Holy Spirit used you as a vessel. It's his power funneling through the believer. Just before World War II, in the town of Itasca, Texas, a school fire took the lives of 263 children, sadly. There was scarcely a family in town which was not touched by the horrifying tragedy. During the war, Itasca remained without school facilities, but when the war ended, the town, like many others, began to expand and, in fact, built a new school which featured what they called the finest sprinkler system in the world. Civic pride ran high.
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9: When we know what our hope is, what our inheritance is, then it begins to change how we think and live. It's a divine awareness. It's knowing who you are and what you possess. The surpassing greatness, look at 119, of his power. You have a hope, you have an inheritance, and you have his power, his dunamis, raw, dynamic power. It comes towards us who believe in accordance with the working of the strength of his might. You could say it this way. It's according to the energy of the might of his strength. Some people have a form of godliness but deny the power thereof. Paul said, the kingdom of God is not about talk. 1 Corinthians 4:20. It's about power. Have you ever sensed it before? You ever been in a situation where you knew that it was beyond you and the power of God showed up? To share the gospel, to bring scriptures to your memory. You're like, man, I don't know where these are all coming from. I just rattled off 5 or 6 scriptures by memory. My memory is shot, some of you say. But in that moment, it wasn't. In that moment, the power of God met you. The Holy Spirit used you as a vessel. It's his power funneling through the believer. Just before World War II, in the town of Itasca, Texas, a school fire took the lives of 263 children, sadly. There was scarcely a family in town which was not touched by the horrifying tragedy. During the war, Itasca remained without school facilities, but when the war ended, the town, like many others, began to expand and, in fact, built a new school, which featured what they called the finest sprinkler system in the world. Civic pride ran high. Honor students were selected to guide citizens and visitors on tours of the new facility to show them the finest, most advanced sprinkler system technology could supply, that money could buy. Never again would Itasca be visited by such a tragedy. With the post-war boom, the town continued to grow, and 7 years later, it was necessary to enlarge the school. In adding a new wing, it was discovered that the sprinkler system had never been connected. They were doing tours. Boy, that looks great. Boy, that's powerful. We're going to be good now. Yeah, but you got to plug it in. And for a lot of us, that's the difference. We got to get plugged in. We use that phrase when we talk about people who are involved at church. Oh, they're really plugged in. And it really means in this setting is to be connected to Christ. Colossians 1:29. And for this purpose also I labor, striving according to his power, which mightily works within me. Which he brought about in Christ 20, we're winding down, when he raised him from the dead and seated him at his right hand in the heavenly places. Romans 8:11 says all believers in Christ have resurrection power in their lives. His power is in us, but it's not just his resurrection power. Did you notice? It's not only the power in verse 20 that raised Jesus from the dead, it's the power that seated him at God's right hand in heavenly places. That's where he's at now, reigning, ruling, and interceding. The power of Christ, resurrection power. But how about ascension power? Have you ever thought about this before? Listen to this. Have you ever stopped to think of the power that took Jesus back to the right hand of God? The power of the ascension? That, my friend, says this writer, is power. We are beginning to see a little of it. Think of the power it takes to lift a missile off its base and take it into space. The power it took to take men to the moon and bring them back. That has power in the physical realm. Think about the power that it took to bring Christ back to the right hand of God. That is the same power that exists in believers today. Have we tapped into it? In 2 Corinthians 4:7, it says, "We have this treasure in earthen vessels, that the surpassing greatness of the power may be of God and not from us." We live in a world where everything's about performance and us, you know, gaining mastery over this or that. But in the Christian life, all that stuff is meaningless. And the vessels that God uses the most are those who say, "Lord God, I need your power." Humble yourself under the mighty hand of the Lord. He'll give you grace upon grace upon grace. Amen. Now, where is Christ? Last verses, he's far above all rule and authority and power and dominion. That may be a shot at Rome, because the Caesars had their own cults that began to worship them. He's far above every name that is named, not only in this age, you can think of any earthly ruler, any demonic force, but also in the one to come. And he put all things in subjection under Jesus' feet and gave him head over all things to the church, which is his body. This is you, this is me, the fullness of him who fills all in all. Now, Christ is the head, and when he was here, he was Jesus, head and body, walking around doing miracles. And then he told the apostles, "I'm going away." And they were brokenhearted. And they said, "Why, Lord, where are you going?" He said, "No, it's to your advantage that I go away. Because if I go, what will I do? I'll send the Holy Spirit. And he's going to come and live inside of you. And he's going to give you power," Acts 1:8. Now, the head of the church, Jesus, is in the heavens, ruling and reigning. And his body is here. And, of course, it's also in heaven. And when the head signals something for the body to do, we carry out the commands of the head. And we're to listen to what he has to say to us and to do his will. And his will is that his kingdom spreads from sea to sea. And every time someone comes into the kingdom of God, what happens? It fills up another spot on the planet. And another person comes in and it's a little bigger. And eventually, from sea to sea, however that timing's going to work out, every knee will bow, every tongue will confess, the earth will be filled with the knowledge of the Lord as the waters cover the sea. Just a couple concluding verses. 1 Peter 3:22 says, "Jesus is at the right hand of God, having gone into heaven after angels and authorities and powers had been subjected to him." And Ephesians 4, 9 and 10 says, "Now this expression, 'he ascended,' what does it mean? Except that he also descended in the lower parts of the earth. He who descended is himself also he who ascended far above all the heavens, that he might," what? "That he might fill all things." Jesus, thank you that you are the King. Thank you for your current reign. You'll be at the right hand of the Father, Psalm 110 says, until all enemies are put under your feet, until all things are summed up in Christ. And the church, as incredible as it may seem, as sometimes the world feels like maybe Jesus isn't reigning and the church doesn't have this exalted spot, but we do. And Lord, we are grateful. And we walk by faith and we believe what you say about where this is all going. And we see evidence as the gospel spreads around the world and over 1 million people a week are coming into the kingdom. Thank you, Lord. And right here locally in our place, our Jerusalem, our Corona and the Inland Empire, we want to be about your business, knowing who we are and what we're to be up to. And thank you. For all we possess in Jesus, we have hope and inheritance and power. And we are humbled that the price you paid for us to enter was your own precious blood. You may be watching today via live stream, or maybe you're here for the first time. You know who Jesus is now, and you want to know him as your Lord, your King, your Savior. Cry out to him. Tell him you believe in him. Tell him that you believe he died on the cross, rose from the dead, ascended into heaven, and you want to serve him. If you're a Christian, I pray that the eyes of your heart will be encouraged and enlightened, that the rays of the light of God's truth would encourage you. Whether you're in a season of darkness or light or in between, you'll be blessed with this knowledge. It will open up new avenues for you to consider all that you possess in Jesus.
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9: Something that we can do to learn from Paul is to pray that our brothers and sisters' hearts would be open, the eyes of their hearts would be open to what they possess. If you know somebody personally right now who's regularly sort of in the dumps, maybe they're just a person that wrestles with thinking or negativity, or, you know, maybe they just have a bit of a critical attitude and they're a believer, you might pray, as Paul does here, that the eyes of their heart would be opened, that they would know who they are. You know, sometimes identity, really truly knowing who we are and what we possess in Christ, is part of the spiritual battle. And so Paul gives us, he gives us an example here of how to pray for people. I rarely see Paul ever praying for someone who's sick. Most of his prayers have to do with wanting people to know who they are, or praying for boldness, and it's not like Paul wasn't concerned about the sick, because he was. But Paul's prayers are really prayers of, Lord, help so-and-so understand. Help this church really know who they are and how that would impact their ministry. And maybe that's a prayer that you can begin to pray for your kids, your co-workers, Christians in your church, family members. If you're in ministry, maybe you have a ministry partner who just needs a fresh shot of, man, this is who I am. Paul gives us the lead of how to pray. And let's follow his lead as best we can. This is Walk in Truth. This is Pastor Michael Lance. So glad you're listening. 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
13: 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I'm Mike Massaro. 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
6: God's will is not an itinerary, it's an attitude. 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No, rather we just open up the scripture because God speaks to us through his word. Then we pray and off we go taking steps of faith. The Bible says the steps of a righteous man are ordered by the Lord. I think you'll find if you put one foot in front of the other, just seeking to obey the Lord, God will speak to you. I think he speaks to you more often than you realize. So just start your day off with prayer in the scripture and say, Lord, I want to be in your will today. And I believe you will be.
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0: What about the House and Senate Judiciary Committee? Can you imagine the House and Senate Judiciary Committee? Now, this is a committee from the House and Senate that is involved in judicial matters. They said, in this age, there can be no substitute for Christianity. That was the religion of the founders of this republic, and they expect it to remain the religion of their descendants. William Penn, founder of Pennsylvania, basically where it originated, all human power where it originated was from God first.
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2: 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A.W. Tozer once said about the spiritual life, "We might be wise to follow the insight of the enraptured heart rather than the more cautious reasoning of the theological mind." Today, Pastor Shane teaches us what it means to have God's Spirit living in us in a powerful, passionate way of purpose, rather than a stale, no-presence outcome of dry bones living. 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
0: Here we go. The Apostle Paul got political, the concept of alive but dead inside. But with all scripture, we have to go through it verse by verse.

And Paul actually gets political, believe it or not. He gets political because he says, wait a minute, you're not throwing me out of here. I have rights. I'm a Roman citizen. And it really shows that they had certain rights at that point. And remember, when we talk about rights, we are talking about God-given rights. That's why we fight for them. They're called God-given rights. The right to freely worship God. That should be guarded. And you've heard of the right to life movement. Who's going to be the voice for a little 9-month-old that now you can kill? And some, we have lost our mind. You want me to be quiet? You want me to shut up? We can't. We have to be vocal. And that's the problem, is the pulpits have been silent. That's why we're in the predicament we're in. I don't want to offend people, but if the word and the truth offends, let it fall where it falls. Jesus says, woe be to you when all men speak well of you. You're trying to please men, you don't please the Father. That's how it works. Now, of course, our attitude should be gracious and loving and humble. And guys, I'm trying, but sometimes you get ticked off too. And you have to just, you know, speak the truth in love. We do have it. Check this out. This is the Constitution of California. Let's read it together. We, the people of the state of California, grateful to Almighty God for our freedom in order to secure. I'm going to lose my mind here. For those listening on radio, what we said was, the people of the state of California, grateful to Almighty God for our freedom. Why do we have our freedom? In order to secure and perpetuate, that means to continue, the blessings that God has given us. That's why they established the Constitution. When people say too political, no, we're going back to the original intent. That's why we want people in positions of leadership who will make a difference, especially in the area of governor, have huge ramifications. And it's just amazing that, talk about drifting pretty far, we have made a complete reversal. And I don't know how many of you know St. Augustine, but from his book, City of God, to Calvin's work in Geneva, and from William Wilberforce to today's current movements, laws have consequences and leaders shape destiny. A Christian whose heart has been changed by the gospel wants to make a difference. We want to be a voice for the unborn. We want to end trafficking. So people say, here's the thing I get from pastors. I don't preach politics. I just preach the gospel. And I like what Pastor Jack Hibb says to them. Then you need to repent. Because there's a lie that says they're separate, be quiet. Because when the gospel changed my heart, I want to make a difference in society. How do you separate the two? What that really is, it's a coward who doesn't want to offend. Any pastor says, I don't get political, I don't go there, I just preach the gospel, is not wanting to offend people. Now granted, they don't need to make it every Sunday, but when you get to parts of the word, if you're preaching, unless you're a motivational speaker, then don't be a pastor. Go be Tony Robbins. But pastors are called to speak the truth in love. And so Acts, where we find ourselves, in Acts 16, you know what's funny? I just have to say this. But those people who don't want to get political get very political when the policies affect them. People are not political. Hey, they're going to put registered sex offender on your street. Oh, they'll be down at city council. They'll be wanting to vote propositions in. All kinds of things. But they don't realize that it is affecting them and their children at a very deep level and will eventually have enormous consequences. And so when it was day, well, I probably should tell you where we're at here. The Apostle Paul and Silas were locked up in prison, and the jailer came to faith in Christ. God broke off their chains. An earthquake came, and they are being set free now after all of this. And that's where it says, and when it was day, the magistrates sent the officers,
So the governing authority sent to the police officers basically, hey, go ahead and let those men go. We just beat the snot out of them. And they stayed in prison overnight. So go tell them. It's okay. You can just go now. So the keeper of the prison reported these things to Paul. Hey, our politician said that you can go now. Sorry for the hassle. Now therefore depart and go in peace. And Paul said to them, I guarantee this was not quiet and laid back. I mean, there's an explanation point on this. They have beaten us openly, uncondemned Romans, and they've thrown us into prison? Hello? And now they just want to put us out secretly? No, indeed, let them come themselves and get us out. I have rights. And so I want to talk about these things. I actually shortened the sermon up so it wasn't about this. It's more about the last half. In short, Paul's saying, I have rights and I'm going to exercise those rights. How do we exercise rights today? It's called a political process. There is so much. Do you know what's going on in Canada or Australia with freedom of speech? England, UK? It's ugly. It's ugly. And this is where our nation is going. If there is not a mighty, massive awakening from God, and hopefully a political revolution that is God-centered, God-focused. Can you imagine God going to Trump and senators and dreams and visions and waking them up to really seeking Him? That's our hope, guys. Democrat, Republican, independent, we just need the right people in positions of leadership. So here's the thing, in case those don't know, politics, the word actually means governing, leading a group of people. So if you don't like that word, how about just, does God's word say anything about governing people? It does. So the role, actually, why God instituted, at first it was a monarchy in the Old Testament. It was God. And then, series of events, there's different nations and different things. So the role, God says, okay, I've got the institution of family to obviously have kids and be a blessing on the earth, rule the earth. And then I have the institution now, the church, for 2,000 years. These are God's institution to come together corporately, get my message out. Now, who's going to protect those two institutions? The government. God's thing. So people get upset about that. You just need to point them to Scripture. God did this. So the purpose is to restrain evil and deter wrongdoing. And I can hear it now. People say, but Shane, you can't legislate morality. No, but you can restrain evil. What if the punishment was for trafficking, the death penalty? You take a 4-year-old, you're going to be killed. I have no problem with that. Get it on tape, audio, I don't care. God's word is behind that too. Now I can't do it vigilante, that it'd be left to the court system, but the punishment fits the crime. You would see things drop considerably. Without a shadow of a doubt. And so see, when you begin to minimize the punishment, you increase crime. And that's why God's word, you read the Old Testament, you keep yourself in order. Adulteress and adulterer, men, women, you'd be stoned to death. You think that might deter it a little bit? I don't know. You take a life, it costs you your life. And it wasn't 14 years of appeals and $1 million of taxpayers' money. It was a witnesses, trial, execution. Man, that's how you deter evil. When you start to slap hands what happens is a lot of politicians without the Spirit of God, they don't know what the problem is. So they think they can throw more money at it to fix the problem. How much did California spend in the homeless ministry? For the homeless people. I had to check that 3 times. It's billions. And boy, how do you spend billions of dollars
and have a worse problem because it's also spiritual. Yes, many are legitimate, but many are drug addicted. And what's the solution? Give them more, put them in housing. No, you got to get, it's a spiritual issue. And so we see all these, they don't have the Spirit of God. So they think that, well, if we could just rehabilitate. And I love rehabilitation, but the best way to rehabilitate someone is to change them from the inside out. You give them the gospel, that's how they change. You don't just throw more money at programs, okay, go to anger management, try to do better next time. Breathe first, wear a rubber band, just zap yourself when you feel like getting angry, and let's just rehabilitate them. You need to get the gospel back into prisons. And that's how you truly change prisoners. And praise God, if it goes well, Kevin's got me, I'm preaching about 700 prisoners October 1st with Richard doing worship. And so that's how you change the heart. And I have a heart for those in prison, because had I been caught, like, don't look at me that way. You know, many of you should have did some time. How many of you drove drunk? A felony after many times. How many of you, you know, I won't get into details, but that's why you just didn't get caught. It was the grace of God. And so we have a passion for those people and individuals. But anytime you minimize the penalty, the pain, you will increase evil. And that's what's happening, especially in California, when they got that DA out. And see, politics matters. A DA that puts registered sex offenders back into society who have been convicted of incredible crimes. And they say, oh, my heart's better than your heart. No, it's not. Because you don't care for the victims. Give everybody the gospel. The gospel's you're never too far gone for anything, but you also have to protect. That's the role of government. And Paul's saying, you should have protected me. You didn't protect me. God gives people freedom, and those freedoms are protected by legislation. Well, government is evil. Yep, you get a lot of people into something, yep, it becomes evil. You spotted that one. But I think there's a difference between North Korea and America. Anybody want to go live in Syria, Iran, Iraq, Afghanistan, much of Africa? We have been blessed. That's why I want to reemphasize this. God brought people in and made legislation, and you couldn't even run for government unless you believed in God. And they based the form of government, judiciary, Congress, and the president on, I believe it was one of the prophets, God will be your judge, your lawgiver, and your king. That's where it came from. They referenced the Bible four times more than any other source. A church's not tax exempt status comes from the book of Ezra. They would quote all, and they would use, they wanted God's word to be the foundation. If it had a law, a punishment, it had the scripture next to it. And so we have been given an incredible gift. You actually have a republic. And what Benjamin Franklin said, if you can keep it. So I like this topic because it's important to God. And whatever is important to God is important to us. Whatever He thinks is a priority is a priority to us. And laws protect those who need protecting. And when we get out of that process, we have what we have. We are called to be salt and light in all areas of society. So there goes the argument of not voting and not getting involved. And I know right now there's a lot of people who will not vote in November. And I want to just remind you that you are voting. When you just stay at home, you just voted. Probably for the wrong person by silence. Because in order to get the right person, it takes more votes. Unfortunately, that's the world we live in. And we vote for who is going to fulfill the role of government the best. That's so lesser of two evils. Well, who's going to fulfill the role of government the best? The role, not does nice tweets.
not as pastor in chief. Who's going to protect you from Iran, China, that want to come in the border? Who's going to protect you and your kids? And if you're for open borders, why don't you leave your doors unlocked and your windows open? No, let's be honest. Can we just be honest today? Every day. Okay, yeah. So here's the thing. I could care less about politics when I was younger. I want a Corona and lime and make lots of money. But when you start to have kids and you start to get a little older, you realize just how important it is. So register and at least make your voice known. I want to put up a few quotes before I'm going to transition to about the gospel in just a minute. But I want to just put up some quotes from 1800s. In those days, politics were preached in the pulpits and men were led to action on the side of freedom by faithful pastors. See, I read Spurgeon's sermons where he came against slavery. Same with Whitfield. Same with Wesley. Billy Graham got in trouble in the 50s. And so you see it. It's throughout our history of a nation, because people would come to church before Facebook and social media. And then somebody who's spending time in God's Word, discerning the times, knows what elected officials believe, know about legislation, they would tell the people how to vote and who to vote for based on what God's Word says. That's where people will come. They're hungry for it. And then a guy by the name of Johnson, you ever heard of him? Got upset that the churches came against him, and so he came up with the Johnson Amendment that says if you get political, you can lose your tax-exempt status. And I was part of a group of pastors. We definitely broke that rule, and we sent our messages to the IRS. Because, like, we would love that court case. You could win it easily at the Supreme Court level, especially now. Why especially now? Leadership matters. Do you realize where we would be if we had the all 9 Supreme Court justices said, we don't know what a woman is. Do you guys know she knows what it is? She just can't say it because of the woke agenda. That's, of course she knows. Hello? She's, I'm going to alienate half the nation. No, you're probably going to alienate like a small percentage of the nation. How is the majority taking over the majority? There's not a lot of people that are behind these crazy thoughts where men can have women. It's demonic. Men can have women. Men can have babies. It is. It's demonic. And every time I speak on these things, we think the church will lose attendance. It usually maintains or gains. Because people, 91% of all Americans want to hear the truth from the pulpits of America. They do. And so that's why I have no problem saying these things, because it's been throughout church history. Again, John Calvin in his book City of God, read it. Augustine 350, 360, 370 AD was what the whole book is about, that City of God. Politics built on God's Word. Same with John Calvin in Geneva. Same with the Reform. It was all throughout. Now there's errors inside of those things, and nobody does things perfectly, but we should be passionate in this area. What about the House and Senate Judiciary Committee in the 1800s? Okay. Can you imagine the House and Senate Judiciary Committee? Now, this is a committee from the House and Senate that is involved in judicial matters. They said, in this age, there can be no substitute for Christianity. That was the religion of the founders of this republic, and they expect it to remain the religion of their descendants. William Penn, founder of Pennsylvania, basically where it originated, all human power where it originated was from God first. That's where the political power comes from God first. It's to terrify evildoers. Secondly, it's to cherish those who do well. Government seems to me to be a part of religion itself. And I mean, I could stay here for 2 hours, so I'm not going to bore you. But how about a signer of the Declaration of Independence? I love this one. I conjure you. I hope I pronounced that right. Conjure? Conjure?
Oh, let's just say, how about, I very seriously want you to listen to this. By all, can you hear his heart here? By all that is dear, by all that is honorable, by all that is sacred, not only that you pray, but men of God, you've got to act. You've got to act. What does that mean? Take it to the Lord. Most of you are not going to be as vocal as me. That's okay. God has called me to do this. I'm not embarrassed. I'm not backing away. I spend countless hours seeking His face, fasting in His Word, humbling me. And so when He puts this on my heart, if I don't, I go home and I regret it for a long time. Oh, by the way, the signers of the Declaration of Independence, half of them were ordained ministers of the gospel. And when they signed that independence, they signed their death sentence, their death, the warrant for their death. That was treason by hanging. Can you imagine this? If you watch the Young George Washington movie that's out, he was actually, it was before America was born. But once they defined that independence of Britain, they signed off on it. If they lost, all of the men would be hung for treason. Their farms burned, their families imprisoned, and yet they trusted Almighty God.

0: 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And for all the latest on what God is doing with His ministry here, please be sure to follow us on most social media platforms. 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
2: 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My name is Daniel, hanging out with you tonight. 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One thing that's there, if you go to the keyword search bar at the top, if you type in prayer, it'll take you to one of our sister websites, crosswalk.com, and there's a place there where you can leave a prayer request. You can make an account. Or if you just want to go through and read some of the prayer requests and to pray. I don't know where you are with prayer in your life. Wherever you are, it's okay. Because you don't have to stay there. I know in my life there have been times, maybe I'm going through one right now, where it might be a little hard for me to pray. Just say, God, I don't know quite what's going on. Maybe I just am a little bit discouraged or whatever. But I take that to Him. Because that is a form of prayer. So whether you need prayer or you want to pray over someone, that's just an option there. But just encourage you, whatever you're going through, don't stop praying, okay?
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5: We're always called to forgive, and it's not the same as trust, though. 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
10: Ooh, our God is an awesome God, isn't he? 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I'm Donna Rush with SoCal's Morning Rush. 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
12: Our English language uses the word feet or foot in a lot of different ways. Foot in the mouth, I do that a lot around here, means saying the wrong thing or the inappropriate thing. Put your foot down means to take a stand, right? Firm. Paul says here that feet can be spiritual. They can be beautiful. In a careful study through God's word, you'll find that God asked various people to bare their feet. So feet are somehow connected to our spiritual journey. Spreading the gospel, telling other people about the good news, is not something just for pastors and evangelists. That God's very clear, it's for you, all of us.

0: When we receive good news, we normally can't wait to share it. Whether it's a promotion at work, a good grade in school, or our engagement. But nothing compares to sharing the good news of salvation in Christ. Pastor Ed Ray wants us to see this as a great privilege and a wonderful responsibility. We're looking at Romans 10 on this edition of Grow in Grace, where Paul the Apostle speaks of beautiful feet that bring salvation to others.
1: So we call this beautiful feet, which are two words that don't normally go together. At least most of us don't brag too much about how pretty our feet are. I love the story of a little boy that came back in from the snow in the Midwest one winter. He's a kindergartner, and the whole group of kindergartners come back in. They change their boots off and put their shoes on. And one little boy had his shoes on, his right shoe on his left foot, and vice versa. And so the teacher walked up and said, "Bobby, you have your shoes on the wrong feet." And he looked at her and says, "Don't kid me. These are the only feet I have." So, beautiful feet. When we give it away, this gospel of peace, this good news, Paul says, then to God, our feet look beautiful. There's something spiritual that happens there when we go in response to what he asks us to do. I have a physician friend who claims that the greater the distance a body part is from our eyes, the less care and concern we give it. So that would make our feet at the bottom of the pile. The end of the line for care and concern, you might say. Now, feet normally are not something you brag about. I have a picture of some feet that I thought was unusual. These are Pastor Greg's feet. We call him Harry for short. Aren't those beautiful? Oh, and they started out looking like that. What happened? Baby's feet, so cute, kissable. Our English language uses the word feet or foot in a lot of different ways. To step on toes, you know, that's talking about things which make people feel guilty for some reason. Foot in the mouth, I do that a lot around here, means saying the wrong thing or the inappropriate thing. Put your foot down means to take a stand, right? Firm. How about foot the bill? That means you paid for it. Get on your feet means to get established, right? To have cold feet can mean a couple of things, but certainly a change of one's mind partway through it. Paul says here that feet can be spiritual. They can be beautiful. And a careful study through God's word, you'll find that God asked various people to bare their feet, to take their sandals off. It happened, of course, to Moses when he went before the burning bush in Exodus chapter 3. And he saw a bush that he thought was on fire, but when he got close, it wasn't on fire. And then God spoke to him from the bush. He said, "Take off your sandals. You're standing on holy ground." So feet have something to do with worship. Almost the exact same thing happened to Joshua when Joshua went into Israel. An angel appeared to him. Wow. And the angel said, "Take off your sandals. It's holy ground." I know a pastor that won't preach with his shoes on. He always preaches in his socks because he's trying to remind himself what an important thing it is to represent God. So feet are somehow connected to our spiritual journey that we're on. And here, these people are said to have beautiful feet, God's view of them. Maybe not aesthetically, but God says they are. Spreading the gospel, telling other people about the good news, is not something just for pastors and evangelists. That God's very clear is for you, all of us, each and every one of us. He said, "Go into all the world and preach the gospel." He said, "Go into the world and make disciples of all peoples." So you are called to tell people about God. "Pastor, I'm just visiting. Don't be pressing me too much." Rather than it being a responsibility, though, I mean, encouraging you in is that it's this great privilege that you have been given that honor to be able to tell other people the good news, something that angels can't do. We'll look at that in just a minute. So you have this great privilege. So how beautiful are your feet? Now, I don't want to see them. I just wonder about you using them to take you to places where people need to hear about God. We have been traveling through the book of Romans. If you're just joining us, I'll give you a quick summary. First five chapters are about a word, justification, to be transformed. It happens in a moment in time. And you have an encounter with God. You say, God, forgive my sins, take my life. He hears from heaven and does it in an instant. And then in chapter 6 and 7, another long word, sanctification. But that means that you are being formed into what God designed you to be, that he's in the process of changing you. So justification in the instant, sanctification your whole lifetime. And then in 6 and 7, sanctification. Romans 8, glorification, another big word. That means someday you're going to get a resurrection body just like Jesus. It also, yeah, amen, it'll also happen in the instant, and suddenly we'll be transformed. You'll be able to walk through walls. You'll be able to eat as many calories as you like. Calories don't count in heaven. I have it on good authority. I'm having trouble finding the scripture, but it's, I'm sure that's what I read somewhere. Romans 9, tipping points, five moments in history, in God's strategy with human history, when he spoke to a man, Abraham. Abraham was in Ur of the Chaldees, which is basically Babylon, Iraq today. And he said, Abraham, I want you to leave your family and I want you to go to a land I'm going to show you. And Abraham said, okay, I'll go. God accounted that to him as rightness, as righteousness, because he agreed to go without even knowing where God was going to take him. It'd be a 600-mile trip west, and he'll end up in Shechem in Israel. Then he has a son, Isaac, and God asks him to take that son, his only son, and sacrifice him on a hill called Moriah, also known as Calvary. And as he's beginning to sacrifice Isaac, his son, his only son, God intervenes, stops him and says, no, don't kill him. I've given you a lamb. So God himself supplied a lamb for a man. And he would later, on the very same mountain, supply Jesus Christ as the Lamb of God who took away the sins of the world. So Abraham, Isaac, then Jacob. And then Jacob would be a guy who had a lot of difficulties. He was a liar. He was a cheat. He was a heel catcher. He wrestled with God like a lot of us have, and he lost like a lot of us have. And God changed his name to Israel, ruled by God. And then the fourth individual that God uses as a tipping point to change the direction of the world was a pharaoh in Egypt, Ramses II, we believe, or Thutmose II. One of those two was the pharaoh that Moses said, let my people go. And he said, no, 10 times, 10 plagues. But that would reach the whole world, that as he tried to go through the Red Sea, he was drowned after the children of Israel had gone through. And that was good news for the world. So that was the fourth one. And then the fifth one is, of course, the Messiah himself. A son of David, a great, great, great, great, great grandson of David, who would be the Messiah, the one who was long awaited for, and he would die on a cross for you and for me. And that's where Paul is taking this. He's anticipating questions from the church that's in Rome that has been started there. It's about 57 AD. It's more than 20 years since Jesus died on a cross. And there's a church that has formed several churches, many churches throughout the capital city of Rome. Most of them had been Jews that were in Jerusalem at Pentecost and then went back to Rome. But now something new was happening. Gentiles were becoming Christians. The Gentiles begin to respond to the gospel. And it confused the Jews who were in Rome, and they're asking Paul, how come the people that are getting saved are Gentiles? Yes, it's wonderful God is saving people, but he's a Jewish Messiah, and Jesus was. He's Hebrew, you know. And so that led to Paul answering with this letter. And it's been called, this particular chapter, the second half of it, called the Roman Road to Salvation. Because Paul breaks down to very simple terms what it takes to have a relationship with God. Very clearly. Those who call upon the name of the Lord will be saved. Well, what does that mean? We'll take that apart in a moment. So this section breaks up into three parts. First, hearing and believing, 13 through 15 verse. And then some people that we talk to will not receive it. They're happy being atheists or agnostics. They don't want the responsibility of admitting that they have sinned before God. And then the last section, some very unexpected people will believe. People that don't look like what you would imagine a Christian would be. Kind of like the packing house people. That's verse 20 through 21. That's where we're going. Fasten your seatbelts.
0: We're partway through a study in Romans chapter 10 with Pastor Ed Ray on Grow in Grace. Here's Pastor Ed with the second half of today's message called Beautiful Feet.
1: Verse 13, we ended on last week. For whoever calls on the name of the Lord shall be saved. Whoever, that's a pretty big term. Whoever. It comes from an Old Testament book, Joel 3:32. And we looked a little bit at that last time. Whoever, or if the old King James you're reading says, whosoever. Doesn't matter who you are. Anyone. White, black, red. God doesn't care what your genetic background is. He's not impressed. God has no taste whatsoever. He'll take anybody. Hobos, bobos, butchers, bakers, candlestick makers. He doesn't care. But the opposite is true. He cares so much, he wants you to spend eternity with him. That's where this is going. Those who call upon the name. It's an interesting phrase that appears 25 times in Scripture. People calling on the Lord. It began in the garden in Genesis. People begin to call on God's name. Adam knew his wife. God appointed another seed. Abel, whom Cain killed. This is verse 26 of Genesis 4. And as for Seth, to him also a son was born, and he named him Enosh. And then men began to call upon the name of the Lord. Abraham, chapter 12 of Genesis, verse 8. He called on the name of the Lord, Genesis 13:4. Abram called on the name of the Lord. Genesis 21:32. Then Abraham called on the name of the Lord. Genesis 26:25. As you guessed it, he called on the name of the Lord. Elijah called on the name of the Lord. In the New Testament, Paul the Apostle called on the name of the Lord. The lesson is clear. Call on God. Pray. Call on God. Abraham asked God what his name was. Yes, he was going to set the people free in Egypt. And he said, well, who shall I say sent me to Pharaoh? And God spoke from a burning bush and he said, tell Pharaoh, I am that I am. Hebrew, Yahweh. I am the becoming one. Still doesn't make sense. God is saying, I am whatever you need. What do you need? God has eternal qualities and completeness, so that nothing is impossible for him. Nothing. So when they needed deliverance, he became their deliverer. When you need guidance, he becomes your leader. When you need food, he becomes your provider. When you're sick, he's your healer. When you're attacked by enemies, he comes to your rescue. This is why Paul is saying, call upon the name of the Lord, the name Yahweh. But it's even simpler than that. We're familiar with one word that has great power in it. In fact, there's no other name under heaven by which a person might be saved. His name. That's what The angel said in Matthew chapter 3 to Joseph, Joseph and Mary were expecting a child. The angel said, you're going to call his name Yeshua, which is Joshua, which is translated Savior. You're going to call his name Savior. You're going to call his name Jesus because he is going to save the people from their sin. So Jesus' very name means salvation. Yeshua and Yeshua are the same word in Hebrew, just a different emphasis on a different syllable, spelled exactly the same. So the angel said, you're going to call him Savior because he is the Savior of the world. What name should I call on? The name of Jesus. Now, Paul is going to ask the first of seven questions as we finish through this. The first one is, how then shall they, people who need God, call on him in whom they have not believed? Paul is anticipating questions are coming from Rome, and so he's trying to answer them in advance and for you and I. I hope there are people here this morning that God is speaking to. I hope you're here for the first time. You've never been to church before even. That would be even more awesome to me. I hope there's some flaming atheists here, because that's the way I first came to church. And quite a few agnostics would be nice, because Paul is going to try and convince you through what he wrote 2,000 years ago that God is real and he loves you. And he wants you to spend eternity with him. And he's gone to great lengths to make sure it's a clear pathway. This is very simple. How can they believe? Number one, you have to believe. Well, that's a problem, Pastor. I'm a scientist. I don't believe it unless I can smell it, taste it, hear it, touch it. That's where I was first time I came to church after years and years of growing up in a church. 26-year-old atheist. And I sat in a church and they talked about belief. And I said, no, I don't believe anything I can't measure. I'm a scientist. You got to be able to smell it, taste it, see it, touch it, hear it. But then a very bright young lady said to me, you have to choose to believe. No, I want to believe second. I want God to show himself, you know, some miracle, something small, maybe a lightning bolt striking that chair right there now, trying to test God. She said, no, you must believe and then you'll see. You have to choose to believe. Well, I don't think I can choose. Every person in this room is demonstrating faith to me right now. You're sitting down. You trust that chair. That's faith. You've put your weight on it. You can choose to believe. That's what Paul is talking about here. You believe. I read a fascinating article a while back, and I just looked it up again. The lady's name is Rose Crawford, and she's a Canadian, and for 50 years, she lived blind. She was born blind and all the way up to her 50th birthday. And then her optometrist retired and she got a new optometrist who was actually a surgeon, an eye surgeon, ophthalmologist. And he examined her for the first time and he said, wouldn't you like to see? She said, well, that's a cruel question. Of course I'd like to see. I've been blind for 50 years. And he said, I can fix your eyes so you can see. You see, she'd been born with a congenital condition that gave her cataracts before she even came out of her mother's womb. And no one had ever told her that there's an operation available. So she said, well, of course I want to see. She said, well, let's schedule the surgery. How's Thursday? And she said, can you do it sooner? Operated on her. Put in an intraocular lens, adjusted her cornea, it was all scraped up, and didn't even put her out completely, just with a local anesthesia. And he said, okay, now open your eyes, what do you see? And she said, I see the most wonderful man in the whole world who just gave me sight. She saw for the first time. And you know what the tragedy is about that story? That surgery had become free in Canada 20 years earlier. She could have gotten her sight 20 years earlier, but she didn't believe it was available. You have to believe when they call on him to whom they have not believed. But if you would believe, he will answer. Rose Crawford saw. Secondly, only after believing, you have to have a message. There has to be some information. She got information. I can fix your eyes. God has information for you. He can fix your loneliness, your struggles, your pain. Second half of that, how shall they believe in him they have not heard? The message has to come. You have to grasp it. It's really not complicated. It's really just three steps. We all have a problem. We're all sinners, each and every one of us, including the guy sitting up here. All have sinned and fallen short of the glory of God. That's what the scripture says. Sin separates us from God, number one. Number two, God has a solution. He's already done it. He's paid it. He sent his son, Jesus Christ, died on a cross, paid the price I should have paid so I could go to eternity with him. Number three, you have to respond. I had to respond. You have to respond. You have to say, God, I choose to believe. Forgive my sins. Take my life. I surrender. Number two, you have to have a messenger. First, you must believe. Number two, you have to have a message. You have to have a person. And how shall they hear without a preacher? Preacher? Oh, no. The word caruso. And it just means to talk to somebody else. One person. Doesn't have to be a crowd. You see, you are a preacher. Each and every one of us. Maybe just one person. But what I want you to do is I want you to turn to the person next to you, if you know them and you're friendly, and say, you are the preacher. And then I want that person to point back to you and say, you are the preacher. What you just did was to put that person in this verse. And how shall they hear without a preacher? We got a whole room full of preachers.
0: 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It's titled Seven More Men. 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

0: Grow in Grace was sponsored by Calvary Chapel Redlands and the Packing House Christian Fellowship and was pre-recorded. I'm Donna Rush with SoCal's Morning Rush. So important to watch the ideas that we put in our mind because that can determine our spiritual health, right? You know, in Philippians 4, verse 8, it says, "Finally, brothers and sisters, whatever is true, whatever is noble, whatever is right, whatever is pure, whatever is lovely, whatever is admirable, if anything is excellent or praiseworthy, think about such things." I love that verse. You know, and what are some of those things that are so true? Well, you are loved. Jesus Christ died for you. While you were yet a sinner, while I was yet a sinner, He rose from the dead. He now sits right now at the right hand of God the Father, intervening on our behalf as believers. You have access to God as a believer in Jesus Christ. He hears you. He listens to you. And His plans, God's plans are better than my plans or your plans for our life, because we only see a little sliver of everything, right? And He knows the whole picture from the beginning to end. You know, I think it's just a great thing for each of us to remind ourselves on a regular basis, God is God and I am not. And that should always give us some incredible peace as we trust in Him. Amen.
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2: 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With CNN, Politico, and MS Now in high dudgeon over being denied access to the White House, you'd think it was the end of democracy. What it is the end of hypocrisy. For years, CNN and her confederates have been unified in distorting the news when it comes to Donald Trump and burying news about the Biden administration. So much so that their behavior hardly gives them any moral high ground. We should recall well their efforts to stifle reporting on Joe Biden's mental condition, as well as their complicity in covering up the story of Hunter Biden's laptop, including uncritically platforming the 51 intelligence experts who abused their security clearances to further conceal political damage to the Biden presidency. They were silent when the Biden administration tried to create a disinformation board and said little else about the exposure of the manifold Biden efforts to censor social media. As they preen over their rights to report truth to power, let us not drown in their crocodile tears about their commitments to truth and free speech. I'm Seth Leibson.
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4: Ooh, this is the day the Lord hath made. Good morning to you. I'm Donna Rush with SoCal's Morning Rush. Let's just rejoice right now in God's Word with Pastor Greg Laurie on A New Beginning. 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

0: happiness is as elusive as the proverbial pot of gold at the end of a rainbow. They try this, they try that, they try nearly everything else, and just find the whole pursuit quite trying. If they'd only flip to Matthew chapter 5, they'd discover how to find happiness written in black and white. And that's where we'll turn today on A New Beginning, as Pastor Greg Laurie brings a message called How to Be Happy. 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
1: Happiness. It's something we all want, but it can be so elusive, and it's not unique to our day and age, by the way. 2,000 years ago, the Greek philosopher Aristotle made this statement: happiness is the meaning and purpose in life. It's the very aim and end of human existence. But how can we find happiness? Sometimes people say money will make you happy. Well, we know that's not true, because we all know of people that have a lot of money who are not happy. We know where we won't find happiness, but where do we find happiness? You know, USA Today newspaper did an article on happiness, what it is and how to get it. They interviewed hundreds of experts on the topic, and they did this study during the holiday season, so they thought people would maybe be a little more happy than normal. And here's what they discovered from talking to experts on the subject of happiness. Number one, they discovered that families and friends provide the best antidote to unhappiness. A marriage makes most people happier, and a close family inoculates many kids against despair, according to long-term research. They also found the happiest people all seem to have good friends. So families and friends, the best antidote to unhappiness.

0: happiness. Number two, things don't make you happy. University of Illinois psychologist Ed Diner said, quote, materialism is toxic for happiness. Even rich materialists aren't as happy as those who could care less about getting and spending. Number three, I found this one very interesting. If you want to be happy, be grateful for what you have. So gratefulness is a key component of happiness. Psychologists say gratitude has a lot to do with life satisfaction. Talking and writing about what they're grateful for amplifies adults' happiness. They also said it's important to learn to savor even the smallest pleasures of life. Here's another one. I really like this. Forgiving people are happy people. University of Michigan psychologist Christopher Peterson says, quote, forgiveness is the trait most strongly linked to happiness, end quote. He adds, it's the queen of all virtues and probably the hardest to come by. One more point. They found that Scandinavians are the happiest people. So if you're Scandinavian, you have this wire. Otherwise, there's these other principles. But isn't it worth noting that all of these are biblical principles and premise apart from being Scandinavian? Gratefulness, forgiving, family, friends, and so forth. So here before us now in the Sermon on the Mount, the point of entry is what we call the Beatitudes. Or another way to put it, attitudes that should be. You could even call them the be happy attitudes, right? And each beatitude begins with the word blessed. And as I pointed out to you before, the word blessed is interchangeable with the word happy. So you could just as easily say, happy are the poor in spirit, happy are the meek, happy are they that hunger and thirst after righteousness, and so forth. So keep that in mind as we read them again. Jesus is unlocking for us the secret to happiness. Matthew chapter 5, starting in verse 2. He opened his mouth and taught them, saying, let me add a little note here. We often think that the Sermon on the Mount was delivered to thousands of people. In reality, it was delivered to the disciples of Jesus while a crowd was gathered around them. And a reason I bring that up is because these truths are for Christians only. Only a believer can live by the Sermon on the Mount. He opened his mouth and taught them, that would be the disciples, saying, verse 3, blessed are the poor in spirit, for theirs is the kingdom of heaven. Blessed are those who mourn, for they shall be comforted. Blessed are the meek, for they shall inherit the earth. Blessed are those who hunger and thirst for righteousness, for they shall be filled. Blessed are the merciful, for they shall obtain mercy. Blessed are the pure in heart, for they shall see God. Blessed are the peacemakers, for they shall be called the sons of God. We'll stop there. Let's review what we already discovered together. First of all, happy are the humble. Happy are the humble. Blessed are the poor in spirit. To be poor in spirit means you see yourself as you really are, spiritually destitute, a sinner in need of a savior. Number two, happy people are unhappy people, if you will. Blessed are they that mourn, verse 4, for they shall be comforted. Contextually, what this means is I see my sinful condition. I'm sorry for the way that I am. I'm sorry for the things I've said and things that I've done, and I mourn over it. The Bible says godly sorrow produces repentance. Then thirdly, a happy person will be a meek person. Verse 5, blessed are the meek. And all that means is simply seeing myself as I am. It's power under constraint. Remember, meekness is not weakness. Power is submitting yourself to the authority of God. Then we have the desire for a righteous life. A happy person passionately desires a righteous life. Verse 6, blessed are those that hunger and thirst for righteousness, for they shall be filled. This is speaking of spiritual hunger. There are some kinds of food that when I eat those foods, I'm not hungry afterwards. Mexican food would be one of them. Italian food would be another, especially if it involves pasta. After I eat, I'm full. In fact, I'm ready to go into a food coma. But then there are other kinds of food that when I eat them, I don't feel as full, like sushi. I love sushi, right? But maybe an hour later, I'm hungry again. I remember a bunch of us went out to sushi one night and had a great meal. And afterwards, we were hungry and we went out and got a pizza, right? So it's a hunger and thirst for righteousness, though. A hunger and desire for God.
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1: Well, we take a look now at what happy people do. These are characteristics of happy people according to the Beatitudes in Matthew 5. Here's Pastor Greg once again.
0: Happy people are merciful people. Happy people are merciful people. Look at verse 7. Blessed are the merciful. What does that mean? To be merciful means that I understand and empathize with those that don't know Jesus yet. You know, it's very easy in our polarized society today to see anyone that disagrees with us as our mortal enemy. But we should never think of someone who holds a different view than we hold, or someone who does not have our faith, a non-believer, as the enemy. They're not the enemy. The fact of the matter is they're under the control of the enemy. And the enemy is Satan. And the Bible says we should pray for people that are not believers yet. 2 Timothy 2:26, so they'll come to their senses and escape from the devil's trap. For they're being held captive by him to do whatever he wants. So when I'm merciful, I see behind the mask, I see behind the facade, and I see the person, and I find myself caring about them. Now, this is a radical thing for Jesus to say. Remember, Rome was effectively in control of a good part of the world at this time, including Judea. So this is a Roman culture, and Romans did not value mercy. In fact, Romans looked with disdain on mercy. A Roman philosopher of the day said, quote, mercy was the disease of the soul, end quote. They saw mercy as a sign of weakness. The Romans glorified justice, courage, discipline, and power. And they did not value human life. When a child was born at this time in Roman culture, the father had the right of patria protestis. Patria protestis, which simply meant that if he wanted the newborn child to live, he held his thumb up. If he did not want the child to live, he held his thumb down. And he had this power, a patria protestis, throughout the life of the child, which means if he didn't like the way the kid was turning out, he could have the child executed until that child became an adult. So that means that they could kill their children at any stage of life. Is that any different than abortion, especially late-term abortion? Did you know that 10,000 babies' lives are lost every year to late-term abortions, the majority of which take place for elective reasons? What kind of thinking is this? And you say, Greg, why are you bringing this up? This is political. Yes, it is political. And sometimes our moral views and our spiritual views derived from scripture spill right into the world of politics. We're getting ready to vote, people. And I'll tell you, for me personally, I could never vote for any candidate that supports abortion. So coming back to mercy, the Romans derided mercy. They laughed at mercy. And our culture is similar today in that regard. But Jesus says, blessed are the merciful. But what does it mean specifically? The word that Jesus uses here in Matthew 6:3 for mercy is also used concerning the word almsgiving. So what it means literally is helping a person in need. It's very simple. Mercy is seeing a man without food and giving him food. Mercy is seeing someone who is lonely and giving them company. Mercy is not just seeing a need, it's meeting the need. It's pity plus action. It's doing something about it. We can stand around all day and say, oh, I feel so sorry for those people. But mercy says, I'm going to do something for those people. These people who extend mercy. It's very important. But let's not misunderstand it. He says, blessed are the merciful, for they shall obtain mercy. Jesus is not saying, I must give mercy in order to receive mercy. Because if that were the case, that would mean there's something I do to receive salvation. Here's what it really means. Jesus is saying, since you have been a recipient of mercy, since God has extended his mercy to you, therefore you should be a merciful person. Forgiven people should be forgiving people, willing to show that same mercy to others as well. Number two, a happy person will be a holy person. A happy person will be a holy person. Verse 8, blessed are the pure in heart, for they shall see God. Now this comes back to what's already happened to us. So we go to the first beatitude. I've seen myself as I am, a sinner. I've mourned over my condition, producing a sense of meekness in me and a hunger and thirst for spiritual things and a desire to extend mercy. Now I have this purity in heart. You know, it's funny with the heart because we use it to express our emotion. We'll say something like, well, you know, my mind says one thing, but my heart says another. Or if we don't think someone is compassionate enough, we'll say, hey man, where's your heart? Or of another, we might say, oh, he wears his heart on his sleeve. So coming back to the question of where's your heart, maybe it's on your sleeve. Check, it might be there. Then there's countless songs about the heart. Of course, Stevie Nicks sing along with Tom Petty, Stop Dragging My Heart Around. Billy Ray Cyrus had an achy, breaky heart. And he also had a mullet. So I had something worse than a mullet. And I wish I had a picture, but I don't have one for you. I had something worse than a mullet. I call it a skullet. I'm losing my hair, so I'm combing it over on the top. You know what a comb over is, right? How many of you have comb overs? Okay, they'll never admit it. We know what you're doing. So you grow your hair really long, you comb it over, and then you lay hairspray on it. I had so much hairspray on my comb over, it was bulletproof. Anyway, so we sing about the heart, we talk about the heart, and what we are saying is, well, it's our emotion. But in the Bible, that's not what the heart means. It doesn't mean your emotion. When the Bible says, love the Lord your God with all of your mind, with all of your soul, with all of your heart, it's talking about loving God with everything. In the Hebrew thinking, and as Jesus is expressing it, when we talk about being pure in heart, it means your whole being is directed toward God. And it's purity. I mean, how can you be pure in heart? We're so into purity these days, you know, pure water. We all carry bottled water around with us. You know, this, everyone has the bottled water. You have Agua Vita, Agua Fina, Dasani, Evian, Arrowhead. So we obsess over the purity of the water we drink, you know, but God is interested in the purity of our heart. But how do you have a pure heart? Let's understand what it means. To be pure in heart means to be single in your heart. Let me explain. Later in the Sermon on the Mount, Jesus says, if your eye is single, your whole body will be full of light. But if your eye is evil or double visioned, your whole body will be full of darkness. To be single or to be pure in heart means to have a single focus on Jesus Christ. That clarity. It's the one thing we should all want as Christians. David wrote, one thing have I desired of the Lord, and that will I seek after, that I may dwell in the house of the Lord all the days of my life. One thing. Then Paul says, this one thing I do, forgetting the things that are behind and pressing forward to the things that are before, I press toward the mark for the prize of the upward call of God in Christ Jesus.

0: great insights today from the Beatitudes in the Lord's Sermon on the Mount. And Pastor Greg Laurie has more to come from this study here on A New Beginning, so don't miss it. Pastor Greg mentioned that Christians are sons and daughters of God. It's a mind-boggling privilege to be called the children of God. But if you've not made your peace with God, if you've not yet come to Jesus to have your sins forgiven, that doesn't yet apply to you. But Pastor Greg, someone can enter into that kind of relationship today, can't they?
1: They can, and it's so simple. And I think because it's so simple, people think, oh, it can't be that easy. Well, look, Jesus did all the heavy lifting. He carried the cross for you. He died on that cross that he carried. This isn't about what you do. It's about what he's done. But here's what the Bible says. Whoever will call upon the name of the Lord will be saved. You say, well, okay, how do I do that? You do it through prayer. And if you pray this prayer after me, I believe God will hear it and answer it, and Christ will come to live inside of you. So if you want Jesus to come into your life and forgive you of your sin, if you want to know that you'll go to heaven when you die, if you want to fill that big hole in your heart, pray these words if you would. Lord Jesus, I know that I'm a sinner, but I know that you're the Savior who died on the cross for my sin. I am sorry for my sin, and I turn from it now. And I choose to follow you from this moment forward. Be my Savior and my Lord. Be my God and my friend. Thanks for hearing this prayer and answering this prayer. In Jesus' name I pray. Amen. Listen, if you just prayed that prayer, I want you to know that God has heard you and has answered it. The Bible says, these things we write to you that believe on the name of the Son of God, that you may know that you have eternal life. That you may know. It's yours now. God has given it to you because it's the gift of eternal life through Jesus Christ our Lord. Congratulations and welcome to the family of God.
0: Yeah, that's right. And listen, we want to help you get started in this new relationship with the Lord. 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
1: Mm-hmm.
0: They help by investing, by being partners with us. In fact, we've got a group called Harvest Partners who help on a regular basis.
1: Yeah.
0: When they give, let me ask you an insider question. When they give, how is that money used?
1: Well, that's a great question. So the answer is it goes into our ministry, which is quite diverse. It goes into our crusade ministry. And by the way, we just wrapped up a crusade in July at Angel Stadium, and we saw the Lord work. We saw people committing their life to Christ as they have for 35 years. It's absolutely amazing. It goes to our radio broadcast. It goes to reaching people through our television ministry and other opportunities that come our way. I have to tell you, we have some amazing opportunities in this coming year. And I'll tell you more about them as we get closer to it. But what a great time to be bringing the gospel. I'm so thankful, as we have just celebrated our 250th birthday as a nation, that we have the freedom in the United States of America to preach the gospel and to teach the word of God. Never take that freedom for granted. It really is a privilege. That's why so many people want to come to our country. The land of the free and the home of the brave. We truly are blessed by God. And we want to continue to take advantage of that freedom that we have in America and declare the ultimate freedom that people can have in a relationship with God through Jesus Christ. Freedom from the power of sin. freedom to live a new life glorifying God. So stand with us if you would, and invest in our ministry so you can share in the fruit of what we're doing in the months and years to come. 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
0: 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Well, don't miss our next study. Pastor Greg wraps up this in-depth look at the Beatitudes and ties it all together. 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
2: A New Beginning was sponsored by Harvest Christian Fellowship and was pre-recorded. I'm Donna Rush with SoCal's Morning Rush. Okay, I have to ask, because this has just been in my mind during this series on happiness. Do you guys remember maybe like in youth group or something singing this song? If you were in church at that time, it went something like this.

0: is the Lord. You guys remember that song? Is it recognizable the way I was singing it? Yes, I don't know. I've just been thinking about that song so much during this series, and I thought, okay, I got to share it and ask if anybody else is thinking about that one, too. All right, moving on. If you would like to go to church on this Sunday with Pastor Greg Laurie, he will be at the pulpit this Sunday, starting a series called The Holy Spirit and You, Finding Your Spiritual Gifts. So interesting. Those service times will start at 8 a.m., 10 a.m., and at 12 noon at both Harvest Church in Riverside and Harvest Orange County. For all the information on that, just go to harvest.org. Well, coming up next here on SoCal's Morning Rush, it's Through the Bible with Dr. J. Vernon McGee. He is going to be in the book of Exodus, chapter 19. So glad you're here.
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0: I'm Donna Rush with SoCal's Morning Rush. Light and Life Church in Downey is a life application church. Pastor Kevin Boyce is faithful in not only teaching God's word, but he's passionate about helping his congregation apply God's truths to their lives. And that's why our KKLA listening family member Hector Saldana says he nominated Pastor Boyce for our Thankful Thursday.
3: My pastor is like, man, he's awesome. 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
6: You know, Ronald Reagan believed self-government required something that government could never replace: responsibility in the hands of the people. In his 1981 inaugural address, Reagan warned against the idea that America had become too complicated to be governed by its citizens. Reagan asked, "If no one among us is capable of governing himself, then who among us has the capacity to govern someone else?" For Reagan, limited government was not about having no government. It was about remembering where responsibility begins: with individuals, families, communities, and the people themselves. Because when government assumes every responsibility, citizens gradually surrender their own. Self-government asks more of us than dependence ever will. And freedom requires a people willing to govern themselves before asking government to do it for them.
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0: I'm Donna Rush with SoCal's Morning Rush. Through the Bible with Dr. J. Vernon McGee is sponsored by Through the Bible Incorporated. So glad you're here.

0: We've all heard of the Ten Commandments, but did you know God originally gave his people a choice between the law and grace? Welcome to Through the Bible. This time, Dr. J. Vernon McGee tells us about how when God brought the Israelites out of Egypt, he bore them on eagle's wings. In other words, he delivered them by grace. But instead of being content to live under that grace, they wanted to live by law. I'm Steve Schwetz, your host on this five-year journey through God's entire Word. While you grab your Bible, Greg Harris, Through the Bible's president, and I have a couple of letters from our home groups in India.
1: That's right. Today we're going to be talking about a language called Bhojpuri, which is spoken in parts of India as well as parts of Nepal. And as always, these home group responses are very moving.
0: Yep, absolutely. This first one's from a local pastor who says, "By the grace of God, I have been faithfully serving a small church. While the journey has always been guided by God's hand, a significant milestone in our ministry came with the introduction of the media player that you provided." By the way, they're referencing these media players that we hand out for the radio home groups.
1: That's right.
0: So it's a teaching of, sub-teaching of Through the Bible. "This resource has greatly impacted not only my personal walk with Christ, but also the spiritual growth of my congregation and family. Upon introducing these teachings to our church, I was met with great enthusiasm. It helped members dive deeper into the Word of God, and they learned how to apply biblical principles in practical, everyday ways. The transformation has been truly remarkable." Let me just stop right there. I don't, unless you've been to this part of the world
1: yeah.
0: or any place like in Africa and seen this transformation happen,
1: yeah.
0: see a pastor who's a lay guy, not mm-hmm. trained in seminary, who gets a hold of one of these media players and then they distribute them to their churches. You see people come alive with an understanding
1: yes.
0: of the gospel
1: yeah.
0: and the understanding of the Bible. And it challenges the pastor. It's almost like when you play a sport like golf with somebody that's better than you, you end
1: yeah.
0: up playing better.
1: Yeah.
0: These pastors get better because they're congregations
1: right.
0: understand the Bible better because of Through the Bible.
1: It's true.
0: And they're listening as well. It's this virtuous cycle that the Lord creates
1: yes.
0: through exposing people to God's Word, and you have an opportunity to be a part of that with Through the Bible. So I hope you're excited as we are when we read these letters.
1: Yes.
0: Now, let me continue. "Members have embraced the study tool wholeheartedly, sharing it with their families and neighbors, sparking a great thirst for the Word of God throughout our community. This renewed interest in Scripture has drawn many closer to Christ. My own family has been blessed by this journey. Through consistent engagement, we have grown in our understanding of God's purpose and calling for our lives. I am sincerely grateful to your team for equipping us with such a valuable and effective resource."
1: Yeah, and on top of all the wonderful things that are in that letter, think about human nature being what it is. You would think that a pastor would feel it threatening,
0: yep,
1: right? To
0: absolutely.
1: Be, why are you bringing this teaching into my church? And yet we encounter these pastors, you and I have encountered them
0: yes.
1: personally in many different countries, where they are beyond thankful. They are overjoyed, saying, "This is transforming my own ministry." Like you
0: yeah.
1: said, as a pastor,
0: yeah.
1: it's upping my game, so to speak.
0: Yeah.
1: And also, it's changing our church. And we have time for a really short letter, but powerful. A couple named Joy and John wrote, "This is a very helpful study for our church. We are growing together in God's Word, and our community is better for it."
0: And that's the second reference to community.
1: Yes.
0: And when
1: yes.
0: the gospel comes to a community, when people grow in their understanding of the Word of God, it changes communities.
1: Yes.
0: Greg, let me pray for us as we begin. Heavenly Father, I pray that you would continue to use your Word to change believers and to conform them to the image of Christ, and that would have an impact in every community in which they live. May you be glorified in the teaching that we're going to hear even now today on this program. In Jesus' name, amen. Turn to Exodus 19 as we make our way through the Bible with Dr. J. Vernon McGee.
2: Now, friends, as we come back today to this 19th chapter of the book of Exodus, we got down really last time to verse 4. "Ye have seen what I did unto the Egyptians, and how I bare you on eagle's wings and brought you unto myself." Now, the children of Israel now come up to Mount Sinai. They've left the land of Egypt. God delivered them, and he has brought them now to Mount Sinai. And they're going to have to make a decision here at Mount Sinai. God says, "You've seen how I bore you on eagle's wings." As we said last time, eagle's wings are a symbol of deity. And they set forth here the salvation by their grace of God. And we are going to see that they also set forth discipline by the grace of God. That's when we get over to Deuteronomy. But here we see it's salvation. Now, will you notice, God says, I've brought you on eagle's wings. Well, how did he do it? Well, first of all, he found them helpless and hopeless in the slavery of Egypt, and he delivered them. He redeemed them by blood. And that night when the death angel passed over, and that was the death of the firstborn in the houses where there was not the blood, why, that ended the plagues. And that night the children of Israel marched out. And then they came to the Red Sea, and even then they were not out of the land of Egypt. And Pharaoh could have well have slaughtered them, just like animals, and that's what he would have done had not God intervened again. And God brought them across the Red Sea by power, mighty power. Only the power of God could do that. And you see here, he's bearing them on eagle's wings. He's carrying them that way. And then they've come out now of slavery to freedom. They've come out of the brickyards to go to the promised land, from Egypt now to Sinai, from death to life, from Egyptian darkness to heaven's light, from the helplessness under the slave master to the very heart of God, all the way from defeat to victory. And now he's brought them to Mount Sinai. And on the way over, we've seen seven experiences that they've had. Now, those seven experiences are very meaningful, as we've seen for us today. We've seen how he met their need. These are experiences you and I'll have, and how God meets our need today, how he provides for us. God gave them manna. God gave them water from the rock. God sweetened the bitter waters at Marah, and that long 3 days wilderness march without any water. And then God delivered them from Amalek. The victory was won through prayer. You can't overcome the flesh, friends, by effort. I'm sure you've learned that. This is something you turn over to the Holy Spirit and learn to walk by the Spirit. The victory is on the hilltop, never down by fighting. And I'm sure many of us have learned that. And then we do not today serve God through worldly wisdom. We hear so much about the Lord's will, the Lord's will. I noticed recently in a church where they were having a series of meetings, and every service had to do how you can find the Lord's will, how you can find the Lord's will. And I came to the conclusion from some of the subjects that a great deal of worldly wisdom was being used to find out God's will for your life. I don't think you find it out that way, my friend. This idea today that we are to do the expedient, and we're to use certain methods and that type of thing, that just doesn't happen to be God's way of doing it. Oh, God bore them on eagle's wings, and that's the way he bears us today. That's by his marvelous grace, and we walk by faith. That's the thing that God is saying to them here. He wants now to have them make a decision, though. He says, you've seen what I've done already. And now in verse 5, he says, now therefore, if ye will obey my voice, indeed, and keep my covenant, then ye shall be a peculiar treasure unto me above all, for all the earth is mine. And his question is going to be, are you willing to keep the commandments that God will give to you? And we'll see in a minute their reaction to that. And they're going to exchange grace for law, by the way. And a great many people do that today. But you and I live in a day when God saves by grace, and he doesn't save by law. And what a contrast there is between law and grace. What a difference it is. The law demands, grace gives. The law says do, grace says believe. The law exacts, grace bestows. The law says work, grace says rest. The law threatens, pronouncing a curse. Grace entreats, announcing a blessing. The law says, do, and thou shalt live. Grace says, live, and thou shalt do. The law condemns the best man, and grace saves the worst man. The law reveals the character of God, and it also reveals the weakness of man. Paul says, now we know that whatsoever the law saith, it saith to them that are under the law, that every mouth might be stopped, the whole world come guilty before God. God never gave the law to save at all. Somebody says, then why was the law given? And as many of you have heard me say before, no one was ever saved by keeping the law. You couldn't mention a one. Moses here was a murderer, friends. He was no law keeper at all. And he's going to get very angry, we're going to see, and lose his temper and smite that rock twice when he shouldn't even have smitten it once. This is something that we need to note very carefully, that the law was given, friends, for a very definite reason. Paul says in verse 19 of Galatians 3, wherefore then serveth the law? It was added, not because of, but for the sake of transgressions, till the seed should come to whom the promise was made. You see, the law was given to reveal that we were sinners, and it was just given temporarily, till the seed should come, and that seed is Christ. And Paul goes on to say in verse 24, wherefore the law is our schoolmaster to bring us to Christ that we might be justified by faith. Now, the schoolmaster here is not a school teacher. It is a slave that took the little child that was born into a home of a Roman patrician or a well-to-do Roman citizen. And he took the little child, clothed it, that is, in the sense he dressed him every morning, washed him, blew his nose when he needed. And then there came a day when the little fellow grew old enough to go to school. So the schoolmaster is the one who led him to school. And the word is pedagogus, which means to take the little one by the hand and lead him to the school. Now the law, friends, is our schoolmaster, our pedagogus. He's the one that takes us by the hand as little children, brings us to the cross and says, little fella, you need a savior. You need to be saved. You're a sinner. Now, the law is just that. And these people are given the opportunity. And now notice the reaction of these people to all of this. In verse 6, and ye shall be unto me a kingdom of priests and a holy nation. You see, God's original intention for Israel was that they were to be a kingdom of priests, that all of the tribes were to be priests. But because of their failure to go in at Kadesh Barnea and their failure here at the giving of the law, and they made the golden calf, why, he only chose one tribe. But his ultimate goal, and in the millennium, you'll find that the entire nation of Israel will arrive at that original purpose of God, that they are going to be a nation of priests here on this earth. That'll be long after the church is removed and will be in heaven with the Lord Jesus in the New Jerusalem. Now, he says here, ye shall be unto me a kingdom of priests and a holy nation. These are the words which thou shalt speak unto the children of Israel. Now, verse 7, and Moses came and called for the elders of the people and laid before their faces all these words which the Lord commanded him. Now, listen to these people. What self-confidence they had. Verse 8, and all the people answered together and said, all that the Lord hath spoken, we will do. And Moses returned the words of the people unto the Lord. Now, this is going to be the beginning of this dispensation of law that came in at Mount Sinai when God gave the law to these people. And it goes all the way from Mount Sinai to Calvary, all the way from the Exodus to the cross, all the way from one mount to another mount. It is the revelation now that a people under ideal conditions are not able to keep the law. But will you listen to them? Verse 8, and all the people answered together and said, all that the Lord hath spoken, we will do. Now, my friend, they haven't even heard what he's going to say. God says, would you like to have my commandments? Would you like now to be under law? They said, why, bring it on. We'll keep it. And that's the attitude of a great many people today, that you can please God, that natural man can please God. And friends, it's been demonstrated for 1,500 years. These people, under law, made a failure. They made a terrible failure. They were not able to keep the law. And it's impossible for the natural man to. And that's exactly what Paul is saying in Romans 8, the reason God has us on a different plane altogether, that we can never please God. The law was given to control that old nature, and it doesn't, because the old nature is a communist. You can't control it. It is a revolutionary. And will you listen to what he says in Romans 8, verse 6? For to be carnally minded is death, but to be spiritually minded is life and peace. Because the carnal mind is enmity against God. For it's not subject to the law of God, neither indeed can be. Now, you and I have an old nature, and that nature is at enmity against God. It can never be obedient unto God. Have you made that discovery in your own life? Have you found out that you're a failure at meeting God's standard? And thank God he has another arrangement. And the self-confidence of people today who tell me that they keep the law, and that there's nothing that makes a hypocrite out of a person than to walk around and say today, I keep the law, when you know you don't measure up to God's standard at all. All right, now let's look at it. God's going to give them the law. They say, bring it on. What self-confidence. What arrogance, if you please, and what awful, unspeakable blindness and ignorance this is. And yet there are multitudes today, after God's already demonstrated that man could not be saved under law. He gave that dispensation. It's been tried out, and it's been tried out under ideal conditions, more ideal, by the way, than today. Now, verse 9 of this 19th chapter of Exodus. And the Lord said unto Moses, lo, I come unto thee in a thick cloud, that the people may hear when I speak with thee, and believe thee forever. And Moses told the words of the people unto the Lord. There are those that think that the giving of the law was a very beautiful thing. Many years ago in Georgia, I had a lady that came up to me. She was a very cultured, refined Southern lady. And she said to me, Mr. McGee, don't you think the giving of the law was such a beautiful and lovely thing? And I think I shocked her. I said, I don't see anything beautiful in it. It's a frightful and terrifying thing. All right, let's look at this now, because here's the giving of the law. And you tell me whether you see anything beautiful in it or not. Listen, verse 10, and the Lord said unto Moses, go unto the people and sanctify them today and tomorrow, and let them wash their clothes, and be ready against the third day, for the third day the Lord will come down in the sight of all the people upon Mount Sinai. This is a tremendous scene, you say. Well, wait a minute, we're not through. Will you listen to this? And thou shalt set bounds unto the people round about, saying, take heed to yourselves, that ye go not up into the mount, or touch the border of it. Whosoever toucheth the mount shall be surely put to death. Now, does that sound beautiful to you, my friend? Why, they were told not to even get near the mount, and not to touch it, they'd be smitten dead. That's not beautiful. That's awful. Now, verse 13, there shall not a hand touch it, but he shall surely be stoned or shot through, whether it be beast or man. It shall not live. When the trumpet soundeth long, they shall come up to the mount. And Moses went down from the mount unto the people and sanctified the people, and they washed their clothes. And he said unto the people, be ready against the third day. Come not at your wives. And it came to pass on the third day in the morning that there were thunders and lightnings and a thick cloud upon the mount, and the voice of the trumpet exceeding loud, so that all the people that was in the camp trembled. My friends, this is not a circus parade that's going by. This is the giving of the law, and this is terrifying. And the people trembled because it was a frightful experience. Listen, I'm not through reading. Verse 17, and Moses brought forth the people out of the camp to meet with God, and they stood at the nether part of the mount. And Mount Sinai was altogether on a smoke, because the Lord descended upon it in fire, and the smoke thereof ascended as the smoke of a furnace, and the whole mount quaked greatly. You want to tell me you think that the giving of the law is beautiful? My friend, it was a terrifying thing that took place. Now we are told that when the voice of the trumpet sounded long and waxed louder and louder, Moses spake, and God answered him by a voice. And the Lord came down upon Mount Sinai on the top of the mount, and the Lord called Moses up to the top of the mount. And Moses went up. And the Lord said unto Moses, go down, charge the people, lest they break through unto the Lord to gaze, and many of them perish. You see, a great many thought they might see something. Well, they'll not see anything. They're only going to hear a voice. Because it's still true today, no man hath seen God at any time. Now will you notice, verse 22, and let the priests also, which come near to the Lord, sanctify themselves, lest the Lord break forth upon them. And Moses said unto the Lord, the people cannot come up to Mount Sinai, for thou chargest us, saying, set bounds about the mountain, sanctify it. And the Lord said unto him, away, get thee down, and thou shalt come up, thou and Aaron with thee, but let not the priests and the people break through to come up unto the Lord, lest he break forth upon them. So Moses went down unto the people and spake unto them. Now you have here in chapter 20 the giving of the law. And actually the Ten Commandments is not all of it by any means. We have first of all here the Ten Commandments, and with it is the order for the altar in chapter 20. And remember, they both go together. There must be an altar for a sacrifice to be offered. Because you see, the law reveals, and there must be the shedding of blood for sin. And just as you have in your bathroom a mirror, and that represents the law, and underneath is a basin. Now, you don't wash yourself with the mirror. The mirror reveals, but you wash yourself with a basin. And today there is a fountain filled with blood drawn from Emmanuel's veins, and sinners plunge beneath that flow, lose all their guilty stains. Now, we have here in chapter 20 the Ten Commandments, and then instructions about the altar. That's important. But that doesn't end the law. You have then in chapters 21 and 24 what is called social legislation. Now we're living in a day when a great deal of attention is being given to what is known as social legislation. We're just finding out how important that is, especially in this complicated age. But God took care of this a long time ago, and that won't end it, because with the law, we'll have instructions for the making of a tabernacle. And that's the very center of the life of Israel. That tabernacle will be right in the center of the camp. And then you have in the next book, the book Leviticus, the service of the tabernacle. And all of that's part of the law. Now when you get to Deuteronomy, you'll find out that you have not the repetition, although it looks like it, but it's not. What it is the interpretation of the law after 40 years' experience with it. And that means that Exodus now, beginning here with chapter 20, all the way through the book of Leviticus and Numbers, for they are on the wilderness march there, and Deuteronomy, that's all the Mosaic system. That's the law. There are those today that like to say they're under law and that you must keep the law, and what they mean is just the Ten Commandments. But friends, that was really a small part of it. Well, we're going to see next time the giving of the Ten Commandments. May God richly bless you, my beloved.
0: Well, there's more to come in this great study of Exodus, so keep hopping aboard the Bible bus. 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I'm Steve Schwetz, and of course, I'll save you a seat next time.

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1: Through the Bible was sponsored by Through the Bible Radio Network and was pre-recorded. I'm Donna Rush with SoCal's Morning Rush. So how are you feeling this morning? Just ready to take on the day? Maybe you're like, oh, I don't know, it's a little early, Donna. Not sure yet. Well, how about I speak some words straight from the Bible right over you on this day? Would you like that? I'd like that. Over me. I'll think of this as being over me as well. And these are words from 2 Thessalonians 3, verse 16. And they say, now may the Lord of peace himself give you peace at all times in every way. The Lord be with you all. Amen. Whew. Did you just feel some peace wash over you? I think I did. I sure hope you did. You know, there is power in God's word, the Bible, isn't there?
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2: Good morning to you. I'm Donna Rush with SoCal's Morning Rush. It's time to listen into the teaching of John MacArthur on Grace to You. 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
6: And there is a sick cult that has arisen in contemporary evangelical Christianity that is built around self. 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
7: 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April 15th, if you live in the United States, you are familiar with that date. It's tax day, and fair to say it can be something of a hassle. Yet not everyone feels the burden of taxes. For example, people who have no income or who have some other tax-exempt status or perhaps have such a high income that even a large tax payment doesn't eliminate their comfortable lifestyle. Of course, we're all born under a burden more severe than any tax code, and from this penalty, no one is excluded and no one is legally exempt and no one has enough resources to withstand it. Today, John MacArthur takes a hard look at God's judgment and what's required to be spared from it. It's part of John's compelling study from Romans 2 called Without Excuse. And now here is John with the lesson.
6: Let's look in our Bibles to Romans chapter 2. Paul sets forth the true bases of judgment, and they apply to everybody, and most particularly, he focuses them in on the moral person. That is the outwardly moral, the outwardly religious person who wouldn't want to find himself in chapter 1 with the reprobates of pagan vice. Now, as he unfolds these principles, there are six elements in divine judgment that he lists. God judges on the basis of six features. First, he judges according to knowledge. Secondly, according to truth. Thirdly, according to real guilt. Fourthly, according to deeds or works. Fifthly, according to impartiality. And sixthly, according to motive. And we're working our way through those very important elements of God's judgment. Now, first of all, God judges on the basis of knowledge. Back to verse 1, and let's just review that point. And what he is saying in that verse is this: if you know enough to judge somebody else, then you show that you know enough to be held responsible for what you do. Secondly, we've already learned that he judges on the basis of truth. Verse 2, but we are sure that the judgment of God is according to truth. In other words, it fits the facts against them who commit such things. God's judgment perfectly fits the facts. As it said at the end of verse 27 in chapter 1, they received a recompense of their error which was fitting or was appropriate. God always rightly fits the judgment to the facts. Deuteronomy 32:4 says, just and right is he.

0: God's holy nature will not allow him to do anything that isn't right. And as I told you in our last study, the hope of the hypocrite, the hope of the religious phony, is that God will not judge on the truth, but he will judge on the superficial profession. And that is so silly, to assume that you're going to get away with the masquerade before God. God will not judge that way, but he'll judge on the facts. So verse 3 adds, "And thinkest thou this, O man, that judgest them who do such things and doest the same, that thou shalt escape the judgment of God?" You want to judge everybody else, and that proves you know the law, and so you'll be judged on that knowledge. And if God judges truly according to the fact, do you think you're going to get away any more than they are? Not a chance. God will judge accurately, and he will judge truly, and he will judge according to fact. And I think this is right where you find the people in Matthew 7 who come and they say, "Lord, Lord, we've done this in your name, we've done that in your name, we've done this other thing in your name." And they lay out the facade of religious externals. They lay out all of the surface religious activity. And he says, "Depart from me, I never knew you." God has the books, and in those books, the perfect record of the true thoughts, the true words, the true deeds of every human being. And that becomes the source of data by which God renders the ultimate verdict in divine judgment. So God will judge men on the basis of knowledge and on the basis of truth. Now, thirdly, he judges men on the basis of guilt, true guilt. Verses 4 and 5. Now here in these two verses, God affirms that the moral man, the religious man, namely in Paul's day, the Jew, is guilty of sin and can in no way escape judgment. And two verses show how really profound man's guilt is. Look at verses 4 and 5. "Or despisest thou the riches of his," that is God's, "goodness and forbearance and long-suffering, not knowing that the goodness of God leadeth thee to repentance? But after thy hard and impenitent heart treasurest up unto thyself wrath against the day of wrath and revelation of the righteous judgment of God." Now we'll stop there. And I just want to take those two verses. And that's really more than you could even handle in one time. So profound is it. Verse 4 says, God has been good to you, all of you, across the face of the world. God has been good to you. And his goodness and his forbearance and his long suffering had as its goal to lead you to what? Repentance. And when it did not lead you to repentance, conversely, because of your hard and unconverted heart, you were just storing up wrath that would ultimately break loose at the final judgment. That's the essence of what these verses are saying. God has been leading men to repentance, but men have been going to judgment instead. And men are piling up a pile of guilt, a storehouse of guilt that is going to come back on them in judgment. Now let's go back to verses 4 and 5 and look at the several parts that make up these thoughts. The word "despisest" in the Authorized is a very strong word. It means basically to grossly underestimate the value of something. To grossly underestimate the significance of something. It is a failure to assess true worth. It is making light of the riches of the goodness of God. And this is the blackest of sins, by the way. The worst sin is not rights violated. The worst sin is mercy despised. Let's look at what happened. They fail to really evaluate. They fail to see the true worth of the riches of God's goodness. They didn't know how valuable it was, and men still don't know. I mean, everybody alive in the world today has experienced the goodness of God. I'll say that again. Everybody alive in the world today has personally experienced the goodness of God and experiences it every breath they take. In many, many ways, not the least of which is that the Lord makes the rain to fall on the just and the unjust. And the Lord gives them food to eat. And the Lord gives them a fire to keep them warm. And the Lord gives them water to refresh their thirst. And the Lord gives them food to fill their hungry stomach. And the Lord gives them a blue sky and a warm sun. And the Lord gives them green grass and beautiful mountains and whatever it is. And the Lord gives them people to love. In every way, God has demonstrated His goodness. And by the way, the word goodness is a very important word, krestates. The idea is really kindness. It's translated kindness in Galatians 5 in the list of elements of the fruit of the Spirit. It speaks of God's benefits, His kindnesses to men. And then the word forbearance, anoke, is the word for truce. It's the word for the cessation of a hostility. It's the word for the withholding of judgment. So God pours out blessing and He holds back judgment. He is forbearing. That is, He says, okay, a truce, no hostility. I'll just be kind to you and I'll withhold my judgment. And the word long-suffering, macrothumia, means patience. It is a word that signifies one who has the power to avenge but doesn't use it. It's a great characteristic of God. He's so patient. Over and over again in the Scripture, we read about the patience of God, the patience of God. God is not willing that any should perish. God is long-suffering because of that toward us, because He's not willing that we should perish. And so you have goodness, which refers to the benefits which God gives. You have forbearance, which refers to the judgment He does not give. And you have long-suffering, which refers to the duration of both. And so for long periods of time, He is kind. And for long periods of time, He withholds His judgment. The Hebrew term would say He is slow to anger and plenteous in what? Mercy. And this is the riches. It isn't just goodness and forbearance and long-suffering. It's goodness and forbearance and long-suffering at its epitome. It is the riches of those things. Not just the shallow, but the fullest. The old theologians used to call this common grace. It comes also under the theological term of providence. In other words, God is just good. And He pours out His goodness and He withholds His judgment and He does it for a long time. The goodness of God is nowhere more clearly seen than that when man commits a sin, he doesn't fall over dead on the spot. You see, God had every reason at the fall to wipe out the human race. Every reason. And He has the same reason every single time you or I ever commit one sin. And it is only His goodness and His forbearance and His long-suffering that lets us take another breath. It's mercy rejoicing against judgment, as the Scripture says. And God was especially good to Israel. He is, after all, the God of patience. He was so patient with Israel and with Judah. He waited for centuries and centuries, 700, 800 years before He took them into the Babylonian captivity. And God is wonderfully patient with us today. You look around the world today and people are sinning at a rapid rate. The divine law of our blessed God is trampled underfoot, and God Himself is openly despised. His name is blasphemed. And it is amazing that He doesn't strike dead the people that do that. When you hear someone blaspheme the name of God and then take another breath, that is the goodness of God. Why doesn't He cut them down? And why doesn't He cut me down and you down when we sin? As He did Ananias and Sapphira. Why doesn't He cause the earth to open up and swallow us like Dathan and Abiram? And what about apostate Christendom? What about all the liberals and the apostates? What about their toleration for every form of evil? How can He let that go on? Why does not the righteous wrath of heaven consume them? The only answer is because As Romans 9 says, God has dealt with the vessels fitted unto destruction with much long suffering. Listen, get this in your mind because we're going to answer this question. If you have ever thought for one moment that God is unjust, you simply reveal how easy it is to learn to abuse the goodness of God. And I'll show you why. The goodness of God, back to verse 4, is designed to lead men to repentance. It is designed to cause them to turn from sin to Him. It is designed to cause men who are filled with evil to long for God and God's goodness. It is designed to make them thankful that He didn't slay them and turn to Him in gratitude. If you really realize what you deserve, every day you live, every breath you take, you'll thank God that He didn't strike you down. You see, God's goodness and God's patience calls us to repentance, to thankful, grateful hearts. And yet we so often fail to do that. Now, what does repentance mean? It simply means to turn from sin toward God, to turn away from what we're doing to Him. And to do that because we see our sin and we see what we deserve and we know we should die. And when He doesn't take our life, but He lets us live, we should turn in utter gratitude to Him. But men don't do that. They despise God's goodness. And before you start putting the blame somewhere else, we can be guilty of the same thing that is characteristic of an unregenerate but religious person. One commentator has said that almost everyone has, quote, a vague and undefined hope of impunity and a kind of feeling that this can't happen to me. We just have this feeling that everything's okay. And the Jews believed they were exempt from the judgment of God. And many people, most people believe that. Listen, most people in our world don't believe God's going to judge them. They don't believe that for a minute. And they just load up on God's goodness and God's providence, and they take in all the pleasure of life and all the love and the wonder of love and of children and parents and friends and a partner in life and the beauty and the fun and the pleasure and all of the delicacies of life that God gives. And they just take it all in, the beauty, the warmth, the emotions. And it's all mercy that they don't die every breath they take. But they never think about that. And that is why it is such an incredible sin to be unthankful, you see. That's why chapter 1, when it condemns the heathen, it condemns them for failing to glorify God, and neither were they, what? Thankful. We go right into a sin because we're so used to mercy that we figure we'll get it again. So the Jews, like the rest, assumed mercy and went on sinning. They assumed God's grace and went on sinning. They assumed God's kindness and goodness and patience and long-suffering and went right on sinning. And they just stomped all over God's goodness. But goodness despised leads to the end of goodness and ultimate judgment, verse 5. And it talks about a hard and impenitent heart piling up wrath to be revealed on the day of wrath, that special day when righteous judgment from God is revealed. The kind of people who are like this are people who don't see God's nature as loving and good and kind. They just see their own nature as deserving. Well, I'm not so bad. I mean, they don't say, oh, God, thank you for another day of life. Thank you for a partner that I love. Thank you for what you've done. Thank you for not taking my life and slaying me in my sin. They just take it all for granted, and they get the idea that they're just getting what they deserve. They're not half bad anyway. And there is a sick cult that has arisen in contemporary evangelical Christianity that is built around self. And people talk about self-image and self-esteem and self-worth and self-value, and it is nothing but humanistic worldliness. You have no worth or value as a self, as a corrupt sinner. And the whole idea of that concept has taken evangelicalism and twisted it from a God-centered perspective to a man-centered perspective. And salvation and Christianity is all seen from the viewpoint of what can it do for me? And sin is always seen as to how it affects man, not how it affects God. We are selfists, indulging ourselves in God's mercy. And this is a horrifying error. The only reason you haven't breathed one breath, or I even breathe one more breath, is because God is merciful. And if I forget that and trade on that mercy, such ingratitude is so severe. Now I want to speak to this issue, because it opens up one of the great truths of Scripture, and I want to give you a little Scripture lesson that'll help you fill out your theology at this point. Now think with me now. Very important. People see God as unjust. You know, if something comes into your life, your husband dies, your wife dies, your kids are injured, somebody you know gets a disease, your thought is, well, God, that's not fair. Right? How could you do that, God? And you have to work your way through those kind of thoughts. But you know what that is? That's your rotten old sin principle operating. I mean, how can you do that, God? I mean, how can I be without a job? Or how can I have all these kind of problems? Or why me? It's not fair. And so you tend to question God's love, and you tend to question God's actions. And it's an incredible turnaround, because God is so merciful and so kind, and yet men despise that very kindness. And when something goes askew in their life, they begin to accuse God of being unfair or unjust. How incredible! Bow with me in prayer. Father, thank you again tonight for teaching us through your word. Thank you for not giving us what we deserve. Thank you for your goodness, forbearance, long-suffering. For your glory, in Christ's name, amen.
1: You're listening to Grace to You, the Bible teaching ministry of John MacArthur. John's current series is called Without Excuse. Well, the notion of guilt that John talked about today, to call guilt an unpopular concept, is a massive understatement. The world says guilt isn't healthy, that there's really no reason to feel guilty about anything you think or say or do. But while that kind of thinking is dangerous, there's an even bigger concern that John had about it. Let's hear what he said about that some years ago.
2: Yeah, what happens is the pop culture spills into the church. If there's a campaign to make life guiltless, if there's a campaign to divest people of accountability and responsibility, if there's an effort, for example, in one book to blame parents for the way their children turned out, that's a book titled Toxic Parents, and the premise is whatever you are and whatever your failings, they're not your fault, your parents were toxic. If that's the way the world thinks, if that's what's being taught in schools, if that's what's being propagated through the media, guess what? It spills into the church. And then what you have is severe problems on two fronts. If non-believers don't accept responsibility for their own sin, they cut themselves off from the need for a savior. And so they cut themselves off from the only hope they have of forgiveness and salvation. And in the church, if believers don't take their sin seriously, accept full responsibility for their transgressions and iniquities, then they go on in an unsanctified way. So you have an unsanctified culture with no interest in repentance and salvation, and you have an unsanctified church that can't really live in a holy way and make the gospel attractive. It's a bad situation. I want to tell you about a book called The Vanishing Conscience. And that's in a sense the problem. The problem is people don't pay any attention to their conscience, which is given them by God to accuse them or excuse them for their sins. This book is designed to help you take sin seriously. It arms you for battle against sin on all fronts. It begins by asking questions like, what is the conscience? And whatever happened to sin?
1: 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Keep in mind, Grace to You television airs this weekend on NRB-TV. Check your local listings. And be here tomorrow when John MacArthur shows you why you and I and everyone else deserve God's judgment and how you can escape from it. It's another 30 minutes of unleashing God's truth one verse at a time on Grace to You.
3: Grace to You with John MacArthur was sponsored by Grace to You and was pre-recorded. Good morning to you. I'm Donna Rush with SoCal's Morning Rush. How often do you pray for your fellow brothers and sisters in Christ who you know? I love this prayer in the book of Philippians, and this is a Bible verse from Paul, who was writing to the believers in Philippi, and he says in chapter 1, verses 9 and 11, he says, "And this is my prayer, that your love may abound more and more in knowledge and depth of insight, so that you may be able to discern what is best and may be pure and blameless for the day of Christ." Isn't that a beautiful prayer? And he actually wrote that while he was in chains in prison. Yeah. Not the best of circumstances. Yeah. He's still praying for his brothers and sisters in Christ. And so here's how you can pray for your brothers and sisters in Christ based on this verse. Pray for them to overflow with love, to live with integrity, to flourish with fruit. Yes. Isn't that a great way to pray for your fellow brothers and sisters in Christ?
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0: We've all done it, stood in judgment of someone else, certain we had it right. But what happens when we've gotten it wrong, completely wrong? Well, on Tuesday's Insight for Living, we watched as justice began to roll down. Today, Chuck Swindoll shows us what happens next, when justice converged with something even more surprising. It's a scene of accountability, but also of grace and restoration. And if you've been carrying guilt or waiting to be made whole, this message is for you. Chuck picks up our study in Job chapter 42.
1: Came about after the Lord had spoken these words to Job, verse 7, that the Lord said to Eliphaz the Temanite, "My wrath is kindled against you and against your two friends, because y'all have not spoken of me what is right as my servant Job has." That's the reason he was angry. Now, the reason is given here at the end of verse 7, and it is repeated in the very same words at the end of verse 8. Look at it, "because you have not spoken of me what is right as my servant Job has." Because. What does it mean, they had not spoken of him what was right? Well, one man put it this way. In their effort to uphold God's justice, they limited his sovereignty. Isn't that an interesting way to put it? They had insisted that human suffering is always the result of sinfulness. And that boxed God in. It's not true. It's not always the reason people suffer. It is a reason on occasion, but it's not always. And it's not true in the case of Job. They claimed Job had some secret sin. They claimed Job had wrong and transgression that was hidden. And if he would only come to terms with it and deal with it, then he'd be healed of this. And that's wrong. It isn't right. They didn't speak of God as they should have. "You have not spoken to me what was right as my servant Job had." You know what this underscores? And if you're a teacher, hear me well. We who are teachers, we who are communicators of the truth, God cares very much that he is presented in an accurate manner. Let's be sure we do our homework. Let's be sure we represent him accurately. Legalists claim that they stand on the word of God, and so they'll use the word of God to manipulate you or shame you, claiming various characteristics of God as the basis of their condemnation, and you live under the guilt of that kind of teaching. It's not a fair representation of the living God. "These men have not presented me correctly. They've not said what is right." Now, I also love the fact that the Lord does something about it. He doesn't say, "As a result, get out of my existence," or "go to your room," or "you're finished." That's not gracious. That's not merciful. There's justice rolling down, but notice the mercy. "Now therefore," verse 8, presents the mercy. "You have done this, and it is wrong, and you have not done as my servant Job has done. Now therefore," here's what you do about it. Look at the plan. "Take for yourselves 7 bulls and 7 rams." Okay, you got it? This is unusual teaching because it's Old Testament teaching. And in the Old Testament days, when you came to bring your offering of request for forgiveness, relief from your guilt and wrongdoing, you came with an animal. And you brought the animal before the Lord in various different numbers of animals and different kinds of animals, and sometimes fowl. And you would usually cut the throat of the animal, blood would be spilled out, and sometimes you would even place the entire carcass of the animal, as in this case. You would lay it on an altar that's blazing with fire, and it would consume it, and the smoke would come before God as a sweet-smelling aroma. It's all very strange to us. We didn't live in that era. We've never seen such a thing. But in those days, that's how God's anger is assuaged. It's satisfied. You come with an offering and you place it on this altar and it'll be consumed and I will forgive you. Look at where they were to bring this. By the way, it was a costly offering, wasn't it? Not just 7 animals, but 7 bulls. that could be used for the purpose of enlarging the cattle in their fields. But no, I want 7 bulls and I want 7 rams. He specifies, and I want you to go to my servant Job and offer up a burnt offering. This word means a whole burnt offering, from the hoof all the way to the nose. The entire carcass is to be laid on the altar, one after another after another. You're to go and do this before my servant Job. Look, the one who was offended receives the offering of the offender. Really, the ultimate offended is the Lord God himself, who had been misrepresented. And my servant Job will pray for you. I love that. The offended prays now for the offenders. For, look closely, for I will accept him. The Hebrew says, I will lift his face up. Isn't that a great way to put it? Job will lift his face up. I will accept his intercession on your behalf. As you've offered the offerings and he prays, I will lift his face up that I may not do with you according to your folly. Meaning that I may not do for you what you deserve. Because he repeats, you have not spoken of me what is right as my servant Job has. Did you miss something? I went over it rather quickly. 4 times he calls Job his servant. What an honorable title. Verse 7 concludes, as my servant Job has spoken of what is right. Verse 8, 3 times, bring these bulls and rams and go to my servant Job, offer the burnt offering and my servant Job. And the end of that verse 8, my servant Job has spoken what is right. In ancient days, in days of the Old Testament, a servant, it was an honorable title for one who served the living God. It speaks of a bonding between the two. There's a closeness between us. He and I have this relationship that is dear and near. It's a title of honor. And it's a good place for me to add, anytime you're engaged in the service of the King, you are engaged in an honorable work, whatever it may be, however God may have you serving. Perhaps one that very few people would even know your name, but you serve faithfully there as a servant of his. You are honoring him in that. It's an honorable role. Now, justice has come rolling down. Here are these men who have been standing over Job as judges, now getting the animals and coming up before Job and offering their offering, waiting for Job's prayers. Isn't this a great scene? I mean, this is time for humble pie to be consumed by these 3 men. It's good for them. It's good for us to confess our wrongdoing to those we have offended and to say by our actions we have done what is wrong against you. And our presence is here in all this vulnerability to say to you, we trust our God to cleanse us from the wrong. Pray for me. And they come. And Job does exactly what the Lord told him to do. Look at Eliphaz, verse 9. Eliphaz and Bildad and Zophar went and did. Well, I have a feeling they did it rather quickly. There was no arguing. There's no wrestling. There's no reluctance. Because remember, when the Lord instructs, there's no other alternative that will bring any sense of peace and relief. And they did exactly as the Lord told them. And look at this. The Lord lifted up the face of Job. I love that. It's great that Job doesn't say, okay, kneel down. You guys have put me through hell. I'm going to see what you look like when you're humbled. Kneel down. Now get on your faces. There's none of that. I think Job, in this moment, having learned what he's learned and having repented as he's repented in verse 6, I don't think he carried any further rancor. I don't think there was any sense of lingering offense. I think he considered himself privileged to represent the need before the Lord. It was part of his obedience too, wasn't it? When he lifted up his face. What a grand scene is here. You know what's happening? Sins are being washed away. That's the greatest moment. There's justice and there's mercy. You know what that represents for all of us? The cross. The cross. That's why the death of Christ is called efficacious. That's why it is effective. Because God's justice against sin is satisfied in the death of the Lamb. And God's mercy is revealed in the forgiveness of those who trust in the Lamb. Frederick Faber put it this way, there's a wideness in God's mercy as the wideness of the sea. There is kindness in His justice, which is more than liberty. And in the next generation, William Newell wrote a song we've sung throughout our growing up years as Christians. Says the same thing, in other words, years I spent in vanity and pride, caring not my Lord was crucified, knowing not it was for me He died on Calvary. By God's word at last my sin I learned, then I trembled at the law I'd spurned, till my guilty soul imploring turned to Calvary. Oh, the love that drew salvation's plan, oh, the grace that brought it down to man. Oh, the mighty gulf that God did span at Calvary. Mercy there was great, and grace was free. Pardon there was multiplied to me. There my burdened soul found liberty at Calvary. At Calvary. Justice rolled down, and when it did, mercy washed over them and graciously got them all back on their feet. Wonderful, wonderful setting. Now, the full reward will wait till our next time, but just get a little peek through the tent door here. Look at verse 10. And the Lord restored the fortunes of Job when he prayed. Not until. I got the word when circled in a bright blue in my Bible. When he prayed for his friends, the Lord restored the fortunes, and the Lord increased all that Job had twofold. Isn't that just like him? I told you he was the best at justice. All these long, sleepless nights and restless, painful days, all of the sermons he's had to sit through and listen to from these clowns that have been acting like they're representing truth and their judgmental spirit. And now Job, broken in his own repentance, having his face lifted up on behalf of his friends restored because of the mercy. And now, grace on top of grace, he looks up and the Lord says, hey, Job, come here, it's going to be twice as good. Boils are gone. I mean, why not? He made us, so is all it takes. And he blows them away, and he gets his health back, and he gets his home back, and he gets his property back, and he finally gets his family back. There's grace here, so he doesn't get twice as many kids. He gets the same number of kids, 10. He didn't want 20 kids, but he got 10 kids back. Remember, Job prayed not for himself, and please observe, not for his own restoration of fortune. It wasn't like winning the divine lottery where he lucked out. He has no plans. He has no knowledge of how the story would end. All he knows is that the Lord says, you lift up your face before me, and you pray for these friends. And they come in with humility and offer up their sacrifices. And Job prays for his friends. And the Lord is so pleased when it's done right. And he says, now, come here, Job. Let me tell you what I'm going to do. By the way, you know what's wonderful too? Where's Satan? In your face, Satan. His silence reveals that he has now witnessed the truth of what God had told him. Consider my servant Job. He has integrity. Though you may not kill him, you can touch him. And even if you touch him, he'll never curse me. And so the Lord blesses, and that's the way we're going to see the end of this story next time. A couple of similar sounding truths emerge from this study. They came to me late last night, and I wasn't sure quite how to end a message like this one. It's a little unusual on justice. But it occurred to me that there are two things to be remembered. First is forgiveness is worth asking for. It really is. Forgiveness is worth asking for. Always of the Lord, it's worth asking for. There's something that's come between you and your Heavenly Father. What in the world are you waiting for? He loves to hear the cries of His children. He takes delight in the humble confession of the saint. Just tell him. He'll never turn you away. Forgiveness is worth asking for. And I'll tell you this second. Justice is worth waiting for. So you know that application. Wait for it. It'll come. If not now, later. If not later, in eternity, God will make it right. His fairness is part of His veracity. And God, who has patiently allowed this experiment to run its course, has now come to terms with it with His servant and has now dealt with it with these friends. And Satan is gone. Again, proven wrong. And the Lord is still enthroned above us. I don't know what your situation is right now. I don't know what you wrestle with. I don't know who's wronged you. I'm sure several. I don't know how severe it's been. Probably greatly severe in some cases. I know this, that it's my privilege to spend my life with some of the greatest people I've ever met. And I would number many of you among them. And I know from knowing many of your stories that life hasn't been easy. I know that it's been difficult. And obviously, not compared to Job, that may have been the worst possible of trials, but your trial has been tough. And I think I sense from you today a desire to cooperate. If forgiveness is worth asking for, I think you'll ask it. And if you've wronged another person, the most wonderful thing you can do is to make it right with them. Just make it right. Whatever it takes. It's worth it. It's worth asking for. Spell out what you've done and say it. Just let it be. Don't worry about your pride. Don't worry about what they're going to think or what somebody else thinks. You answer to God. And then you've had wrong done. Turn it over to Him. Just let Him handle it. He has a million ways, a million options, and He will not leave His people in the lurch. And of course, if you've never brought your offering to the Lord and stood before the cross and acknowledged the Savior's death is for you, start there. You were in His sights when He said, Father, forgive them. They don't even know what they're doing. Let's bow our heads. It's a sweet moment here. You have been generous and gracious people. So many of you are such faithful sheep in the Lord's pasture. I'm not flattering you. I'm telling you the truth. I learned so much from so many of you. I want your life to be all that it could possibly be as you embrace the truth that it is all about our God. I want you to go there and I want you to live there. so that your whole focus is on Him. It's vertical. You'll be amazed at what it will do to you horizontally. Just be amazed. You won't be as angry. You won't be as irritable. You will find that you're approachable and you listen better. And my goodness, getting the forgiveness of someone else will relieve you of that guilt. And giving the forgiveness, releasing that person, will take the strain out. You won't have to act like God. You can let the Lord be the Lord. Maybe a member of your family. It may be one who was once a close personal friend. Maybe a former mate, partner. Maybe one of your parents. Could be a pastor or coach or teacher, neighbor, relative. Let it go. Deal with it. Let it go. Mercy there was great, and grace was free. Pardon there was multiplied to me. And there my burdened soul found liberty at Calvary. Father, I thank you that there is now comfort in the cross, that the bloody sacrifice has been lifted up once for all, and the penalty paid once for all. Now their open-armed invitation inviting us in to live like your Son modeled for us. It's a dirty and dusty world, Lord. It gets real complicated really fast, the pace we live. And it's quiet moments like this that help us put things into proper perspective. Quiets our nerves, calms our spirit. Thank you for Job. Thank you for his model, his honesty and his vulnerability. Thank you for his humility and obedience. Thank you for not walking away from those three men who'd made such fools of themselves, but for caring about them too. We're somewhere in this story, Lord, and wherever we are, your arms are around us. And you care about the shame and the guilt that we've lived under long enough. I pray you'd help us come to terms with all these things. And as justice rolls down, may mercy follow quickly. Dismiss us, Lord, in the quietness of this moment with the reminder that you are faithful and you care and you're good all the time. We love you, Father. We love you. And all God's people said, Amen. Amen.

0: As justice rolls down, may mercy follow quickly. What a picture we've seen today. A God who holds us accountable, yes, but who also lifts our faces, restores what was broken, and never walks away. Wherever you find yourself in this story, God's arms are wrapped around you. So if there's guilt you've carried far too long, or perhaps forgiveness you need to ask for, you bring it to Him. 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Chuck Swindoll titled today's message, Finally, Justice Rolls Down. For several weeks now, we've been describing a book Chuck's written called Finding God When the World's on Fire. 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So how does Job's story end? I'm Bill Meyer. 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
1: 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I'm Donna Rush with SoCal's Morning Rush. A great way that we can just worship the Lord is by choosing a psalm. Have you ever done this? Just choosing one of the psalms and just singing it. You can sing it back to the Lord. You can just read it back to the Lord. And you can put it in first person like it's from you. And I'm going to give you an example of this. This is Psalm 117, which, by the way, is the shortest psalm. Didn't know if you knew that, but Psalm 117, it says, "Praise the Lord, all you nations. Extol him, all you peoples. For great is his love toward us, and the faithfulness of the Lord endures forever. Praise the Lord." It's just a great way to rejoice in him. You can personalize it. You know, "Lord, I praise you as part of my nation here, the United States. I just want to praise you. I'm going to lift you up with all the people, all of your saints who love you so much. For great is your love toward us, Lord, and your faithfulness, Lord, just endures forever. I praise you, Lord." Amen. That's Psalm 117. That's just a way that you can then personalize it right to the Lord.
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4: Hey, it's Pastor Scott. What I'm learning is how to not snore, and I'm learning that because I've snored terribly, and it's caused my wife not to sleep, and it's a reflection of sleep apnea, which it turns out I have, and it's dangerous, which I hate to learn about it, but there are about 177 different ailments that it can cause, including real bad ones like stroke, dementia, Alzheimer's, heart disease, hypertension, all kinds of things. So I went to go see Dr. Eddie Simon. 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And I went to him and he created this device. I call it the miracle device. 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
6: 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I'm John Fuller.
4: John, our goal at Focus is simple. 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I think people get that if you've listened regularly on YouTube or podcast or the broadcast. Mm-hmm. And we're here for you. And we started a conversation last time about adoption and foster care work. And we have three special guests with us that really have been impacted in their lives by those contours of the family. Mm-hmm. And it's just part of what God does to pick up the pieces, to mend us back together and move us toward a healthy, whole life in Him. That's the goal. And we are going to pick up that conversation. Adoptive families have some very specific needs, and I would say emotional and spiritual needs, and we're going to continue talking about those today. Yesterday, we talked about healing from the wounds of abandonment and grief and loss, and I would recommend that you go back and go to the website, pick that up. 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So do listen to our last conversation. 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
4: Lisa, Jody, Betsy, great to have you back. Thanks for being with us.
7: Sure. Thank you.
4: Jody, let's pick it up from where we left off last time. And again, mm-hmm. people need to go back and listen to that. Mm-hmm. But you left us with both a tough story and then a beautiful little God wink at the end about your necklace.
7: Yes.
4: Your scripture, the scripture that talks about God replacing a stony heart with a heart of flesh.
7: Yes.
4: And that's what that is. But you found that jeweler on the beach after you were swimming, and it sounded like you were there in desperation.
7: I was. You know, as an adoptive parent, it can be easy to fall into the lie that we are responsible for the healing of our children.
4: Sure.
7: There's so many good materials now. We've all learned about trauma-informed care and attachment parenting. And that's also a heavy weight to carry when you're an adoptive parent. When you see the brokenness and the suffering that your children have experienced, and you're carrying the weight of that. And I had to realize that it was Jesus who could heal me and my child and release that entirely to Him. You know, there can be talk in our adoption community about how challenging it is in an adoptive family. And it can be difficult, but as a mother, I've come to realize it's obedience over outcome. I stepped into this life out of obedience to Jesus. He called me to it, and I did it out

0: obedience to him. But then I started to forget that he was also the author of the outcome. And so while my child may be struggling, Jesus has a plan. And it's through our suffering, as each of us has shared, it's through our suffering. It's in those moments where he meets us. And so we cannot shield our children from everything that they must go through. But he has a plan. He's in charge of the outcome.
1: Yeah.
0: And that's why I appreciate so much, particularly Betsy's work with these prayers that she has blessed my life with, of how I can pray for myself and pray for my children, whether they're still in the home or not, that redemption is there through prayer.
1: You know, Jody, that applies to bio kids too.
0: Yes,
1: I mean,
0: absolutely.
1: This is any kind of situation where your children, whether bio or adopted,
0: yes,
1: are struggling. And I, if you allow me, I just want to dig in a little more to understand that feeling. I mean, the desperation of a mom whose mm-hmm. child is not behaving, when you mm-hmm. say outcome, they're not moving in the direction that you desperately want them to move in, mm-hmm. whether for them it's self-harm or just that continued affliction of where they're coming from, and they're not getting over it, and you're at your wit's end mm-hmm. to figure out, how do I help? And then, and I'm making those assumptions, and then it turns, you turn it on yourself,
0: mm-hmm.
1: that I'm no good, that I'm inadequate, I'm not equipped,
0: yes.
1: I'm not the mother I thought I was, I don't have the capacity. You get the idea.
0: Yes, absolutely.
1: Speak to that desperation, because I think many moms listening and watching are going to say, that's me. I'm right there right now.
0: Yes. Well, first of all, we have to think of it not as how the child is behaving, but that the child is suffering. They're continuing to suffer from the circumstances that created them to need to come into your family.
1: Now, in that context, and I experienced this with Jean and I both, with foster care, you're at your wit's end. And mm-hmm. then you start, you know, doing things that aren't in line with loving that child. I'm not talking about abuse, but it's attitude, little things like, man, could they not get over this? What's happening? You're talking about flipping the script there
0: mm-hmm.
1: so that you get away from that kind of if-then outcome and you just start loving them.
0: I think as adoptive parents, it's easy for us to try to be looking for the next tool, the next resource, the next therapy program. And sometimes that's enough and all those things are good. But really, every single day, I just have to put my child at the feet of Christ.
1: Yeah. You have to do that with what they're doing, though. That's what I'm getting at. You have to become comfortable with the mess.
0: Mm-hmm.
1: If I could say yes. it that way. And that's a hard thing to do because mm-hmm. we want to tidy the mess.
0: Yes.
1: We, as parents.
0: Mm-hmm. Well, Bible stories are quite messy, I've learned. And there's a lot of stories about foster care and adoption in the Bible that I came to see when I was in seminary. And so when I see how God wrote about those stories, they're long stories. We have to take the long view.
1: Yeah.
0: Moses was 40 when he killed the Egyptian. Moses, an adopted child, was 40. I thought he was a rebellious teenager. And when I learned he was 40, I thought, Lord, this is going to go on forever.
1: Yeah, right. I can't get on top of this.
0: Yes. But look at the story that God was writing with Moses' life. Yeah. And that's one of my favorite Bible stories. Mm-hmm. And it encourages me that in our families, we have to take the long view. And I think it's important also to recognize that I don't just want healing for my family. I want healing for the birth family of my children as well. And that's why it was such a joy and blessing to collaborate with Lisa and her courage in sharing her story.
1: Yeah.
0: Because we are all connected. We're all connected. We have been connected by a sovereign God. I will always be connected to my children's birth family, and I want that healing and that knowing of who they are in Christ as much for them as for our family.
1: Well, even with the Moses story, of course, him being cast down the Nile and in essence being adopted, right?
0: Yes,
1: that
0: exactly.
1: whole component, and then what he was dealing with.
0: Yes.
1: Not really being Egyptian, but being
0: Correct.
1: Exalted
0: the same
1: in that
0: identity
1: culture.
0: Struggles yeah. that we see in our kids.
1: Right.
0: Exactly.
1: So, Lisa, let me ask you, adoption is difficult for the whole family. And I would say foster is as well, as yeah. we've experienced. So mm-hmm. I put these two kind of together. Adoption is a much longer, obviously, commitment, a lifelong commitment to these children. But you have elements of it with foster care as well. But there can be some damage done to your bio family, and you have to take that into account and manage it, as we were just talking about. Now you're feeling bad that your bio son doesn't feel like he's getting your attention because the adopted child needs so much time and attention. But just speak to all the dynamics of that and how we find healing, whether we're mom, dad, adopted child, bio child who now has a new roommate in his bedroom and he's trying to figure out what's going on here. But speak to all those realities.
2: Well, speaking as an adoptive mom, I think the experience of the siblings, I call them the unseen siblings, mm-hmm. is really significant. Yeah. And, often these kids, they make a lot of sacrifices. Sometimes some real suffering comes because, mm-hmm. We're bringing children with significant wounds yeah. into our families. And I always tell people that we didn't do it very well. We were so consumed by the needs of our new children because we adopted 4 children from Ethiopia. Mm. We were so consumed by their needs that we sort of lost sight of the needs of our other children. And we had to refocus and really seek our kids' forgiveness, actually, and make a new start with a lot of things to put more support around them.
1: Yeah.
2: When we couldn't give it, we actually changed to a new church that had a really strong youth program where
1: yeah.
2: the youth mm-hmm. pastor could support our kids. Mm-hmm. There were so many different things that we did.
0: Jim, you and I both have been involved with a national adoption conference, and that's where I first met you. And one time they asked my biological daughter if she would serve on a panel to talk about what it was like being an adoptive family. At this point, she was in college, and she had 5 younger siblings who had all been adopted. And a lady in the audience raised her hand and asked my daughter, we're thinking of adopting, and we're worried about how it will impact our biological children, just what you're bringing yeah. up and what I've learned a lot through Lisa's work about. And I'll never forget, this is what my daughter said. She said, remember, your job as a parent is not to make your children's life comfortable. Your job as a parent is to make your children more like Christ. Mm. And I thought, okay, that's a wrap. I'm done here.
1: Yeah. Well, the fact that she caught that.
0: She got
1: it. A lot of maturity.
0: She got it.
1: For her age.
0: Yes. And even though she had experienced some of the same things that Lisa's kids had experienced and gone through a lot with her parents and with her family, she reminded us, this is why we do this. We're trying to make our families more like Christ.
3: Yeah. Mm-hmm. This is Focus on the Family with Jim Daly, and our guests today are obviously speaking right from their hearts. Betsy Kilstra, Lisa C. Qualls, and Jody Jackson Tucker. And they've pulled together their collective experiences and insights in a terrific book called Healing for Every Heart in Adoption, Redemptive Prayers and Strategies for Adoptive Parents, Adoptees, and Birth Parents. And you can learn more about that book, get a copy from the ministry here, when you stop by focusonthefamily.com/broadcast.
1: Betsy, we talked yesterday about identifying the wounds caused by adoption. How would you define the wound of shame?
4: Well, I think shame is feeling like you are permanently and hopelessly flawed. That it's very different from guilt, where you've actually done something wrong and you can repent of that and get it all clear. But shame is like this horrible thing that sticks to you that affects your identity. Mm-hmm. This is like who I am is a shameful person and I can't somehow get rid of it. So it sort of becomes a lens through which you see life is just as a shameful person.
1: What was your journey, in experiencing that? How did you overcome that? How did you do self-talk to say, okay, Lord, I know this is not who I am. It's hard for many people to simply do that. Mm-hmm. How did you get from that shame, the feeling of shame, being part of your identity, to being able to better understand it was not your fault? Mm-hmm. The fact that you were adopted was not your fault. I mean, you're a little baby.
4: Right.
1: I mean, what could you have contributed to that?
4: What could I have contributed,
1: But how do you get there when that voice of shame has been ringing in your head for years?
4: It's a great question, and it's a painful journey. A lot of times we, in our society, have labeled it more low self-esteem than we have shame. But there are different feelings, and shame is really the better word. I think for years, it was like just a dark shadow that affected my life. Like, I'm never good enough. I don't belong. All of those messages that the enemy tells you and you agree with because you don't know any better. And little by little, as the word began to get into me, and then I had this encounter when I was about 10 or 11 years old, just walking home, and I just saw Jesus on the cross. And it was like he was just there saying, I did this for you. You're okay. You're mine. And that just changed for me.
1: So that's when it made sense.
4: That's when it made sense. And it changed for me the way I felt about myself. Mm. All of a sudden, I felt like I am going to be okay.
1: Right.
4: This was a turnaround in my identity. And so that was the beginning. And then the word, of course, fed into my life. And I just began to, many times I cried out to him. Yeah. Shame, I didn't quite know how to identify it. I just felt like there's something wrong with me.
1: Right.
4: How can I ever get right? And it was a little by little journey. And I just felt like somehow I'm going to make it.
1: Yeah.
4: It's going to be all right. It was a huge shift for me.
1: A turning of the corner.
4: It was
1: a turning
4: of the corner.
1: That realization that you are loved by God and you're seen by God.
4: Yeah, and I'm seen.
1: Yeah.
4: And I felt like, oh, he's written my whole story.
1: Yeah.
4: And he's right here and he knows me.
1: Yeah.
4: And he knows all of my struggles. He knows all of my ugliness, and
1: so
4: he still
1: good.
4: Loves me.
1: And it's so, boy, that's where everybody needs to get to.
0: Every one of us.
1: Then when he says, my burden is light, now you're feeling a light burden of the Lord. And that shame and that guilt is gone, and it's not who you are, and the deceiver has been whispering in your ear.
4: That's so
1: well said. You know, he
4: comes
1: to steal, kill, and destroy.
4: Yeah.
1: And he'll whisper all of it into your ear.
4: And that, I'm so glad you said that, because that gave me ammo.
1: Yeah.
4: That gave me ammunition when those voices came back and I said, no,
1: right.
4: I've seen and heard the Lord.
2: And I think we want to encourage these young pregnant women or birth moms that the Lord is looking upon them with love. They are precious to him. They are loved. And he's going to carry them, whether it was decades ago or whether it's now, you know, he's going to carry them. And there will be sorrow.
1: Yeah. Jody, Lisa alluded to this idea of isolation. Mm-hmm. But what can we practically do?
0: You
1: talk about building
0: so
1: a community.
0: How
1: do you wake up one day and go, okay, I need to build community around me? What does that look like?
0: It's so important to find other adoptive parents who are going through the same experience, for your children to know other adopted children, for your foster kids to hang out with other foster kids. Both Lisa and I lead communities that are welcoming to these parents, and we would welcome you in. It's incredibly important. And even for biological children in an adoptive family. But at the end of the day, I want to make sure to say that while we've talked about a lot of the challenges, and we do talk about the challenges in those communities, what we share in those communities is adoption has been the greatest gift to my life. I wouldn't change it for anything. God adopted me and becoming an adoptive parent, and my children are treasures. They're treasures, and they're treasures to our biological children as well. We wouldn't be who God meant us to be without them. And so coming into those communities, you can find other people who can reframe the hard, help you take the long view, get the support you need from someone who truly understands. And there's retreats available now for foster and adoptive parents. Get that community you need so you can flip the script and start to see the beautiful redemption that's being written through your story. Mm-hmm. Our families are biblical families.
1: Oh, sure.
0: We're all adopted
1: into the kingdom of God, right?
0: Yes. Mm-hmm.
1: So
0: exactly.
1: we're all in that spot. Lisa, we're nearing the end here, and I just want to make sure people have a good idea of what do I do. Speak to those listening who were never a part of adoption and aren't feeling called to adoption. How can they come alongside adoptive parents to help them be successful in this endeavor? This is the one thing that, man, the early church, this is what they did. Mm-hmm. They picked up those babies at the Roman dumps. They brought them home. Yeah, guess what? There were unwanted pregnancies 2,000 years ago. Mm-hmm. Some things are not new under the sun, right? Mm-hmm. And it was the Christians who went, gathered those children who were just left there to die through exposure, brought them home. I'm quite certain the church came around those families to say, okay, let's take care of these kids. Mm-hmm. But speak to, what do I do if I'm living in a normal biological family?
2: There are so many things that people can do to support adoptive and foster families, from the small things to the big. You know, I always tell people, think about what is a life-giving way that you like to serve. Maybe you have a child who's playing soccer, and you can pick up this other kid and take him to every practice, because those parents are too overwhelmed. They cannot sign their kid up for soccer. It can be that easy. It can be doing someone's laundry for them. It can be mentoring one of the biological children in the family, coming alongside them. I mean, the options are endless, and I think it can be super practical. It can also be financial. Foster and adoptive families are tapped out financially.
1: Yeah.
2: We're seeking
1: time
2: so much help for our kids. Mm-hmm. Yeah. And so I think the options are endless. So it's important, though, to serve in a way that actually you can sustain.
1: Yeah.
2: You know, something that you can do for the long haul. And that's what people did for us. We had people who, I had one friend who picked up one of my adopted daughters every Tuesday after school, took her home, fed her dinner, and was like her special person. And everybody at home got a break, too.
1: Yeah.
2: So it can be, it doesn't have to be hard, but it can be profoundly important for that family.
1: Let me throw this out to everybody, this concept of forgiveness. I mean, it's running in every direction in this context. So, you know, parents forgiving their daughter, perhaps, Lisa, your position, daughters forgiving parents, adoptive children who are struggling forgiving their adopted parents. I mean, you can run all of the various needs for forgiveness. What do you say about the power of forgiveness in this moment?
4: Okay. Well, Jody and Lisa are looking at me.
1: Here you go.
4: So I'll take off. But first, you know, forgiveness is mentioned from, you know, even in the Lord's Prayer. Forgive us for what we have trespasses, our debts, as we forgive others. So it's non-negotiable. And so we get in there and we realize, okay, I will have to deal with this. It's the hardest thing we have to deal with, I think. And we've written it into every prayer through every chapter of this book to help people realize, okay, what is this really and what do I need to forgive? But I'd like to speak just a minute to what forgiveness is not, because I think sometimes that's a big block for us. We think, and I just want to say to my brothers and sisters out there, forgiveness is not saying that what happened is all right. It's not saying it's okay. It's saying I'm taking myself out of the judgment seat of judging what has happened, and I'm letting the Lord, I'm turning that over to the Lord, and I'm withdrawing my judgments. Forgiveness is also not saying you've got to be back in relationship with whoever has wounded you. you know, and it's also not saying that it's a feeling. It starts as a very difficult decision that we choose because we honor God and we know that's His way. And so we choose to do it and we cry out, God, help me. Help me to forgive. And so it's a decision that leads into a process that takes some time and takes God's help to do it.
1: Jody, you have mentioned, I believe this comes from your area of the book, and it sounds odd to even say this, but how do you respond to the idea that love is not enough? Because in Christian circles, we think love is enough. Mm. Forgiveness is enough.
4: Mm-hmm.
1: How can that not be enough? Love and forgiveness.
0: God's love is enough.
2: Amen.
0: My love will never be enough. I'm a weak, frail, flawed person.
2: Mm-hmm.
0: I will never be a perfect mother.
2: Mm-hmm.
0: And I always have to remember to apologize to my children. I'm not going to get it right.
1: That's good.
0: But that teaches us who is really the source of all love, and that's Jesus Christ, our Savior, and His love is enough. His love is what can heal our families.
1: And that's what you've all found,
4: is
1: the love of God.
0: And
1: I so appreciate the way you've expressed it. What a good discussion we've had, and I'm so thankful for each one of you, the lives that God has given you. You're here today because of what has happened to you and what you've done to heal those wounds and to help others. So thank you for the whole kit and caboodle. We so appreciate it. Thank you. Yeah.
0: Thank you. Yes.
2: Thank you for having us.
1: And if you're struggling with pain from the wounds of adoption and you need someone to talk to, we have a team of caring Christian counselors available for that purpose. It's absolutely free, so take advantage of it. We want you to. If you want to get involved with adoption or foster care, you can find those resources through our Wait No More program. John will have the details in just a moment for both the counseling and for Wait No More. And if you or someone you know has been affected by adoption, I recommend you get a copy of the book, Healing for Every Heart in Adoption. 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Man, that's awesome.
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1: 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I'm Donna Rush with SoCal's Morning Rush. I remember one Sunday when I was in church and I was sitting with my youngest daughter, Faith, and the pastor said something about worry, and she was like, Mom, what verse was that? Where was that? And thank you, Lord. I remembered that it was Philippians 4, verses 6 and 7. You may know it, and the verse is, do not be anxious about anything, but in every situation, by prayer and petition, with thanksgiving, present your request to God. And the peace of God, which transcends all understanding, will guard your hearts and your minds in Christ Jesus. And so when I told her it was Philippians 4, 6, and 7, she quickly wrote it down. And so it helped me to know that that verse really struck a chord in her life. And so after church, I asked her about it. I said, hey, you know, I'm glad you found that verse, you know, for you and helpful in some way. Can I pray for you about anything? And then it just opened up this great conversation with her about worry and such, but not just for her, but for some of her friends. So she thought it would just be great that she could pass along to some of her friends too. So I thought, wow, what a moment. God's word is just so full of wisdom, isn't it? Maybe read it, love it, and live it, and pass it on.
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0: What kind of people do you think Jesus calls to follow him? The religious, the morally upright, the kind-hearted, people who are eager to serve? 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
1: Our scripture reading this morning is in Mark chapter 2, beginning at verse 13. Mark chapter 2 and verse 13. Once again, Jesus went out beside the lake. A large crowd came to him, and he began to teach them. As he walked along, he saw Levi, son of Alphaeus, sitting at the tax collector's booth. "Follow me," Jesus told him, and Levi got up and followed him. While Jesus was having dinner at Levi's house, many tax collectors and sinners were eating with him and his disciples, for there were many who followed him. When the teachers of the law, who were Pharisees, saw him eating with the sinners and tax collectors, they asked his disciples, "Why does he eat with tax collectors and sinners?" On hearing this, Jesus said to them, "It is not the healthy who need a doctor, but the sick. I have not come to call the righteous, but sinners." Some years ago, as a church, we took as a statement of purpose the 10 words to see unbelieving people become committed followers of Jesus Christ. And we have tried as best we can to keep that before us, not simply by keeping it in print, but also in approaching all of the opportunities and responsibilities that we have as a church in light of the awareness of the fact that Jesus, in leaving his disciples behind, promised them the power and authority of the Holy Spirit so that they might go out into the world and proclaim the good news of Jesus, baptizing people, making disciples, and establishing the work of the kingdom. And as much as we pay lip service to that, we recognize that there is an inherent danger in thinking that just because that is the phrase that we are able to rehearse and repeat, that somehow or another that may actually be happening, when in point of fact it might not. And one of the great questions that is before us as a church is to look around and to see just how seriously we believe it is important for us to take the command of Jesus to go out into the world and to make disciples. In other words, we face the risk that after a relatively short period of time, the comfortability of being in the companionable relationships with one another may dim our vision, may dent our enthusiasm for seeing unbelieving people become the committed followers of Jesus. And that is one of the great advantages in studying the gospel, and in this instance, the gospel of Mark. Because very quickly in his gospel, he makes it plain that Jesus is absolutely committed not to putting together a religious club, but of reaching out to those who are, quite frankly, the most unlikely people ever to be included in his band of disciples. And the incident that is before us here in Mark chapter 2 is a classic illustration of this truth. It's not uncommon to hear people complain about how long it's taking them to see a doctor. I never know whether to make much of that or not. After all, most of the doctors I've ever met are incredibly busy, and they seem to be seeing people all the time. So I think some of us need to be a little more patient. Eventually we're seen, and often I think sooner rather than later. We always will be seen. It's hard to imagine a doctor who worked all his way or all her way through medical school and then decided that she didn't ever want to see patients. She just wanted to be a doctor, but no patients. "I'd like to be a doctor, but I don't ever want to see sick people." It would be a very, very strange thing. And for Jesus to refuse to deal with those who are despised and disreputable, who are the outscouring of society, would be equally absurd. And that lies at the very heart of this incident involving the calling of this man Levi, who's also known as Matthew elsewhere in the Gospels, to become a follower of Jesus. It is with this that we're going to spend our time this morning, looking directly at verse 14, and perhaps I should just read it again. "As he walked along, he saw Levi, son of Alphaeus, sitting at the tax collector's booth. follow me, Jesus told him, and Levi got up and followed him. It's almost just one long sentence, and it covers so much material. Prior to that, in verse 13, you will notice that Jesus is once again out in the lakeside area. The crowds are coming to him. There seems to be a balance here. At the end of verse 12, all the people were amazed. They'd never seen anything like this. And then once again, Jesus reverts to his prior pattern, and he moves out into an outlying area away from the crowds. The crowds come to him, and once again, as they sit or stand to hear him, he proclaims the good news. He tells them that the kingdom of God is near, that it is important for them, necessary for them to repent and to believe the good news. Yes, he touches their lives. Yes, he heals their sicknesses. Yes, he relieves them of demonic oppression. But he hasn't come as a miracle worker. He has come as a teacher of this good news. And so it is that in the course of his endeavors, he comes upon this scene. And it is in this little verse, 14, that we have the record of this radical change in the life and circumstances of this gentleman called Levi. When God calls a man or a woman, his callings never leave that person where they found him. If God speaks to you and calls you and you try and stand still, you will not be standing still, you will be going backwards. The callings of God never leave you where they find you. You will either follow on, you will either believe and obey, or you will be making a forlorn attempt to stand still. You will discover that you're going in the opposite direction. And this is certainly true in the experience of Levi. Now, when I read this week, and I have read this passage many times, and many of you will have done the same, I said to myself, you know, I think a little background would be helpful. Helpful first to me, and then helpful to you. Because we read that he was sitting at a tax collector's booth, and frankly, it doesn't really mean very much to us. After all, have you ever been in Capernaum at a tax collector's booth? I bet there isn't one in 1,000 that have been anywhere close to it, and even if we were in Capernaum, we wouldn't have known the booth if we had tripped over it. So, we read it, but what does it really mean, and what was the job that he was doing? Well, as best as I can understand, and of course there are limits to my understanding, as becomes very clear week by week, but as best as I can understand, Levi was a Jewish tax official, probably working in the realm of customs and excise. So you ought not to think of him as the IRS. You should think of him more as a kind of border patrol, and you couldn't make the transition from one region into the other without paying tax, either on your movements as a toll booth collection, or more likely as a result of the materials that you were carrying from one place to the other. I remember well the delight of the customs gentleman in Newark when he asked me if I brought in anything that was over a certain amount of money, and I said, yes, I brought in my kilt, and he just couldn't wait to get his hands on that, and charged me a dreadful amount of money for an outfit that had already cost me a dreadful amount of money. Well, that's exactly the kind of thing that Levi was doing. When Herod the Great, the miserable Herod the Great, whom you remember from the massacre of the children in Bethlehem, when he died, he divided his territory largely between three of his sons. Each had the name Herod, Herod Antipas, Herod Agrippa, and Herod Philip. And Herod Philip and Herod Antipas had regions that essentially bordered one another. They were separated by the Jordan River. And the point of departure into each community, the thoroughfare, if you like, the most obvious and normal one, would be through the town or the city of Capernaum. And there in that tax collector's booth would be people who were fulfilling those responsibilities, and in this particular instance, this man by the name of Levi. Now, this position, this job, was absolutely despised. These individuals were detested. His role would have been to secure the privileges of the region, presumably a Roman official, usually known as a publican, would have purchased the tax base for an area. He would then hire under him tax collectors or customs collectors and so on, as long as he got his price for what that region was worth to him, he really didn't care from that point out whatever those tax collectors charged. So it was a wonderful opportunity for the tax collectors to charge whatever they liked. They knew the number they had to make in order to fulfill their responsibilities, and they were then able to devise elaborate ways whereby they could operate essentially two sets of books, one that was going back to the officials and the other one that was going under the table. And Levi, as a result of that, was actually as much an outcast socially as the leper was, whom we saw just a couple of studies ago. If we doubt this, then let me affirm it for you, that as a result of his willingness to fulfill this role, to be sitting in this tax collector's booth, number one, he would have been regarded as a disgrace to his family. His mother would not have been going out for coffee in the morning and letting everybody know how well young Levi was doing in his new position at the tax collector's booth. Indeed, she would have done everything she possibly could to explain his job in some way that would relieve her of the despicable nature of what was going on. A disgrace to his family. Secondly, he would be disqualified from ever serving as a judge or even being part of the judicial system as a witness. And thirdly, he would have been disbarred from the synagogue, from the opportunities of worship that would have accrued to him otherwise as a normal Jewish male. So if you rehearse that for a moment, you get the picture. He can't go essentially to church. He can't show up on jury duty, and his family regarded as a complete disgrace that ever one of their children was involved in such a dreadful engagement. Now, when I read a little more, I came across a variety of things that intrigued me, and this fits in the realm of intrigue. I think you know me well enough now to know what we're saying in terms of main things and plain things, and what is authoritative from the scriptures, and what is merely observation. If it is helpful, you go with it. If it is unhelpful, you exit out. But many of you exit out a lot of stuff in any case, so there's nothing particularly difficult for you in that. But what I came across was inscriptions, ancient inscriptions that had to do with fish. They had to do with fish. And so, for example, one inscription described individuals in the region of Capernaum who were concerned with the toll on fish. So apparently there was, at least at some point, and it may not have been at this point, but it could have been at this point, some kind of toll on fish. So then that got me thinking, do I know any fishermen? Have there been any fishermen so far in the story that would have had to engage with this character or with his colleagues because of their work with fish? And of course, yes. We've got Simon, and we have Andrew, and we have James and John. We have the initial four that Jesus has called to be his followers. And then I said to myself, maybe Levi even knew the four of them. Maybe they were, as a result of their business practices, moving through his region. And maybe, as a result of the contact, he would have heard something of the words of Jesus and may even observe something of the works of Jesus. Oh, you say it doesn't say that there. I understand, but it doesn't not say it either. In other words, it is possible that Levi had a knowledge of Jesus before this encounter took place. In fact, I think it is likely that he did. I don't imagine that somebody in a place like Capernaum could be in Capernaum with somebody, namely Jesus of Nazareth, casting out demons, healing people, transforming the community in many, many ways, without that buzz running right through the community. And as you know, the person in the local newspaper office, or the newsagent store, at least in Britain, or in the average Starbucks, let's say, or Caribou, or whatever it might be, or the person that takes your ticket when you leave Hopkins Airport, those are the people that pick up all the bits and pieces, the buzz of the day, what's going on, did you hear so-and-so, just pleasantries, sometimes beyond the weather, sometimes only the weather. But it may well have been just as this, that one of the people said to the other, I haven't seen Simon and Andrew coming through the through here for a while. And somebody else said, No, you probably won't see them And someone else says, yeah, and I'll tell you two more you won't see. You're not going to see James and Andrew. And Levi said, why not? And someone said, well, the four of them have become followers of Jesus of Nazareth. They pulled their boats up, folded the nets, left it in one case with their father, left the family business behind, and they've gone off as followers of Jesus. And Levi might have sat there and said to himself, wow, I wonder what that's like. I wonder what that's like. There may be some here this morning, and that's exactly where you are. You've heard the story, maybe even a family member, a friend, a work colleague who's told you that he's become a follower of Jesus. And there's evidence to suggest that that has actually happened. His words have changed, his lifestyle has changed, she's become altogether different from what she was. She's still the regular person with the same DNA, she still has the same personality, she's still melancholic, he's still effusive, whatever it might be. But no doubt that he's become a follower of Jesus, and you find yourself saying, wow, I wonder what it would be like to be a follower of Jesus. Do you really? Would you like to become a follower of Jesus? Nobody who ever wanted to be a follower of Jesus was turned away. You can never want to be a follower of Jesus and find that he tells you you can't. Well, Levi's about to find out. And just as the leper had probably had no one other than another leper touching him for a very long time before Jesus touched him, so Levi would have grown accustomed to people despising him and saying things about him that weren't exactly commendatory. After all, he was not a member of the sort of ruling class. He was not a member of the acceptable people in society. He was despised, he was rejected, he was an outcast, he was socially unacceptable. In fact, he would have been perfectly used to people telling him where to go. They put their money in for the excise, and he said, thank you very much, Mr. Benjamin. And Benjamin says, hey, Levi, you know where you can go, don't you? He come home at the end of the day with abuse ringing in his ears. People calling him out. You murderous creature. You stinking cheat. I hate you. I despise the fact that you work for the Romans. You are despicable the way you steal from your own people. Those would have been the words he heard. The people didn't go by and say, thank you very much for doing such a wonderful service for the Roman authorities. We all appreciate it very much indeed. No, no. And then look at verse 14. He hears something very, very different. Here in the place of his dubious business practice stands Jesus. And Jesus is not telling him where to go. Jesus is telling him where to come. Jesus is actually issuing to him a command, a different kind of command. It's not get out of here. It is come here. In fact, it is straightforward. Come, follow me, Jesus told him. And Levi got up and followed him. Notice both the brevity and the authority of this word from Jesus. There's no great speech, no great elaborate diatribe, no great explanation. Just a striking command. Follow me. Because you see, the word of Jesus is not like the word of any other person. The word of Jesus in this instance is not only marked by brevity, it's also marked by authority. And that word of Jesus is recorded for us in the Bible, and the Bible is marked by the authority of Jesus himself. That's why we pay attention to the Bible. That's why we talk about the Bible as being authoritative in and of itself. That's why when we read the Bible, we often discover that it almost speaks out to us in our lives. It's as though it is actually speaking to us in a way that is marked by authority. The brevity and the authority is marked both by the immediacy and the totality of Levi's response. Follow me, Jesus told him, and Levi got up and followed him. There's no gap. It is instantaneous. That's what makes it so amazing, what makes it so striking. And the reason I use totality is because in Luke's version of this event, as he records it, he gives to us one phrase that Mark does not use. And in Luke chapter 5 and in verse 27 and verse 28, you will see the missing phrase. It's the same record. After this, Jesus went out and saw a tax collector by the name of Levi sitting at his tax booth. "Follow me," Jesus said to him. And Levi got up, now here's the phrase, and left everything, and followed him. He turned his back on his illicit business. He realized that if he was going to follow Jesus, he couldn't follow Jesus and stay the way he was. The command is clear, the response is immediate, and it is total. And leaving everything, he went out to follow him. One of the reasons, I think, for so many people's disinterest in the claims of Christ is because they never hear the claims of Christ. Now, you may be wondering about Christianity, and you're here today. And one of the things that put you off is, frankly, it just seems like such a soft option. And you find yourself saying, I don't really know why there's much to bother about in relationship to it. I mean, I don't know if I want to be involved or I don't want to be involved. It seems so trivial. Oh, forgive us if we've suggested that in any way, or if your friends have done so, trying to make it more attractive to you, trying to, as it were, lower the barriers so that you can come in at your own level and on your own basis. If the church, in endeavoring to win people, takes the message of Jesus, dilutes it, minimizes it, compromises it, so that people may see it as a soft option, it is no surprise when the people look at it and say, who cares? Levi, follow me. When? Right now. But, follow me. And Levi got up, and he followed him.
0: 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And that's a truth worth celebrating and sharing. 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Do you worship and live in a way that points others to Jesus? Today we are recommending to you a book called Stand in Awe: How Reverence Transforms Our Worship and Our Lives. 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
2: 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I'm Donna Rush with SoCal's Morning Rush. Boy, grace is so good. God's grace, isn't it? Grace. You know, grace is both this a one-time act, right? The grace of God in giving you and giving me salvation through faith in His Son Jesus, right? And grace is also just a way of life, right? Allowing the grace of God to continue to do wonderful works in you and in me. In either case, grace is simply God's special favor. Just love that. I was thinking of Ephesians 2, verses 8 and 9. And it says, God saved you by His special favor when you believed. And you can't take credit for this. It is a gift from God. Salvation is not a reward for the good things we have done, so none of us can boast about it. I love that. You know why? It had to be a gift. Because if we could earn it, can't you just imagine our humanity going, na, na, na, na, na, I'm better than you. Look what I did today. Yeah. Can you just see that? God knew better. Instead, we come to Him humbly and say, oh God, it's all You. Thank You for Your Son Jesus, who died on the cross for my sins, so that I can have eternal life with You. I turn from that sin and I turn towards You. Thank You for Your salvation. Thank You for Your grace.
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9: So I'm here with my friend, attorney Dan Johnson from Berglund & Johnson. And for many of us of faith, if we're injured in an accident, we don't believe we should sue. What do you say to this, Dan?
10: Well, Berglund & Johnson understands the issues of people of faith in filing a lawsuit, being involved in litigation, or even just filing a claim. 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They settle the cases fairly and for full compensation that persons are entitled to under the law.
9: And it's not always personal.
10: In California, one has to file a lawsuit in the name of the person who is the wrongdoer. In most situations, it's the insurance company that is paying the damages and not the person that actually caused the accident or incident. Therefore, the claim is really not against the person. It is

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2: 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I'm Donna Rush with SoCal's Morning Rush. 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
4: So David was a warrior poet. 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Solomon's a very different character. He's born to the purple, born to the palace, never a warrior, given this remarkable gift of wisdom by God in response to the humility of his early life. And he's collected these amazing statements of wisdom that will enable anybody who will apply themselves to lead a God-smart life. That's almost an irresistible invitation.
3: 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That's 855-577-2255. We're so glad you're here to listen. Today's program is part one of Pastor Allen's message called Let's Be God Smart, How to Thrive. 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
4: We're walking through a series that's really based on the book of Proverbs, but the title is Let's Be God Smart. You know, there's a lot of different kinds of wisdom. You can be street smart. My dad was a veterinarian. I grew up around animals, so that's a world. We weren't animal whisperers, but we were pretty comfortable in that world. Some of you have a gift for knowing how to put flavors together to make food exceptional. Some of you see color in a way that some of us don't. And you can put color in fashion or decorate. Some of you can walk out in the backyard and come back in with centerpieces and dinner. I just come back with a trash bag full of weeds and junk. And so a lot of different kinds of wisdom, and they're all appropriate. Many of them are gifts from God. I'm not suggesting they're inappropriate. Some of them reflect a great deal of time or training or effort or intuition. But what I do want to submit to you is that my primary goal, and I would invite you towards something similar, is I want to be God smart. I want to be wise in the ways of God. And that's different from just being saved or born again or converted. I'm not opposed to that. We all understand that we believe in the essential nature of that initiation point into the kingdom of God. But beyond that, more than I want any other area of my life to reflect a commitment to understanding, I want to understand God, his nature, his character, and his kingdom. And in this particular session, we're going to talk a bit about how to thrive. My first title was a survival guide. And I thought, I don't want to survive. I want to thrive. Amen. You know, my goal isn't just to get by. I want to ring the bell. Amen. Now, every day that may not happen, but it's my target. And I'm not going to recalibrate so that I never miss. You know, some people are reluctant to ever draw a target because they might not hit it. And so all they do is take a shot and then draw the target around wherever their arrow landed. That's not the highest expression of yourself. And I think we have to have the courage to say that we have aspirations in the kingdom of God. The Bible doesn't warn us that ambition is wrong. It warns us that selfish ambition is wrong. I think we should have great ambition for the kingdom of God. And the book of Proverbs is designed uniquely to help you have God's wisdom. There's 31 chapters in the book of Proverbs, and this was the invitation I've been sharing, is read the chapter that corresponds with the date. This is September the 2nd, so you'd have chapter 2.

0: I think you can do the math. It's pretty straightforward. And if you missed a day or two, just read the chapter that corresponds with the date. No shame. And when you read that chapter for the day, choose the verse. Let the Spirit of God quicken a verse to you, the verse that makes the most sense to you, resonates to you, leaps off the page at you, seems most applicable, however you want to describe it. Take a verse for the day. And my habit is to put in the margin of my Bible over there, chapter 2, I'll put, you know, September 26. And if you can read it, the book of Proverbs, through in the course of a month, and at the end of the year, you've read it a dozen times, and you become to acclimate yourself to God's wisdom. It's not a heavy lift. You can read a chapter in 2 or 3 minutes if you read it at a casual rate. So the book of Proverbs will bring you the wisdom of God. It's the one book in the Bible that tells you the ending at the beginning. Do you understand what a tremendous advantage that is? It doesn't tell you that about everything. But the big rock ideas of life, the book of Proverbs says, if you choose this, this is what will happen. It says in the plainest of language, if you choose adultery and immorality, this is what will happen to you. Now, you can still choose it. But I promise you, it's describing, I've lived long enough and worked with enough people, it's describing what will happen. On the other hand, it tells you what will happen if you're a diligent person. It tells you what the reward of diligence will be. Or if you cultivate humility and a fear of God, it tells you what that will do in your life. Now, you can decide not to believe it, but then you've got another issue to grapple with, how you deal with the Word of God and the place of authority you give it in your life. But if you want to know the ending, the outcome of choices, the book of Proverbs will make you God smart. Amen. Went to the gym this morning. I met a guy and he said, you know, my car wouldn't start, but I Googled it. I knew we were on thin ice. And he said, there's just one screw I've got to tighten. I said, well, could I give you a ride somewhere? I haven't gotten an update yet. I had a feeling it was going to take more than one screw. Deuteronomy 29:29. The secret things belong to the Lord our God, but the things revealed belong to us and to our children forever, that we may follow all the words of this law. That's a pretty straightforward statement. In the books of Moses, God's preparing a people, fashioning a group of people, orienting them to be the people of the covenant. They've been slaves in Egypt for hundreds of years, and God's giving them the boundaries to help them flourish. And he makes this remarkable statement, the secret things belong to the Lord, but the things revealed belong to us and to our children, that we can follow all the words of God's instructions. I find it intriguing at this point in the unfolding of the purposes of God, that we often minimize the revealed things, the things that God has given us, and we labor extravagantly to know the secret things. I'll tell you how I know that to be a reality. If I post something online, a podcast, a message, a short, if I'll create content and I put some tag on it, some label on it, some title on it that's about end times, who's the Antichrist? Jesus, what day next week is Jesus coming? It will get far more views than if I say, let's be God smart. We are fascinated, those of us that are people of the book, with things that God has said we can't know. And we go, watch. I would encourage you to take God at his word. Let's focus on what he has told us. I would present to you that that is the place of the greatest opportunity. Lean in to what you can clearly know God has said will bring a good outcome to you. Amen. Let's go do that with like a determined diligence and enthusiasm and joy, wholeheartedly. God's given us clarity on that. And I believe if we will do that, and there are things that we need to know that are in the shadows, God will illumine them. But if we ignore his plain counsel and we go try to explore the shadows, we will likely miss the blessings of the plain truth he's given us and not find anything in the shadows. So how do we thrive in a life under the sun? Life under the sun is a phrase that is used frequently in the book of Ecclesiastes, which is also credited to Solomon, who collected the Proverbs. The Proverbs are not all written by Solomon. He collected them, he edited them, but he put them together for us. It's God's, you know, the book of Psalms carries with it a number of Proverbs-like statements. But King David, Solomon's father, put together the book of Psalms. And the book of Psalms is a worship manual. David was a man whose life was rooted in worship, which is really bizarre because he was a warrior. God said, there's so much blood on your hands, you can't build my temple. So David was a warrior poet. And while the book of Psalms carries with it some proverb-like statements, it's much more directed towards lifting your heart towards the Lord. Solomon's a very different character. He's born to the purple, born to the palace, never a warrior, given this remarkable gift of wisdom by God in response to the humility of his early life. And he's collected these amazing statements of wisdom that will enable anybody who will apply themselves to lead a God-smart life. That's almost an irresistible invitation. And if we will do it, he's teaching us how to thrive in our life under the sun. It's a phrase for our journey through time. Your spirit, we're created in God's image. We're complex beings. You are a spirit, you have a soul, and you live in a body. And your earth suit gives you a spiritual authority in time. When your earth suits expire, your spiritual authority in time comes to a close. But you're not finished. So the Bible gives us a great deal of wisdom for what to do with our journey under the sun. And really very limited glimpses into what to do with our life beyond time. There are some. We may do it in a related study. But for instance, Jesus said to lay up for ourselves treasure in heaven. Well, you can't do that with a Venmo account. Not directly. You can do it indirectly, I guess, with your Venmo account. I mean, there are some glimpses in what we will do beyond time, but they're really very limited. It's not a fully formed presentation, but the information we're giving about how to lead our lives under the sun is very robust. We should care about that. You see, if you'll learn to trust God with your journey in time, you won't have any problem trusting him in eternity. But if you ignore him in time, it's a very shaky foundation for eternity.
1: Before we return to today's message, Pastor Allen wants to share a book to help you be free from worry.
0: In the Sermon on the Mount, Jesus said a half a dozen times, do not worry. Not a suggestion, it's a directive. I have a question. Are you living in obedience to Jesus or are you ignoring him? We got a new book, it'll help you. It's called Freedom from Worry. It's really a how-to guide to live a life in the peace that Jesus promised us. You don't have to have a life choked with fear and anxiety and worry. You can be free. Let's cooperate with Jesus. It's the best way to walk through our days, I promise.
1: Jesus tells us repeatedly in Matthew chapter 6, do not worry. That's not just good advice. It's an invitation to live differently. 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But the same word of God that tells us not to worry also reminds us of his faithfulness, his power, and his unfailing love. 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That's 855-577-2255. Now, let's get back to Pastor Allen with his message called, Let's Be God-Smart, How to Thrive. Tune in tomorrow to hear part two.
0: Proverbs chapter 1, verse 1. This is the message. If it sounds a bit contemporary, it is. These are the wise sayings of Solomon, David's son, Israel's king, written down so we'll know how to live well and right and to understand what life means and where it's going. You know how valuable that is to know the meaning of life and what the purpose is? Some of us don't care. We just won't be happy to do what we want. It's a manual for living, for learning what is right and just and fair, to teach the inexperienced the ropes and give our young people a grasp on reality. Do everything in your power to encourage young people to engage with the Word of God more than social media. There's something here also for seasoned men and women. Still a thing or two for the experienced to learn. Proverbs is a guide for how to thrive in life. Now, there's something missing in the book of Proverbs. If you're a student of Scripture or just a casual reader of Scripture, the book of Proverbs is different. There's really no theological posturing. There's none of the Apostle Paul and his... You know, there are some chapters in the New Testament that are one sentence long. Paul was a scholar, top shelf. And his writings suggest that. You don't find that in the book of Proverbs. Most of those sentences are phrases. There's no miracle stories. There's no prophetic warnings. There's no historical information regarding Israel. There's no listing of kings and capitals and battles. That's not what the book of Proverbs is. The book of Proverbs is designed to help us live a God-smart life. Now, if Solomon's the one that collected that, you should reflect for a moment, or at least know his expertise. What qualified him to do that? Was he just somebody with a big mouth and a strong opinion? We know those people. Well, Solomon is giving us experience from his life. In Ecclesiastes, as I said, Ecclesiastes is a book written from Solomon's perspective nearing the end of his life. By the end of his life, the Bible tells us that Solomon used marriage as a political tool. And so he married wives from a number of different countries, and to honor them and maintain the political alliances, he brought their gods to Jerusalem. And by the end of his life, it perverted him. They turned his heart aside. So there's a desperation in the book of Ecclesiastes. But in chapter 2 and verse 10, he's describing his life. He said, I denied myself nothing my eyes desired. That's a strong statement. If I saw it and I wanted it, I took it. I refused my heart no pleasure. If I imagined it would bring pleasure to me, I dove in. I will test you with pleasure to find out what is good. I tried cheering myself with wine and embracing folly. I undertook great projects. I built houses for myself and I planted vineyards. I made gardens and parks. I bought male and female slaves. I amassed silver and gold for myself. He's a one percenter. He's the character. There's a group now cheering, take everything he's got and give it to me. He was bigger than Jeff Bezos. My heart took delight in all of my work, and this was the reward for all my labor. What I had toiled to achieve, everything was meaningless. A chasing after the wind. Nothing was gained under the sun. I mean, that's his summary. He said, I tried pleasure. I tried the pursuit of wealth. I tried things. I built houses and palaces and vineyards and cities. I built armies. I accumulated accolades. The leaders of the world came to see me and sit at my feet and listen to my wisdom and bring me gifts. I denied myself nothing. If I could imagine it, I pursued it and I achieved it. And it left me a bit empty. He said, it seems meaningless to me. Well, you should at least consider that. I mean, that's a pretty good representation of a hedonistic secular mantra. Achieve, become, experience. If it feels good, go for it. Follow your heart. Live in the moment. A lot of expressions of that. And he said, it didn't satisfy me. It's a remarkably honest statement from a person of overwhelming success by almost every secular standard. He said, in reality, nothing was gained. I can't keep it. Somebody else is going to get it. At the end of Ecclesiastes, in chapter 12, he gives a summary. He said, now all has been heard, and here's the conclusion of the matter. Fear God and keep his commandments. This is the whole duty of man. For God will bring every deed into judgment, including every hidden thing, whether it's good or evil. Amen. So the perspective from which we're going to walk through these chapters in Proverbs is from an individual who achieved more, accumulated more, built more, experienced more than is imaginable to us. And his counsel at the end of that is fear God and keep his commands. It's the whole duty, he said. Everything else can come into a compartment beneath that. Doesn't mean they're all wrong. It doesn't mean it's evil to build or achieve or accumulate or to experience. Pleasure is not wicked. God created us with the ability to enjoy. Contentment for your physical person is understood as pleasure. But if your goal is pleasure, you'll lose yourself. And from Solomon's perspective, we get some instructions. And I described it as climbing the stairs because there's a part of the life that is not simple. It just isn't easy. And sometimes I think Christians, in particular Christian leaders or Christian presenters, because we want to win people to the conversation, we try to describe it as if following the Lord will distill out of your life all of the problems. That if you could just be good enough or pure enough or holy enough or righteous enough or godly enough or faith-filled enough, that you just wouldn't have any problems. And I don't believe that's a biblical presentation. Proverbs chapter 9 and verse 1, we're going to get the designer's recommendations. It says, wisdom has built her house. She has hewn out its seven pillars. She has prepared her meat and mixed her wine, and she has set her table. Proverbs encourages us to choose wisdom. And it's not theoretical wisdom. It's not just the right use of knowledge, which is the fundamental definition of wisdom. I believe it's an encouragement to seek the Lord. She has sent out her maids, and she calls from the highest point of the city. Let all who are simple come in here, she says to those who lack judgment. Come and eat my food and drink the wine I've mixed. Leave your simple ways, and you will live. Walk in the way of understanding. It's a pretty straightforward passage. But you need to hear the words. The tone of the language matters. Wisdom has built her house. She has hewn out its seven pillars. She's prepared her meal, mixed her wine, set her table. Leave your simple ways. Walk in the way of understanding. That is language that is all involved with effort. Tremendous amount of effort for stone to be cut out of the bedrock. We've been moving a lot of stone on campus in the last few months, and I've gotten firsthand experience. I've worked through many days with them hammering stone outside the window. We threatened to record it so we could play it 24/7. So the language of this is not casual. It's not passive. It's not, well, just whatever will be, will be. It's not a que sera approach. Making room for God is not easy. It demands discipline, effort, intentionality. It's a great place for an amen. Seeking the Lord requires of us a determination, perseverance, a will to overcome. Because when you raise your hand and say, I will serve the Lord, you inherit an adversary, an enemy, who will oppose the purposes of God in your life. And if he can't keep you from engaging the kingdom of God, he'll do everything in his power to diminish your participation, to minimize it, to delay it, to discourage you, to dissuade you. That's not being negative. It's not a bad confession. It's an acknowledgement of the reality. And the author of Proverbs is explaining something to us that is very important to catalog. If we want God's best, we're going to have to prepare ourselves. There's some things to be built within us and around us. There's some things we'll have to leave to walk the path that God puts before us. I was thinking about, there's a father in the church. And I knew, it's a family I have known for a long time. It's a blended family. And together they have more children than you can count on one hand. It's the Brady Bunch before it was cool. But I watched this man come into the family. And when you blend a family, there's hurt. There's hurt before you get there. Whatever the reason. And there's brokenness that has to be overcome. And there's trust that has to be established. And I watched all of those things happen. But I watched that man. He became a stepfather. Over this large brood, and I watched him labor, because it was labor to love that family. And I watched so many different expressions of it You know, first he would engage in holidays and he would smoke meats and cook and do everything he could to help lift the load. And the family grew, and now the families get together on holidays and he fries turkeys for everybody to take home with them. When they were younger, you know, he bought four-wheelers so they could ride together. I watched him lean into that assignment. Gather him and bring him to church with him and encourage him in the Lord and to seek the Lord and to serve the Lord. It wasn't passive at all. It was countercultural in most respects. It was not a self-centered journey. I have the highest respect for him. You wouldn't consider him a systematic theologian, but I would consider him a man of faith. I think he has led a God-wise life. I watched him amend and adjust and learn because there were some of the things about our community of faith that were new to him. See, we learn to walk with the Lord. We learn to seek God. You learn to climb stairs. Can you remember?
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3: Alan Jackson Ministries was sponsored by Alan Jackson Ministries and was pre-recorded. I'm Donna Rush with SoCal's Morning Rush. You know, there's just nothing, no one that God can't redeem. There's nothing, no problem that we have that's too big for his shoulders if we will just come to him, right, and allow him to do a great work in us. I was just thinking about Michael Fiore. He is an evangelist at the Garage Church in Huntington Beach, and he shares a little bit about why it's called the Garage Church and what they do, what the focus is there.
4: So the reason that we call it the Garage Church is because that's where you go to get worked on, just like a garage. Our church's focus is recovery from drugs and alcohol. We don't do a 12-step program. We do a one-step program. We go to Jesus, and what we use our ministry for is to show the world that if Jesus could help an addict recover, not just from drugs and alcohol, the trauma and everything like that, and restore our hearts, we want to show the world that Jesus could do it for us, he could do it for you. Plus, scripture says he will use the foolish things to shame the wise. So we are just living the scripture, preach the gospel to all of creation, baptize, and just make disciples of all nations.
3: Amen. Thank you so much, Michael, for all you are doing there in Huntington Beach at the Garage Church. And they go down on the beach there at Huntington Beach, too. And he says they don't push Jesus on anyone. They share the hope and love of our Almighty Father.
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14: Dressed sort of the outlaw with me, Jeff Balaban, ACLJ Jerusalem, joining us later talking about Norway throwing a ban on Jewish products. We're going to talk about that coming up. And Rick Grinnell is going to be joining us, also someone who's very familiar with the UN. Phone lines are open for you at 1-800-684-3110. But let's talk about this. President Trump addressed sort of the elephant in the room, which was a multiple-hour meeting between Steve Witkoff, Jared Kushner, and the foreign minister of Iran to start talking about, once again, this is live, this is not a repeat, but once again to discuss what it looks like to potentially bring an end to the conflict. Or, of course, President Trump later on said, you know, kind of the two options. Either we're going to have a good deal or we're going to be annihilating them. Big words. We've heard it before, but we're back at it once again. He said he thinks that they should have a deal soon because why wouldn't we have a deal soon? And I think that, again, for people to look at this, it's sort of like the Greenland deal. And you go, oh, well, why wouldn't they have a deal? Well, Greenland, maybe, and Denmark, maybe a little easier to deal with than the Islamic Republic of Iran.
15: That's right. And if you look at today, the president of Iran spoke at the UN. This is kind of what makes the UN so surreal at times. When we host the UN, it's on U.S. soil, and the country that we are in conflict with, their president comes to the UN and speaks and has protection that we protect.
14: When you're within the UN, you're technically, right, not under any sort of American jurisdiction legally.
15: Right.
14: There's like, that becomes like a no man's land temporarily in these sort of areas. I know it's weird to think about, but in New York City, essentially, it becomes an autonomous zone.
15: But at the same time, they still are staying in hotels. They still are bringing people.
14: Some of those are included, yeah.
15: And then when you think about it, also, the U.S. guarantees protection on our soil. They don't want an international incident that a foreign diplomat or foreign leader is killed or attacked or assassinated on U.S. soil. But at the same time, it's also the person we are in conflict with is here. That is the surreal nature of it. But the president of Iran, after we find out, one, President Trump was very direct in his speech. We can play some of that that happened yesterday and contrast it with what the president of Iran said today in his speech before the UN. At the same time, we're finding out that this meeting happened that was 3 hours, and it was what are called shuttle talks, where they weren't necessarily sitting in the same room. They use an intermediary that comes in and talks to one side, gets all the information. It's like a live game of high-stakes telephone. And then run back to the other side, tell them that, get more information, and go. And it took 3 hours, which goes also to show you what we talked about yesterday to some degree, where the president does utilize the UN in ways that are actual work, not just show. That both are happening. There are the very posturing statements of the president's speech and other things that happen. But real work is also going on at the exact same time.
14: That being said, when he was having this discussion in his speech, and I quote, he said, I have a big decision to make. And again, that was to make a deal with Iran or annihilating the Islamic Republic. Later on, he said, it doesn't make sense. This is the direct quote, for Iran not to essentially make a deal. They are waiting to see how I do in the midterm elections. What they don't realize, this is what I want you to call in. How do you feel about this in terms of how the election may change your point of view? What they don't realize is that I'm not running. I'll be here for 2.5 years. I give no credence and will not give credence to the election when it comes to Iran. It doesn't even enter my mind. The only thing that does is that Iran will never have a nuclear weapon. When you hear that from President Trump, does it make you feel like there will be any swaying him in terms of, let's say, you know, you lose control of one part of the government? Or will this keep going? What do you think? 1-800-684-3110. Does it deter if people essentially are saying, hey, we are voting against, in many ways, this conflict in Iran? And he says, I don't give it any credence. What do you think? 1-800-684-3110. We're going to keep this conversation rolling.
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14: Welcome back to Secular. I do want to hear from you. A lot of you are watching online, and I appreciate that, but I want to hear your voice today. 1-800-684-3110. We will have some special guests joining us. Jeff Balaban, ACLJ Jerusalem, Rick Grinnell joining us in the back half of the show. But there's some time there to hear from you, and I'd like to do it in this segment, next segment. 1-800-684-3110. Again, we're talking about President Trump. Of course, he had his meetings throughout the UN, and we know that the Trump administration had some very direct meetings, multiple-hour meetings, with the Iranian delegation that, again, was in New York City, was at the UN, and they were discussing what the future could hold. President Trump had a lot to say about this, including planning out what a future could look like with a beautiful Iran, an Iran that, you know, is thriving or whatever, or an annihilated Iran. And somewhat is putting it back on them to do this. At the same time, talking about he thinks Iran is waiting until after the midterms to make any kind of decision. Of course, we are only about a month away from the midterms at this point, 6 weeks from the midterm elections. And he's personally saying, it means nothing to me, so they can wait it out. That's fine, 6 more weeks. But it's not going to change my mind on the way Iran is going to be handled.
15: Well, and I think what's also interesting is you had the president of Iran today speaking, and how did the president of Iran open it up? And once again, this is in the entire context of the U.S. being in conflict with Iran, with giant pictures of the Ayatollah, the dead Ayatollah, by the way, Ayatollah Ali Khamenei, that was killed in this conflict, as well as bringing up the strike that hit the school that was on a military base that killed young children, young girls. That is how the president of Iran started this, going after the United States. And obviously, the president didn't hold back yesterday in saying, I will annihilate them. So you're seeing this dueling speeches on the world stage, back and forth, almost as if like the shuttle diplomacy that was happening also on the stage of the General Assembly between the two presidents, trading these rhetorical strikes against each other. But then you also see that the U.S. performative is what, you know, yesterday you saw the Cuban delegation walk out of the president's speech. Today, the U.S. delegation got up and walked out when the Iranian president started speaking. So there is that theater that goes along with the UN.
14: And, yeah. And it may, while they're meeting with them for 3.5 hours.
15: And it may seem silly to many because you watch this, these acts that are completely compiled the day before or months in advance of, okay, we're going to send these low-level staffers in so that they can get out because we actually do need, like, Secretary Rubio to be kind of close by watching and things of that nature. No, they decide we're going to send people in to walk out specifically to be on film, showing the protest of the United States, but we're still allowing the president of Iran to come to the United Nations and speak. This all, I think, is interesting because the president of Iran is also trying to turn the rhetorical tide, as it were, about who they are and showcase that, you know, we are just a peaceful people.
14: Change the narrative.
15: And let's listen. This is Byte 11 from the president of Iran just earlier today talking about terrorism and things of that nature. And let's hear from him.
18: We live in a world in which the powerful, instead of thinking about humanity, justice, fairness, and democracy, they seem to be the protectors and creators of instability and destruction. Whomever they wish to discredit, they label them as terrorists. 200 years, for the past 2 centuries, Iran has not attacked any country or any territory, but we've always defended ourselves steadfastly. But now we're being accused of being source of instability in the region. We're labeled terrorists.
14: How dare they be labeled terrorists? They only slaughtered, you know, 50,000 of their own people in the streets.
15: But no, don't worry, they didn't attack.
14: But that's not outside
15: any other country or territory directly.
14: They just funded it.
15: My goodness, the very first day of the conflict, they started hitting their Gulf neighbors that had done nothing.
14: Now let's remember also, I think we have to clarify this because it gets very confusing. This is the president of Iran. This is not the head of the IRGC, which again, it operates in kind of two fronts while still kind of together.
15: That's right. Well, it also is what has made it so complex in the aftermath of not having the supreme leader being supreme over Iran anymore. Now that there is a new Ayatollah, a new supreme leader that no one's heard for, that people question whether or not he's even alive or if he's just a puppet of the IRGC, if he is alive, there is that friction internally now between the president of the country, the legislature of the country, and the IRGC, which is extremely strong, and the cleric class as well. There are many different angles to this, but the president of Iran is who goes and speaks at the UN, not the Ayatollah, not other members, not military leaders. It is the president of the country, but does he have the authority to make statements on behalf of the country? All of these things are being showcased at the same time in real time on TV. But I also think it's interesting of the way that he's talking about this. You know, they just label us as terrorists, but then inferring that they are victims of terrorism later in that speech.
14: Yeah. And President Trump had a lot to say too. I think, you know, this is a fairly long bite, and it's some of the stuff I've said already. I think we should play it.
15: Yeah.
14: I think you should hear from President Trump from his own mouth. Again, you can always kind of read a little bit. When you hear the words of President Trump on paper, it always reads a little different than when you actually hear him. Then sometimes you're like, oh, well, that was clearly a joke, or clearly that was, you know, something a little more serious or bloviating or whatever it may be. So let's hear from President Trump again. This is his UN speech from just yesterday.
19: But I have a big decision to make. Will a deal be made with Iran that lets them rebuild and create a far greater country than it ever was before? Maybe one of the greatest in the Middle East or even the world? Or do I annihilate the Islamic Republic and do it quickly, never giving them a chance to kill and destroy people and countries again? Do I drive them into hell with no chance of survival and no hope of future greatness or generations? But I believe we'll make a deal right after the election, because it doesn't make sense for them not to.
14: I mean, that is a pretty hardcore language, and you could see the responses. Do I drive them into hell with no chance of survival and no hope of future greatness? But I believe we'll make a deal. I mean, if there isn't a more direct President Trump kind of quote, I can't imagine one. Let's go to Bill, who is calling in Wyoming on line one. Bill, you're on the air.
20: Take my call. I got a twofold question here, I guess. I'm presuming that you guys have actually attended some of those assembly meetings. And from what you're describing, it sounds kind of like a puppet show that's going on constantly with people getting up and going and coming and all this kind of deal, you know, and protest. And my second part is, how did the other delegates respond to what President Trump said about what he's going to do with Iran?
14: The first one, you know, does this happen a lot? It does. It is very similar. You know, if you watch other nations, if you watch like the United Kingdom Parliament and all this stuff, there is a little bit more showmanship.
15: Right.
14: And honestly, sometimes disrespect for the office. That's why when people talk about, oh, President Trump is doing this, like, yeah, I get in America, we have sort of this, like, I don't know, buttoned up standards that doesn't quite happen even in the Western world in other places. Certainly not in the Middle East, certainly not in the United Kingdom. They'll get up, they'll walk out, they'll protest, they'll yell, they'll scream. They're wearing wigs. It's getting wild in there. And then you come to America and that we are so, you know, prudish that we get sort of like, you know, clutching our pearls over this person didn't clap.
15: Yeah, but at the same time, you see Congress, and most of the time it's completely empty when people are giving their floor speeches to Congress.
14: I'm even talking about something like the State of the Union or something like that, where it's like, we have our own theater. Our theater is maybe just not as loud and obnoxious. And maybe that's changed now in the last few years. But yeah, it is a bit of a show. But as Rick said yesterday or day before, that part could be a show, but then there's real work happening off screen. And that's when you see a 3-hour meeting with the Iran delegation. They're not doing that just for fun. They're not doing that for show. There's no one to see it. They're doing that to hopefully get some work done. And sometimes that's not with the top tier leaders. Sometimes that is with, you know, the team that is there, the top tier leaders, but not the presidents. And that's where real work gets done. On the other hand, when you talk about how did other delegates respond to Trump's speech?
15: Well, when the president mentioned, like, they'll never have a nuclear weapon, et cetera, you heard applause from the assembly, from those in the hall at the UN General Assembly. So there was some support of that. At the other hand, you also have to think, we focus a lot of times on, like, the big names here. We watch President Trump. Obviously the Iranian president is always an interesting one because of the history between the U.S. and Iran, especially currently. But then you also think of if someone from Russia, when someone from Russia speaks or someone from China, that those are ones that kind of make headlines. But you also think about every single U.N. country has the ability to speak at this. So there's also moments where there's going to be shade thrown between countries about conflicts that we don't even know about, and there are walkouts and things of that nature that because it is the entire world on display there. I mean, there are still speeches going on right now as we speak, and so but that's not what's being broadcast every single moment on every single channel. It's just the big ones. So we'll break it down, we'll continue, and we've got a lot more ahead.
14: All right. As Will said, a lot more ahead. Phone lines are open, 1-800-684-3110. In the next segment, we're heading over to ACLJ Jerusalem with Jeff Balaban. An interesting update in Europe about Israeli products and some consequences for owning them. We'll be right back.
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14: Welcome back to Seculo. We have a pretty interesting update, and I wanted you to call in about this as well, because we'll be taking calls. This is the last segment for this first half hour, and the second half hour, though, I'm going to be taking calls about this. Because this could spread, by the way, and we've seen it happen in other countries, and this is coming out of Norway. Of course, this is not coming out of, again, the Iran. This is not coming out of the Middle East. This is coming out of what is a very kind of Western-y European country. Something we don't even really think about as a country that would be any issue to the Jewish people or really weigh in that heavily in the Middle East conflict. But now, we're joined by Jeff Balaban, by the way, from ACLJ Jerusalem. Now we see a pretty big, essentially, proposal that would really punish their own citizens for engaging in any kind of commerce, if you will, with who they feel are the occupying forces in the Palestinian territories. Jeff, why don't you kind of give us a little bit of backstory on this? Because we have seen companies back out of bringing their products into Israel. We've seen that kind of, you know, thing happen, but really not this, I feel like, as much. We've heard the calls for the BDS movement over the last decades, but when it comes to a country penalizing their own people, it does feel like that's something that would be coming out of a not-so-friendly neighbor to Israel.
1: Right. So what's happened now, and this is spreading, it's already officially, as of yesterday, illegal for citizens of Denmark. I mean, it's a crime for them to purchase goods, let's say to buy a bottle of wine from that was sold by or was made by Jews who live in Judea and Samaria, which the world likes to call the West Bank, but for thousands of years has always been known as Judea and Samaria, and the irony is very deep. This is an extraordinary move, which is to say they're saying it's a crime for their citizen to buy not from the state of Israel, not from anything governmental, but from individual Jews. So the premise is that Jews should not be allowed to live in Judea. Jews should not be allowed to live in parts of Jerusalem. Now, this is, again, not punishing Israel at all. It's not punishing the, quote, settlements, unquote, at all. Settlements just being a name for Jewish communities. But maybe some of them have incorporations under Israel's law. But even if a non-citizen, if a Jew happens to have shares in a business or start a business that's selling clothes in Efrat, which is a town right outside, not that far from Jerusalem, it's a crime. And now in Norway, they're proposing the same thing. Should be a crime in Norway, Canada, Switzerland, a bunch of Sweden, other countries, I don't think Switzerland, have said that they want to go along with this. The idea that you should punish Jews, right? And this is about 850,000 Jews. And they're saying that we will make it a crime in our countries to do business with them because of where they choose to live or do business. Why is that moral? Why is that not exactly what it is exactly what the Nazis did when they created a boycott against Jews, except the Nazis only did it within territory they control, right, starting in Germany. These are countries who are chiming in, these are Western countries, saying that we are going to make it basically outlaw, we're going to boycott Jews for living where Jews want to live. There is not another race or nationality or ethnicity or religion or any group or identity that would be treated this way anywhere in the world. And yet that's what they're proposing to do. And in fact, it became one now in the Netherlands, and they're proposing it in Norway.
14: with real consequences. I think this is the kind of wild part, too, is that it's not just like, hey, a slap on the wrist if we catch you with a bottle of wine. Some of the proposed consequences are, again, now, not just for, obviously, the people selling. We're talking about for the people who just would, let's say, like you said, bought that bottle of wine from this area. We're talking about proposed jail time.
15: That's right. I mean, this is from the proposal in Norway. Norwegian citizens and companies would get prison up to 3 years for buying from, selling to, building for, or investing in businesses owned by Jews who live in Judea and Samaria, including in the most ancient, revered, Jewishly significant parts of Jerusalem. So once again, you also remember, they don't consider all of Jerusalem Israel. They consider East Jerusalem a part of the West Bank, as they want to call it, Judea and Samaria. But then you also see negligent violators. So you accidentally bought the bottle of wine? 6 months. I mean, Jeff, in a also a part of the world that is notorious for going light on criminals. They are now saying if you make a purchase by accident, 6 months in jail.
1: You know, and this already now it's 6 years in jail for under Dutch law starting on September 22nd, starting yesterday. It is 6 years in prison if you are traveling, let's say, through the United States and you stop at the duty free shop or you're in America and you go to a wine store, you buy a bottle of wine and it happens to be made by a Jew and it happens to be made by, but over the green line, you know, in territory that country decides Jews should have no right to exist there. Their citizens can go to jail for that. So they're essentially not punishing Israel at all. What they're doing is they're trying this anti-Semitic, and it really is not about Israel. It's anti-Semitic. It's saying a Jew can't live somewhere. Why is it? Instead of talking about human rights and saying, you know what, we believe that there should be a state of Palestine in addition to the state of Jordan, and that state of Palestine should be in, well, they don't call it the Judean Samaria, but it is Judean Samaria. That should be West Bank. Instead of saying, but you know what, in order to get there, the Palestinian authorities have to accept Jews living there the same way Israel has tons of Arabs and Muslims living in Israel as full citizens doing business there comfortably, being on its Supreme Court, being in its Knesset, being movie stars and TV stars. Instead of saying, we want you to, until you normalize that, until you learn how to live with Jews, we're not interested in supporting your territory. They're saying the opposite. They're saying we have to already punish Jews just for living there.
14: Yeah, Jeff, there's a comment that just came in and said this isn't, because again, we have people in our chat from all sides. They go, hey, this is not about banning Jews, but banning settlers, the land occupiers. So how do you respond to that?
1: Well, okay, so first of all, settler is just another word for Jew in this case, because it's saying that, in other words, right now, that this is, even according to them, this is disputed territory. That's all it is, right? And I believe that Israel legally has far more rights than anybody else to that territory. But let's say you don't believe that. Let's say you think Israel doesn't have the rights. That has nothing to do with Jews living there. Why can't a Jew live in a state of Palestine? Why is that normalized? Why is that accepted? Why are they criminalizing people for buying a product from a Jew? No, again, it has nothing to do with the state of Israel, and it has nothing to do with, quote, settlements, unquote. It's saying that a Jew should not be allowed to live in certain areas of the world. And, oh, by the way, those areas have been known as Judea and Samaria.
15: If I went to the Midwest right now, I could go get a Danish in Wisconsin, a Denmark product from someone who has Danish heritage. I don't see another country saying 6 years in prison for buying that Danish. I mean, that is kind of the absurd analogy here, is that, yeah, people can live places. It isn't about the government. It isn't saying the government of Denmark should not exist or should not have territory. It is saying the person who is Jewish cannot sell you a product, and we're going to punish you with jail time. Not even a fine.
14: And Jeff, I'll let you wrap up. I only have about a minute, but you have an article right now. It's on the website on ACLJ.org where people can read this. Or we'll get it on ACLJ.org. Sorry.
1: Yeah, I mean, look, the problem is that this is coming out of countries who, within living memory, right, in memories of our grandparents, you know, they banned Jews. They did this exact same thing. They boycotted Jews. They banned Jews. Now Norway's proposing it. Norway, in its constitution, which is hailed as this big liberal constitution in 1814, which modeled after America, it had a clause in it. Jews are still not allowed in the kingdom because there was already a ban on Jews in the kingdom. So this country understands that Israel came into being after the destruction of European Jewry by laws just like this. And now they're proposing to these same countries to move those laws to Israel and to the Jewish homeland itself.
14: All right. Thank you, Jeff, for joining us. I'm sure you'll be on later this week or next week. We appreciate it. Look, second half hour's coming up. Don't go anywhere. Less than a minute break. If you're watching online, you should be. That's on ACLJ.org, YouTube, Rumble, however you get your podcast live each and every day, 12 to 1 p.m. Eastern time. Phone lines are open for you at 1-800-684-3110. Again, don't go anywhere. This break is very short.
2: 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You can hear the entire hour of this program at 6 o'clock tonight right here on KKLA. I'm Donna Rush with SoCal's Morning Rush. So much to pray over, right? Including, of course, all of the families, the friends, the colleagues of NBC News 4 and Telemundo 52 reporter Eliana Moreno.

0: ask questions to. That's from 3 to 5 p.m. today on the Pastor Scott Show. Well, taking a look at our weather here in SoCal, we've got a cooler day today and tomorrow. In fact, below average temperatures in some areas. Quite a lot of clouds going on this morning, and they will be slow to clear in a lot of areas of SoCal today. That is keeping the temperatures lower. However, we're only going to get into about upper 70s to low 80s today for highs in LA and OC metro areas. In the valleys in the IE, low 80s, and at the beaches in the low 70s for today. Coming up next, it's In Touch with Dr. Charles Stanley.
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0: Let's get some wise words of wisdom on In Touch with Dr. Charles Stanley. 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
3: There are people who are in need, who have needs, and God impresses your heart to say something to them, to give them something, to go see them, to express some form of love to them. Don't make excuses. Just be obedient to God. He would not impress your heart to do something if there were not a need. He would not impress your heart to do something, to go, to be, to give, if God didn't have in mind something specific he wanted to accomplish.
4: The subject of giving makes many Christians stiffen with resistance. But for others, it's something that brings great joy. If you find fulfillment in meeting the needs of others, then you may have the gift of giving. Today on In Touch, the teaching ministry of Dr. Charles Stanley will learn about this spiritual gift as we continue our series, Living in the Power of the Holy Spirit.
3: Each believer has a motivational gift. That is the thing that gives you the most sense of confidence. When you operate out of that gift, you'll have the greatest sense of fruitfulness, being more productive that way, greatest sense of contentment because you're operating and working out of that particular gift. Now, a person can have any one of the seven gifts that he mentions and do well at whatever vocation God calls you. For example, a person can have the gift of service and be an excellent administrator. A person can have the gift of mercy, for example, be an excellent leader. So it doesn't mean that just because you don't have that particular specific gift doesn't mean you can't do well at what you do. The issue is not what your calling or what your profession, but the issue is, do you know what that spiritual gift is? You will operate out of that. And so when it comes to the gift of giving, what does he mean when he speaks of the gift of giving? Let's look at the characteristics and you ask yourself the question, well, certainly I don't have the gift of giving because I'm not wealthy. It has nothing to do with being wealthy. You could have the gift of giving and being wealthy. You could have the gift of giving and not be wealthy. So it's not so much how much you have, but your attitude about it and what you do, how resourceful you are, and how you take care of those resources. So what's one of the first characteristics? One of the first characteristics is this, and that is a person who has the gift of giving is able to see resources. They're able to identify things that oftentimes people overlook. And so that person is able to make wise purchases, wise use of their money in order to have money to give for the Lord's work. And whereas someone would say, well, I just don't have anything to give, the person with the gift of giving, they're able to see, well, if I use this wisely, if I expend my resources wisely here, if I don't purchase that at this time, I'll have more to give to the Lord's work. And so they're able to plan ahead. That's why they have resources to give, because they're very careful with their money. A second characteristic of this person is simply this, and that is they desire, when they give, to feel a part of the work. The person with the gift of giving isn't somebody who just sort of gives with no relationship. They, first of all, give themselves. They have to see that they're involved in that work. For example, whether it's some other ministry or whether it's a church or whatever it might be, they want to be involved themselves. Their heart's got to be in it. They just don't give it out there and spread it out and have no relationship. They want to be involved. They want to feel like they're a part of it. They want to feel like that they're making a contribution to the Lord's work. And so their heart goes before their money. And oftentimes that person needs assurance in their heart. They need assurance.

0: assurance that their decision is a decision that God has enabled them to make, not just giving it, but they want to be certain that God has led them to give, because their heart is there, not just their money. A third characteristic that's so evident in them, and that's this. They desire to give high-quality things. For example, the person with the gift of giving isn't going to find the cheapest thing they can find to give you a gift. But they're going to buy something that is of the quality that they can be proud that they gave it, not that they want credit. And also, they want to give the kind of gift that has a lasting value to it. They don't buy trinkets and junk. They want to buy something that has a lasting value that will be meaningful to you because it was meaningful to them to purchase it. And, of course, there's also the characteristic that they hope that their gift is an answer to prayer. The person with the gift of giving is very careful. And so they hope that somehow that they have discovered a need. And without you even mentioning it, that they are able to meet that need, and they get the greatest pleasure in recognizing the fact and realizing that they, without being told, have given to meet a need that God impressed them to give. The person with the gift of giving lives with a sensitivity. They live with a sensitivity of what is God saying, how does God want me to handle this, and the greatest sense of satisfaction that they get is simply this. They gave not knowing what the particular need was, or didn't know it when they knew that they wanted to give, and then find out that what they gave was a specific answer to prayer. Now, so when it comes to our relationship to money, and money can corrupt people as well as also crown them with many blessings. It depends on your attitude toward it and how you handle it. And so the person with the gift of giving is very careful. They want to be sure that God has told them to give it. And that's a very wise thing, because people can just squander God's money and on the basis of being generous or giving to others, when sometimes that's the motive's wrong. When you're giving to be recognized and giving to get thanks and giving to be seen and giving to be heard and all the rest, as the scripture says, he says, you know what? And Matthew is the one who said it. He said, you already have your reward. We give because we love him. We give because he's told us to do this and to speak to that person or to give to them. The person with the gift of giving, very careful, and what brings them the greatest satisfaction is they gave and discovered there was a need. God spoke to my heart and I obeyed God. Now, this person also has a desire to give secretly. And that is, they love giving without telling anybody. And you know what? One of the reasons the person with the gift of giving just keeps on giving is because as they keep on giving, not asking for anything in return, not looking for recognition, what does God do? God honors that. But giving secretly, the person who has the gift of giving, they take great delight in doing that because, as we said, first of all, they want to meet needs for the Lord's work. They're not looking for credit, not looking for recognition, but they're looking to be involved in the work. Because you see, the person with the gift of giving is not interested in getting rewards here and now. They're interested in future rewards, and so they can give generously, they can give however God requires them to give, and knowing their heart that one of these days at the judgment, they'll be rewarded accordingly. And then, of course, the person with the gift of giving prefers to give without appeals. Now, there was a time, for example, on television when many people were asking for money, and here's what they'd say, and I can remember this. If you don't give to this ministry, if you don't send it in today, we're going to be off the air next week. If you don't give now, we're going to be gone. And my feeling was, be gone. And here's the reason. If God wants you on, he'll keep you on. You don't have to browbeat people to give. If it's the Lord's work, then listen, imagine Almighty God not providing for Almighty God's work. So we trust God. There are times when you make the need known in a very wise way. But when you start pressuring people to give, the person with the gift of giving may have tons of money to give, but you know what? They just start backing off. They don't like pressured appeals. Well, the truth is, none of us do. The person with the gift of giving, if you want to turn them off, turn up the pressure, you turn them off. Because that's the way they think. That's how they're wired for God. Just like the prophet's wired a certain way, the teacher's wired a certain way, the exhorter, everybody is wired a certain way. And so the person with the gift of giving, very careful what they do with their finances. They're not being tight. They're not being stingy. It's just the fact that they choose because they understand the value and the power of financial resources. Then, of course, there is the concern that giving corrupts. The person with the gift of giving also has an understanding that money can corrupt. Now, money is neither good nor bad. It's simply a tool. You would not say this hammer is good or bad if it's made correctly. It's just a tool. Money is a tool. And listen carefully. Money can corrupt. And you look at the people, for example, who win the lottery. How many of them are disciplined? How many of them are broke within a few years? Why? Because they didn't know how to handle money to begin with. They don't know how to handle it today, and it doesn't last. And the scripture tells us and warns us that it's like a bird with wings. It can leave you very fast. You can lose it a whole lot easier than you worked for it and made it. And so the person with the gift of giving, very sensitive to those things, and very sensitive and realize that you cannot be undisciplined with money. And when I say floating through the malls, for example, I simply mean that a lot of people, simply this, they're not disciplined with their finances. They somehow never stop to think, if I go shopping, should I ask God about whether I should buy this or not? And here's what happens. They ask the wrong question. The wrong question is this. The wrong question is, if I buy this, how much will I have left? That's not the right question. The right question is, is this the wisest thing to do? Because you can always rationalize, well, if I buy this, let's see. Maybe I may have to scrunch a little bit, but I think I'll make it. Why are Americans in debt? Lack of discipline. Lack of discipline. We don't have to have everything we see. We don't have to have the most expensive. There are some people who shop at the most expensive places. You know why? Not because they can afford it, but they love to talk about where they went shopping. Why pay twice the price of something equal in value so you can boast of it? Poor handling of your resources. Person with the gift of giving, they're going to ask the right question. Is this the wisest thing I can do? Is this the wisest way for me to handle? Am I getting the best value for my money? And oftentimes, people do not. They ask the question, what do I have left? God holds us responsible for the way we spend all of our money. Let me ask you a question. Wouldn't you really rather have what God would provide for you with freedom, financial freedom? You don't owe anybody anything? Wouldn't you rather be financially free than to have all the stuff that's not needed, not necessary? And the truth is, listen, one of the characteristics of that person is contentment. Personal gift of giving who is walking in the Spirit, they're contented. And if God wants to add something, or if he says you can have this or you can do this, here's what you'll discover. Watch this. God will give you much more than you expect, anticipate, or deserve if you let him do it in his timing, in his way. But if you go out there and get yourself in debt, you know what happens? Oftentimes, God would provide for people what they get in debt buying because they don't give him time to provide it in his way. You say, well, now, God would never do so and so. How do you know he wouldn't? And I think it must grieve the heart of God when he sees a person going out and purchasing something that he already knows he's lining up somebody over here to give them that very thing. You say, well, now, God wouldn't give me that. You don't know that. Well, I don't think I deserve that. Well, that's not the issue. The issue is this. Is God trying to teach you something? Does he want to show you how awesome he is? Does he want to show you how great he is, how good and loving and kind he is? Just give him the opportunity. And sometimes we don't. Most people don't. And so they get themselves in debt, and then they wonder why they're having a hard time and what's God up to in their life. Now, that person also, listen, is very thrifty in what they purchase, not just what they think about other people. Very thrifty. Now, the result of that is this, that sometimes that person, in realizing what it took for them to make what they have, and most people who have an abundance worked hard. Most people who have an abundance, they worked hard, they saved, they tried to be disciplined in the things that God wanted to have. And so what they have, they have because they have practiced some very simple principles. So the person with the gift of giving, they understand the value of money, how it can corrupt you, listen, think about this. Anything that enslaves you is not good. And so any conduct that you and I have, any way we live that puts us in any form of slavery is not good, because he said, listen, he came to set us free, free in every aspect of our life. We all agree that any form of slavery is wrong, that God wants us free to obey him. Then, of course, there is the whole issue of giving to motivate others to give. Sometimes the person who gives, and all of us are giving, and there's nothing wrong with sharing with someone else, not so much how much you give, but you might say, you know what, God impressed my heart to give so-and-so, and I didn't. Let me tell you what he did. You see, what happens is we have wonderful testimonies of what happens in our lives when we give. Especially, and the person with the gift of giving, they love to give sacrificially because they see God at work. And you see, a person maybe who has plenty, or certainly more than they need, for them to give sacrificially sometimes is hard, because they have to ask, well, what's sacrificial? Because the more I give, the more I receive. And so they don't even feel the sacrifice, but they love the idea of giving to the point that they recognize, well, listen, at least I've sacrificed something here. So sometimes a sacrificial gift isn't so much the fact that we give when there's so much plenty, but the fact that we sacrifice something else. And the person with the gift of giving understands that, that there is blessing when we put the Lord first and obey him in whatever he may require of us. And then, of course, they're able to see, financial resources and other people overlook. If I challenge you today, not putting pressure, challenge you to give more than financially, you say, well, you know, there's no way I could give that much. But here's what the gift of giving says. Well, I don't have that much cash, but what else do I have? What would happen in your house if you went in your basement, in your closets, in your attic, things that you haven't looked at in years, things you have not used, dresses or trousers or suits you've not worn, you said, I'm going to collect everything in my house that I'm not using, and I'm going to see what happens. You may be surprised at how much money you have invested in stuff or things that you don't use, that you don't use them anymore. Let me ask you a question. How many of you ladies have pushed dresses back in the car? You don't ever wear them anymore. You wouldn't give them away, but you don't wear them anymore. How many of us have suits we don't wear anymore, or trousers or shirts or whatever it might be, or shoes? But how many of them do you really use? So listen, the person with the gift of giving, you know what they do? They see resources. Other people say, well, you know what, I just don't have the money. Well, look around. And the reason I know that's true is because on one occasion we were raising money and asking people to make sacrificial gifts. You'd be surprised what people came up with. They had yard sales, garage sales. They looked at their jewelry. They gave jewelry. They looked at other things they have. They sold all kinds of stuff. I mean, hundreds of thousands of dollars worth of stuff that was not being used. They cashed it in, sold it in some fashion, gave it to the Lord's work. So the person with the gift of giving, they see these resources that oftentimes are overlooked. And then, of course, the person with the gift of giving, oftentimes, before they give, they will confirm it with their husband or wife. And let's say that God challenges you as a husband to give so much money to whatever, to whomever. Personal gift of giving doesn't give just off the cuff. They want confirmation. And so the man's going to say to his wife, let me tell you what I'm thinking. Why don't we pray and ask God to show us both so that we'll both know that we're doing the right thing? And there's a great sense of security, because you see, the personal gift of giving wants, desires to protect what God has given them, not that they're not going to give it. They want confirmation. Now there's a greater sense of security. She and I both prayed about it. He and I both prayed about it. It's what we believe God wants us to do. And they give in that fashion. So somebody says, well, I'm not rich. Will this make me wealthy? Let me tell you why it will. He said, well, that's what I've been waiting for you to tell us. I've been waiting the whole message to find out how this make me wealthy. Tell you, make you wealthy. You'll have a fantastic relationship to Jesus Christ because you're bringing your life under discipline and you're being obedient to him. That is the greatest form of wealth possible. Now you say, well, I had something more in mind, like dollar marks. Well, let's put it this way. Here's what he says. Given it shall be given to you. And it's to be given to you the way God gives, and that's a full measure. The person with the gift of giving has a wonderful opportunity, but a great sense of responsibility and accountability. And I would simply say this: learn, first of all, the principle of discipline. I do what is right, what is wise, what is best, and then I watch God operate, and you'll see what happens. You may be surprised at how much money you save in one given week by watching carefully how much you spend, what you spend it on, how much you give, and how much you listen to God before you part with your resources you had to work for, and God in His grace gave you the strength to do it. You may find out that you are more wealthy than you thought. And you may find out with a little practice of discipline that God will multiply your resources. And you may find out as you operate on discipline, He will set you free of debt. And you thought it could never happen. That's my prayer for you.
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1: 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We need to pay attention to the little things because they often make a big difference. With an illustration for believers, here's a moment with Charles Stanley.
0: You go out and leave your lights on, and they burn all day long while you're gone. You know what you just did? You just took money God gave you and gave it to the power company. Because you didn't use it. Nobody's there. Nobody's reading. Nobody needs any lights. So what would happen if we left all the lights on in these buildings all day long, all week long? We would be wasting hundreds of thousands of dollars. And so somebody says, well, if I leave the lights on in one room, what difference is that going to make? Now, I'm not saying you shouldn't leave a nightlight on or something like that, but I'm just talking about just walking out, leaving lights here and leaving lights there. People say, my kids did this, walk out and leave the lights on. What about the parents? Did you teach them to do that? And so if you grew up when there wasn't very much money and every penny counted, you know what you did? You walked out of the room and you cut the lights off. And so just because now you have plenty or have enough, you just leave them on and give it to somebody else. And so it doesn't take but a few mistakes like that. And you know what happens? Over a period of a year, you have just given away money and you have absolutely nothing to show for it.
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4: 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I'm Donna Rush with SoCal's Morning Rush. This is just a great verse to remind each and every one of us who are followers of Jesus, who know Jesus Christ died on the cross for our sins, and we've repented of our sin, turned from that sin and toward Him, said, I love you, Jesus. I recognize you as my Messiah, my Savior, my God. And it's this verse. And that's from Romans 38 and 39. We can plaster this everywhere. Just as a reminder, it says, for I am convinced that neither death nor life, neither angels nor demons, neither the present nor the future, nor any powers, neither height nor depth, nor anything else in all creation will be able to separate us from the love of God that is in Christ Jesus our Lord. Amen and amen to that. How much more clear can that be? Whew. Thank you, God, for your word. Thank you for your promises, and that you never change.
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13: What is God's attitude towards sinners? 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
12: Thanks, David, and welcome to Pathway to Victory. Pause with me for just a moment and think about someone in your life who has lost their way. Perhaps you have a son or daughter who's drifted from their Christian heritage. Maybe your prodigal is far from home. They're leading a lifestyle that's diametrically opposed to the way you raise them, and you're praying that God will restore them. Well, today we'll discover how Jesus loves your wayward son or daughter, and he's relentlessly pursuing their heart. But just before we get started, I'm hoping you'll take advantage of an exclusive book from Pathway to Victory. This one is brand new and comes from my pen. When I saw my 70th birthday coming, I thought I would offer this to you. It's called Seven Lessons from My 70 Years. 70 years is a long time. And over the years, God has taught me more than I could ever put into a single book. But I've distilled it down to seven lessons that rise above the rest, the ones I'd want to hand down to my own children and grandchildren. This hardcover book reads more like a journal with honest reflections and a few cherished photographs. All right, it's time to turn our attention to the study of God's Word. During the next half hour, we'll be looking at a passage that reveals the tender heart of God towards those who have lost their way. I titled today's message, The Value of Lost Things.
13: I lose things, important things, all of the time. I come by that bad habit naturally. You remember the saying, a place for everything and everything in its place? I never heard that once growing up from my parents. They were losing things all the time. I remember as a little kid hearing them yell across the room to one another, have you seen my keys? Have you seen my checkbook? Where's the remote control? You know, they were losing things constantly, and they passed that disease on to me. And unfortunately, I've passed it on to my two daughters as well. You know, one of the things I'm losing all of the time is my Mont Blanc pen. Now, this pen is very important to me, not just because it cost a lot of money, but it has sentimental value. A deacon in another church gave this to me 25 years ago. But as important as it is to me, I'm always losing it. Amy knows. I mean, even this morning, I knew I was going to use this pen. I couldn't find it anywhere. I looked in all my drawers. I looked in all of my soup. Finally, I found this pen. What was my attitude when I found this pen? Did I look at it and say, you disgusting little pen, if you're going to wander away like that, I don't want to have anything to do with you, and throw it away? No, I searched for it, and when I found it, I rejoiced. You know, lost things have value, and that's true of God as well. What is God's attitude towards sinners? God doesn't hate sinners. God loves sinners. He searches for them, and he rejoices when he finds them. Lost people are of great value to God. And to underscore that truth, Jesus told not one, but three different stories to emphasize that truth. And we're going to look at them today in Luke chapter 15. If you have your Bibles, turn to Luke 15 as we talk about the value of lost things. Now, the occasion of this parable, or these parables, is very important to understand. Jesus didn't just wake up one day and say, you know what, I think I'm going to tell some stories today. Now, there is a context to the stories, and we find the context in verses 1 and 2. Now, all the tax gatherers and the sinners were coming near Jesus to listen to him. And both the Pharisees and the scribes began to grumble, saying, this man receives sinners, and he eats with them. Now, remember, the tax gatherers, they were the scum of society to the religious establishment. Tax gatherers were Jews who had sold out to the Roman government and collected taxes for the government to support the oppressive Roman government. The sinners were Gentiles who had become involved in debauched living. How did the Pharisees respond? They begin to grumble, saying, this man receives sinners and he eats with them. You know what they were really saying? They were saying, this guy is a fraud. This guy who claims to be the Son of God, he can't be the Messiah because of the way he deals with sinners. We know that God hates sinners and he does everything he can to keep them out of heaven. So this can't be the Son of God. But what they meant as a criticism, Jesus took as the supreme compliment. He loved to be known as the friend of sinners. That was in keeping of his mission. He said in Luke 19:10, my mission is to seek and to save those who are lost. And so to prove that point, that God doesn't hate sinners, God loves sinners, he tells these three parables. Verse 4, he says, what man among you, if he has 100 sheep and he's lost one of them, does not leave the 99 in the open pasture and go after the one which is lost until he finds it? Verse 5, and when he has found it, he lays it on his shoulders rejoicing. And when he comes home, he calls together his friends and neighbors, saying to them, rejoice with me, for I have found my sheep which was lost. I tell you that in the same way, there will be more joy in heaven over one sinner who repents than over 99 righteous persons. If they had quotation marks back then, that's what they would have put around it. Luke said 99 so-called righteous persons who feel like they need no repentance. You know what sets off the fireworks in heaven? What gets God excited? It's not some legalist who checks off his to-do list of things he has to do to please God. No. What causes heaven to explode in joy is that prostitute who kneels at the feet of Jesus, weeping and repenting and asking for forgiveness. It's that thief on the cross who says, Lord, would you remember me when you come into your kingdom? That's what causes heaven to rejoice. Verse 8. Or what woman, if she has 10 silver coins and loses one coin, does not light a lamp and sweep the house and search carefully until she finds it? And when she has found it, she calls together her friends and neighbors, saying, rejoice with me, for I have found the coin which I had lost. In the same way, I tell you, there is joy in the presence of the angels of God over one sinner who repents. And in the final story, Jesus tells a story about a father who has two sons. One rebels, but when he comes home, what's the father's attitude? Does he slam the door shut in the boy's face and say, you're dead to me? No! He rejoices when the son comes home. So it is with God. I want you to notice two truths about all three of these parables. First of all three of these parables remind us of the value of lost things. All three of these items that were lost have great value. The sheep is valuable, the coin is valuable, and certainly the son is valuable. The second truth we see in all three of these stories is the activity of a caring God. These three stories remind us that God is actively looking for us even when we are lost. It's the shepherd who takes the initiative in looking for the sheep. It's the woman who searches for the coin. And, as we'll see in a moment, it is the father who is scanning the horizon, waiting for the son's return. Both of these truths, the value of lost things, the activity of a caring God, both of these truths were lost. on the Pharisees. They didn't believe lost people had value to God. God hates lost people. They are scum. They're worthless. Jesus said, no, you've got it wrong. God loves lost people. He searches for them and he rejoices when he finds them. And to underscore that truth, he tells this climactic story, the story of the lost son, the story we often call the story of the prodigal son. I want you to notice that Jesus tells the story in four acts. Look at verse 11. And Jesus said, a certain man had two sons. That's important. Two sons. Look at verse 12. And when the younger of them said to his father, Father, give me the share of the estate that falls to me. And the father divided his wealth between them. Gary Enrig says, this demand from the younger son must have come like a dagger into his father's heart. The father apparently pled with the son. Verse 13 says, and not many days later, the younger son gathered everything together and he went on a journey into a distant country. And there he squandered his estate with loose living. Verse 14, now when he had spent everything. Hear me today. If you live apart from God long enough, it will cost you everything. Everything that is of value to you. Now, when he had spent everything, a severe famine occurred in that country, and he began to be in need. He found himself all alone with no resources whatsoever. So what did he do? Verse 15, he went and he attached himself out to one of the citizens of that country. And he sent the son into his fields to feed the swine. And he was so hungry, verse 16, he was longing to fill his stomach with the pods that the swine were eating. And no one was giving anything to him. Now notice the steps that led to the return of the son. Verse 17, but when he had come to his senses. You know what that implies? The boy was out of his mind. And he said, how many of my father's hired men have more than enough bread, but I am dying here with hunger. My father's servants are living better than I am. What am I doing in this pig pen feeding the swine? Verse 18. He resolved, this is what I'm going to do. I will get up and I will go to my father and I will say to him, Father, I have sinned against heaven and in your sight. I'm no longer worthy to be called your son. Make me as one of your hired men. He wrote out his speech. And for the next several days, he rehearsed them to the pigs in the pig pen. Then finally, verse 20 says, and he got up and he came home to his father. The son took the first step back toward his father. But you know what really matters in this story? It's not the return of the son. It's the response of the father. What really matters to you and me is if we do take that step back toward God, how is God going to respond? Look at what happens in verse 20. But while the son was still a long way off, his father saw him. Have you ever wondered, how is that possible? How does it happen that on the day that the son decides to return, his father just happens to see him? I'll tell you why. Because that's all the father could think about when his son left home. So every morning, the father would get up and he would think to himself, perhaps today is the day. And all he would do is stand on that front porch, scanning the horizon for any sign of his son. He looks out, and on the horizon, he sees a tiny dot. As that dot starts moving toward him and gets larger and larger, he recognizes the outline. It's his son. It's his son walking toward home. And the father lifts up his robe, and he begins running as fast as he can to meet his son. And when he came to the son, he embraced him and began to kiss him. And the son thought, now here's the time. And he begins his speech. Father, I have sinned in your sight and in the sight of heaven. And the father cuts him off. He doesn't need to hear any speech. All he needed to hear were the words, I am sorry. And notice what the father says. Father says quickly to his servants, bring out the best robe, the festival robe, and put it on my son. And put a ring on his hand, the signet ring that showed the authority of the father, and sandals on his feet, and bring the fattened calf, kill it, and let us eat and be merry. For this son of mine was dead and has come to life again. He was lost and he has been found. And they begin to be merry. Now that would have been a good place to end the story. But the story doesn't end there. Because remember, if the son represents the sinner who comes back to God, the father represents the God who welcomes him home. The older brother represents the Pharisees. Remember, this story was told for the benefit of the Pharisees. The Pharisees didn't rejoice when sinners come to God. They hated it. And you see that in the reaction of the older brother. Look at verse 25. Now his older son was in the field. And when he came and approached the house, he heard music and dancing. And he summoned one of the servants and began inquiring what these things could be. And he said to him, your brother has come, and your father has killed the fattened calf because he has received him back safe and sound. But the older brother became angry and was not willing to go in. Verse 28, so the father leaves the celebration and he goes outside to talk to his older son. And he begins to entreat him, to beg him. He says, son, I've not mistreated you. You have 2/3 of my estate. I love you as well. But the son was not moved. Look at his complaint. Verse 29, but he answered and said to his father, look, for so many years I have been serving you and I've never neglected a command of yours. And yet you have never given me a kid, a fattened calf, that I might be merry with my friends. And when this son of yours came, who has devoured your wealth with harlots, you killed the fattened calf for him. Now I think, if we're all honest for just a moment this morning, we have to say we're somewhat sympathetic with the older son. Don't you feel a little bit sympathetic with him? Loyal, hardworking, never caused his dad a day of trouble. And yet, here's this boy, younger son, who devours a third of the estate. He shames the family's name. And then he comes back and he's received with open arms. There's something not right about that. You know why we sympathize with the older son? Because we see ourselves as the older son in our relationship with God. We think of ourselves as good people, obedient to our Heavenly Father, been there with Him from the beginning. And yet you're going to tell me that some immoral sinner out here who squanders his life, doing whatever he wants to, at the last moment, he's welcomed into heaven because he asked Jesus to forgive him? No, that really doesn't seem fair. See, that's how the Pharisees felt. They didn't love sinners. They hated sinners. In fact, Luke 18:9 says they trusted in themselves that they were righteous and they viewed others with contempt. They imagined themselves to be much holier than they really are. You know, we have our own Pharisees in the religious world today. They think they are spiritual giants, but in fact, they are simply smug, self-righteous little snots in the eyes of God. God hates that. He absolutely hates that. If you want to know what the heart of God is, it's not to hate sinners. It is to love them. It's to pray for them and rejoice when they come to God. That is the heart of the Heavenly Father. The Pharisees didn't get that. Look at verse 31. The father said to him, my child, you have always been with me, and all that is mine is yours. But we had to be merry and rejoice, for this brother of yours was dead and has begun to live. and was lost and has been found. How does the story end? We don't know. The curtain comes down, the lights go out. We don't know if the older son ever came into the father's house or not. You know why Jesus doesn't tell us? Because at that point, it was still an open question. Would the Pharisees repent and recognize their need for forgiveness, just like the tax gatherers and sinners, or would they remain outside the father's house? These parables, especially the last one, have two applications. One, to those of you who are prodigals. Maybe I'm speaking to some of you right now. You feel like there's a giant gulf between you and God. You think, God would never let me into heaven. I could never become a Christian because, Pastor, you just don't know what I've done. Listen to me. God doesn't hate you. He loves you. And the reason he loves you so much is because he wants you to be in heaven with him forever. And that's why he sent his son, Jesus, to die for you. Jesus didn't come and die for your goodness. He came and died for your badness and my badness. But there's a second application to the older brothers who may be listening to this message. Perhaps you see yourself as a good, moral, religious person. You find yourself looking down with contempt on people you consider to be sinners. Thank God I'm not like them. Thank God I'm not a drug dealer. I'm not an adulterer. I'm not a child molester. I'm a good person. Thank God I'm not like them. And frankly, it kind of makes you a little nauseated when you see somebody who was a sinner claiming to come to God in faith. You view that with suspicion. How could that person ever be saved? Listen, if that's your attitude, you are just as far outside the Father's house as the most vile sinner is. These stories are for any of you who are living outside the Father's house right now. Maybe you're outside God's house because of blatant sin in your life. Maybe you're away from the Father because of a sense of self-righteousness. But whatever the reason, God's message to you is the same. Come home. Come home to the Father who loves you.
12: Even at this very moment, I know that God is calling his children to come home. If you're taking this step today, let me be the first to affirm your good decision. And if you're carrying the ache of a prodigal today, I want you to know something. The pain you feel is real and it's heavy, but it's not the end of the story. And Pathway to Victory promises to walk hand in hand with you. That's what we've done for 30 years on this program. We've reminded you that the God who loves your child loves him more than you ever could. And that's what God has done since the very beginning of time, isn't it? He reaches out to take our hand, and he guides us home to the Father who loves us. 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
14: 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I'm David J. Mullins. When Jesus ascended into heaven, the disciples assumed that Jesus would return shortly after. But 2,000 years later, we're still waiting for Jesus to appear. 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
16: 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It's Wednesday, September 23rd. God is relentlessly searching, yearning to run to those who call to him, as he called to you and I. And thank you, Dr. Robert Jeffress, in Luke chapter 15, the value of lost things. Isn't that beautiful, KKLA family, that you and I, when we were lost, we cried out to him, he came running to us. There's a old school song. In fact, they used to, Benny Hester, back at the early days of Harvest Crusades, When God Ran. Look that one up. Benny Hester, When God Ran. Dietrich Bonhoeffer wrote this, if you ask me what is Christendom, I answer Christendom is a great congregation of people who humble themselves before God and who put all their hope and faith in the love and the help of God. Christendom is the community in which people stand for each other, as a brother stands for his brother, as a sister stands for a sister. Christendom is one of great people composed of persons of every country in community, in their faith and their love, because there is one God, one Lord, one Spirit, one hope. That describes you and I, yeah? This Wednesday? Most blessed.
17: DRE 01379909.
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0: What happens when you do might surprise you. Now here's Rabbi.
1: Beloved, we're in the midst of a series entitled Sharing Your Faith. This is part number 4. I'm not going to go back and review. This has been a very exclusive series, very important. I really encourage you to get it and study it. We're talking about how to share our faith. Today, beloved, I'm going to talk to you about a subject that I've spoke on before, but I want to bring it up afresh and anew on this series. I want to talk about the specific strategy. I am talking about the divine cutting-edge strategy that's come to me directly from heaven that the Holy Spirit has given me in terms of how to share our faith. Beloved, there are many good ways to share our faith, but I am about to tell you that the Holy Spirit came to me and spoke to me verbally a specific question, teaching me to share my faith in a specific way and encouraging me in doing so to teach others to do it in this same way. I believe you'll find it extremely effective. Because what I'm about to share with you, beloved, it's not from me, it came from God. Here's how it happened. The Lord spoke to me in a dream. In the first phase of this dream, I found myself in a room. The room was shaped like a rectangle. I don't know exactly how big the room was. It wasn't a real big room. In the room, there was a couch. The coloring in the room was darkish, grayish. It wasn't like the windows were open and a lot of sun was coming in. But it wasn't totally black either. It was just kind of a darkish, grayish color in the room, but you could still see in the room. And I go onto the couch, and there's a lady sitting on the couch. Next to the lady on the far end of the couch, so I'm at one end of the couch, and then on the other end of the couch, there's a man sitting. He looked to be about maybe 50 years old. The dream opens. My head is kind of leaning on this lady's shoulder. It was just like there was a, kind of like a mother or something like that. It was just kind of a comfort thing. You know, David said in one of his writings, he said that he had stilled his soul like a child at rest leaning against his mother. I believe it just meant that I was secure. And then this man is sitting at the other end of the couch. And I asked the man, beloved, in this dream, this specific question. What do you think of Jesus? Immediately after this phase of the dream rolled into a second dream that was connected to it. And it was this second phase of the dream that made me absolutely sure, beloved, that I was having a dream from God. In the second part of the dream, I find myself in a room almost identical to the room that I was in the first dream, about the same size. Again, there's a couch. Again, it's kind of gray. In terms of the coloring of the room, there's not a lot of light in there, but you can still see it's not totally dark either. I believe that represents the spiritual climate of the world right now. I mean, we can still see, but it's dark right now. Morality is dark. Hopelessness is pervading. Things are becoming more and more chaotic. Jesus described this world as a place where Satan dwelled. And so I'm in this room, the second phase of the dream. I'm on the couch, and a young girl is in the room. She's standing in the center of the room. She looked to be about 20 years old. And I asked her in the dream, listen, beloved, the same exact question, what do you think of Jesus? And when I asked her the question, this is what she said. She said, well, I know he said a lot to the church, but he never said anything to me like about being boyfriend, girlfriend. And as soon as she said that, the dream was over, and I knew that I was having a dream from God because her statement was so unique and so profound, and it said volumes. This is what she was meaning, beloved. That she had heard maybe some preaching before, maybe she was raised in church or had sat in church at some points in her life, but she never heard and understood that Jesus loved her. And I knew through this dream that the Lord was telling me several things. He was first of all telling me that my people need to be secure. This was communicated to me, beloved, in the dream when I found myself as the dream opened with my head leaning on that lady's shoulder, like David said, like a child leaning on his mother. It represented security, that you and I need to break off the lie of insecurity because we are secure in Jesus. Insecurity is part of our old life. We need to step out of it. We need to break it. We need to confess, I am secure in Jesus. My Father is with me. Jesus is with me. His presence is all around me.

0: He's going to provide for all my needs. It doesn't matter what anybody else thinks about me. It only matters what He thinks about me. So I will be secure. Part of being secure, beloved, is a decision. So the Lord was communicating that if my people are going to be obedient to me, ensuring their faith, they're going to have to step out of insecurity and into security. And beloved, that is a choice that you need to make. Remember when Jesus gave out the talents and when He called those that He had given the talents to return and to show Him the investment that they had made on the talents and how their talents had multiplied. Remember the one said, Lord, You gave me 10 and now here's 20. And the other one came and said, Lord, You gave me 5 talents, now here's 10 talents. And then Jesus called the one that He had given 1 talent to. And the man came to Jesus with his 1 talent and he said, Sir, You gave me 1 talent and here's Your 1 talent back, for I knew You to be a hard man. He had a wrong concept of God, and because of that he was insecure and fearful, and Jesus rebuked him. He was displeased. And beloved, you and I need to make a decision that we're going to obey God, because God has not given us a spirit of fear or timidity, but of love and of power and of a sound mind. So the first thing that you and I need to know, beloved, is we need to break off insecurity and fear and step into security and boldness and confidence. That was what the Lord showed me by showing me with my head leaning against that woman's shoulder. Then the next thing was that the man was sitting on the couch. And I asked him the question, what do you think of Jesus? And beloved, he was kind of a macho looking man. And I believe the Lord was communicating, you don't bow down to asking anybody this question. Don't fear being intimidated. Don't be afraid of what someone's going to think about you. Don't be concerned that someone's going to think you're weak because you're talking about my son. I want you to ask the world the question, what do you think of Jesus? And then as I indicated, as the dream shifted, I found myself in the room, once again, similar room with the young lady, 20 years old. I asked her the same question, beloved. What do you think of Jesus? And she said to me, I know He said a lot to the church, but He didn't say anything to me like about being boyfriend, girlfriend. And what the Lord was communicating to me here was that people need to not just be presented with the doctrine of the Bible. They don't just need to hear that God so loved the world that He gave His only begotten Son. What we need to be communicating, beloved, to people as we're witnessing to them is that God loves them individually, personally. That God knows the number of hairs on their head. That God knows where they work. He knows what their phone number is. God says, when you share me with people, I want you to communicate to them how much I love and care about them as individual people. That I care about them in their work. That I care about what happens to them in their future. That I care about their relationship with their husband or wife. That I care and am concerned with them and I want to be involved in every detail of their life. And so God shared with me, beloved, this strategy. When we're out there witnessing for Him, to be asking people the question, beloved, what do you think of Jesus? You see, when you ask somebody that question, we're not even asking them, what do you think about Jesus? Because if we ask them, what do you think about Jesus, that can get to be kind of a heady question. But when we ask them, what do you think of Jesus, that's a hard question. And when they respond to us, we can know when somebody responds where they're at in their walk with God. And then hearing their response, we can know how to proceed, beloved, to present the love of God to them.
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0: This is the time for the church to get bold like never before. I'm not talking to just a few. I'm talking to all of us, and to begin to share our faith, beloved, like never before. I want to encourage you. Don't be afraid of somebody getting mad at you. People will get mad at you. But you know, sometimes when someone gets mad at you, that's the first step to them coming to faith. Oftentimes, beloved, someone gets really mad, but they get mad because they're being faced with something that's really disturbing them and upsetting them. And this is the beginning with them wrestling with the issue. And God may use you to do it, so the outcome is not based on whether they got mad or not. The outcome may be that they got mad, but 6 weeks later they received Jesus. And it had to do with you boldly presenting the gospel to them. What do you think of Jesus? And also, when we're sharing with people, we want to be humble. And one of the best ways to do that is not to place ourselves above them, but to share with them what Jesus has done for us. Making ourselves voluntarily weak. In other words, saying, oh, if it wouldn't have been for Jesus. And everything that we say, praise Jesus. It's a good God. We're making ourselves voluntarily weak. So we're showing them that we need Jesus just like they do, so that they don't think that we're condescending. Also, beloved, I want to encourage you to be prepared. The more prepared you are, and I'm not telling you, you have to know the Bible backwards and forwards. No, I'm not telling you that. But I'm saying, be as prepared as you can be. And don't wait till you're prepared perfectly to start. Start right now. But it's like this. As you learn some of the strategies that I've shared in this broadcast, and as you continue to read the Bible on a daily basis, beloved, even if it's just a chapter a day, you're going to get more and more prepared to be able to respond to people and to be able to bring up Scripture, because the Scripture itself has life and power in it. See, the Word of God is living and active and sharper than a two-edged sword. It's able to pierce between the division of soul and spirit. So when you know the Word of God, you can bring it to the table. It's kind of like a carpenter. A carpenter can do almost any job. Why? Because he's got the tools. And so the more prepared you are, the more tools you'll have. But I don't want anybody to wait until they're more prepared. Start right now. God will train you as you go. Some of you have heard it said before, God can't steer a parked car. Just start, and God will teach you and train you along the way. And again, don't be thrown when people get defensive. Don't let it throw you. Just be convinced in your heart, beloved, that the message that you bring is real. You need to be convinced that Jesus is the only way. If you have a mindset that simply says, well, Jesus is good for me, but, you know, this person doesn't believe in Jesus, so God bless them, that's fine too. A lot of people that call themselves Christians are like that. It's like they claim that Jesus is the only way. They sing praises to God in church that Jesus is the only way. But when it comes to the way that they relate with other people, it's evident by the way they relate to other people that they really don't believe that. Because they've got all these people that they know that they're in relationship with, and they know these people aren't believers in Jesus, and yet they don't tell them about Jesus. If you and I were really convinced that those people were going to hell, we would be telling them about Jesus. Jesus said, unless you believe that I am He, you'll die in your sins. We must be convinced that people need Jesus, that He is who He said He was. That Jesus said, there's no other name under heaven by which men can be saved but the name of Yeshua HaMashiach. Be convinced, beloved, that people need Him. And don't be afraid, beloved, that someone's going to know more than you know. No, beloved, the Bible tells us that we shouldn't be afraid, because the Holy Spirit, the Scripture says, will give us what we need in the hour thereof. This is one of the secrets to becoming free and fluent and powerful in the abundant life of God. It's stepping out and trusting Him. We have a supernatural God. And one of the things that our supernatural God does for us is He anoints us by the Holy Spirit to witness. So don't worry about having to think everything through that you're going to know exactly what you need to say in every situation. He'll give you the words Jesus taught us in the hour thereof. Now, a few practical things. Try to avoid words that people won't relate to. In other words, when Paul was on Mars Hill in the book of Acts, these people didn't know the Torah. They didn't know the scriptures. So Paul didn't start out talking to them about the Torah. But rather what Paul did is he started relating to them where they were at in life. He says, I see you have many statues here where you're worshiping an unknown God. And so Paul began by meeting them where they were at, and then he began to move from there, teaching them that this unknown God, that his name was the God of Israel, and his son's name was Yeshua. And so we need to have that same mindset when we're speaking to a secular world and we're speaking to people that don't know the Lord. We want to avoid kind of Christian jargon that we might know what it means, but to them they might not understand what we're saying. And so we need to be trying to communicate with them, beloved, in a language, hallelujah, that they can understand. Well, I want to review today as I close out this broadcast. We began, beloved, at the beginning of this broadcast, talking about how to approach the atheist. And I shared with you early on that the scripture tells us that deep inside, everybody that's ever been born into their world knows there's a God. The scripture tells us that it's evident within them. And not only is it evident within them, not only is their conscience bearing witness with them that there is a God, but when they look at creation and they see the sky that goes on forever, and the beauty and the colors, deep inside they know there's a God. So when we come across an atheist, don't be intimidated and don't let the strength of their personality or their hostility or their condescending attitude throw you. Deep inside, every man knows there's a God. I talked about three ways to respond to the atheist. I talked about the argument of intelligent design. That in creation, beloved, we have intelligence. In other words, intelligence is built in to creation. So that the body, beloved, when it begins to overheat, it automatically perspires to bring the temperature back down to normal. When we get sick, our body automatically begins to create antibodies to combat the sickness. And we could go on and on. There's intelligence in creation. Beloved, intelligence could not be in creation if there wasn't an intelligent designer behind it. So the first argument that we have for the atheist is the argument of intelligent design. The second argument, beloved, for responding to the atheist is the law of absolute morality. That deep down inside, all over the world, mankind at the most basic level has a sense of right and wrong. Now, the atheist will say he doesn't believe in moral absolutes, that there's no such thing, he'll say, as absolute right or wrong. But rather, he says, morality is relative, that morality is culturally defined, that morality isn't defined by a God, but they say instead, morality is defined individually. But you take that same atheist and somebody steals something from them, and what do they want? They want justice. And so deep inside the atheist, when he's wrong, automatically now they revert back into a position of morality. And then the third response, beloved, to the atheist is the response of first cause. All the other theories, beloved, of the existence of life, all the other theories of evolution have to do with, beloved, something that began. In other words, you begin with many evolution theories with what? A Big Bang. But the most obvious question when you begin to talk about a Big Bang is, well, where did the Big Bang come from? What caused the Big Bang? And the only answer to this dilemma, beloved, is that there had to be a first cause that was without cause. In other words, God, by nature of who He is, has always been, He has no first cause, and that is the only possible explanation that one can come up with for the existence of life. There had to be something in the very beginning that was without cause, that has always been, and that is God. That's why God is, beloved, eternity. We talk about the exclusive claim of Jesus. Jesus said, I am the way, the truth, and the life. No man comes to God but through me. So what we do now is we bring a person to the place of having to face making a decision about Jesus. And here's what we say. If I can show you that Jesus is who he said he was, will you receive him and will you receive his truth? We want to get them in a position that they're getting ready to have to make a decision. And then what we do, beloved, is we explain the historical accuracy of the Bible that I've covered in my earlier broadcast, why we can trust the Bible as being a historically accurate document, recording accurately the claims of Messiah. And finally, beloved, I talked about on this broadcast, we need to be asking people the question, what do you think of Jesus? Beloved, I hope and trust that you received something and were blessed by today's broadcast. Now I want to give you the opportunity to do something even greater than receiving, and that's giving. Many of us know that Jesus said, it's more blessed to give than to receive. In fact, when we give, we're participating in our Christ-likeness because God is by nature a giver. He so loved you and me that he gave his only begotten Son. If you believe in me and believe that this broadcast is helping people, I want to ask you, just open up your heart to the Holy Spirit. Just give as he leads you to give. I can promise you this. In so doing, you'll be being conformed to the image of Christ, who is a giver, and you'll be blessed, beloved, for your obedience to God. I love you, and I want to thank you for your love and financial gifts today. It makes this program possible.
1: 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That's exactly what this ministry does. 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And people also grow closer to Jesus. 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And now here's Rabbi Schneider to speak God's sacred blessing over you. Rabbi.
2: In the Old Testament book of Numbers, we find a blessing God speaks over his children through Moses and Aaron. It carries the idea of favor and expression. 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The Lord bless you and keep you. The Lord make his face shine on you and be gracious to you. The Lord lift you up with his countenance. And the Lord give you, beloved one, his peace. And now in Hebrew.

0: God bless you, and shalom.
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2: 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And moving beyond insecurity and just confidently being able to just be bold and courageous and share others about Jesus. So good on this Wednesday, September 23rd. So coming up on Saturday at the Ambassador Auditorium in Pasadena, Town Hall 2026. And ladies and gentlemen, what an incredible morning and day it's going to be. Such notables as Steve Hilton running for governor, Nick Shirley, Adam Carolla, Larry Elder, Alex Marlowe, Mike Gallagher, Alex Villanueva, Gloria Romero. What a day it's going to be. And you can get discounted tickets right now. They're going quickly. There's just a handful that left. So go to kkla.com, promo code America, and get those tickets. We look forward to seeing you there. 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
4: 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Today, Dr. David Jeremiah turns to the book of Ephesians to shed light on the rich blessings God has abundantly given you. 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
11: And we thank you for joining us today. You know, you should keep this passage in front of you all the time so that when you're having a bad day, you can go look at it and remember, when everything is not exactly the way you want it to be down here, God has made provision for you that is amazing. And, you know, your worst day is better than the best day most people ever have if you're a Christian. And we're going to find out more about that as we look at the book of Ephesians today. I'm so glad you decided to be with us as we finish out the month of September together. We've had a good time studying the book of Jonah. And now that that is finished, we have a few special messages to complete the month as we get ready for our October series, which is the featuring of our brand new book. I'm glad that you are a part of Turning Point because we get to share together the spiritual blessings that we're going to talk about here in Ephesians today. Hey, don't forget, you can still get the Jonah material, the study guide, the CDs, and all of the other material that goes with the book of Jonah. Go to davidjeremiah.org. There you will find it. You can order that for your own use, for your small groups or Sunday school, whatever you use to teach the Word of God. Here's some material organized for you to do that. And also, during the month of September, we have featured our calendar for the year 2027. The calendar is called The Light of the World. It's a beautifully designed calendar to help you stay together in the new year. A Bible reading schedule, all the kinds of things that you want to have. It's a wall calendar. It's one of the most beautiful ones we've ever done, and it's yours for the asking for a gift of any size during the month of September. So don't forget to do that as this month is eking away from us. Here is part one of these 2 days of discussion of 8 spiritual blessings from Ephesians chapter 1. It was a dream come true for Roman Yorkov as a 35-year-old car salesman from Tula, Russia. Yorkov had his share of financial troubles, including a gambling habit. Like most people in his community, he was doing the best he could to get by. Then one day in May of 2020, Yorkov was surprised to see that 95 million rubles, approximately $1.3 million, had been deposited into his bank account. The deposit had come through his online bookie, which caused Yorkov to believe, or maybe hope, that this windfall was the result of some wager paying off in a big way. Still feeling somewhat skeptical, he called his bank. And to his surprise, employees there told him there were no issues with his account. The money was real, and it really was his. For Roman Yorkov, this unexpected turn of events represented an incredible blessing, and he set out about blessing himself in every way possible. On the night of May 31st and into the morning of June 1st, Yorkov made 200 separate transactions. Among the items he purchased on that spending spree were 4 separate apartments, a new iPhone, a BMW, and a Mercedes. I bought everything I wanted, he said, except the airplane. I didn't get around to that yet. Roman Yurkov's story does not have a happy ending. His bank later became aware of some discrepancies in its accounting. In November, Yurkov's account, which amazingly still held about $540,000, was blocked. The following month, he was arrested on charges of stealing from a bank. Despite continued protestations of his innocence, the court found Yorkov guilty of taking advantage of a malfunction in the bank's software, and they sentenced him to 6 years in prison. For Roman Yorkov, the dream turned into a nightmare because his hopes for the future relied on resources he did not possess and did not control. He relied on that which is inherently unreliable. Can I get a witness? Of course, he's not the only one. Our world is centered on the pursuit of what is temporary. It goes beyond wealth and finances. Society constantly pushes us to chase power and authority. Our culture is obsessed with fame and notoriety. Our communities convince us that the right relationships will eventually open the right doors and pathways to purpose and meaning.
12: But power can be pulled away in a minute. Fame is fickle, and relationships founded on self-indulgence quickly go toxic. Worse yet, even if we were to exert ourselves for decades and fiercely hold on to everything that we attain, our money, our reputation, our connections, there is still the inescapable reality of the grave. And I've told you before, the last time I looked, that affected 100% of us. No matter what we achieve or accomplish or acquire in this life, we will lose it when life comes to an end. Every blessing this world offers is a blessing we cannot keep. If you are a follower of Jesus Christ, the blessings described in the book of Ephesians are already yours. They've already been deposited into the bank in heaven. All the numbers check out. There will be no accounting errors or reassignments. As we walk through the opening verses of Ephesians together, I want to remind you and me about our true wealth, what we really have as followers of Christ, an inheritance that is not vulnerable to the fluctuations of the stock market, not touched by inflation. It cannot be lost through corruption and greed at the top. In other words, your blessings, my blessings as a believer in Jesus Christ are secure. They are all ready for us to use, even today and even right at this moment. Those resources are enough to cover all your past debts, to meet all your present liabilities, and provide for all of your future needs. The book of Ephesians is all about the blessing of God on our lives. It's also about our behavior. In fact, the book is easy to outline around those two themes. The first chapters are about what we believe, and the second chapters are about how we behave. How many of you know how you behave depends on what you believe? And Ephesians just lays that out for us. Chapters 1 through 3, here's what you believe. Chapters 4 and following, here's how you behave. Paul is telling us that our behavior is grounded in God's blessing. And that is why I have titled this series of messages, Belief That Behaves. This passage of scripture that we're going to study today is truly an interesting one. It is the longest sentence in the Bible. If you read it in the Greek language, there are no periods. From the beginning of verse 3 all the way to the end of verse 14. I know that's true because when I was in seminary in Greek class, I had to diagram these verses. And the diagram ran off the first page and onto a second page. And everything modifies everything else, and the whole sentence just keeps going and going and going. It's amazing. I used to wonder why Paul would include such a long sentence in his epistle. But I think I understand it now. I think Paul started dictating to the Ephesians about all the blessings God has for us, and he got so excited he couldn't even take a breath. He just kept going, one right after the other, until he exhausted everything he had to say, and then he quit. He started with the blessings connected to eternity past and carried them all the way through our present lives. And then he ended up in eternity future. As a result, this list of gifts is sequential. Everyone reinforces the one that came before and introduces the one that comes after. It's truly an amazing paragraph in the Bible. I want to follow Paul's example in this message. There's so much packed into these verses that I could write a book about them. I could preach a message on every little phrase. But if I did that, I would lose the essence of what Paul wants. He went through these one after the other like staccato, and I'm going to try to do that the same. So put on your listening ears. We're going to move. So here's a whirlwind tour through some of the gifts we've received from our good and gracious Father in heaven. First of all, in Ephesians 1:4, we are told that we are chosen. Paul begins the Bible's longest sentence by telling every person who has accepted the free gift of salvation through Jesus Christ that we have been chosen. Notice what it says in verse 4. Just as God chose us in him before the foundation of the world, that we should be holy and without blame before him in love. The Bible tells us that God is love, and love cannot live alone. Love needs others. And so God determined to bring to himself a group of people that he would choose to come and spend eternity with him. And scripture says he chose these people for himself before the world ever began. Now, I know I'm treading on some very controversial territory here. When I write about being chosen, maybe you've heard the word election and it's stuck in your throat. What does it mean when it says Almighty God chose us before the foundation of the world? Well, I've studied this carefully in the Greek language and in all the commentaries, and I figured it out. Are you ready to hear what it means? It means God has chosen us. That's what it means. Whether we like it or not, whether we can understand it or not, the Word of God says that before there was a world, before you and I existed, before there was anything in the heart of Almighty God, He had thoughts about us. He pictured our faces. He understood our hearts. He fashioned the ins and outs of our minds. And then, knowing everything about who you would be and what you would become, if you're a Christian, He chose you. You say, well, how did I get chosen and somebody else didn't? I'll never be able to comprehend that. The truth is a mystery that I cannot explain, but it is still truth and it is still God's word. Now, please don't get arrogant about this if you feel chosen, because it's really nothing to do with you at all. You didn't get chosen because you're handsome or because you're pretty, because you have a great intellect, your IQ is higher than others, or even because you're a good moral person. God chose you and me because of Jesus Christ. Our choice has nothing to do with who we are and everything to do with who He is. The Bible says it. We can't contradict it. I'm unfaithful to you if I don't teach it. Whatever you might think about this truth, Almighty God has chosen you. And you should be able to say with humility, thank you, Lord, for choosing me before the foundation of the world. Then we're adopted. Verse 5, the second blessing Paul revealed to us is that not only are we chosen, but we are also adopted. Verse 5 says, having predestined to us to adoption as sons of Jesus Christ to Himself, according to the good pleasure of His will. And there's another one of those dangerous words, predestined. You've probably heard of that word before. Paul doesn't use that word in the way many people use it today. He was not saying that in eternity past, God predestined the entire outcome of your life so that you don't have free will and don't have the ability to make any real choices. No, the word predestined just means to set boundaries around something so that it stays on a certain course. Here's what the Bible says. God chose you in eternity past, and then He predestined or predetermined in His sovereignty that you would be adopted as a son or daughter in His household. This is a critical truth because adoption in the ancient world was way different than it is now. We have an adopted child, and we've been through the adoption process, and we know what that's all about. But in Paul's day, children didn't really have any legal rights or status until they reached a certain age, till they became mature. And when that time came, the child would be brought forth and officially recognized as an adult, which meant they were granted all the rights and all the privileges they deserved as an adult within that family. So what God communicated through this passage of Scripture is that when He chose us in the past, He determined that we should be adopted into His family as mature sons and mature daughters. We would have all the rights and privileges associated with a member of His family. That's news, of course, but here is the really astounding thing. The Bible says that because we have been adopted as mature sons and daughters in the family of God, we have the same status with Almighty God as Jesus Christ. We are co-heirs with Him, the Bible says, which means everything Christ has with the Father, we have with the Father. Try to let that reality sink in for a moment. You have been chosen by God. You have been blessed not just with inclusion in His household, but full adoption as a son or daughter. You are legally and spiritually a child of God. And then Paul says, and this one I like about as much as any of them, we are accepted. I recently came across a video featuring a young man named Kurt Kinley from Normal, Illinois. At the time of filming, Kurt was 20 years old and working two jobs. He also had Down syndrome. And the video captured the moment that Kurt opened an acceptance letter from a local community college. As he takes the letter out of the envelope, you can see the anticipation on his face, as well as the fear. His head swivels from side to side as he reads the first few sentences, and then he raises his arms in triumph and says, I'm in! I've been accepted! Kurt's laughter and shouts of joy are quickly drowned out by his family and friends gathered around him. And after a moment of filming, he literally bounces with joy. His mom asked him to read the letter out loud, and he started to do that. He stands with his father and he dutifully reads the first sentence. And here's what the sentence said. We are pleased to inform you that you have been accepted. And he couldn't go any further. He just fell apart. Oh, what it means to be accepted. Oh, and college is important. But to be accepted in life. As you look around the world today, men and women, what you see is Kurt Kinley's not the only person looking for acceptance. That's the case for all of us. Acceptance from our parents. I've heard so many stories from guys who grew up in my generation who never really ever felt accepted by their father. And they say, well, that was a different generation. Fathers back then didn't communicate very much. They just sort of were stoic, you know. I hope you didn't have a stoic father. And if you are a father, don't be a stoic father. Sometimes acceptance from our friends. We live in a culture right now where the internet rules and so many kids are getting off the track because they don't feel accepted and they go to the internet and they try to find acceptance there and they don't find it. And if they're not careful, they get on the wrong side of somebody and then they get bullied on the internet and sometimes destroyed. More suicides happening in that age group than we have ever had in the history of our country because of the lack of being accepted. Acceptance from the world. Acceptance where you work. It now includes the shadowy specter of social media, and then there's acceptance from God. How do I know that God has accepted me? Those of us who have chosen to follow Jesus can rest assured on that last count. As Paul makes clear in verses 5 and 6, we have already been accepted by our Heavenly Father. Having predestined us to adoption by sons by Jesus Christ to himself, according to his good pleasure, to the praise and glory of his grace, by which he has made us accepted in the beloved. Notice the word beloved. It's a term that refers to Jesus Christ. There are three times in Scripture where heaven opens and Almighty God looks down on his Son and says, "This is my beloved Son in whom I am well pleased." Paul was teaching you and me, who were chosen and adopted, that we have also been accepted, and because of Jesus Christ, we belong to his family in the same way that Jesus Christ belongs to his family. Don't you love that gift? Isn't that a blessing worth treasuring? Almighty God accepts you in the same way he accepts his own son, his beloved son, Jesus Christ. So when you're having that moment of concern, and maybe sometimes it's a little bit of self-pity too, and you wonder, does anybody accept me? Do I belong to anybody? Does anybody care? Let me ask you to go back and read this again. Underline it with your pen. Almighty God has accepted you. Listen to me. If you've been accepted by the highest source and power in the universe, you have flat out been accepted. And you belong to God. And you don't have to walk around wondering, do I fit and do I measure up? You measure up with God because he uses the measuring stick of Jesus Christ. And when he looks to measure you, he measures Jesus Christ in your place. And Jesus Christ always measures up. We are chosen. We are adopted. We are accepted. And then the Bible says we're redeemed. Look at the next verse in the longest sentence in the Bible. In whom we have redemption through his blood, the forgiveness of sins according to the riches of his grace. Now, that's a word we hear a lot in church, and I'm glad to get off those other more distinguishing terms and talk about redemption. What is that? What does it mean to be redeemed? Well, in the Greek language Paul used to write this letter, to redeem something meant to buy it back and cause it to be set free. We think of redemption primarily as a theological concept, but it carried more of a financial association in the ancient world. My wife, Don, and I have had the privilege of traveling around the country a lot. Some years back, we stopped in a southern city and stayed at a hotel. While we were checking in, the concierge said to us, "Be sure you go and see the marketplace." I said, "Why is that so important? I mean, after all, if you're married to my wife, you've been to a lot of marketplaces, right?" I'll never forget his answer. He said, "Just about a block from this hotel is one of the old slave markets they used to use to sell and buy slaves. But they've turned it into a kind of flea market. And you ought to go down there and see it." Well, we did. We went down, and I have to tell you, I had the eeriest feeling while we were there. I was walking through a place that represented one of the worst moments in the history of our nation. A period in which men and women created in the image of Almighty God were bought and sold like pieces of property. Just like the various goods being marketed and purchased at that flea market today. It's a terrible thought, a terrible image. But I want you to keep that image in mind as you read Romans 6, 17 and 18. But God be thanked that though you were slaves of sin, yet you obeyed from the heart that form of doctrine to which you were delivered. And having been set free from sin, you became slaves of righteousness. What a wonderful text that is. The Bible says that you and I used to be slaves on the slave market of sin. What does that mean? Before you come to Christ, it's impossible for you not to sin. I mean, you still sin after you become a Christian, but it doesn't have to be that way. But before you have a power within you to help you not to do sinful things, you're a slave to it. You say, well, I'm a good person. But you know, the Bible doesn't look at it that way. The Bible looks at it not only by what you do, but the motives you have by doing it. What is your purpose? Before you become a Christian, you don't have the ability not to sin. So you become kind of like a slave. You're caught up in the slave market of sin. But one day Almighty God came down to buy us back. Did you know what he used for collateral? He used his own son, Jesus Christ, and his precious blood. He bought us by the precious blood of Christ off of the slave market of sin. And that blood was spilled on the altar of the cross. And he bought us back so that we could be free not to sin and free to do right. He redeemed us. We are chosen. We are adopted. We are accepted. We are redeemed. And then it says, we are enlightened, verses 8 and 9. This is kind of a wordy text, but we won't get too much into it. Let's read it. Which he made to abound toward us all in wisdom and prudence, having made known to us the mystery of his will, according to his good pleasure, which he purposed in himself. Now, there's two phrases here that I want you to notice. First, God's riches and grace abound toward us in these ways, through wisdom and prudence. When we become Christians, God gives us a certain kind of wisdom and prudence. And then God makes known to us the mystery of his will. This goes back to the idea that before you become a Christian, you can't understand God. You can't understand godly things. You just wonder, what is that all about? What are those crazy people doing that think that? Well, let me give you a verse of scripture that explains it. 1 Corinthians 2:14 says, but the natural man does not receive the things of the Spirit of God, for they are foolishness to him. He cannot know them because they are spiritually discerned. What Paul is saying is that before you become a Christian, you can't understand. I've had so many people that I've talked to over the years, telling them about my faith in Jesus Christ and leading them to a relationship with Christ. And they say something like this. One guy once told me, you know, I used to try to read that Bible you have, and it never made any sense. And he said, then I accepted Christ, and in the meantime, somebody rewrote the Bible. And what he meant was that now that he had the Holy Spirit in his heart, he began to understand the Bible. We can't understand spiritual things in the natural. We need the spiritual. And the Bible says that when you become a Christian, what happens is that you become capable of understanding the mysteries of God. There's a verse in John. Basically, it says this. If you want to know God's will as a Christian, you can know it. And that's a promise of God.
11: And you know, when people tell me they read the Bible and don't understand it, the first question I want to ask them is, have you accepted Christ? Because if you're not a Christian, the Bible can often seem unknowable. When you become a Christian, God gives you this wonderful interpreter called the Holy Spirit, who helps you understand what the Bible says, what it means, and what it means to you. More spiritual blessings from Ephesians 1 tomorrow. I hope you'll join us then. In the meantime, don't forget that Turning Point is conducting its annual conference cruise to the Caribbean, December the 26th through January the 2nd. And we'll be visiting Grand Turk, San Juan, St. Thomas, Half Moon Cay. Michael Sanchez will be with us, along with Uriel Vega and many other guests. 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
2: 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This is really super great. Raphael has just checked in, and at Palmdale High School, what's going on there? The students actually asked you if they can have Bible study after class there on campus?
13: It is.
14: How exciting is this?
13: Isn't that amazing? Yeah, so it's amazing how us as Christians, we can influence each other. You know, I just was in a meeting with three, four girls that were saying, we want the whole school to hear the news, you know, and I was just like, how Christians, you know, young Christians are, influence older Christians like myself.
2: 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Part two from an adopted mother, adopted child, and birth parent. 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
20: You know, Ronald Reagan believed self-government required something that government could never replace: responsibility in the hands of the people. In his 1981 inaugural address, Reagan warned against the idea that America had become too complicated to be governed by its citizens. Reagan asked, "If no one among us is capable of governing himself, then who among us has the capacity to govern someone else?" For Reagan, limited government was not about having no government. It was about remembering where responsibility begins: with individuals, families, communities, and the people themselves. Because when government assumes every responsibility, citizens gradually surrender their own. Self-government asks more of us than dependence ever will. And freedom requires a people willing to govern themselves before asking government to do it for them.
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8: Today on Focus on the Family with Jim Daly, we'll be hearing more from our panel of guests, Jody Jackson Tucker, Lisa C. Qualls, and Betsy Kilstra, about God's redemptive hand and how we can bring healing to and through adoptive families. Thanks for joining us. I'm John Fuller.
0: John, our goal at Focus is simple. It's to help families. I think people get that if you've listened regularly on YouTube or podcast or the broadcast. Mm-hmm. And we're here for you. And we started a conversation last time about adoption and foster care work. And we have three special guests with us that really have been impacted in their lives by those contours of the family. Mm-hmm. And it's just part of what God does to pick up the pieces, to mend us back together and move us toward a healthy, whole life in Him. That's the goal. And we are going to pick up that conversation. Adoptive families have some very specific needs, and I would say emotional and spiritual needs, and we're going to continue talking about those today. Yesterday, we talked about healing from the wounds of abandonment and grief and loss.

0: Hey, Jody, Betsy, great to have you back. Thanks for being with us.
1: Sure.
2: Thank you.
0: Jody, let's pick it up from where we left off last time. And again, people need to go back and listen to that. But you left us with both a tough story and then a beautiful little God wink at the end about your necklace.
1: Yes.
0: Your scripture, the scripture that talks about God replacing a stony heart with a heart of flesh.
1: Yes.
0: And that's what that is. But you found that jeweler on the beach after you were swimming, and it sounded like you were there in desperation.
1: I was. You know, as an adoptive parent, it can be easy to fall into the lie that we are responsible for the healing of our children.
0: Sure.
1: There's so many good materials now. We've all learned about trauma-informed care and attachment parenting. And that's also a heavy weight to carry when you're an adoptive parent. When you see the brokenness and the suffering that your children have experienced, and you're carrying the weight of that. And I had to realize that it was Jesus who could heal me and my child and release that entirely to him. You know, there can be talk in our adoption community about how challenging it is in an adoptive family. And it can be difficult, but as a mother, I've come to realize it's obedience over outcome. I stepped into this life out of obedience to Jesus. He called me to it, and I did it out of obedience to him. But then I started to forget that he was also the author of the outcome. And so while my child may be struggling, Jesus has a plan. And it's through our suffering, as each of us has shared. It's through our suffering. It's in those moments where he meets us. And so we cannot shield our children from everything that they must go through. But he has a plan. He's in charge of the outcome.
0: Yeah.
1: And that's why I appreciate so much, particularly Betsy's work with these prayers that she has blessed my life with, of how I can pray for myself and pray for my children, whether they're still in the home or not, that redemption is there through prayer.
0: You know, Jody, that applies to bio kids too.
1: Yes,
0: I mean,
1: absolutely.
0: This is any kind of situation where your children, whether bio or adopted,
1: yes,
0: are struggling. And I, if you'll allow me, I just want to dig in a little more to understand that feeling. I mean, the desperation of a mom whose child is not behaving, when you say outcome, they're not moving in the direction that you desperately want them to move in, whether for them it's self-harm or just that continued affliction of where they're coming from, and they're not getting over it, and you're at your wit's end to figure out, how do I help? And then, and I'm making those assumptions, and then it turns, you turn it on yourself, that I'm no good, that I'm inadequate, I'm not equipped, I'm not the mother I thought I was, I don't have the capacity. You get the idea.
1: Yes, absolutely.
0: Speak to that desperation, because I think many moms listening and watching are going to say, that's me. I'm right there right now.
1: Yes. Well, first of all, we have to think of it not as how the child is behaving, but that the child is suffering. They're continuing to suffer from the circumstances that created them to need to come into your family.
0: Now, in that context, and I experienced this with Jean and I both, with foster care, you're at your wit's end. And then you start, you know, doing things that aren't in line with loving that child. I'm not talking about abuse, but it's attitude, little things like, man, could they not get over this? What's happening? You're talking about flipping the script there so that you get away from that kind of if-then outcome and you just start loving them.
1: I think as adoptive parents, it's easy for us to try to be looking for the next tool, the next resource, the next therapy program. And sometimes that's enough and all those things are good. But really, every single day, I just have to put my child at the feet of Christ.
0: Yeah. You have to do that with what they're doing, though. That's what I'm getting at. You have to become comfortable with the mess. if I could say it that way. And that's a hard thing to do, because we want to tidy them.

0: us.
1: Yes.
0: We, as parents.
1: Mm-hmm. Well, Bible stories are quite messy, I've learned. And there's a lot of stories about foster care and adoption in the Bible that I came to see when I was in seminary. And so when I see how God wrote about those stories, they're long stories. We have to take the long view.
0: Yeah.
1: Moses was 40 when he killed the Egyptian. Moses, an adopted child, was 40. I thought he was a rebellious teenager. And when I learned he was 40, I thought, Lord, this is going to go on forever.
0: Yeah, right. I can't get on top of this.
1: Yes. But look at the story that God was writing with Moses' life. Yeah. And that's one of my favorite Bible stories. Mm-hmm. And it encourages me that in our families, we have to take the long view. And I think it's important also to recognize that I don't just want healing for my family. I want healing for the birth family of my children as well. And that's why it was such a joy and blessing to collaborate with Lisa and her courage in sharing her story. Yeah. Because we are all connected. We're all connected. We have been connected by a sovereign God. I will always be connected to my children's birth family, and I want that healing and that knowing of who they are in Christ as much for them as for our family.
0: Well, even with the Moses story, of course, him being cast down the Nile and in essence being adopted, right?
1: Yes,
0: that whole
1: exactly.
0: component, and then what he was dealing with.
1: Yes.
0: Not really being Egyptian, but being
1: correct.
0: Exalted
1: the same
0: in that
1: identity
0: culture.
1: Struggles that we see in our kids.
0: Right.
1: Exactly. So,
0: Lisa, let me ask you, adoption is difficult for the whole family. And I would say foster is as well, as we've experienced. So I put these two kind of together. Adoption is a much longer, obviously, commitment, a lifelong commitment to these children. But you have elements of it with foster care as well. But there can be some damage done to your bio family, and you have to take that into account and manage it, as we were just talking about. Now you're feeling bad that your bio son doesn't feel like he's getting your attention because the adopted child needs so much time and attention. But just speak to all the dynamics of that and how we find healing, whether we're mom, dad, adopted child, bio child who now has a new roommate in his bedroom, and he's trying to figure out what's going on here. But speak to all those realities.
2: Well, speaking as an adoptive mom, I think the experience of the siblings, I call them the unseen siblings, is really significant. Yeah. And, often these kids, they make a lot of sacrifices. Sometimes some real suffering comes because, we're bringing children with significant wounds into our families. And I always tell people that we didn't do it very well. We were so consumed by the needs of our new children because we adopted 4 children from Ethiopia. Mm. We were so consumed by their needs that we sort of lost sight of the needs of our other children. And we had to refocus and really seek our kids' forgiveness, actually, and make a new start with a lot of things to put more support around them.
0: Yeah.
2: When we couldn't give it, we actually changed to a new church that had a really strong youth program where the youth pastor could support our kids. There were so many different things that we did.
1: Jim, you and I both have been involved with a national adoption conference, and that's where I first met you. And one time they asked my biological daughter if she would serve on a panel to talk about what it was like being an adoptive family. At this point, she was in college, and she had 5 younger siblings who had all been adopted. And a lady in the audience raised her hand and asked my daughter, we're thinking of adopting, and we're worried about how it will impact our biological children, just what you're bringing up and what I've learned a lot through Lisa's work about. And I'll never forget, this is what my daughter said. She said, remember, your job as a parent is not to make your children's life comfortable. Your job as a parent is to make your children more like Christ. And I thought, okay, that's a wrap. I'm done here.
0: Well, the fact that she caught that.
1: She got
0: it. Showed a lot of maturity.
1: She got it.
0: For her age.
1: Yes. And even though she had experienced some of the same things that Lisa's kids had experienced and gone through a lot with her parents and with her family. She reminded us, this is why we do this. We're trying to make our families more like Christ. Yeah. Mm-hmm.
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0: Betsy, we talked yesterday about identifying the wounds caused by adoption. How would you define the wound of shame?
4: Well, I think shame is feeling like you are permanently and hopelessly flawed. That it's very different from guilt, where you've actually done something wrong and you can repent of that and get it all clear. But shame is like this horrible thing that sticks to you that affects your identity. Mm-hmm. This is like who I am is a shameful person, and I can't somehow get rid of it. So it sort of becomes a lens through which you see life, is just as a shameful person.
0: What was your journey, you know, in experiencing that? How did you overcome that? How did you do self-talk to say, okay, Lord, I know this is not who I am? It's hard for many people to simply do that. Mm-hmm. How did you get from that shame, the feeling of shame, being part of your identity, to being able to better understand it was not your fault? Mm-hmm. The fact that you were adopted was not your fault. I mean, you're a little baby.
4: Right.
0: I mean, what yeah. could you have contributed
4: what
0: to that?
4: What could have contributed, yeah.
0: But how do you get there when that voice of shame has been ringing in your head yeah. for years?
4: It's a great question, and it's a painful journey. A lot of times we, in our society, have labeled it more low self-esteem than we have shame. But there are different feelings, and shame is really the better word. I think for years, it was like just a dark shadow that affected my life. Like, I'm never good enough. What, I don't belong. All of those messages that the enemy tells you and you agree with because you don't know any better. And little by little, as the word began to get into me, and then I had this encounter when I was about 10 or 11 years old, just walking home, and I just saw Jesus on the cross. And it was like he was just there saying, I did this for you. You're okay. You're mine. And that just changed for me.
0: So that's when it made sense.
4: That's when it made sense. And it changed for me the way I felt about myself. Mm. All of a sudden, I felt like, I am going to be okay.
0: Right.
4: This was a turnaround in my identity. And so that was the beginning. And then the word, of course, fed into my life. And I just began to, there were many times I cried out to him. Yeah. Shame, I didn't quite know how to identify it. I just felt like there's something wrong with me.
0: Right.
4: How can I ever get right? And it was a little by little journey. And I just felt like somehow I'm going to make it.
0: Yeah.
4: It's going to be all right. It was a huge shift for me.
0: A turning of the corner.
4: It was
0: a turning
4: of the corner.
0: That realization that you are loved by God and you're seen by God.
4: Yeah, and I'm seen.
0: Yeah.
4: And I felt like, oh, he's written my whole story.
0: Yeah.
4: And he's right here and he knows me.
0: Yeah.
4: And he knows all of my struggles. He knows all of my ugliness, and
0: so
4: he still
0: good.
4: Loves me.
0: And it's so, boy, that's where everybody needs to get to.
1: Every one of us.
0: Then when he says, my burden is light,
4: yeah.
0: now you're feeling a light
4: now
0: burden of the Lord.
4: Yeah.
0: And that shame and that guilt is gone, and it's not who you are, and the deceiver has been whispering in your ear.
4: That's so
0: well
4: said.
0: He comes
4: well
0: to steal,
4: said.
0: Kill, and destroy.
4: Yeah.
0: And he'll whisper all of it into your ear.
4: And that, I'm so glad you said that, because that gave me ammo.
0: Yeah.
4: That gave me ammunition when those voices came back and I said, no,
0: Right.
4: I've seen and heard the Lord.
2: And I think we want to encourage these young pregnant women or birth moms that the Lord is looking upon them with love. They are precious to Him. They are loved. And He's going to carry them, whether it was decades ago or whether it's now, you know, He's going to carry them. And there will be sorrow.
0: Yeah, Jody, Lisa alluded to this idea of isolation. Mm-hmm. But what can we practically do?
1: You talk about building a community.
0: How do you wake up one day and go, okay, I need to build community around me? What does that look like?
1: It's so important to find other adoptive parents who are going through the same experience, for your children to know other adopted children, for your foster kids to hang out with other foster kids. Both Lisa and I lead communities that are welcoming to these parents, and we would welcome you in. It's incredibly important. And even for biological children in an adoptive family. But at the end of the day, I want to make sure to say that while we've talked about a lot of the challenges, and we do talk about the challenges in those communities, what we share in those communities is adoption has been the greatest gift to my life. I wouldn't change it for anything. God adopted me, and becoming an adoptive parent, and my children are treasures. They're treasures, and they're treasures to our biological children as well. We wouldn't be who God meant us to be without them. And so coming into those communities, you can find other people who can reframe the hard, help you take the long view, get the support you need from someone who truly understands. And there's retreats available now for foster and adoptive parents. Get that community you need so you can flip the script and start to see the beautiful redemption that's being written through your story. Mm-hmm. Our families are biblical families.
0: Oh, sure. We're all adopted into the kingdom of God, right?
1: Yes.
0: Mm-hmm. So exactly. we're all in that spot. Mm-hmm. Lisa, we're nearing the end here, and I just want to make sure people have a good idea of what do I do. Speak to those listening who were never a part of adoption and aren't feeling called to adoption. How can they come alongside adoptive parents to help them be successful in this endeavor? This is the one thing that, man, the early church, this is what they did. Mm-hmm. They picked up those babies at the Roman dumps. They brought them home. Yeah, guess what? There were unwanted pregnancies 2,000 years ago. Mm-hmm. Some things are not new under the sun, right? Mm-hmm. And it was the Christians who went, gathered those children who were just left there to die through exposure, brought them home. I'm quite certain the church came around those families to say, okay, let's take care of these kids. Mm-hmm. But speak to, what do I do if I'm living in a normal biological family?
2: There are so many things that people can do to support adoptive and foster families, from the small things to the big. You know, I always tell people, think about what is a life-giving way that you like to serve. Maybe you have a child who's playing soccer, and you can pick up this other kid and take him to every practice, because those parents are too overwhelmed. They cannot sign their kid up for soccer. It can be that easy. It can be doing someone's laundry for them. It can be mentoring one of the biological children in the family, coming alongside them. I mean, the options are endless, and I think it can be super practical. It can also be financial. Foster and adoptive families are tapped out financially.
0: Yeah.
2: We're seeking
0: time
2: so much
0: treasure.
2: Help for our kids. Mm-hmm. Yeah. And so I think the options are endless. So it's important, though, to serve in a way that actually you can sustain.
0: Yeah.
2: You know, something that you can do for the long haul. And that's what people did for us. We had people who, I had one friend who picked up one of my adopted daughters every Tuesday after school.
0: Wow.
2: Took her home, fed her dinner, and was like her special person, and everybody at home got a break too.
0: Yeah.
2: So it can be, it doesn't have to be hard, but it can be profoundly important for that family.
0: Let me throw this out to everybody, this concept of forgiveness. I mean, it's running in every direction in this context. So, you know, parents forgiving their daughter, perhaps, Lisa, your position, daughters forgiving parents, adoptive children who are struggling forgiving their adopted parents. I mean, you can run all of the various needs for forgiveness. What do you say about the power of forgiveness in this moment?
4: Okay. Well, Jody and Lisa are looking at me.
0: Here you go.
4: So I'll take off. But first, you know, forgiveness is mentioned from, you know, even in the Lord's Prayer. Forgive us for what we have trespasses, our debts, as we forgive others. So it's non-negotiable. And so we get in there and we realize, okay, I will have to deal with this. It's the hardest thing we have to deal with, I think. And we've written it into every prayer through every chapter of this book to help people realize, okay, what is this really and what do I need to forgive? But I'd like to speak just a minute to what forgiveness is not, because I think sometimes that's a big block for us. We think, and I just want to say to my brothers and sisters out there, forgiveness is not saying that what happened is all right. It's not saying it's okay. It's saying I'm taking myself out of the judgment seat of judging what has happened, and I'm letting the Lord, I'm turning that over to the Lord, and I'm withdrawing my judgments. Forgiveness is also not saying you've got to be back in relationship with whoever has wounded you. You know, and it's also not saying that it's a feeling. It starts as a very difficult decision that we choose because we honor God and we know that's His way. And so we choose to do it and we cry out, God, help me. Help me to forgive. And so it's a decision that leads into a process that takes some time and takes God's help to do it.
0: Jody, you have mentioned, I believe this comes from your area of the book, and it sounds odd to even say this, but how do you respond to the idea that love is not enough? Because in Christian circles, we think love is enough. Mm. Forgiveness is enough.
4: Mm-hmm.
0: How could that not be enough? Love and forgiveness.
1: God's love is enough.
2: Amen.
1: My love will never be enough. I'm a weak, frail, flawed person. Mm-hmm. I will never be a perfect mother.
2: Mm-hmm.
1: And I always have to remember to apologize to my children. I'm not going to get it right.
0: That's good.
1: But that teaches us who is really the source of all love, and that's Jesus Christ, our Savior, and His love is enough. His love is what can heal our families.
0: And that's what you've all found, is the love of God. And I so appreciate the way you've expressed it. What a good discussion we've had, and I'm so thankful for each one of you, the lives that God has given you. You're here today because of what has happened to you and what you've done to heal those wounds and to help others. So thank you for the whole kit and caboodle. We so appreciate it. Thank you. Yeah.
1: Thank you.
2: Yes. Thank you for having us.
0: And if you're struggling with pain from the wounds of adoption and you need someone to talk to, we have a team of caring Christian counselors available for that purpose. It's absolutely free, so take advantage of it. We want you to. If you want to get involved with adoption or foster care, you can find those resources through our Wait No More program. John will have the details in just a moment for both the counseling and for Wait No More. And if you or someone you know has been affected by adoption, I recommend you get a copy of the book, Healing for Every Heart in Adoption. 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My husband also listens, and God has definitely used your ministry to orphans to touch our hearts. As a result, we have signed up to be foster parents. Man, that's awesome.
3: Mm-hmm. 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
1: 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My David James KKLA Facebook page, at David James KKLA on X. A couple of scriptures have come to mind as we get into lunchtime with Growing Grace straight ahead. The Lord is faithful to all His promises and loving towards all He has made. The Lord upholds all those who fall and lifts up all who are bowed down. Worth reading over and over again, yeah? Psalm 145, 13 and 14.
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7: Our English language uses the word feet or foot in a lot of different ways. Foot in the mouth, I do that a lot around here, means saying the wrong thing or the inappropriate thing. Put your foot down means to take a stand, right? Firm. Paul says here that feet can be spiritual. They can be beautiful. In a careful study through God's word, you'll find that God asked various people to bare their feet. So feet are somehow connected to our spiritual journey. Spreading the gospel, telling other people about the good news, is not something just for pastors and evangelists. That God's very clear, it's for you, all of us.

0: When we receive good news, we normally can't wait to share it. Whether it's a promotion at work, a good grade in school, or our engagement. But nothing compares to sharing the good news of salvation in Christ. Pastor Ed Ray wants us to see this as a great privilege and a wonderful responsibility. We're looking at Romans 10 on this edition of Grow in Grace, where Paul the Apostle speaks of beautiful feet that bring salvation to others.
1: So we call this beautiful feet, which are two words that don't normally go together. At least most of us don't brag too much about how pretty our feet are. I love the story of a little boy that came back in from the snow in the Midwest one winter. He's a kindergartner, and the whole group of kindergartners come back in. They change their boots off and put their shoes on. And one little boy had his shoes on, his right shoe on his left foot, and vice versa. And so the teacher walked up and said, "Bobby, you have your shoes on the wrong feet." And he looked at her and says, "Don't kid me. These are the only feet I have." So, beautiful feet. When we give it away, this gospel of peace, this good news, Paul says, then to God, our feet look beautiful. There's something spiritual that happens there when we go in response to what he asks us to do. I have a physician friend who claims that the greater the distance a body part is from our eyes, the less care and concern we give it. So that would make our feet at the bottom of the pile. The end of the line for care and concern, you might say. Now, feet normally are not something you brag about. I have a picture of some feet that I thought was unusual. These are Pastor Greg's feet. We call him Harry for short. Aren't those beautiful? Oh, and they started out looking like that. What happened? Baby's feet, so cute, kissable. Our English language uses the word feet or foot in a lot of different ways. To step on toes, you know, that's talking about things which make people feel guilty for some reason. Foot in the mouth. I do that a lot around here. Means saying the wrong thing or the inappropriate thing. Put your foot down means to take a stand, right? Firm. How about foot the bill? That means you paid for it. Get on your feet means to get established, right? To have cold feet could mean a couple of things, but certainly a change of one's mind partway through it. Paul says here that feet can be spiritual. They can be beautiful. And a careful study through God's word, you'll find that God asked various people to bare their feet, to take their sandals off. It happened, of course, to Moses when he went before the burning bush in Exodus chapter 3. And he saw a bush that he thought was on fire, but when he got close, it wasn't on fire. And then God spoke to him from the bush. He said, "Take off your sandals. You're standing on holy ground." So feet have something to do with worship. Almost the exact same thing happened to Joshua when Joshua went into Israel. An angel appeared to him. Wow. And the angel said, "Take off your sandals. It's holy ground." I know a pastor that won't preach with his shoes on. He always preaches in his socks, because he's trying to remind himself what an important thing it is to represent God. So feet are somehow connected to our spiritual journey that we're on. And here, these people are said to have beautiful feet, God's view of them. Maybe not aesthetically, but God says they are. Spreading the gospel, telling other people about the good news, is not something just for pastors and evangelists. That God's very clear, is for you, all of us, each and every one of us. He said, "Go into all the world and preach the gospel." He said, "Go into the world and make disciples of all peoples." So you are called to tell people about God. "Pastor, I'm just visiting. Don't be pressing me too much." Rather than it being a responsibility, though, I mean, encouraging you in is that it's this great privilege that you have been given that honor to be able to tell other people the good news, something that angels can't do. We'll look at that in just a minute. So you have this great privilege. So how beautiful are your feet? Now, I don't want to see them. I just wonder about you using them to take you to places where people need to hear about God. We have been traveling through the book of Romans. If you're just joining us, I'll give you a quick summary. First five chapters are about a word, justification, to be transformed. It happens in a moment in time. And you have an encounter with God. You say, God, forgive my sins, take my life. He hears from heaven and does it in an instant. And then in chapter 6 and 7, another long word, sanctification. But that means that you are being formed into what God designed you to be, that he's in the process of changing your soul. Justification in the instant, sanctification your whole lifetime. And then in 6 and 7, sanctification, Romans 8, glorification, another big word. That means someday you're going to get a resurrection body just like Jesus. It also, yeah, amen, it'll also happen in an instant, and suddenly we'll be transformed. You'll be able to walk through walls. You'll be able to eat as many calories as you like. Calories don't count in heaven. I have it on good authority. I'm having trouble finding the scripture, but it's, I'm sure that's what I read somewhere. Romans 9, tipping points, five moments in history, in God's strategy with human history, when he spoke to a man, Abraham. Abraham was in Ur of the Chaldees, which is basically Babylon, Iraq today. And he said, Abraham, why don't you leave your family and why don't you go to a land I'm going to show you? And Abraham said, okay, I'll go. God accounted that to him as rightness, as righteousness, because he agreed to go without even knowing where God was going to take him. It'd be a 600-mile trip west, and he'll end up in Shechem in Israel. Then he has a son, Isaac, and God asks him to take that son, his only son, and sacrifice him on a hill called Moriah, also known as Calvary. And as he's beginning to sacrifice Isaac, his son, his only son, God intervenes, stops him and says, no, don't kill him. I've given you a lamb. So God himself supplied a lamb for a man. And he would later on the very same mountain supply Jesus Christ as the Lamb of God who took away the sins of the world. So Abraham, Isaac, then Jacob. And then Jacob would be a guy who had a lot of difficulties. He was a liar. He was a cheat. He was a heel catcher. He wrestled with God like a lot of us have, and he lost like a lot of us have. And God changed his name to Israel, ruled by God. And then the fourth individual that God uses as a tipping point to change the direction of the world was a pharaoh in Egypt, Ramses II, we believe, or Thutmose II. One of those two was the pharaoh that Moses said, let my people go. And he said, no, 10 times, 10 plagues. But that would reach the whole world, that as he tried to go through the Red Sea, he was drowned after the children of Israel had gone through. And that was good news for the world. So that was the fourth one. And then the fifth one is, of course, the Messiah himself. A son of David, a great, great, great, great, great grandson of David, who would be the Messiah, the one who was long awaited for, and he would die on a cross for you and for me. And that's where Paul is taking this. He's anticipating questions from the church that's in Rome that has been started there. It's about 57 AD. It's more than 20 years since Jesus died on a cross. And there's a church that has formed several churches, many churches throughout the capital city of Rome. Most of them had been Jews that were in Jerusalem at Pentecost and then went back to Rome. But now something new was happening. Gentiles were becoming Christians. The Gentiles begin to respond to the gospel. And it confused the Jews who were in Rome, and they're asking Paul, how come the people that are getting saved are Gentiles? Yes, it's wonderful God is saving people, but he's a Jewish Messiah, and Jesus was. He's Hebrew, you know. And so that led to Paul answering with this letter. And it's been called, this particular chapter, the second half of it, called the Roman Road to Salvation. Because Paul breaks down to very simple terms what it takes to have a relationship with God. Very clearly. Those who call upon the name of the Lord will be saved. Well, what does that mean? We'll take that apart in a moment. So this section breaks up into three parts. First, hearing and believing, 13 through 15 verse. And then some people that we talk to will not receive it. They're happy being atheists or agnostics. They don't want the responsibility of admitting that they have sinned before God. And then the last section, some very unexpected people will believe. People that don't look like what you would imagine a Christian would be. Kind of like the packing house people. That's verse 20 through 21. That's where we're going. Fasten your seatbelts.
0: We're partway through a study in Romans chapter 10 with Pastor Ed Ray on Grow in Grace. Here's Pastor Ed with the second half of today's message called Beautiful Feet.
1: Verse 13, we ended on last week. For whoever calls on the name of the Lord shall be saved. Whoever. That's a pretty big term. Whoever. It comes from an Old Testament book, Joel 3:32. And we looked a little bit at that last time. Whoever, or if the old King James you're reading says, whosoever. Doesn't matter who you are. Anyone. White, black, red. God doesn't care what your genetic background is. He's not impressed. God has no taste whatsoever. He'll take anybody. Hobos, bobos, butchers, bakers, candlestick makers. He doesn't care. But the opposite is true. He cares so much, he wants you to spend eternity with him. That's where this is going. Those who call upon the name. It's an interesting phrase that appears 25 times in Scripture. People calling on the Lord. It began in the garden in Genesis. People begin to call on God's name. Adam knew his wife. God appointed another seed. Abel, whom Cain killed. This is verse 26 of Genesis 4. And as for Seth, to him also a son was born, and he named him Enosh. And then men began to call upon the name of the Lord. Abraham, chapter 12 of Genesis, verse 8. He called on the name of the Lord, Genesis 13:4. Abram called on the name of the Lord. Genesis 21:32, then Abraham called on the name of the Lord. Genesis 26:25, as you guessed it, he called on the name of the Lord. Elijah called on the name of the Lord. In the New Testament, Paul the Apostle called on the name of the Lord. The lesson is clear. Call on God. Pray. Call on God. Abraham asked God what his name was. Yes, he was going to set the people free in Egypt. And he said, well, who shall I say sent me to Pharaoh? And God spoke from a burning bush and he said, tell Pharaoh, I am that I am. Hebrew, Yahweh. I am the becoming one. Still doesn't make sense. God is saying, I am whatever you need. What do you need? God has eternal qualities and completeness so that nothing is impossible for him. Nothing. So when they needed deliverance, he became their deliverer. When you need guidance, he becomes your leader. When you need food, he becomes your provider. When you're sick, he's your healer. When you're attacked by enemies, he comes to your rescue. This is why Paul is saying, call upon the name of the Lord, the name Yahweh. But it's even simpler than that. We're familiar with one word that has great power in it. In fact, there's no other name under heaven by which a person might be saved. His name. That's what The angel said in Matthew chapter 3 to Joseph, Joseph and Mary were expecting their child. The angel said, you're going to call his name Yeshua, which is Joshua, which is translated Savior. You're going to call his name Savior. You're going to call his name Jesus because he is going to save the people from their sin. So Jesus' very name means salvation. Yeshua and Yeshua are the same word in Hebrew, just a different emphasis on a different syllable. Spelled exactly the same. So the angel said, you're going to call him Savior because he is the Savior of the world. What name should I call on? The name of Jesus. Now, Paul is going to ask the first of seven questions as we finish through this. The first one is, how then shall they, people who need God, call on him in whom they have not believed? Paul is anticipating questions are coming from Rome, and so he's trying to answer them in advance and for you and I. I hope there are people here this morning that God is speaking to. I hope you're here for the first time. You've never been to church before even. That would be even more awesome to me. I hope there's some flaming atheists here, because that's the way I first came to church. And quite a few agnostics would be nice, because Paul is going to try and convince you through what he wrote 2,000 years ago that God is real and he loves you and he wants you to spend eternity with him. And he's gone to great lengths to make sure it's a clear pathway. This is very simple. How can they believe? Number one, you have to believe. Well, that's a problem, Pastor. I'm a scientist. I don't believe it unless I can smell it, taste it, hear it, touch it. That's where I was first time I came to church after years and years of growing up in a church. 26-year-old atheist. And I sat in a church and they talked about belief. And I said, no, I don't believe anything I can't measure. I'm a scientist. You got to be able to smell it, taste it, see it, touch it, hear it. But then a very bright young lady said to me, you have to choose to believe. No, I want to believe second. I want God to show himself, you know, some miracle, something small, maybe a lightning bolt striking that chair right there now, trying to test God. She said, no, you must believe and then you'll see. You have to choose to believe. Well, I don't think I can choose. Every person in this room is demonstrating faith to me right now. You're sitting down. You trust that chair. That's faith. You've put your weight on it. You can choose to believe. That's what Paul is talking about here. You believe. I read a fascinating article a while back, and I just looked it up again. The lady's name is Rose Crawford, and she's a Canadian. And for 50 years, she lived blind. She was born blind and all the way up to her 50th birthday. And then her optometrist retired, and she got a new optometrist who was actually a surgeon, an eye surgeon, ophthalmologist. And he examined her for the first time, and he said, wouldn't you like to see? She said, well, that's a cruel question. Of course I'd like to see. I've been blind for 50 years. And he said, I can fix your eyes so you can see. You see, she'd been born with a congenital condition that gave her cataracts before she even came out of her mother's womb. And no one had ever told her that there's an operation available. So she said, well, of course I want to see. He said, well, let's schedule the surgery. How's Thursday? And she said, can you do it sooner? Operated on her, put in an intraocular lens, adjusted her cornea, it was all scraped up, and didn't even put her out completely, just with a local anesthesia. And he said, okay, now open your eyes, what do you see? And she said, I see the most wonderful man in the whole world who just gave me sight. She saw for the first time. And you know what the tragedy is about that story? That surgery had become free in Canada 20 years earlier. She could have gotten her sight 20 years earlier, but she didn't believe it was available. You have to believe when they call on him to whom they have not believed. But if you would believe, he will answer. Rose Crawford saw. Secondly, not only after believing, you have to have a message. There has to be some information. She got information. I can fix your eyes. God has information for you. He can fix your loneliness, your struggles, your pain. Second half of that, how shall they believe in him they have not heard? The message has to come. You have to grasp it. It's really not complicated. It's really just three steps. We all have a problem. We're all sinners, each and every one of us, including the guy sitting up here. All have sinned and fallen short of the glory of God. That's what the scripture says. Sin separates us from God, number one. Number two, God has a solution. He's already done it. He's paid it. He sent his son, Jesus Christ, died on a cross, paid the price I should have paid so I could go to eternity with him. Number three, you have to respond. I had to respond. You have to respond. You have to say, God, I choose to believe. Forgive my sins. Take my life. I surrender. Number two, you have to have a messenger. First, you must believe. Number two, you have to have a messenger. You have to have a person. And how shall they hear without a preacher? Preacher? Oh, no. The word caruso. And it just means to talk to somebody else. One person. Doesn't have to be a crowd. You see, you are a preacher, each and every one of us. Maybe just to one person. But what I want you to do is I want you to turn to the person next to you, if you know them and you're friendly, and say, you are the preacher. And then I want that person to point back to you and say, you are the preacher. What you just did was to put that person in this verse. And how shall they hear without a preacher? We got a whole room full of preachers.
0: 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It's titled Seven More Men. 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

0: Growing Grace, sponsored by Calvary Chapel, Redlands, Packing House, Christian Fellowship, 99.5 KKLA. But El Pal, Big Wave Dave, David James here. You guys are busy on the phones today, and I love that. And you can even text 866-347-4959. You can text that number. 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My number is 818-662-3737. And Lynn has checked in. Lynn, we chatted last week. What's going on, Lynn?
1: I spoke with you last week, and I told you I had to go out of town because my friend's mom was having surgery.
2: Yes.
1: And praise God, they found no cancer in lymph nodes, and prayer is just a wonderful thing, and our God is awesome.
0: Woo! Hold the line here, Lynn. So good, Pastor Greg. Some people are just happy. They smile, they're encouraging, they're optimistic, they're just happy. Like Lynn here. Others, not so much. What's the difference? 3 minutes.
3: How has prayer impacted your life?
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9: Jesus says, blessed are the merciful.
10: Pastor Greg Laurie points out, having mercy towards someone in need not only encourages them, it's a pathway to our own happiness.
9: Mercy is not just seeing a need, it's meeting the need. It's pity plus action. It's doing something about it. We can stand around all day and say, oh, I feel so sorry for those people. But mercy says, I'm going to do something for those people. This

0: people, happiness is as elusive as the proverbial pot of gold at the end of a rainbow. They try this, they try that, they try nearly everything else, and just find the whole pursuit quite trying. If they'd only flip to Matthew chapter 5, they'd discover how to find happiness written in black and white. And that's where we'll turn today on A New Beginning, as Pastor Greg Laurie brings a message called How to Be Happy. Hear his additional messages on the subject at harvest.org.
1: Happiness. It's something we all want, but it can be so elusive, and it's not unique to our day and age, by the way. 2,000 years ago, the Greek philosopher Aristotle made this statement: happiness is the meaning and purpose in life. It's the very aim and end of human existence. But how can we find happiness? Sometimes people say money will make you happy. Well, we know that's not true, because we all know of people that have a lot of money who are not happy. We know where we won't find happiness, but where do we find happiness? You know, USA Today newspaper did an article on happiness, what it is and how to get it. They interviewed hundreds of experts on the topic. And they did this study during the holiday season, so they thought people would maybe be a little more happy than normal. And here's what they discovered from talking to experts on the subject of happiness. Number one, they discovered that families and friends provide the best antidote to unhappiness. A marriage makes most people happier, and a close family inoculates many kids against despair, according to long-term research.

0: I'll just say gratitude has a lot to do with life satisfaction. Talking and writing about what they're grateful for amplifies adults' happiness. They also said it's important to learn to savor even the smallest pleasures of life. Here's another one. I really like this. Forgiving people are happy people. University of Michigan psychologist Christopher Peterson says, quote, forgiveness is the trait most strongly linked to happiness, end quote. He adds, it's the queen of all virtues and probably the hardest to come by. One more point. They found that Scandinavians are the happiest people. So if you're Scandinavian, you have this wire. Otherwise, there's these other principles. But isn't it worth noting that all of these are biblical principles and premise, apart from being Scandinavian? Gratefulness, forgiving, family, friends, and so forth. So here before us now in the Sermon on the Mount, the point of entry is what we call the Beatitudes. Or another way to put it, attitudes that should be. You could even call them the be happy attitudes, right? And each beatitude begins with the word blessed. And as I pointed out to you before, the word blessed is interchangeable with the word happy. So you could just as easily say, happy are the poor in spirit, happy are the meek, happy are they that hunger and thirst after righteousness, and so forth. So keep that in mind as we read them again. Jesus is unlocking for us the secret to happiness. Matthew chapter 5, starting in verse 2. He opened his mouth and taught them, saying, let me add a little note here. We often think that the Sermon on the Mount was delivered to thousands of people. In reality, it was delivered to the disciples of Jesus while a crowd was gathered around them. And the reason I bring that up is because these truths are for Christians only. Only a believer can live by the Sermon on the Mount. He opened his mouth and taught them, that would be the disciples, saying, verse 3, blessed are the poor in spirit, for theirs is the kingdom of heaven. Blessed are those who mourn, for they shall be comforted. Blessed are the meek, for they shall inherit the earth. Blessed are those who hunger and thirst for righteousness, for they shall be filled. Blessed are the merciful, for they shall obtain mercy. Blessed are the pure in heart, for they shall see God. Blessed are the peacemakers, for they shall be called the sons of God. We'll stop there. Let's review what we already discovered together. First of all, happy are the humble. Happy are the humble. Blessed are the poor in spirit. To be poor in spirit means you see yourself as you really are, spiritually destitute, a sinner in need of a savior. Number two, happy people are unhappy people, if you will. Blessed are they that mourn, verse 4, for they shall be comforted. Contextually, what this means is I see my sinful condition. I'm sorry for the way that I am. I'm sorry for the things I've said and things that I've done, and I mourn over it. The Bible says godly sorrow produces repentance. Then thirdly, a happy person will be a meek person. Verse 5, blessed are the meek. And all that means is simply seeing myself as I am. It's power under constraint. Remember, meekness is not weakness. Power is submitting yourself to the authority of God. Then we have the desire for a righteous life. A happy person passionately desires a righteous life. Verse 6, blessed are those that hunger and thirst for righteousness, for they shall be filled. This is speaking of spiritual hunger. There are some kinds of food that when I eat those foods, I'm not hungry afterwards. Mexican food would be one of them. Italian food would be another, especially if it involves pasta. After I eat, I'm full. In fact, I'm ready to go into a food coma. But then there are other kinds of food that when I eat them, I don't feel as full, like sushi. I love sushi, right? But maybe an hour later, I'm hungry again. I remember a bunch of us went out to sushi one night and had a great meal. And afterwards, we were hungry and we went out and got a pizza, right? So it's a hunger and thirst for righteousness, though. A hunger and desire for God.
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2: 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My family wants to

0: 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A few times I've felt God speaking to me through your messages. More power to you and Harvest Ministries.
1: When we hear from you, it's not only a blessing, it also confirms that the program is making an impact. If you have a story to share, call Pastor Greg and let him know. 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
2: Well, we take a look now at what happy people do. These are characteristics of happy people according to the Beatitudes in Matthew 5. Here's Pastor Greg once again.
3: Happy people are merciful people. Happy people are merciful people. Look at verse 7. Blessed are the merciful. What does that mean? To be merciful means that I understand and empathize with those that don't know Jesus yet. You know, it's very easy in our polarized society today to see anyone that disagrees with us as our mortal enemy. But we should never think of someone who holds a different view than we hold, or someone who does not have our faith, a non-believer, as the enemy. They're not the enemy. The fact of the matter is they're under the control of the enemy. And the enemy is Satan. And the Bible says we should pray for people that are not believers yet. 2 Timothy 2:26, so they'll come to their senses and escape from the devil's trap. For they're being held captive by him to do whatever he wants. So when I'm merciful, I see behind the mask, I see behind the facade, and I see the person, and I find myself caring about them. Now, this is a radical thing for Jesus to say. Remember, Rome was effectively in control of a good part of the world at this time, including Judea. So this is a Roman culture, and Romans did not value mercy. In fact, Romans looked with disdain on mercy. A Roman philosopher of the day said, quote, mercy was the disease of the soul, end quote. They saw mercy as a sign of weakness. The Romans glorified justice, courage, discipline, and power. And they did not value human life. When a child was born at this time in Roman culture, the father had the right of patria potestas. Patria potestas, which simply meant that if he wanted the newborn child to live, he held his thumb up. If he did not want the child to live, he held his thumb down. And he had this power, a patria potestas, throughout the life of the child, which means if he didn't like the way the kid was turning out, he could have the child executed until that child became an adult. So that means that they could kill their children at any stage of life. Is that any different than abortion, especially late-term abortion? Did you know that 10,000 babies' lives are lost every year to late-term abortions, the majority of which take place for elective reasons? What kind of thinking is this? And you say, Greg, why are you bringing this up? This is political. Yes, it is political. And sometimes our moral views and our spiritual views derived from Scripture spill right into the world of politics. We're getting ready to vote, people. And I'll tell you, for me personally, I could never vote for any candidate that supports abortion. So coming back to mercy, the Romans derided mercy. They laughed at mercy. And our culture is similar today in that regard. But Jesus says, blessed are the merciful. But what does it mean specifically? The word that Jesus uses here in Matthew 6:3 for mercy is also used concerning the word almsgiving. So what it means literally is helping a person in need. It's very simple. Mercy is seeing a man without food and giving him food. Mercy is seeing someone who is lonely and giving them company. Mercy is not just seeing a need, it's meeting the need. It's pity plus action. It's doing something about it. We can stand around all day and say, oh, I feel so sorry for those people. But mercy says, I'm going to do something for those people. these people who extend mercy. It's very important, but let's not misunderstand it. He says, blessed are the merciful, for they shall obtain mercy. Jesus is not saying, I must give mercy in order to receive mercy. Because if that were the case, that would mean there's something I do to receive salvation. Here's what it really means. Jesus is saying, since you have been a recipient of mercy, since God has extended his mercy to you, therefore you should be a merciful person. Forgiven people should be forgiving people, willing to show that same mercy to others as well. Number two, a happy person will be a holy person. A happy person will be a holy person. Verse 8, blessed are the pure in heart, for they shall see God. Now this comes back to what's already happened to us. If we go to the first beatitude, I've seen myself as I am, a sinner. I've mourned over my condition, producing a sense of meekness in me and a hunger and thirst for spiritual things and a desire to extend mercy. Now I have this purity in heart. You know, it's funny with the heart because we use it to express our emotion. We'll say something like, well, you know, my mind says one thing, but my heart says another. Or if we don't think someone is compassionate enough, we'll say, hey man, where's your heart? Or of another, we might say, oh, he wears his heart on his sleeve. So coming back to the question of where's your heart, maybe it's on your sleeve. Check, it might be there. Then there's countless songs about the heart. Of course, Stevie Nicks sing along with Tom Petty, Stop Dragging My Heart Around. Billy Ray Cyrus had an achy, breaky heart. And he also had a mullet. So I had something worse than a mullet. And I wish I had a picture, but I don't have one for you. I had something worse than a mullet. I call it a skullet. I'm losing my hair, so I'm combing it over on the top. You know what a comb over is, right? How many of you have comb overs? Okay, they'll never admit it. We know what you're doing. So you grow your hair really long, you comb it over, and then you lay hairspray on it. I had so much hairspray on my comb over, it was bulletproof. Anyway, so we sing about the heart, we talk about the heart, and what we are saying is, well, it's our emotion. But in the Bible, that's not what the heart means. It doesn't mean your emotion. When the Bible says, love the Lord your God with all of your mind, with all of your soul, and with all of your heart, it's talking about loving God with everything. In the Hebrew thinking, and as Jesus is expressing it, when we talk about being pure in heart, it means your whole being is directed toward God. And it's purity. I mean, how can you be pure in heart? We're so into purity these days, you know, pure water. We all carry bottled water around with us. You know, this, everyone has the bottled water. You have Agua Vita, Agua Fina, Dasani, Evian, Arrowhead. So we obsess over the purity of the water we drink, you know, but God is interested in the purity of our heart. But how do you have a pure heart? Let's understand what it means. To be pure in heart means to be single in your heart. Let me explain. Later in the Sermon on the Mount, Jesus says, if your eye is single, your whole body will be full of light. But if your eye is evil or double visioned, your whole body will be full of darkness. To be single or to be pure in heart means to have a single focus on Jesus Christ. That clarity. It's the one thing we should all want as Christians. David wrote, one thing have I desired of the Lord, and that will I seek after, that I may dwell in the house of the Lord all the days of my life. One thing. Then Paul says, this one thing I do, forgetting the things that are behind and pressing forward to the things that are before, I press toward the mark for the prize of the upward call of God in Christ Jesus.

0: great insights today from the Beatitudes in the Lord's Sermon on the Mount. And Pastor Greg Laurie has more to come from this study here on A New Beginning, so don't miss it. Pastor Greg mentioned that Christians are sons and daughters of God. It's a mind-boggling privilege to be called the children of God. But if you've not made your peace with God, if you've not yet come to Jesus to have your sins forgiven, that doesn't yet apply to you. But Pastor Greg, someone can enter into that kind of relationship today, can't they?
1: They can, and it's so simple. And I think because it's so simple, people think, oh, it can't be that easy. Well, look, Jesus did all the heavy lifting. He carried the cross for you. He died on that cross that he carried. This isn't about what you do. It's about what he's done. But here's what the Bible says. Whoever will call upon the name of the Lord will be saved. You say, well, okay, how do I do that? You do it through prayer. And if you pray this prayer after me, I believe God will hear it and answer it, and Christ will come to live inside of you. So if you want Jesus to come into your life and forgive you of your sin, if you want to know that you'll go to heaven when you die, if you want to fill that big hole in your heart, pray these words if you would. Lord Jesus, I know that I'm a sinner, but I know that you're the Savior who died on the cross for my sin. I am sorry for my sin, and I turn from it now. And I choose to follow you from this moment forward. Be my Savior and my Lord. Be my God and my friend. Thanks for hearing this prayer and answering this prayer. In Jesus' name I pray. Amen. Listen, if you just prayed that prayer, I want you to know that God has heard you and has answered it. The Bible says, these things we write to you that believe on the name of the Son of God, that you may know that you have eternal life. That you may know. It's yours now. God has given it to you because it's the gift of eternal life through Jesus Christ our Lord. Congratulations and welcome to the family of God.
0: Yeah, that's right. And listen, we want to help you get started in this new relationship with the Lord. 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Well, Pastor Greg, we have so many people who help us. They help by praying for us. Mm-hmm. They help by investing, by being partners with us. In fact, we've got a group called Harvest Partners who help on a regular basis.
1: Yeah.
0: When they give, let me ask you an insider question. When they give, how is that money used?
1: That's a great question. So the answer is it goes into our ministry, which is quite diverse. It goes into our crusade ministry. And by the way, we just wrapped up a crusade in July at Angel Stadium, and we saw the Lord work. We saw people committing their life to Christ as they have for 35 years. It's absolutely amazing. It goes to our radio broadcast. It goes to reaching people through our television ministry and other opportunities that come our way. I have to tell you, we have some amazing opportunities in this coming year. And I'll tell you more about them as we get closer to it. But what a great time to be bringing the gospel. I'm so thankful, as we have just celebrated our 250th birthday as a nation, that we have the freedom in the United States of America to preach the gospel and to teach the word of God. Never take that freedom for granted. It really is a privilege. That's why so many people want to come to our country. The land of the free and the home of the brave. We truly are blessed by God. And we want to continue to take advantage of that freedom that we have in America and declare the ultimate freedom that people can have in a relationship with God through Jesus Christ. Freedom from the power of sin. freedom to live a new life glorifying God. So stand with us if you would, and invest in our ministry so you can share in the fruit of what we're doing in the months and years to come. And in advance, let me say thank you. 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
5: You know, our last caller was, you know, bringing, you know, Israel into it, and it's Israel's fault and all this and that. 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And the answer to that is yes. The same reason that we're having wars in the Middle East today, we've been having those wars for 1,000 years. And Israel wasn't a country for 900 and some of those years. You know, for people out there who just want to always blame Israel for things, okay, take Israel off the table for a minute. 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And that leads to that same question. You know, when you say, should Donald Trump trust the Iranians, why should he? 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
9: Beloved, there are many good ways to share our faith, but I am about to tell you that the Holy Spirit came to me and spoke to me verbally to share my faith in a specific way. What I'm about to share with you, beloved, it's not from me, it came from God.
10: Fear doesn't have to silence you when God gives you an opportunity to share your faith. Welcome to Discovering the Jewish Jesus. I'm your host, Dustin Roberts, and today Rabbi Schneider, he wants to reveal how to move beyond insecurity and confidently tell others about Jesus. You'll discover why you don't need every answer or even the perfect words. You simply need the courage to step out and trust the Lord. What happens when you do might surprise you. Now here's Rabbi.
9: Beloved, we're in the midst of a series entitled Sharing Your Faith. This is part number 4. I'm not going to go back and review. This has been a very exclusive series, very important. I really encourage you to get it and study it. We're talking about how to share our faith. Today, beloved, I'm going to talk to you about a subject that I've spoke on before, but I want to bring it up afresh and anew on this series. I want to talk about the specific strategy. I am talking about the divine cutting-edge strategy that's come to me directly from heaven that the Holy Spirit has given me in terms of how to share our faith. Beloved, there are many good ways to share our faith, but I am about to tell you that the Holy Spirit came to me and spoke to me verbally a specific question, teaching me to share my faith in a specific way and encouraging me in doing so to teach others to do it in this same way. I believe you'll find it extremely effective. Because what I'm about to share with you, beloved, it's not from me, it came from God. Here's how it happened. The Lord spoke to me in a dream. In the first phase of this dream, I found myself in a room. The room was shaped like a rectangle. I don't know exactly how big the room was. It wasn't a real big room. In the room, there was a couch. The coloring in the room was darkish, grayish. It wasn't like the windows were open and a lot of sun was coming in. But it wasn't totally black either. It was just kind of a darkish, grayish color in the room, but you could still see in the room. And I go onto the couch, and there's a lady sitting on the couch. Next to the lady on the far end of the couch, so I'm at one end of the couch, and then on the other end of the couch, there's a man sitting. He looked to be about maybe 50 years old. The dream opens. My head is kind of leaning on this lady's shoulder. It was just like there was a, kind of like a mother or something like that. It was just kind of a comfort thing. You know, David said in one of his writings, he said that he had stilled his soul like a child at rest leaning against his mother. I believe it just meant that I was secure. And then this man is sitting at the other end of the couch. And I asked the man, beloved, in this dream, this specific question. What do you think of Jesus? Immediately after this phase of the dream, the dream rolled into a second dream that was connected to it. And it was this second phase of the dream that made me absolutely sure, beloved, that I was having a dream from God. In the second part of the dream, I find myself in a room almost identical to the room that I was in the first dream, about the same size. Again, there's a couch. Again, it's kind of gray. In terms of the coloring of the room, there's not a lot of light in there, but you can still see it's not totally dark either. I believe that represents the spiritual climate of the world right now. I mean, we can still see, but it's dark right now. Morality is dark. Hopelessness is pervading. Things are becoming more and more chaotic. Jesus described this world as a place where Satan dwelled. And so I'm in this room, the second phase of the dream. I'm on the couch, and a young girl is in the room. She's standing in the center of the room. She looked to be about 20 years old. And I asked her in the dream, listen, beloved, the same exact question, what do you think of Jesus? And when I asked her the question, this is what she said. She said, well, I know he said a lot to the church, but he never said anything to me like about being boyfriend, girlfriend. And as soon as she said that, the dream was over, and I knew that I was having a dream from God, because her statement was so unique and so profound, and it said volumes. This is what she was meaning, beloved. That she had heard maybe some preaching before, maybe she was raised in church or had sat in church at some points in her life, but she never heard and understood that Jesus loved her. And I knew through this dream that the Lord was telling me several things. He was first of all telling me that my people need to be secure. This was communicated to me, beloved, in the dream when I found myself as the dream opened with my head leaning on that lady's shoulder, like David said, like a child leaning on his mother. It represented security, that you and I need to break off the lie of insecurity because we are secure in Jesus. Insecurity is part of our old life. We need to step out of it. We need to break it. We need to confess, I am secure in Jesus. My Father is with me. Jesus is with me. His presence is all around me. He's going to provide for all my needs. It doesn't matter what anybody else thinks about me. It only matters what he thinks about me. So I will be secure. Part of being secure, beloved, is a decision. So the Lord was communicating that if my people are going to be obedient to me, ensuring their faith, they're going to have to step out of insecurity and into security. And beloved, that is a choice that you need to make. Remember when Jesus gave out the talents and when he called those that he had given the talents to return and to show him the investment that they had made on the talents and how their talents had multiplied. Remember the one said, Lord, you gave me 10 and now here's 20. And the other one came and said, Lord, you gave me 5 talents. Now here's 10 talents. And then Jesus called the one that he had given 1 talent to. And the man came to Jesus with his 1 talent and he said, sir, you gave me 1 talent and here's your 1 talent back, for I knew you to be a hard man. He had a wrong concept of God, and because of that he was insecure and fearful, and Jesus rebuked him. He was displeased. And beloved, you and I need to make a decision that we're going to obey God, because God has not given us a spirit of fear or timidity, but of love and of power and of a sound mind. So the first thing that you and I need to know, beloved, is we need to break off insecurity and fear and step into security and boldness and confidence. That was what the Lord showed me by showing me with my head leaning against that woman's shoulder. Then the next thing was that the man was sitting on the couch. And I asked him the question, what do you think of Jesus? And beloved, he was kind of a macho looking man. And I believe the Lord was communicating, you don't bow down to asking anybody this question. Don't fear being intimidated. Don't be afraid of what someone's going to think about you. Don't be concerned that someone's going to think you're weak because you're talking about my son. I want you to ask the world the question, what do you think of Jesus? And then as I indicated, as the dream shifted, I found myself in the room, once again, similar room with the young lady, 20 years old. I asked her the same question, beloved. What do you think of Jesus? And she said to me, I know he said a lot to the church, but he didn't say anything to me like about being boyfriend, girlfriend. And what the Lord was communicating to me here was that people need to not just be presented with the doctrine of the Bible. They don't just need to hear that God so loved the world that he gave his only begotten son. What we need to be communicating, beloved, to people as we're witnessing to them is that God loves them individually, personally. That God knows the number of hairs on their head. That God knows where they work. He knows what their phone number is. God says, when you share me with people, I want you to communicate to them how much I love and care about them as individual people. that I care about them in their work, that I care about what happens to them in their future, that I care about their relationship with their husband or wife, that I care and I'm concerned with them and I want to be involved in every detail of their life. And so God shared with me, beloved, this strategy. When we're out there witnessing for him, to be asking people the question, beloved, what do you think of Jesus? You see, when you ask somebody that question, we're not even asking them, what do you think about Jesus? Because if we ask them, what do you think about Jesus, that can get to be kind of a heady question. But when we ask them, what do you think of Jesus, that's a hard question. And when they respond to us, we can know when somebody responds where they're at in their walk with God. And then hearing their response, we can know how to proceed, beloved, to present the love of God to them.
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9: This is the time for the church to get bold like never before. I'm not talking to just a few. I'm talking to all of us, and to begin to share our faith, beloved, like never before. I want to encourage you. Don't be afraid of somebody getting mad at you. People will get mad at you. But you know, sometimes when someone gets mad at you, that's the first step to them coming to faith. Oftentimes, beloved, someone gets really mad, but they get mad because they're being faced with something that's really disturbing them and upsetting them. And this is the beginning with them wrestling with the issue. And God may use you to do it, so the outcome is not based on whether they got mad or not. The outcome may be that they got mad, but 6 weeks later they received Jesus. And it had to do with you boldly presenting the gospel to them. What do you think of Jesus? And also, when we're sharing with people, we want to be humble. And one of the best ways to do that is not to place ourselves above them, but to share with them what Jesus has done for us, making ourselves voluntarily weak. In other words, saying, oh, if it wouldn't have been for Jesus, and everything that we say, praise Jesus, it's a good God. We're making ourselves voluntarily weak. So we're showing them that we need Jesus just like they do, so that they don't think that we're condescending. Also, beloved, I want to encourage you to be prepared. The more prepared you are, and I'm not telling you, you have to know the Bible backwards and forwards. No, I'm not telling you that. But I'm saying, be as prepared as you can be. And don't wait till you're prepared perfectly to start. Start right now. But it's like this. As you learn some of the strategies that I've shared in this broadcast, and as you continue to read the Bible on a daily basis, beloved, even if it's just a chapter a day, you're going to get more and more prepared to be able to respond to people and to be able to bring up Scripture, because the Scripture itself has life and power in it. See, the Word of God is living and active and sharper than a two-edged sword. It's able to pierce between the division of soul and spirit. So when you know the Word of God, you can bring it to the table. It's kind of like a carpenter. A carpenter can do almost any job. Why? Because he's got the tools. And so the more prepared you are, the more tools you'll have. But I don't want anybody to wait until they're more prepared. Start right now. God will train you as you go. Some of you have heard it said before, God can't steer a parked car. Just start, and God will teach you and train you along the way. And again, don't be thrown when people get defensive. Don't let it throw you. Just be convinced in your heart, beloved, that the message that you bring is real. You need to be convinced that Jesus is the only way. If you have a mindset that simply says, well, Jesus is good for me, but, you know, this person doesn't believe in Jesus, so God bless them, that's fine too. A lot of people that call themselves Christians are like that. It's like they claim that Jesus is the only way. They sing praises to God in church that Jesus is the only way. But when it comes to the way that they relate with other people, it's evident by the way they relate to other people that they really don't believe that. Because they've got all these people that they know that they're in relationship with, and they know these people aren't believers in Jesus, and yet they don't tell them about Jesus. If you and I were really convinced that those people were going to hell, we would be telling them about Jesus. Jesus said, unless you believe that I am He, you'll die in your sins. We must be convinced that people need Jesus, that He is who He said He was. That Jesus said, there's no other name under heaven by which men can be saved but the name of Yeshua HaMashiach. Be convinced, beloved, that people need Him. And don't be afraid, beloved, that someone's going to know more than you know. No, beloved, the Bible tells us that we shouldn't be afraid, because the Holy Spirit, the Scripture says, will give us what we need in the hour thereof. This is one of the secrets to becoming free and fluent and powerful in the abundant life of God. It's stepping out and trusting Him. We have a supernatural God. And one of the things that our supernatural God does for us is He anoints us by the Holy Spirit to witness. So don't worry about having to think everything through that you're going to know exactly what you need to say in every situation. He'll give you the words Jesus taught us in the hour thereof. Now, a few practical things. Try to avoid words that people won't relate to. In other words, when Paul was on Mars Hill in the book of Acts, these people didn't know the Torah. They didn't know the Scriptures. So Paul didn't start out talking to them about the Torah. But rather what Paul did is he started relating to them where they were at in life. He says, I see you have many statues here where you're worshiping an unknown God. And so Paul began by meeting them where they were at, and then he began to move from there, teaching them that this unknown God, that His name was the God of Israel, and His Son's name was Yeshua. And so we need to have that same mindset when we're speaking to a secular world and we're speaking to people that don't know the Lord. We want to avoid kind of Christian jargon that we might know what it means, but to them they might not understand what we're saying. And so we need to be trying to communicate with them, beloved, in a language, hallelujah, that they can understand. Well, I want to review today as I close out this broadcast. We began, beloved, at the beginning of this broadcast talking about how to approach the atheist. And I shared with you early on that the Scripture tells us that deep inside everybody that's ever been born into their world knows there's a God. The Scripture tells us that it's evident within them. And not only is it evident within them, not only is their conscience bearing witness with them that there is a God, but when they look at creation and they see the sky that goes on forever, and the beauty and the colors, deep inside they know there's a God. So when we come across an atheist, don't be intimidated and don't let the strength of their personality or their hostility or their condescending attitude throw you. Deep inside, every man knows there's a God. I talked about three ways to respond to the atheist. I talked about the argument of the intelligent design. That in creation, beloved, we have intelligence. In other words, intelligence is built in to creation. So that the body, beloved, when it begins to overheat, it automatically perspires to bring the temperature back down to normal. When we get sick, our body automatically begins to create antibodies to combat the sickness. And we could go on and on. There's intelligence in creation. Beloved, intelligence could not be in creation if there wasn't an intelligent designer behind it. So the first argument that we have for the atheist is the argument of intelligent design. The second argument, beloved, for responding to the atheist is the law of absolute morality. That deep down inside, all over the world, mankind, at the most basic level, has a sense of right and wrong. Now, the atheist will say he doesn't believe in moral absolutes. That there's no such thing, he'll say, as absolute right or wrong. But rather, he says, morality is relative. That morality is culturally defined. That morality isn't defined by a God, but they say instead, morality is defined individually. But you take that same atheist and somebody steals something from them, and what do they want? They want justice. And so deep inside, the atheist, when he's wrong, automatically now they revert back into a position of morality. And then the third response, beloved, to the atheist is the response of first cause. All the other theories, beloved, of the existence of life, all the other theories of evolution have to do with, beloved, something that began. In other words, you begin with many evolution theories with what? A Big Bang. But the most obvious question when you begin to talk about a Big Bang is, well, where did the Big Bang come from? What caused the Big Bang? And the only answer to this dilemma, beloved, is that there had to be a first cause that was without cause. In other words, God, by nature of who He is, has always been, He has no first cause, and that is the only possible explanation that one can come up with for the existence of life. There had to be something in the very beginning that was without cause, that has always been, and that is God. That's why God is, beloved, eternity. We talk about the exclusive claim of Jesus. Jesus said, I am the way, the truth, and the life. No man comes to God but through me. So what we do now is we bring a person to the place of having to face making a decision about Jesus. And here's what we say. If I can show you that Jesus is who He said He was, will you receive Him and will you receive His truth? We want to get them in a position that they're getting ready to have to make a decision. And then what we do, beloved, is we explain the historical accuracy of the Bible that I've covered in my earlier broadcast, why we can trust the Bible as being a historically accurate document, recording accurately the claims of Messiah. And finally, beloved, I talked about on this broadcast, we need to be asking people the question, what do you think of Jesus? Beloved, I hope and trust that you received something and were blessed by today's broadcast. Now I want to give you the opportunity to do something even greater than receiving, and that's giving. Many of us know that Jesus said, it's more blessed to give than to receive. In fact, when we give, we're participating in our Christ-likeness because God is by nature a giver. He so loved you and me that He gave His only begotten Son. If you believe in me and believe that this broadcast is helping people, I want to ask you, just open up your heart to the Holy Spirit. Just give as He leads you to give. I can promise you this. In so doing, you'll be being conformed to the image of Christ, who is a giver, and you'll be blessed, beloved, for your obedience to God. I love you, and I want to thank you for your love and financial gifts today. It makes this program possible.
11: 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That's exactly what this ministry does. 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And now here's Rabbi Schneider to speak God's sacred blessing over you. Rabbi?
12: In the Old Testament book of Numbers, we find a blessing God speaks over His children through Moses and Aaron. It carries the idea of favor and expression. Open your heart to the Spirit and the Word today and receive Father's goodness into your life with confidence. The Lord bless you and keep you. The Lord make His face shine on you and be gracious to you. The Lord lift you up with His countenance. And the Lord give you, beloved one, His peace. And now in Hebrew.

0: God bless you, and shalom.
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2: 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Let them praise the name of the Lord, for his name alone is exalted. His splendor is above the earth and the heavens. The Lord is gracious and compassionate, slow to anger, and rich in love. The Lord is good to all. He has compassion on all he has made. Thank you, Lord. The psalmist, this conversation we just had, is sharing the good news of who God is. You know, Jesus is that advocate. We can't be holy enough, and that God that demands holiness, with Jesus, our advocate, Jesus was holy for us. That's the God we serve. And sharing Jesus' name, Rabbi Schneider just talking about, may we be more courageous in doing so. Beautiful day today, 87. It's Big Wave Dave, David James. Beautiful day, 87. This Wednesday, September 23rd, 93, 94 in some places, and we're going to keep it in the 90s all through the weekend. Glory to glory, on deck.
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2: Well, here on Southern California's 99.5 KKLA, we have Glory to Glory. It's sponsored by Calvary Chapel of the Harbor. It's David James. 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
8: And so it's a reminder for us, stay in the body of Christ, stay in fellowship. But the enemy will do whatever he can to keep you out of fellowship. You that give advice to younger believers, if you're mature, please be careful how you word your words, because you can hurt somebody. When it comes to the will of God, trust me, God's will is so much better than any plan you can come up with. Do you know the will of God for your life? And are you walking in his ways and his will? May it start today if you're not in the will of God, because I want all of us to know the will of God.

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1: We are making our way through the book of Acts. So if you can turn with me to Acts chapter 21, verse 1. Acts chapter 21, verse 1. Before I talk about the title and dive into the text and all, I want to do a quick update because of all that's happening there in the Middle East. So we're going to talk about Iran and the Middle East. Little update right now. Just a short little time, and then we're going to dive into our text. Because there's some interesting things that are going on. I don't know if you saw this, but So this article here says, experts warn Iran's new leader is obsessed with end times. So I don't know if you knew that. So believes himself to be the prophesied figure paving the way for the Mahdi. So this new leader, some say he might even be dead right now. They say he's probably in a coma. He might be missing a leg. And this is the son. Any news? Did it confirm that he's dead yet? He's going to probably die, but any new news today? No. So I didn't hear anything. But my point is that he's fixated on end times. Well, many of them are fixed on this. He even believes that he's the one that was prophesied to bring end times on. So their understanding, for eschatology, end time events and all, they believe that the Mahdi, their 12th Imam, is going to come, but the only way he's going to come as if they cause catastrophe, if they cause like an apocalyptic type of a scene. And so that's what their mindset is. So they believe right now he's going to come at any time because the scene that's taking place. So you've got this, so keep that in mind. So these are these extreme Muslims that believe that their Messiah, their Mahdi, is coming. But then I showed this on Tuesday. It's interesting. So we have this rabbi claims Messiah is coming this year. And the war with Iran is the proof. And so you might think, well, this is probably just a nobody. No, this guy's known as like an expert in the Torah, and he's a well-renowned rabbi there. So they believe that he's one of the greatest thinkers alive for today. And so he studies the Torah. And so as he's studying, he believes our Messiah is coming at any time. Think of this. These two major groups are believing the Messiah is coming at any time. Guess what? We as Christians believe that Jesus Christ can come and rapture the church at any time. So we're all just thinking about the Messiah. So I don't believe this is a mistake. How close are we? So the one that they're looking, at least the one that Islam is looking for, he's actually going to be, I believe, the Antichrist that's going to come. And so they believe he's coming. They believe in Jesus as a prophet. Most of you already know this. But Jesus is just going to be the sidekick to the Mahdi, to their Messiah. He's just going to come as a side. So it's just weird eschatology. But the interesting thing is, again, we're all looking for the Messiah to come at any time, at the same time. So I find that very interesting. So we want to talk about that. And then Netanyahu did an interview with Hannity. How many saw that? If you saw that interview? Nobody. Maybe one? Okay. Listen to what he said. So this is what Netanyahu, the prime minister of Israel, said. He insists that the destruction of the Iranian regime would pave the way for many peace treaties. Does that sound familiar? Many peace treaties with other Muslim countries in the region, and that it would change the what? World. Well, can you say Daniel 9:27? So there's a prophecy that hasn't taken place yet. The prophecy is then he, talking about the Antichrist, shall confirm a treaty or a covenant with many, what? Many nations for 1 week. The 1 week is for 7 years. So guys, we are living in some very interesting days right now. So am I saying that Netanyahu is the Antichrist? Absolutely not. I don't

different United Arab Emirates, Omar, all these, Kuwait, up here, Turkey, there was missiles sent their way, Cyprus, missiles sent their way, Lebanon, they're part of the battle, Syria, part of the battle. So just fascinating stuff that's going on. We need to stay in prayer. Amen? Can you see some of those stars at least? Oh, good. From here, I can't see nothing. Okay. Okay, so now let's, so that was the quick update. Now let's talk about our text out of Acts chapter 21. We're going to be looking at verses 1 to 14. Knowing the will of God. Knowing the will of God. If you're a believer in Jesus Christ, God wants you to know his will. And my heart is that every one of us as believers, that we know the will of God for our lives. So if you don't, I'm going to encourage you at the end of the message, get some prayer. We'll have prayer elders up here, and just get some prayer. If you really don't know the will of God for your life, because the days we're living in are crazy days. I believe that Jesus Christ could rapture the church at any time. Yes, that's my eschatology. That's my understanding. There's nothing on the prophetic calendar that has to take place before the rapture of the church. So it's good to know the days you're living in and to know the will of God, what God's will is for your life. So I've been telling you about how my wife, you know, when she suggests we go somewhere, there's always a divine appointment. And so my wife, on our day off on Wednesday in the morning, she says, I really think we should go to such and such consignment store. And I'm like, okay, I'm not going to argue with you at all. This is, we're going. And so we've gone to this consignment store. It's been quite a while since we've been at this particular one and all. And so we went for stuff for the church. And everything you see, all the furniture here, all this comes from consignment stores. We don't pay, the church doesn't pay top dollar for anything. We get it very nice stuff at a very good cost. And so we go to different places. So we're there, and I'm not a big shopper, by the way. So she's, you know, looking around and all. And so the lady behind the counter, haven't seen her in a long time, she goes, you guys are from the church. And I go, yes, we're from the church. And she goes, now, and she was all excited. She goes, aren't you surprised I recognize you? I said, that is so awesome. So I went over to talk to her, and then she starts talking to me about the Bible. She starts talking to me about, and this young lady is just so awesome. She's being drawn like crazy, and it's just so beautiful. And she's asking me about Mormonism. And she says, well, you know, there's a really nice lady comes in here, and she's from the Mormon church. What do you think about the Mormon church? I go, do you want the short of it? It's a cult. She goes, that's what my mom told me. And I said, well, listen to your mom. I said, it is a cult. It's a different Jesus. And she goes, well, what about this and what about that? And we were talking. And by the way, first service, a lady came to church, first service, and she was from the Mormon church, and we prayed for her to receive Jesus Christ at the end of the service downstairs. I told her, I says, I could probably talk about Mormonism maybe once or twice a year, maybe three times a year. I says, so God's speaking to you. And so that was just beautiful. Then another young lady prayed to receive Christ. That's why I didn't open in prayer. I was down there praying with people to receive Jesus. God is so good. Amen. Just beautiful. But just the simple gospel went out. So where was I with my story? Okay, so she... So she's asking all these wonderful questions. I'm a preacher. I love preaching, and I love sharing about the Bible. So she's asking great questions, and I was just, I was just like, God, this is great. I could do this always. And so then check this out. People are walking by, and they're stopping. I've noticed they're looking at stuff, and they're like listening. And what I'm saying, I'm like, this is good. Where's my pulpit? I love this stuff. But then it was so much, and I'm thinking, maybe it's too much, you know, because I was just a long time, and I'm thinking, you know, I just want to make sure I'm not overwhelming her. And I says, okay, well, great, you know, awesome questions. And I walk away, you know, to my wife, and she found some stuff. We went to the front counter, and I listened to this right away. She goes, did you tell your wife what we were talking about? And I says, well, I didn't get a chance yet. She says, well, you know what I was asking him? And then so she brought it up again. And she's totally wanting to know the truth of the Bible. And it was just a powerful time. So when I got in the car, my point is with this, I knew that we were in the will of God. Being there, God put it on my wife's heart to go to this particular place. Why? Because God knew this girl was wanting to have answers to her questions. And it's sometimes very easy to discern the will of God after the fact, but sometimes not so easy to discern for our future. Amen? So we're going to talk about that. One of the things we're going to talk about as we dive into our message. So verses 1 to 8, I'm going to show you a map. So verses 1 to 8 basically shows Paul's journey, his travel and all, so that he's on his third missionary journey. If you recall, Miletus, that star right up there. Paul, we left off last week when Paul was there, remember, with the leaders of Ephesus. Remember, he was pouring into them. If you recall, they walked, Paul the Apostle,

0: apostle to the ship. Why? Because he's going to start sailing. Walked him to the ship. Remember, they were weeping and crying. Mostly because, remember why? Mostly because they knew that they would see Paul the apostle no more. They weren't going to see him anymore on the earth. And that was breaking their heart. And they were kissing him. They were weeping. They were praying. And that's where we left off, in Miletus. So now they're traveling. If you see the arrow, the red arrow going down to Caesarea. So they're traveling. It's like the south coast there of Asia Minor, modern-day Turkey, going down past Cyprus, and they're going down here where that big star is over there, Caesarea. Caesarea is the closest seaport to Jerusalem, so that's why they landed there, because Paul knew, the apostle knew, that he must go to Jerusalem. He knew that was the will of God, and so that's why he's there. By the way, when you go with us, our next trip to Israel, that's like our first stop. It's a beautiful place. Caesarea is so beautiful, so we're going to wait till the war stops, if that's okay with you. We will be going back. That's the plan. So they're there. So don't miss that. That's where we pick up verse 8. It says, on the next day, we who were Paul's companions, that would be Dr. Luke who's writing this. Dr. Luke is writing this. We who were Paul's companions departed and came to, as I said, Caesarea, and entered the house of Philip the what?
1: Evangelist.
0: If you're a note taker, evangelist literally means one who announces good news. Do you realize we're all called to be evangelists? We're all called to give the good news of the gospel of Jesus. Just a reminder. And it goes on, who was one of the seven? So this Philip was one of the seven. Remember, one of the seven, Acts chapter 6. Remember when the Hellenist Jewish widows, that is, remember they weren't getting their portion of food? So because of that, remember the apostle said, well, we don't have time to wait on tables. You guys pick from among yourselves seven. Well, he was one of the seven to wait on tables to help the Hellenist Jews because the widows that weren't getting their distribution during that time. So he's one of those. So we know, and he's an evangelist. So that's who he is. And it goes on to say that they stayed with him. So they stayed at his house. Now this man had four virgin daughters who did what? Prophesied. I want to use that to remind all of us how the early church, women were used in a powerful way. These four were evangelists. They prophesied. Philip, the father, was evangelist. So, but God uses, in the early church, God used women in a powerful way. Not just women, but look at this. These were young women. They were virgins. They were, you know, so it's a blessing to see. So the young women that are here, the two young women that pray to receive Christ outside, and to realize God wants to use every single one of us. And we've got a wonderful women's ministry here. I hear so many good reports about it. We have wonderful discipleship with the women. Matter of fact, the disciples, you guys know, the discipleship for the women are just way outnumbering the disciples of guys. You know that, right? Guys, what's going on? I don't know, but no. It's because they have time. It's during the day and all, or whatever. I don't know what all the reasons. I'll make up reasons, but it's not. Why? Let's go back on the point. Hold on a second. I'm going to get myself in trouble up here, and I don't want that. My real point is God uses all of us, male and female. There's only one office that a woman cannot have, according to Scripture, and you might disagree with me, but I'm sticking with Scripture, is the position of a pastor of a church, a pastor over usurping authority over a man. They can't do that. Other than that, everything else, and God uses women in a powerful way. But be careful when you hear a woman say, I'm pastor so-and-so. Hopefully they don't talk with a deep voice like that. But you know, it's Scripture. They're not supposed to have that capacity. They're not to have that office. Why? Because the Scripture says they're not supposed to do that. So it's not me. Don't get mad at me. It's the Scripture. We stick with Scripture. But God uses young women, older women. It doesn't matter. God uses all of us in a powerful way. And we see that in the early church, how the women were used in a powerful way. Even the young women were used in a powerful way. So we'll go off of that subject so I don't get myself in any more trouble. Let's move on. But the point I really want to make is, notice Paul traveled with companions. Also, when he went to stay in Caesarea, he stayed at Philip's house. He hung out with good, godly people. But not only that, he wasn't this loose cannon. We have to be careful. Paul the Apostle, he was the Apostle. He could have been this loose cannon. It says, you know, I'm just going to travel by myself. I don't need anybody near me. And so I want to point out the fact that our sinful nature, your sinful nature, we want to, in our sinful nature, isolate. We want to be, you know, this lone ranger. I don't need anybody. I don't need a church. I don't need fellowship. Well, yes, you do, according to Scripture. oh, last time I went to fellowship, yeah, this person got me mad. This person said something about me. Did you talk to him? No, I'm never going to talk to that person. No, you need to talk to that person. You see, in the body of Christ, what can happen, it'll surface things in our lives. Why? Because God wants to change us. And so as we're in the body of Christ, where we go to church, we're close-knit with other people, there's going to be things in our lives that are going to surface up in our lives because God wants to change us from glory to greater glory. But what the easy way out is just say, I'm not going to church. I don't need to go to a fellowship. Well, no, according to Scripture, do not forsake the assembling of yourselves together, especially when you see the day approaching. Hebrews chapter 10, verse 25. And so it's a reminder for us, stay in the body of Christ. Stay in fellowship. Make sure you hang out with good people that love Jesus. Why? Because if you're hanging out with the wrong people, guess what? You're going to get in trouble. And so Paul's a great example of that. And so we had a Friday, somebody stopped to do a delivery at our church and just to know that he realized he was at the wrong place, but actually he was at the right place. He thought he was at the wrong place. So I got to share a little bit with them. My wife shared a little bit with them. But then Mikey, our sound man, Mike Miskow, he felt the Lord say, go over to this guy. So he spent quite some time with them and sharing Jesus and all. And we were praying as he was sharing. And we asked him how it went. And it's interesting because as I'm putting this message together, I'm in my office writing my notes about being don't be a lone ranger, just all this stuff. And he tells me his conversation. He says, I was talking to him about fellowship. And he was like, oh, I don't need a church. And he's like, well, so he's sharing the gospel with them. And he says, oh, yeah. He says, I share the gospel everywhere I go. And he's like, really? Well, so you share the gospel. Then he got to the point where he said, yeah, and you don't have to repent to be a Christian. I was like, what? No. My point is, that's what happens when you're not in a Bible-believing church. You're going to get deceived. And then he goes around telling other people they can be Christians, but you don't have to repent. And that's dangerous. So my point is, it's dangerous when you are a loose cannon out there. We need each other. The body of Christ, we need to hang out together. We need to, as members of the body, there's some hands, some feet, mouth, ears, eyes. We need fellowship. But the enemy will do whatever he can to keep you out of fellowship. You know that. Just a reminder for you. I love what we're told in Psalm 133:1. You guys know this well, I'm sure. But did you notice this part? Check it out. Behold how good and how pleasant it is when brethren dwell, what? Together in unity, fellowship. It's good, it's pleasant, according to God. But did you notice the next verse? It is like, what? It is like, what? Fellowship, being together in unity, it is like the precious oil upon the head running down the beard of Aaron running down the edge of his garment. It is like what? The oil that was poured over Aaron's head, it represent the anointing of the Holy Spirit upon his life. Aaron was the high priest, and as the oil dripped down into his beard, into his garment, it represented the anointing of the Holy Spirit upon his life, the work of the Holy Spirit on the high priest's life. And so it is like what fellowship is like that. What does that mean? I believe it means that it's like that you want to really experience just the powerful work of God, be in fellowship. As we hang out together. Why? Because behold how good and how pleasant it is when we do that, when we dwell together in unity. It's like God's oil, his Holy Spirit comes down in a wonderful way and it just anoints us. It's God is like pleased with that. And you're like, oh, this is so great. And the enemy wants you to lose out on that. Amen? That was so weak. Let's go to verse 10. Amen? Thank you. That's much better. Verse 10, and as we stayed many days, a certain prophet named Agabus, I'll leave that alone, came down from Judea. When he had come to us, he took Paul's belt, bound his own hands and feet, and said, thus says the Holy Spirit, so shall the Jews at Jerusalem bind the man who owns this belt, deliver him into the hands of the Gentiles. This man, Agabus, just came from Jerusalem, Judea. Probably knew the spiritual climate over there and how it was tense and everything that was going on. And so he probably prayed, I know Paul's supposed to come here and Paul wants to be here. And the Holy Spirit somehow revealed to him, when he gets here, he's going to get bound. He's going to have a difficult time. So he has a message for Paul the Apostle, saying, Paul, I know you want to go to Jerusalem, but I have a word from the Lord. You're going to have a difficult time. You're going to get bound. And he was right on, because we're told, and we'll look at that when we get there, but we're told in chapter, verse 33, that is exactly what happened. He was bound. The Jews from Asia Minor came down, lied about Paul the Apostle, made up stories about Paul the Apostle, which were not true. They drug him out of the temple. They beat him up. They were going to kill him. The commander came in and stopped it, but then he had him bound. So he was 100% right. This prophecy was right on. And so that's good to know. But then it goes on. When we, notice Dr. Luke, the writer, when we heard these things, both we and those from that place, from Caesarea, what did they do? Pleaded with him not to go up to where? They love Paul. They heard the prophecy that he's going to get bound and maybe beaten, maybe even killed. And they were like, Paul, don't go. Question. I'm putting you on the spot. You don't have to answer. I won't even look to see who answers it right or not. Was that good advice? Thank you. Whoever said no? Who said no? No. No. Why was it not good advice? Well, because we looked at previously, if you remember, Paul the Apostle knew for sure it was God's will for him to go to Jerusalem. We'll look at that here in a minute. These were godly men he surrounded himself with. But yet they got it wrong in this case. Why? They were acting out of their emotions. They were acting out of their feelings. So actually they were giving bad advice to Paul the Apostle. Even though they were godly men, they were well-meaning men that cared about Paul, but they weren't led in the spirit, they were led in emotions. And why am I going to, what am I using with this? Well, I'm using this to say, because this happens quite often in churches, is what will happen is a more mature, if you will, or someone that's godly will give advice and say, oh yeah, God showed me this. And what can happen is it can bring a lot of confusion to the young believers, because it's like, oh, God showed this more mature person what the will of God is for my life. Whoa, stop. Seriously, this is serious stuff. It happens all the time in the church. Where I hear these stories, was, oh yeah, so-and-so said, God said and spoke to them. Be careful. What you should say, if you're concerned, like these guys, you should say, well, you know what? Don't say, God showed me this. Just say, you know what? Are you sure that's of the Lord? And you should, I'll be praying for you. I love you, man. Are you sure this is God's will for your life? Or I think so-and-so will be great for you. Puzzle, you see that happen in the church? Everybody wants to fix everybody up, right? You know what I'm talking about? Fix up, like, to marry these people. They're singles, like, God, show me that's your wife. Really? Yeah, she's it. Can he show you someone else? I mean, seriously. This happens all the time. I'm not pointing any particular person out, no one, but what I'm saying is be careful when you say God showed you something, because when you say God showed you, that's thus saith the Lord. And that's not a good thing to tell someone unless you know for sure it's thus saith the Lord. Agabus could say, thus saith the Lord, when you get to Jerusalem, Paul, you will be bound, and this is going to happen. He knew for sure that was thus saith the Lord. But these guys are crossing the line a little bit. They said, don't go. Paul already knew that it was God's will that he would go there. Please be careful how you word your words, because you can hurt somebody. Because if you're saying God showed you this or that, that means you're saying thus saith the Lord. And if you're saying thus saith the Lord, and if it's not God's will, you're going to bring a lot of confusion for that new believer.
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3: 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Josh, where are you? We're going to go dial up Pastor Raul Reese and Somebody Loves You Radio next. 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And such notables. I mean, Nick Shirley's going to be there. Steve Hilton running for governor. Larry Elder. Jennifer Horn. Mike Gallagher. Alex Villanueva. Gloria Romero. It's all, there's just a few seats that remain. And Josh called for how to get those. KKLA.com. Click that Town Hall 2026 banner. Josh, where are you, man? Thanks for checking in.
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11: I'm Donna Rush with SoCal's Morning Rush. The mission of First Lutheran Church of Manhattan Beach is connecting hearts, discovering purpose in Christ. Pastor Bart Lowe says the primary way the church reaches the community is through its Circle of Love preschool ministry.
12: Any given year, we could have an enrollment of 80 to 140 over the seasons of the year. 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
16: Whatever you're going through tonight, whatever you're facing, whatever you need in your life tonight, the King of Kings is sitting on the throne waiting for you, like Nehemiah, to pray, to ask, and to wait until the answer comes. 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

0: 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Today's study is titled Nehemiah's Prayer Answered. Here's Roll Race in the book of Nehemiah.
1: Tonight, if you have your Bibles, turn with me to the book of Nehemiah, chapter 2. If you remember, let's go a little bit back from last week in the book of Nehemiah, when Nehemiah was introduced in the court of the king by the name of Artaxerxes. Nehemiah had been born in Persia, and he had been there when his parents were carried away into captivity, when God punished the people of God for 70 years as King Nebuchadnezzar came and made 3 sieges against the city of Jerusalem. And now Nehemiah's parents are dead. He's been living there since his birth, and now he's probably in his 30s or 40s, and he has been the cupbearer to the king, which was a very different and difficult and dangerous occupation to have at this particular time, tasting food, drinking the wine, making sure that the king wasn't poisoned. And if he was, then the cupbearer would be the first one to die before the king. And so as Nehemiah is introduced in chapter 1, he receives a report from his brother Hananiah. And he begins to ask him, hey, how is Jerusalem? How are the people there doing? When Nehemiah began to hear about the situation that was going down in Jerusalem, he was crushed with the bad news. And what he did is that he began to pray and to fast and to mourn and to just really wait upon God, because the people were in great distress. Let me read it once again. They said to me, the survivors who are left from the captivity in the province there are in great distress and great reproach. And the wall of Jerusalem is also broken down and its gates are burned with fire. And so it was when I heard these words that I, Nehemiah, sat down and wept and mourned for many days, and I was fasting and praying before the God of heaven. Incredible man Nehemiah was. Now we pick it up in chapter 2. Look what happens. How God answers prayer. And it came to pass in the month of Nisan, in the 20th year of King Artaxerxes, when wine was before him, that I, Nehemiah, took the wine and gave it to the king. And now I had never been sad in his presence before. Notice how he's telling us the story. Now, what's interesting here is that not only is Nehemiah been praying and fasting for 4 months, but this is God's perfect divine time in the history of world history and Jewish history. This is March 14, 445 B.C. You say, what's the big deal about that? Well, to us, it's nothing. But this is now the beginning of Daniel chapter 9, verses 24 to 27 of what? Of the 70 week of Daniel. This is the beginning of it. Where God will fulfill, remember, 490 years? From the time the commandment was given to rebuild the walls in Jerusalem, this is where it starts. Remember this. From now until the end of the Old Testament, 49 years will be fulfilled. And then by the time Christ enters the city of Jerusalem on a donkey, Matthew 21, 400 years between Malachi and Matthew, called the silent years, where no prophet spoke, but there was history being made by the Persians, by the Roman Empire, by the Grecians. And then there in Matthew 21, when Jesus enters the city in Jerusalem, sitting on a donkey as they're spreading the palms on the floor and they're waving him and saying, Hosanna, Hosanna. It's April the 6th, 32 AD. 483 years to the T, prophetically speaking, according to Daniel chapter 9, verse 24 to 27. He said 490. Why 483? Because the last 7 years of world history have not been fulfilled yet. That's the last 7 years of world history called the tribulation period. This is where it all starts right here. In chapter 2. Listen to what he says. This is so incredible. Watch this. Verse 2. Therefore the king said to me, why is your face sad since you are not sick? Good question. This is nothing, notice, but sorrow of heart. And so I became dreadful and afraid. Check this out. Verse 3. And I said to the king, may the king live forever. Why should my face not be sad when the city, the place of my father's tombs, lies waste and its gates are burned with fire? Remember, he's been praying and God says to him, now Nehemiah, speak up. This is the time. I think that we should be able to learn from Nehemiah. There are times to keep quiet and there are times to speak when we pray. Not blabbing off to people what we prayed about, but waiting on God's perfect time. And when it's time, God will say, now speak. And it was perfect timing when he spoke out. Why? Because this is the time where God not only stirs up things, but this is the time where God speaks to the heart, or to the king's heart. And Nehemiah gets what he's been praying for. He says in verse 3 again, and I said to the king, may the king live forever. Why should my face not be sad when the city and the place of my father's tombs lie waste and its gates are burned with fire? Did you notice that he didn't say the city of Jerusalem? Because the king already in the past had worked with that guy by the name of Rehum. He had been working with him, that Samaritan official, in tearing down and oppressing the people. But now God is changing his heart to help the people. Interesting. Here he is. Verse 4. And then the king said to me, what is your request? And so what does he do? I love it. He prayed. He said a quick prayer. Dear Lord Jesus, he just bowed down and prayed real quickly. I think we can learn from Nehemiah that Nehemiah was not a sporadic speaking out, but he really had a mission. He really had a purpose. He was hitting the target, not missing the target. Because here we see Nehemiah in this great request that is given. And the king says, whatever you want, I'll do for you. What do you want? And what does he do? He bows his head very quickly. And behind his lips, in quietness, he wants to align himself with what? With the purposes and the will of God, not his will. Let us learn from that. Look what he says. And I said to the king, if it pleases the king, and if your servant has found favor in your sight, I ask that you send me to Judah, to the city of my father's tombs, that I may rebuild it. Wow, that's a big request. He's talking to a guy that helped what? To knock down and to destroy part of the city. Imagine that. Here he's talking to him. Check this out, verse 6. And then the king said to me, the queen also sitting beside me, how long will your journey be? Good question. Notice that. And when will you return? And so it pleased the king to send me, and I set a time before him. Interesting. Can you imagine that? You know how long he would be gone? He would be gone 12 years. 12 years, he would get permission to leave the presence of the king. God's timing. Not only 12 years would he be permitted to go, but the king would send bodyguards with him on his way with letters written by the king's hand and signed by the king's seal so nobody would mess with him. Protection. He said, "How long will your journey be, and when will you return?" And so it pleased the king to send me, and I set a time before him. You see? This is an opportunity given to him. God gives us so many opportunities that when the opportunity is given, listen, go through the door. Don't wait. If God is for us, who can be against us? But if he closes the door, then don't try to force yourself through the door. Stand back. Wait on the Lord. The door had been shut. The door's wide open. God's sitting on the throne, controlling all the destinies of men and history. We need to remember that. Whatever you're going through tonight, whatever you're facing, whatever you need in your life tonight, the King of Kings is sitting on the throne waiting for you like Nehemiah to pray, to ask, and to wait until the answer comes. God wants to answer our prayers. God wants to use our lives.
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1: Imagine not only Nehemiah receiving permission to go to Jerusalem, but it's prophetical. March 14, 445 BC, the beginning of the 70 week of Daniel. The 490 years that had to be fulfilled. It starts right here in chapter 2, verse 1, and it actually doesn't end in Matthew 21. 483 years are fulfilled when Jesus enters the city of Jerusalem, and then the 1 week left, which makes 490 at the second coming of Jesus Christ. You know what that makes me feel like? Oh man, it makes me feel so good. Because you know why? You and I can do the same thing. We can pray for such a time as this. And check this out. This is so neat. Verse 7. He goes on to say this: "Furthermore, I said to the king, if it pleases the king, let letters be given to me for the governors of the region beyond the river Euphrates, that they must permit me to pass through until I come to Judah. If you can, give me some letters so nobody will bug me and nobody will come against me, and I can have free passage all the way through Jerusalem. All the way through. Nobody will be able to stop me." And check this out, verse 8. "And a letter to Asaph, the keeper of the king's forest, that he must give me timber to make beams for the gates of the citadel, and notice, and that pertain to the temple, for the city wall, and for the house that I will occupy. And the king granted them to me according to who? To the good hand of my God upon me." Interesting. Underline that. He's giving glory to God for everything. Not only am I going to give you protection, I'm going to give you the timber, I'm going to give you the money, and I'm going to give you a house. Interesting. And then what? And then check this out, verse 9. "And then I went to the governors in the region beyond the river Euphrates and gave them the king's letters. And now the king had sent captains of the army and horsemen with me. And then, notice, when Sanballat the Horonite and Tobiah the Ammonite official heard it, they were deeply disturbed that a man had come to seek the well-being of the children of Israel." They were mad. They said, "Oh no, somebody's coming to help them. We gotta get rid of this guy." Now you know how Satan feels when you get saved and God wants to use your lives. He becomes like a Tobiah and a Sanballat. And now here comes Nehemiah, and his enemy is there waiting for him. Waiting for him. And so I came to Jerusalem and was there for 3 days. And check this out. The first thing he does, he gets to Jerusalem. He doesn't act like a big shot. He's very humble. He doesn't even tell anybody. You know what a good leader does? He gets to Jerusalem, and at night, he sneaks out with his donkey, and he goes out and examines the problem in the city. That's good leadership. Watch what happens. This is so cool. And then I got up at night, and a few men with me, and I told no one what my God had put in my heart to do at Jerusalem. You see? This is so beautiful. Notice, God already had put something in his heart. And sometimes God will put something in your heart, and you don't have to tell anybody. People may think you're crazy, but you know what God has told you to do. And you gotta do it. Do it fully. Watch what happens. And I told no one what my God had put in my heart to do at Jerusalem. Nor was there any animal with me except the one which I rode. And then I went out by night through the valley gate and the serpent well and the refuge gate and the view of the walls in Jerusalem, which were broken down and its gates were burned down. So what is he doing? He's doing a survey of the city. He's surveying the problem, and God already has given him the solution to the problem because God spoke to him. Verse 14. And then I went on to the fountain gate in the king's pool. But there was no room for the animal under the pass because it was in shambles. And then I went up by night by the valley and viewed the walls. And then I turned back and entered by the valley gate and so returned. And then the officials did not know where I had gone or what I had done. And I had not yet told the Jews, the priests, the nobles, the officials, or others who did that work. Notice, he didn't go as a big shot. He did not go impressing people. He did not speak out of turn. What did he do? God set him up to go back, gave him everything. And the first thing that he does is he does his homework before he speaks to his people. He's not going to make up a plan here. He already has a plan. Why? He's already been out to look at the problem and he's looking for a solution. He comes back and he takes a survey. And then when he's ready to talk to the people, he has an answer for the people. Watch again. This is so cool. And then verse 17. And then I said to them, you see the distress that we are in, how Jerusalem lies waste, and its gates are burned with fire. What is he trying to do? He's trying to say, we have a problem, you guys. Do you understand? Do we all agree? We have a problem. He says, how Jerusalem lies waste, its gates are burned with fire. Come, let us, here's the encouragement. Come, let us build the wall of Jerusalem that we may no longer be a reproach. You guys, you want to get rid of your enemy? Build your spiritual walls in your life. The walls are walls of protection. It keeps the enemy out. Watch this, verse 18. And I told them of the hand of my God, which had been good upon me, and also of the king's words that he had spoken to me. And so they said, notice, let us arise up and build, and then they set their hands on the good work. Isn't that neat? A good leader gathers people together. He unifies them. He exhorts them. He gets them excited and do what? The work of God. In 52 days, they will build the walls of Jerusalem with all kinds of oppression, all kinds of problems. What do we get to chapter 4 and 5? Incredible. Because it says they had a willing mind and a willing heart to work. That's what's so cool. A willing mind and a willing heart. They got place in their hearts. That's the only way anything will ever get done. Nothing will get done if people are not united. He lets them know about God and his life and the work of God. And then in verse 19, notice the opposition. The moment you set your mind to rebuild the walls of your house spiritually speaking, guess what happens? Satan will come after you. I guarantee it. I put my life on it. Look what he says. But when Sanballat, the Horonite, Tobiah, the Ammonite, and the official, and Geshem, the Arab, heard of it, they laughed at us and despised us and said, "What is this thing that you are doing? Will you rebel against the king?" Notice the harassment immediately. The enemy's opposition against what? Against the work of God. It's not against you. It's against God. Opposition when people are getting ready to serve God, to do the will of God. You're going to have opposition. And then what? And so I answered them. Notice his confidence in God. He's not afraid. And so I answered them and said to them, "Hey, the God of heaven himself will prosper us. Therefore, we his servants will get up and we will build, but you have no heritage or right or memorial in Jerusalem." Hey, get lost. I love this guy. "You don't have no part with us, so keep quiet. God sent me, God's going to do it, and you have nothing to do with it." Notice that. I love it. God's in control of their lives. Again, listen what he said. "And so I answered them and said to them, the God of heaven himself," notice again, "will prosper us." Listen, we cannot prosper without the hand of God. I don't care if you're a business person. You say, "Well, I'm making a lot of money." Hey, that's great, but God can give and God can take away. The number one thing is being God first in your life. God has to be first. First in everything that you do. Why? Because he will prosper you spiritually first of all. It doesn't mean always financially. That happens too. But listen, "And I answered them and said to them, the God of heaven himself will prosper us. Therefore, because of this, we, his servants, will get up and do what? And build. Build. But you have no heritage or right or memorial in Jerusalem." What does that speak of? The sovereignty of God. And at the same time, what? You never allow flesh, your flesh, to overrule your life. You don't let people that are ungodly do the work of God. You separate yourself from them and you get up to their face and say, "You have no part in God's work." Separation. "Be you not unequally yoked together with an unbeliever. What fellowship has light with darkness?" You see? Nehemiah makes a stand. What does he do? He draws the lines in the sand. This is what we're going to do. And the people are following the godly leader to accomplish the work of God.
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2: 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Lord God, thank you for this conversation. Father, we've got another warm day, 94 on the board here in Glendale. And I pray right now, Lord, that all of us would say, you know, who can I check in on today in frail health? You know, show and be kind and serve in your name. Lord, I pray that today, and I pray someone even reach out to us. Wouldn't that be super great? God, thank you. It's great that you love us passionately and desire a personal relationship and for all of us to impact those around us. You know, Glenkirk Church, Pastor Dave there in Glendora, because KKLA family member Jonathan said, you know what? 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
1: Straight up 2 o'clock here. It's David James, Big Wave Dave. 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

0: Welcome to Lift Up Jesus with Pastor Dudley Rutherford. I'm Kyle Welch. We are here every weekday at this time to share the good news of Jesus and to lift up his name to this city. No matter if you are listening right now from your car or at home or in your place of work, we believe that today's sermon from Pastor Dudley will be a blessing to everyone. So if you can, get out your Bibles and let's join Pastor Dudley right now with his message.
1: Let's take your Bibles and turn to Joshua chapter 10. Joshua chapter 10. And inside your bulletin there are some sermon notes. We've looked at Rahab, the story of saving faith. We looked at crossing the River Jordan, liberating faith. Last weekend we looked at the walls of Jericho, tumbling down, obedient faith. Today I want to talk to you about that moment when the sun stood still. And we're going to call this astronomical faith. Today we're going to discover what happens when people with audacious faith believe God for the impossible. Faith is not a drug. Some people think faith's a drug that sedates you when you are going through a difficult time. Faith is an immeasurable force that transports you into a world of endless possibilities. I want you to write this down in your notes, that God moves in response to bold faith to change impossible situations. As we go through today's sermon, I want you to consider a couple of things just in your mind. First, are situations that you're facing right now where you need a miracle. And there are people here today that are facing impossible situations, and they need a miracle. So what is the miracle that you need? And you might even write that down on your notes somewhere. But the second thing, I want you to be honest today about your faith. Is your faith sincere, or is it faltering? Is your faith active, or is your faith passive? Is your faith strong, or is your faith weak? Our text today, once again, has Joshua front and center. After all, we're studying his letter or his book, Joshua. Joshua was born into slavery, which was the fate of every Jew of his generation. Joshua grew up and experienced firsthand Israel's deliverance from his Egyptian oppressors. And on the journey to the promised land, which this book is about, he rose to a prominent position of leadership as Moses' assistant. And then disaster struck. On the edge of the promised land, Moses, his mentor, dies. And Joshua is put in charge.

Jericho. And then the book of Joshua is a story after story of Joshua overcoming 1,000 different hurdles, eventually defeating the giants, overcoming the impossible odds, and allowing Israel to once again settle in the land. Now, one of Joshua's greatest exploits, which doesn't get enough airplay, is tucked away in Joshua chapter 10. It's a story that takes astronomical faith to believe, and it takes astronomical faith to duplicate. Joshua chapter 10, as it opens, there are five opposing armies, five armies, enemies of God, that join together to attack Israel. Joshua decides, because he's a military expert, to attack the five Amorite armies. In order to do so, he has to get Israel up, and they have to march all night long, a 25-mile hike, a 4,000-foot ascent, to conduct a surprise attack on those five enemy armies. From the get-go, the battle plan is going according to plan. The tide turns in Israel's favor. Let's all clap for Israel. The enemy, those five kings, they all flee. Let's thank the Lord for that. And then Israel decides to chase them down. It doesn't let them leave. He's going to chase them down. But a big problem arises. Joshua needs more time. The sun is going to set. And so he prays a prayer. It's a audacious prayer. It's an astronomical prayer. It's only 13 words. But let's read the story. And then we'll go back and dig into it. Amen? Here's where we begin. Joshua 10, verse 7. So Joshua, everybody say Joshua. And he marched. Everybody say marched. Up from Gilgal with his entire army, including all the best fighting men. Verse 8. The Lord said to Joshua, "Do not be afraid. I've given them into your hand. Not one of them will be able to withstand you." Everybody go, ha! Yeah, okay, nothing to worry about here. Verse 9. After an all-night march from Gilgal, Joshua took them by. See, back in those days, they did not have Chinese spy balloons up in the air. That was funny. So he had to come up with this surprise attack. So in the middle of the night, they get up. And again, it's a 25-mile hike. Should have taken 2 days. They did it in one night. And it's all uphill. 4,000 feet of ascent. And it says, verse 10, that the Lord threw them into confusion before Israel, who defeated them in a great victory at Gibeon. Israel then pursued them along the road going up to Beth Horon and cut them down all the way to Azekah and Makedah. And as they fled before Israel, these enemy kings on the road down from Beth Horon to Azekah, the Lord hurled large hailstones. Now, these were not little like hailstones that you see hailstorms here. These were like 100-pound blocks of ice that fell 100 miles an hour and just squished the enemies of God. And the Bible says that the Lord hurled large hailstones down on them from the sky, and more of them died from the hailstones than were killed by the swords of the Israelites. Interesting. Verse 12. On the day the Lord gave the Amorites over to Israel, Joshua said to the Lord in the presence of Israel, here's his prayer, it's 13 words. O sun, stand still over Gibeon, O moon, over the valley of Aijalon. You've all seen, it fascinates me, certain days of the year where you can see the sun and the moon up in the sky at the same time. This was one of those days. And his prayer was, God, keep the sun where it is, keep the moon where it is, because we still have to chase down these five enemies of Israel. So verse 13, so the sun stood still and the moon stopped till the nation avenged itself on its enemies, as is written in the book of Jashar. The sun stopped in the middle of the sky and delayed going down about how long? A full day. Verse 14, there has never been a day like it before or since.
a day when the Lord

0: listen to a man. Surely the Lord was fighting for Israel. And all God's people said, amen. Now there's a lot here. I don't think we have time to talk about all your questions that you might have. Did this literally happen? Did the sun literally stop? Or did the earth stop spinning? Was this story metaphorical? Was this an eclipse of some sort? What happened to gravity on that day? So there's a lot of questions. But the one question that this story causes me to ask is, why don't we pray sun stand still prayers like Joshua prayed? That's my question. How can we see God do impossible things when we find ourselves in impossible situations? If I truly believe that God is an omnipotent God, if I believe that, then why don't I pray sun stand still prayers? Well, let me give you three things about astronomical faith. Number one in your notes, write this down. Astronomical faith, first of all, recalls the power of God. If we today want to see the hand of God moving in our world today, we need to put a magnifying glass on the miracles that God did yesterday. Now, you may or may not have noticed this back in verse 7. It says, Joshua marched up from Gilgal with his entire army, including all of his best fighting men. And then what does verse 8 say? What's the next verse say? That the Lord spoke to who? Now you might have gone right over your head. Most of us would have waited for the Lord to speak to us, and then we would have got the army up to march 25 miles all night long uphill 4,000 feet of ascent. That's not what the story says. The story says that Joshua got the army up in the middle of the night, said, let's go. We're marching 25 miles uphill all night long for a surprise attack. And then the Lord spoke to Joshua. And the reason is that Joshua didn't need to have a word from the Lord. He already knew the track record of the God that he serves. Joshua had already experienced miracle after miracle after miracle at the hand of God. He had seen the Red Sea part. He saw Israel walk across on dry ground. He experienced the presence of God descending from Mount Sinai. He saw the pillar of fire by night and the pillar of cloud by day. He had seen God miraculously provide manna every day for 40 years out in the middle of the wilderness. He was there when Israel crossed over the River Jordan at flood stage, and he was there when the walls of Jericho collapsed. Write this down. If you want to pray sun stand still prayers, then we must operate within a theology of the greatness of Almighty God. Before Joshua ever travels towards Gibeon, he knew that thus far, as he looked backward, God had never failed him in his past, so he knew that God would never fail him in the future. Let's march. Let's march. I heard about a guy, he bought a chainsaw. He heard that he could cut wood faster with a chainsaw than with a handsaw. So he went and bought a chainsaw. A week later, he returns to the hardware store. He's tired and he's exhausted. He told the sales clerk, I cut 2 cords of wood with this chainsaw, but it took me longer with the chainsaw than it did when I was cutting the wood with the handsaw. And the sales clerk said, what are you talking about? Let me see that chainsaw. They went out back. He said, come with me. And the sales clerk started up the chainsaw, and the man said, what's that noise? You see, the customer had the chainsaw, but he never turned on the power. Can you imagine trying to cut wood with a chainsaw that had never been turned on? Sometimes we see God moving in other people's lives, and we go, what's that? Well, it's actually the Holy Spirit power of God. You have that power within you, you just never activated it. It's activated by faith. It's just another reason why community is so important, why being in church is so important. Because when you walk in here, and you need a miracle, and you look at the person next to you, There's something about being in community here. You go, well, man, if God did a miracle in their life, well, then God can do a miracle in my life. You see someone over here and you say, well, if God saved that person, then God can save me. If God can do something supernatural in their life, well, then God certainly can do something supernatural in my life. One of the most common prayers you should ever pray is four words long. And the prayer is, do it again, Lord. You should pray that prayer. When you look at Joseph, who was thrown into a pit by his brothers and left to die, and God miraculously got him out of that pit, the next time you're in a pit, you should read that story, and then you pray that prayer, do it again, Lord. Amen? When you read in the Bible where God opened up a barren womb of a woman named Sarah, and you're trying to have a child, and you feel like your womb is barren, you pray that prayer, do it again, Lord. You can clap at that. When you see Daniel being thrown into a den of hungry lions, and God shut the mouths of those hungry lions and delivered Daniel, the next time you feel like you need to be delivered from your situation, you read the story of Daniel, then you pray to God, do it again, Lord. Next time you recall how David was a teenager and he fought the giant named Goliath with just a little slingshot and five little stones, and next time you have a giant coming against you, you read the story of David and Goliath, and then you pray that prayer, do it again, Lord. Next time you have that prodigal son, that prodigal daughter that goes astray and leaves the faith, and you as the dad or a parent, you pray for that prodigal son to come home, you read that story where that son decides to come home, that father runs out and hugs that prodigal son. Next time you have a prodigal son, a prodigal daughter, you read that story, then you look up to heaven and you say, Lord, do it again. Astronomical faith recalls the power of God. Number two, write this down. Astronomical faith remembers the promises of God. You always remember the promises of God. We've seen it several times in this whole book, where every time Israel had victory, it was based on a promise that God had made. Back in chapter 1, we've looked at this almost every week. God made three promises to Joshua as they went into the land. Promise number one, he said, Joshua, wherever you put your foot, I will give that to you. Number two, your enemies will never, ever defeat you. And number three, I will never leave you or forsake you. Those are three promises that God made to Joshua. We talked about this. I ask you again, if God made those same three promises to you, that he would give you every place you put your foot, that no enemy could defeat you, and that he would never leave you or forsake you, if you believe that, would you take little tiny steps, or would you take big, bold, audacious steps? Which would you take? Would you take little, my grandson, he's just starting to walk. You know, he walks like this. Would you take little grandbaby steps, or would you take astronomical steps if you believed in the promises of God? Joshua believed in the promises of God. So when he gets everyone up from Gilgal and says, hey, we're going to Gibeon. Yes, everybody wake up. I know it's 25 miles. I know it's all uphill, 4,000 feet. And yes, I know it's in the middle of the night. He wasn't worried because he knew every step of those 25 miles that God was going to give him that land. He said, let's go, let's go, let's go, let's go. Everybody say, let's go. Come on, we can do this. Look at verse 7 again. Joshua marched up from Gilgal, his entire army, including all his best fighting men. Verse 8, then the Lord said to Joshua, here's the promise. Do not be afraid of them. I've given them into your hand. Not one of them will be able to withstand you. Before the battle even begins, he says they've already been delivered. And verse 9 says, after an all-night march, oh. Just because God makes a promise doesn't mean you're not going to have to get out and march a little bit. Just because God makes you a promise of deliverance doesn't mean you're going to have a little tough time. I guarantee you there were some people that were getting ready to go to sleep. I mean, it's nighttime, so I'm ready to sleep. He, wake up. What do you mean, wake up? It's time for bed. I know, get up. We got to march. March, why? Well, we're going to do a surprise attack. Why? That's the middle of the night. God's already made the promise. I know, but we're marching. Just because God makes a promise doesn't mean you're going to have to go through some difficult times to see that miracle. come to fruition. I want you to pause this story. Just put a pause and go back 40 years into time. 40 years, right when they started to wander around in the wilderness. Joshua's predecessor, Moses, is standing in his own valley of opposition against the Amalekites. And in Exodus chapter 17, pay attention to what he says, verse 14. This was 40 years earlier. The Lord said to Moses, "Moses, write this down on a scroll. Something to be remembered." In other words, don't ever forget what I'm about to say. Write it. Write this down. Oh. And make sure that Joshua hears it. I will completely blot out the memory of Amalek from heaven. God made a promise to Moses, but God said, make sure Joshua hears this promise. Because I believe at that moment, 40 years earlier, God is laying the groundwork in Joshua's life that God is a promise maker and a promise keeper. And you jump forward back to our story, not against the Amalekites, now it's against the Amorites. God whispers to Joshua in verse 8, "I've already delivered them into your hand." Joshua knew that God would never break that promise. Joshua can pray a sun stand still prayer because he knew that God is a God that can move mountains in order to keep his word. Write this down. What you ask God for is in direct proportion to your faith in God's ability to keep his promise. So when the Bible says, Hebrews 13:5, that he will never leave you or forsake you, do you have enough faith to believe that God can keep his word? In 2 Corinthians 5:17, the Bible says, in Christ, you are a new creation. Do you have enough faith to believe that? Yes. Romans 8:28 says that God will work all things together for the good of those who love him. Do you have enough faith to believe that that's true? That no matter what happens in your life, that God can turn it for the good.
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2: 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We're literally being overwhelmed with information. That's why there's no better time than right now for Dudley Rutherford's remarkable new book, One Thing: Rediscover a Simpler Faith in Our Complicated World. 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What if you could find that simplicity? It's waiting out there, and this is your roadmap to freedom. Contact Lift Up Jesus today and get your copy of One Thing, the book that could finally change everything.
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3: Jesus, Pastor Dudley Rutherford. 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More in this conversation with Pastor Dudley tomorrow. So good, this series of just audacious faith. Pat Scott coming up next. 888 LA Talks, nice and mild. Nice and mild day. Pastor Scott and I, we just went on a little field trip.
4: From our parents, everything.
3: We did a little sack lunch. You know, a little, I had a little mott. Applesauce in there.
4: Yeah, and, you know what? I had one of those Lunchables with the Oreos, although I had the grown-up version, so they call it like Harvest Meats or something. Have you seen those, the grown-up Lunchables?
3: No, I have not.
4: Yeah, it's just a Lunchable. They just put a different adult-looking paper on top.
3: The packaging is more adultish, if you will.
4: You know, some kind of multi-grain cracker, suddenly it's for grown-ups.
3: We had gone to the Ambassador Auditorium where we're holding Town Hall 2026. On Saturday, and Dave and Sarah were there and gave us a little tour of the land.
4: They did. We got to see that whole place, and it's so fun to go to these old venues that are there, and it's going to be a great time with you. KLA.com, click Town Hall, and it's close to sold out, the event, but you can come at 10 o'clock for Answer Fest, and it's going to be a great time out there. Food trucks and a whole bunch of festivities.
3: We want to say hi to Daniel, too. Daniel's a young man that was cleaning up the kind of the water fountain.
4: He's making it look great for us.
3: Yeah, so
4: Dan. What a great man.
3: So Pat Scott coming up next, 888 LA Talks, perhaps on the Pat Scott Show today.
4: We're going to talk about forgiveness, and that word is coming up in the whole Lindsey Clancy debacle and murders, and it's such a tragedy. Yeah. It's a horrible thing that happened, and then on top of that, the way the country is discussing it has been enlightening.
3: Shocking.
4: in a way that I wish.
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16: Hey, this is Benjamin Watson, 16-year NFL veteran, but most importantly, husband to my wife, Kirsten, and father of seven. Like, I love spending time with my kids, reading God's Word. God's Word is living and active, sharper than any double-edged sword. 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
9: That is Benjamin Watson, NFL star, telling you, hey, bring your Bible tomorrow or this week, October 1st. The date is October 1st, is Bring Your Bible to School Day. And this has been going on for quite a while. And with me to talk about it is Emerson Collins. Emerson Collins is from Focused on the Family. And he is the one in charge of Bring Your Bible to School Day. Emerson, welcome back to the Pastor Scott Show.
17: Pastor Scott, thank you so much for having me.
9: Hey, you know what? When I heard Emerson talk about that, or you're Emerson, when I heard Benjamin talk about that, you know, I thought, you know, that's one of the advantages to Bring Your Bible to School Day, is that it's a reminder that this is something important for families, that in a time where families are being attacked, part of what is important in all of this is that families should read the Bible together. So tell us a little bit about that, and back to Bring Your Bible to School Day. Tell us about it.
17: Yeah, we love Scripture. We love the Bible here at Focus on the Family, and we know it's important in terms of the development and the growth of families. And it's integral to how families connect, how families and students specifically grow in their faith. And so in 2014, we started Bring Your Bible to School Day as an opportunity to bring families together around an event where students can step out in faith, take ownership of their faith, and step into the world saying, I'm unashamedly a follower of Jesus. So in 2014, we had 8,000 students faithfully bringing their Bibles. And now it's grown to over a million students year over year, bringing their Bibles to school, sharing the good news of Jesus Christ in a place that so desperately needs it.
9: That is so great to hear that. So over a million students are going to bring their Bible to school on October 1st. It is Thursday, October 1st. And you know what? As you think about it, how long have you been involved with this now?
17: I've been involved with the program about 5 years, so this will be my fifth year for Bring Your Bible.
9: So how much has it changed in 5 years? What's different about this year versus 5 years ago?
17: Yeah, it's changed quite a bit. I mean, the landscape for reaching students, impacting students, encouraging students has changed a lot with this social media age, almost this parasocial age, focus on the family. And brands like mine, especially, that are reaching out to students, have adapted. We've created an Instagram page, Bring Your Bible, where you can see me dancing for some silly reels, making some silly Christian reels to reach the next generation. Hey,
18: we have an We have an Instagram page where I don't dance. So that also is an encouragement to join it. You can go, if you want to see dancing, bring your Bible. If you don't, Pastor Scott Show, it works.
17: Okay, perfect.
18: Although I probably should dance. That's what they tell me. You know, that's how it works.
17: So, hey, praise the Lord. I mean, the methods have changed a bit since I've joined up with the team, but the truth is still the same. The message of the gospel is still the healing balm that our souls need. It's still the answer for salvation. It's still the healing that is necessary in our schools, especially now. I mean, I mentioned social media. I mean, AI right now, kids are having relationships, even weirdly dating relationships with AI chatbots, which is so bizarre to even think that's happening. Yeah. But our students still need the healing word of the gospel, the powerful word. I mean, Benjamin put it rightly. It's sharper than any two-edged sword. It is the word of God that will not fade away, and it's the word of truth that they desperately need.
18: You know, when we think about that, this generation is a generation that very often has not grown up. You know, many students haven't gone to church at all. They don't know anything about the Bible. They didn't go to youth group. And I think that's different. You know, for my age, probably everybody went to youth group at some point, right? Everybody went to Sunday school. You went to VBS. A lot of people have done that. But today there's a whole lot of Christian children who have not. But at the same time, they're going to school with kids who did go to VBS and who do go to Sunday school and who are a part of that. What would you say to a middle schooler or high schooler who's going to bring their Bible to school? You know, how would you encourage them to do that? There's certainly some social anxiety they're going to have over that.
17: Sure. Yeah. I was actually just talking with my son. He's 9 years old, about his participation coming up here next week. And, he talked about how last year he was the only one who brought his Bible, and he was asking me why. Why didn't other kids bring their Bibles? And I got to tell him, well, maybe they don't know about Jesus, or they haven't been to church before, or they don't have a Bible. And so I thought, hey, actually let's pack some extra Bibles in your bag this time so you can give them to your friends and tell them, hey, you can have a Bible too. Obviously it changes age to age. So if you're a high schooler, this may not be as big of a concern for you, or maybe it's more of a concern because maybe you don't have Christian friends, or maybe you do and you should get them involved and bring your Bible to school day too so you guys can participate together. But if you don't, I encourage you guys, God is still with you, and he still uses the faithfulness of one individual to impact their entire community. So still bring your Bible, carry it with you wherever you go, open it during a reading period if you can, and try to have a conversation with a friend maybe about Christ.
18: That is pretty good advice. You know, I think when we hear about this and bringing our kids, you know, into the idea of doing ministry and sharing maybe the opportunity to share the gospel with their friends, that is something that I think is new for even a lot of parents. So what would you say to the parent who says, I don't even know what I would say? How do I tell my kid what they would say?
17: Yeah. So we've created on our website, bringyourbible.org, conversation guides, resources for the parents and the students to prepare for the day. Even I focus on the family. We have a whole parenting program, an age and stage program that's designed to help you as a parent, speak the words of life into your child to help them develop. Parents, there's a lot of pressure on us, and rightly so, because we are the number one disciple makers of our kids. At least that's my prayer, right? That we take an active role in that, because otherwise the school or the culture is going to disciple our kids if we don't take that mantle up. So parents, of course, we don't have all the answers, but that's why we exist as a ministry, is to help you guys find those answers, develop yourself in your faith so that you can pass it down to your student. I encourage parents to participate in the day too, and bring your Bible to school day. Make it a bring your Bible day with your whole family. I can't tell you how many stories I read of students who are hesitant to participate and bring your Bible to school day until mom or dad says, hey, I'll bring my Bible to school or work if you bring your Bible to school, and then let's talk about it over dinner. So make it a family thing, set the bar for your students, and also be an impact for Christ in your workplace too.
18: That's a great example. I think that when we can do that for our kids, we're doing it also, because they're looking and they do make the connection. Well, you don't do it, mom, or you don't do it, dad. Right? I mean, I think that's a really good thing to do. You're listening to the Pastor Scott Show. My guest is Emerson Collins. He's the program manager for Bring Your Bible to School Day that is coming up on October 1st. It's always the first Thursday of October. Is that right?
17: That's correct.
18: And what's the right website for people to go to get some more information and to sign up for it?
17: Yeah, you can head on over to our website, bringyourbible.org. That's bringyourbible.org.
18: So that's and that's how you can get some information and you sign up. That's how you kind of know the numbers, right? Because people are signing up. You're not just looking at a picture and go, there's 700 people there. That's, there are churches that count that way, but that's not really the way
17: we get that count from the signups. We do also collect your stories, so please still post your stories on Facebook, on Instagram. Use our hashtag bring your Bible, and you will see actually some of the other stories as well. You can search that hashtag right now and just be encouraged in your faith. So that's how we get some of these numbers. We also have a national research team that conducts a post-event survey as well, so that we get the most accurate numbers to present. That's how we get that over a million participants number every year. We don't want to just put something out there.
18: Yeah. So in California, there are a lot of beliefs that people have about what you can and can't do as a believer at school. And most of those beliefs are wrong, actually, that there's actually quite a bit of freedom as long as you kind of follow what the rules are. So for maybe people are wondering about this, are students allowed to bring a Bible to school? Can they read it openly? Are they allowed to talk to friends about it? What's the rule typically in public school for that?
17: Yeah, Pastor Scott, that's a great question. And you're so right. So many people don't know that you can do this. And often what's brought up is the separation of church and state, right? Which the entire heart behind separation of church and state, I just want to debunk right now, was that the state would not affect the church, right? Not the other way around, that the church wouldn't affect the state. And so the church is still largely protected under the First Amendment right to still be a force for Christ in our public spaces. So students, if you're listening, or parents of students, you're worried about your kids' rights, they are protected under the First Amendment rights to share their faith in schools. They can bring a Bible, they can have it on their desk, they can open it during a free reading period. As long as you're not disrupting the learning that is happening in those places and in our schools, you can still respectfully have a conversation about Christ and the gospel, open your Bible and read it during a free reading period, or share your faith with a classmate. So I encourage you guys, we are protected under our First Amendment right. Occasionally, you will face a teacher that confiscates a Bible wrongfully because they think the kid can't do that. That's actually why we work with the Alliance Defending Freedom. We created a legal memo for students to print off and bring in their backpack or share with a teacher or principal before they participate on the day, just to remind these teachers, these principals as well, of their rights so they can participate respectfully and have a good experience. Of course, if you don't, go back to our website, reach out to me, reach out to us at Focus on the Family. We would love to encourage your child, send them an extra Bible, make sure they get theirs back, and really just make sure they have a good experience all around.
18: Yeah. So on that day, there's a lot of resources to help, and what are students really expected to do? It's probably more than I brought my Bible to school and carried it around all day and I came home. What is the hope for what happens?
17: Yeah, there's two parts to participating in Bring Your Bible to School Day. Firstly, it's in the name, Bring Your Bible to School. Carry your physical Bible everywhere you go on the day. Yes, it's on YouVersion on our phones. But there's something to be said about carrying your physical Bible, and especially if you have notes in it, you can share your personal walk with the Lord, perhaps with a friend. And then the second step of participating is have a conversation with someone about what Jesus means to you. I encourage you guys, before the day, think about your favorite Bible verse, or think about something that the Lord has brought you through in His Word or through His Scripture, and then be willing to share that with a friend, with someone on the day. This is an evangelistic opportunity like no other to share the good news of Jesus to the world.
18: And what do you tell them if somebody might give them some pushback or maybe ask them a question? Is it okay to say, I don't know, what's the next step?
17: It is totally okay to say, I don't know. Now, of course, we want to get ahead of this and provide you guys with resources. We have conversation guides on that website mentioned earlier, bringyourbible.org. So if you want to get ahead of some of these questions didn't people write this book, or how do you know the Bible is true? We have answers to those questions in our conversation guides on our website. But there's an infinite number of questions you could get about the Bible, right? So yeah. I encourage everyone, if you come across a question you don't know the answer to, just be honest. Say, hey, I don't have the answer to that, but would you like to come with me to youth group or to church this weekend, and we can ask my pastor together. That's a great opportunity to open the door, to welcome them into your Christian community, as well as find the answers they're looking for. So pastors, even you, Pastor Scott, you can expect maybe a few extra members at your congregation this year looking for answers, I hope.
18: Well, you know what? It's such an easy thing to really invite people. I think Christians and even kids, sometimes we worry, what are they going to say? But most of the time they say yes, actually, turns out. You know, I'll go with you. We'll check that out. You're listening to the Pastor Scott Show. My guest is Emerson Collins, and he is the program manager for Bring Your Bible to School Day, which is coming up on October 1st, Thursday, October 1st. You can go to bringyourbible.org to sign up and get all the resources we're talking about. Emerson, you talked about how people share their stories. Can you share with us some stories that you've received of what happened when somebody brought their Bible?
17: I would love to share a couple of stories. So the first one that comes to mind is this little guy. His name is David in Michigan. He gave us permission to share these stories. He was a second grader in Michigan, and he 2 years ago brought his Bible to school, and he opened it during a free reading period. And actually, the teacher noticed he opened his Bible, and she actually took his Bible and read it during their reading period as a class. She read the story of Noah's Ark to them, which was so cool. And so many of the kids were so engaged with reading the Bible, and they hadn't read it before, that David started a Bible study right after school where they play tag for 15 minutes after school gets out, and then they read the Bible together. And that Bible study is still going to this day, 2 years later. So now he'd be a fourth grader. David continues this Bible study in Michigan. What a beautiful story to see the continued impact of just a single day. Bring your Bible to school. And another story that comes to mind was of a young girl, actually, who brought her Bible and had written in the margins of her word, just prayers. She was crying out to the Lord, and in those margins actually was described some of her wrestling with the Lord around suicidal thoughts that she had at the time. And the Lord had brought her out of that, but during her free reading period, she opened her Bible and the notes were in the margins. And a friend had walked by her desk and actually saw the notes that she had written in the margins and shared with her that she was having some of those thoughts as well. So the student and her family actually were able to reach out to this other student, her friend, and come alongside her and their family and bring them to church. And that friend now has been baptized and is actively involved and has experienced the healing of Jesus in their life. So you never know what kind of doors can be opened through a simple act of faith like bringing your Bible.
18: You know, the impact of that on the life of a kid where they brought their Bible and suddenly the Lord just did something great. What they found out in the balance of what could happen if I bring my Bible, somebody gets saved and it impacts somebody's life. That impacts a child's faith, right? In for life. They will remember that the rest of their life when it comes to their own faith. You know, I think a lot of the time as parents, you know, we want our children to accept Christ, but it has to be theirs, right? They have to accept the Lord at some point in their life. They don't just inherit ours.
17: That's exactly right. And that's why our target obviously is students ages 5 to 18, but the bullseye of that target is 13 to 18, where they're beginning to step out in their own faith, right? And make their own decisions and as well as take input from peers in terms of forming their own decisions and their worldview. And so an event like Bring Your Bible to School Day is so, so, so important that our students participate, especially the ones that are growing up in our homes with a Christian worldview, that they go and they share their opinions, they share their ideals and they share this anchor of truth that students are looking for in their places of learning. And that's just not being provided largely in public schools. This anchor for truth and morality, this compass that points in the right direction that will give them surety and where they're going and hope as well. All these things students need. And so all the more reason for us to send our students boldly who have grown up in a culture that loves the Lord, I pray, to go be examples for Christ there to their friends.
18: There's an opportunity here for students to hold that on their own. It's really student-led. Like, to what degree is something like this student-led?
17: It's largely student-led. Of course, we have support from parents and from church leaders or teachers occasionally, and that's fantastic. But as I mentioned earlier, we notice it's so, so important that students take ownership of an event like this one and they continue to run it. Parents, yes, we play a huge role, and I don't want to deny that. I don't want to diminish that. But students have really taken the mantle of an event like this one and run with it, which is so awesome to see. The next generation is on fire for the Lord, and they're coming to church in droves, and we just got to be there ready to help them out, guys. As adults, as parents now, they're on fire for the Lord, and wherever we can provide guidance and support, let's do it.
18: I think that is something that when the students are doing this, and that's something, by the way, in the public schools want anyway, right? Is the students are leading. If there's a Christian club on your campus, it's got to have student leadership in one way or another. And we just had See You at the Poll. It's another great movement where students come out and they pray for their schools. There's a lot going on in the schools today, and it's important that students are involved in the leadership of that.
17: That's exactly right. Students are so on fire for the Lord, man. See You at the Poll was a huge success. Hundreds and thousands, probably over a million students also brought their Bibles and came to these the flagpole this morning, or recently they brought themselves to the flagpole to pray for their schools. And then now for Bring Your Bible to School Day, they get to bring their Bibles into their schools and be that hope that they just prayed for. It's the perfect 1-2 combo, right? To go pray for your schools and then go into them and bring the light of Jesus.
18: Emerson Collins is my guest. Bringyourbible.org is the website for Bring Your Bible to School Day. It's coming up on October 1st, and you can sign up and get information at bringyourbible.org. What's next? So we have See You at the Poll, and we have Bring Your Bible Day. What's next? There's something you have called the Live It Challenge.
17: That's right. So we get asked that question so much that we created the Live It Challenge. Hey, what's after Bring Your Bible to School Day? I want more opportunities to share my faith, to grow in my faith. So we created this program called the Live It Challenge with activities like Bring Your Bible to School Day every single month for kids to grow in their faith, for families to do together so that the student can continue their faith walk and continue to be an impact in their communities. Small spoiler, the Live It Challenge for January coming up, which is our big pro-life month, is going to be to support your local pregnancy resource center and write encouraging notes to those moms there, or to start a fundraising drive for our Wait No More suitcase program that provides suitcases, a teddy bear, and a Bible to kids in the foster care system that oftentimes need those resources. So we encourage students to take hold of their faith through our program, the Live It Challenge, and keep the momentum of Bring Your Bible to School Day going all year round.
18: And all of these things help your student become a follower of Jesus on their own. They take leadership. They do these things. They see their faith in action. It's really, really a great thing. Tell us about bringyourbible.org, what people will get once they sign up, and what other information they need.
17: Yeah, so everything you could possibly need for participating in Bring Your Bible to School Day is there on our website, bringyourbible.org. Whether you're a parent, a teacher, or faculty member at your school, or a student yourself who wants to participate, we have all the resources there for you. We've got a poster. We've got a legal memo that I mentioned earlier for you to give to your teacher or principal. We've got conversation guides. We've got answers to some tough questions about Christianity. And then educators, we have an educator's guide for you. How can you participate in the day? We created that with our partners, the Alliance Defending Freedom. 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
18: 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And who knows, your kid might share their faith and another student becomes a follower of Jesus. What a great, great thing. 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
18: Hey, it's Pastor Scott. You know, I've been talking to you about sleep apnea issues and snoring. And, you know, sleep apnea is something that a lot of people have it. 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And listen, it can cause 177 different illnesses and diseases. Heart disease, stroke, Alzheimer's, ED, lots of different things that people are dealing with. 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
4: Have you been thinking about e-bikes and scooters? 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So what happens when there's an accident on an e-bike? Joining me is Stephen Johnson. 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What are you seeing?
0: We're seeing a sharp spike in these injuries from e-bikes. 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
0: 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They can also reach out to us through our website, which is berglundandjohnson.com.
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23: Tell me why they're handing out Bibles at schools in California. Yes, you heard that right. This morning, September 14th, in Long Beach, California, which is the seventh largest city in the state, there were three grown white men handing out Bibles to middle schoolers at Hughes Middle School in Long Beach, California. Take a look.
24: How dare you?
18: That was someone on the social media who is appalled at the idea about some guys who are handing out Bibles outside of a school in Long Beach. And we just started, talked about Bring Your Bible to School Day, where you bring your own Bible. And now we have a situation where a group of guys are giving out Bibles to students on their way into school. Let's go to 19-2.
25: Who are you here with?
26: Gideon.
25: Are you approved to be here by the school district?
26: Yes.
25: You're approved to be here by the school district?
26: Yes.
25: To hand out Bibles?
26: Yes.
25: To children without their parents' consent. Are they okay to be here?
27: As long as they're outside the gate.
25: So you're not approved to be here by the school? Indoctrinate children.
23: These men are affiliated with Gideon's International, an organization that is known for handing out Bibles. And let's remember where they're at, a public middle school that serves children grades 6 through 8.
24: How dare you?
18: So it is a interesting thing. The Gideons are the ones doing this, by the way. Gideon's been handing out Bibles for 100 years. That's what they do. The Bibles in your hotel room. Some hotels still have them, is the Gideon Bible. So these guys are outside. It is legal to distribute that kind of stuff in front of a school. These guys aren't actually in the school. They're right outside the gate as people are going in, but they're handing Bibles out to the kids. Another parent was filming there, calling it indoctrination, which to me is kind of funny outside of a school where your kids are indoctrinated in all kinds of things. And they are all offended by this. And the thing is, it's just interesting to me that it's not really a new thing. But I wonder how you see all of this. 888-528-2557, 93.
23: According to my source, these men were stopped by the principal, but not until they handed out more than 100 Bibles. And according to the laws, they're allowed to stand in the grassy area on the parkway. But these two out of three men were literally standing with boxes of Bibles at the entrance of the school. Why and how did they choose this particular location? A school that has 1,200 students.
24: How dare you?
18: So she continues to complain, and here's how it goes, 19-4.
23: If we're going to allow people to do this at the front door of our school with Christian Bibles, are we going to also allow the Tanakh, the Jewish Bible, or the Bhagavad Gita? Or what about literature about atheism? And next, let's talk about the hypocrisy. If these were three grown men handing out Muslim religious materials, we would ask them to leave. We would force them to leave. But because this is the Bible, it's suddenly different. If we allow this today, where do we draw the line?
24: How dare you?
18: So it is. So what do you think about this? Because she does make a point there at the end. Would people then object if a Quran was being handed out? Now, the laws are the same. You could stand out there with a Quran or Book of Mormon or atheist literature, political literature, that kind of stuff. Does your answer change with that? How do you feel about handing out the Bibles in front of schools? Is this a good tactic? Is this something that would work? 888-528-2557. 888-528-2557. And does that offend you, or is that just part of American life? Or does it worry you that some other groups would do that? 888-528-2557. I'm not worried at all about these Gideons who are handing these out. Gideons have done an amazing job. There's a lot of people who have been saved because of that. And with all the other stuff that kids are given in school, there's a lot worse that is being put into their hands. But do you feel the same about a person's right if they were of another faith, or if it was the Quran, if it was somebody else? You know, I've seen all over the place Jehovah's Witnesses doing this all the time. They're everywhere. They're on public sidewalks. They're at the train stations. They're at the malls. And they're usually two or three people, very nicely dressed, men and women, standing there. And there is they usually have a book rack there full of Jehovah's Witness literature. And they're in front of the schools. They're in front of libraries. They're at the mall. They're at the train station. You know, and people just seem to ignore them, or they nod. I see some people once in a while engage in conversation. Is that something that is something that Christians ought to do? Is it something that should not be done at a school? Does that bother you? Because this person on social media is really bothered by this, is just really torn up about the idea that there are people out there handing out Bibles. And we're encouraging kids next on Thursday, October 1st, to bring their Bible to school. And that is a movement that's gone from a few hundred people doing it 12 years ago to a million people participating in that and bringing your Bible to school. What should what should we do? Is there a line here? Where does it maybe even for Christians go too far at handing out Bibles or tracts or whatever you think? 888-528-2557. 888-528-2557. And I wonder, maybe, have you ever done that? Have you ever done something like that? Or do you participate in bring your Bible to school day? Or maybe you do that at work. Do you bring your Bible? Do you set it out? Do you have like a plaque with a Bible verse out? Is that something that gives you an idea, you know, or gives the people that you work with an idea of where you stand? Does that strike up really good conversations? You know, what is the best way to put your faith out there, to let people know you are a Christ follower? What's the best way to, say, let children know, hey, you should know about faith? You know, I think it's one thing when you're bring your Bible to school day, when it's Christian kids who bring their Bibles to school and maybe want to engage other classmates in a discussion about Jesus. But, you know, when that's you and inside the school, it's totally allowed if you're doing it. So inside the school is not allowed to do that for anything. Although that has been one of the interesting things with our weird political culture. They're pushing all kinds of things. And in particular, Islam. It was just wild to me that we've crossed that bridge. That's something that's going to have to get addressed. But do you feel like this is a good tactic? And do you get uncomfortable with the idea that other faiths or philosophies have the same rights to do that? 888-528-2557. 888-528-2557. Socorro, is that how I say your name in Montebello?
1: Yes, Socorro.
18: Hi, Socorro. Welcome to the Pastor Scott Show.
1: Hi, is this Pastor Scott?
18: Yeah, go ahead. Welcome.
1: So it's my first time calling, but I always listen to you.
18: Oh, well, let me give you the first time caller fanfare. That's important. Welcome. Thanks for calling.
1: Thank you. So you said what I was going to say about the Jehovah's Witnesses. I would think like library more better where there's adults. I mean, yeah, it just causes problems, you know. It causes a lot of problems because they're little kids. And, if it was to be the park or the library or like the Jehovah's Witnesses do, mm-hmm. I think that would be fine. I mean, I know when you're talking about that they keep out Bibles, you know?

0: they should hand out even Bibles or anything at schools.
1: No, they should.
0: Oh.
1: I have no problem against that. I just, you know, whoever wants to, you know, hand out anything, because before I even look at the news, the little newsstands what they used to have in them.
0: Right.
1: No?
0: So, yeah,
1: so. It's gone so out of hand that, you know, people, you can't say things, you can't say this, you can't say that. So I just think, yeah, they should, but maybe not at school.
0: I see. Okay.
1: So it won't be so much of a political issue with everybody that's against other religions in this world, and, you know.
0: You think it might stir up the pot in a way that isn't intended?
1: Yeah, it just causes problems for people, because some people just don't. I don't know. It's not nice.
0: Well, and I think that one of the things you always consider whenever you're doing something related to your faith is, you know, is this considerate, right? You don't want to shy away from something that God's called you to do, but if it's creating a problem that you don't intend or that is hindering what you're really trying to do, then you should think about it.
1: Well, you know, the Jehovah's Witnesses walk around every day. I mean, they should go around walking around to different people's houses and giving out the Bibles just like them, if they want.
0: They used to do that,
1: I don't think
0: people like people coming to their door at all anymore, except for Uber drivers or people with the DoorDash, which is kind of funny.
1: I have this lady that wants to keep sending. She puts a little papers inside my mailbox, and you know,
0: yeah.
1: I just told her to listen to 99.5 and 100.3, and like she told me to listen to hers, they have an app now, Watchtower or something like that.
0: Yeah.
1: That's it all, but you know.
0: Well, everybody's,
1: you know.
0: They all have the right to do that.
1: You can listen to it. If you don't, you don't. Know what I mean?
0: Yeah. Scaro, thanks for calling the Pastor Scott Show, 888-528-2557. Pastor Hilson, welcome to the Pastor Scott Show.
2: Hey, Pastor Scott, how you doing?
0: I'm good, Pastor. How do you feel about this? Should it be something that annoys people? How do you respond to that whole thing?
2: It's a sad commentary, because the student has the right to reject the book, number one.
0: Yes.
2: The school, as far as Christians are not saying that Muslims can't come to schools and pass out their literature or anybody. And it's just a ploy to try to minimize Christianity. I used to be a part of Christian Release Time for quite a few years, where I taught the students coming from the schools for an hour.
0: Yeah,
2: I wonder why they're not reminding people that's still a basic ordinance across the country, I believe.
0: Yeah, they have the right to do it, but I think you're onto something here. Where this person who I was talking to, they seem to be really upset about the Christian guys doing it, but I don't think that same person would be just as upset of any other group.
2: And I
0: think that kind of gets into it. In fact, when we come back, I got to take a break here. Same person is going to complain about a prayer group who prays for students. And sometimes they're even invited on the campus by the Christian clubs out there. 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
7: One of my followers sent me a message, said that there are these old white ladies that stand outside of schools in Long Beach and Lakewood area, and they hand out these white prayer cards. So you can see that's the front of the prayer card, and then you can see on the back that there is a time where this prayer circle, whatever it's called, meets, and it's at noon in the auditorium.
0: That is the same person we were talking about. This person was griping about the Gideons handing out Bibles to a school in Long Beach, and now she has discovered that there's another group out there called Operation Pray right here in Southern California that is handing out prayer cards. By the way, she says this interesting thing at the beginning.
7: One of my followers sent me a message, said that there are these old white ladies that stand outside of...
0: They're not old white ladies. It was started by a white lady, but when I went to their website to check that out, and no, it's people of many colors who are a part of this. And what they do is they're handing out these little cards and inviting students at schools before they go into school to put down a prayer request, and they say, we're going to pray. And she mentions at the end of that they do it in the auditorium. If they actually go on the campus and do it in the auditorium, that means that they have been given permission, probably because they're part of they've been invited by a Christian club, an official club on that campus. There's actually a lot of openness to sharing your faith, giving out Bibles, praying for people on public school campuses, so long as you follow the rules that are there. It's kind of a, yes, there's a lot of hostility, and obviously this person is hostile and all of that. But actually, if you do things according to how the law has laid things out, there's a lot of freedom to share your faith on the campus. How do you feel about, you know, these things? And is it worth doing, even though you know that people of other faiths and philosophies have the same rights? 888-528-2557, 888-528-2557. Linda from Whittier, welcome to the Pastor Scott Show.
8: Thank you so much, Pastor Scott. I think it's great. I support it. On our campus, at our middle school, we have a JYC. We have many students involved. We have events on the campus for the children, and so many of our children have, you know, come to the Lord, have received Christ. I think it's wonderful. We hand out Bibles at our school. It's great. We need it. The kids need it.
0: Do you feel like people are not as aware that that's legal and that that happens so often in public schools?
8: I don't know that they know, but for us, you know, we could only start one school at a time and continue going on. I know we have other JYCs at other schools, so we just keep praying that it keeps going.
0: Yeah, and JYC is what for our listeners?
8: That is, it's a club, Christian club on campus.
0: And it stands for?
8: You know what? I don't remember what it stands for. I'm so sorry. My mind just went blank. But it's a Christian club on campus for our students. It's run by a certain person. We've got other people working with him, and they share Christ. We share about Jesus. We pray. We teach the kids how to pray. We teach them how to read the Bibles.
0: Yeah.
8: It's wonderful.
0: If it's the right one, it's put on by Child Evangelism Fellowship, and it's called either the Junior Youth Challenge or the Jesus Youth.
8: Thank you. Yes.
0: Yeah.
8: Yes. Thank you so much.
0: You know, so yeah, that's what it is. But I think that people don't realize, and you said something else that's important. People don't realize, I think, how common this is. But the other thing is, you said the students need it. Flesh that out a little bit. You know, how you're a part of this. You've been a part of this. You know, these kids who are getting Bibles handed to them by the Gideons, they don't have to take it. Some of them don't take it, but some of them do. And not every student is taking these prayer cards, but some of them do. And they show up in the auditorium with that group to pray.
8: Exactly. Unfortunately, last year we had an accident on e-bikes. Two students were hit.
0: Yeah.
8: Terribly, and one of the students had lost her legs, and our community came together as one, praying over our school, praying over our students, and it's brought the community, parents, group closer together and praying, continue to praying for these students, and we need to continue to pray for all the schools.
0: Yeah.
8: All the schools.
0: And, you know, there's so much suffering with the kids. I mean, the e-bike thing is becoming very, very a very, very big deal. Don't buy your kids an e-bike. Just my thought with that. But you know, the fact that the kids need a place to grieve, and they need a place. They are under so much spiritual attack in our culture, not just from you know, what they're being presented with a lack of any morality at all in schools, but just what they're being bombarded with in media and music and social media. This is one of the reasons why these groups exist. And I like the idea of praying for these kids, because they need help. It's a bad deal. Thanks for calling. Yeah. Thanks for calling, Linda. 888-528-2557. Gene in Redondo Beach, welcome to the Pastor Scott Show.
9: Yeah, thanks, Pastor.
0: Hi, Gene.
9: I definitely believe that they shouldn't be allowed to do this. But by the rights, they already have. You know, the group's been around for a long, long time, as you said previously, and they've been doing this every week during the school year. Wonderful thing. A lot of students actually start reading the Bible for the first time in their life.
0: Mm-hmm.
9: They always have a choice to either take the Bible, as you said, or some of them even will pitch it even after they get it. Not very many will, but occasionally.
0: Yeah, but some will, right? And some will have parents who say, I don't want that. You know, I don't want you to read that, right? And there's those issues that are there. But a lot of kids will keep it. And, you know, children today in our schools, they're looking for help. They're looking for spiritual help. And so much of what they get is garbage.
9: Oh, yeah.
0: And the thing is that we can compete with the garbage, by the way, is that, you know, we don't need to indoctrinate. We need to be available for people who want the truth.
9: That's right.
0: Yeah. Gene?
9: Yeah, I've participated even in the Orange County Fair handing out Bibles. You know.
0: Now, have you participated with the Gideons or with another group?
9: Gideons,
0: yeah. They've been around a long time. That's an interesting thing, I think, about the clip we played. Thanks for calling the Pastor Scott Show. The clip we played is that the person never heard of the Gideons. And, you know, that's something I think for Christians, you've been Christian a long time, you've definitely heard of the Gideons. They place the Bibles in the hotel rooms and stuff. But a lot of the culture today never heard of that. I mean, why would you do that? And the only thing they've been taught about the Bible is something that's not true about the Bible. Linda in Escondido, welcome to the Pastor Scott Show.
10: Hi, Pastor Scott. I just caught part of the conversation today, but as a former public school teacher, I was very happy to be the moderator of both the Bible club and prayer club at my public school. As long as I wasn't leading it, the kids, and it was student-generated, they were able to.
0: Mm-hmm.
10: And so I was very grateful and blessed to be able to be used by the Lord in that capacity. Now, when I first picked up or turned on the radio, I thought I heard you say that, what do we think about Jehovah Witnesses passing out Bibles?
0: Everybody has the same rights. So every other faith, so Jehovah's Witnesses are kind of everywhere right now.
10: Right.
0: But the Muslims can do it, the Mormons can do it, everybody can do it.
10: Exactly, and that's why some Christians take the view, well, let's nobody do it because it'll mix in with the false teaching with the true teaching. I believe the false teaching will be there, so we need to come in with the truth. And when we say Bible, the Jehovah Witnesses use a different Bible. In fact, mm-hmm. in John chapter 1:1, their Bible says, in the beginning was the Word, and the Word was with God,
0: yeah.
10: and the Word was a God.
0: And at the end of the day, it's a different faith. And that's
10: exactly.
0: something I think people should understand. It's a different religion. So sometimes today there are religions that call themselves Christian because they use the Bible as one of their holy books or a translation of it that they like that one, or they have, you know, Jesus as a central figure, so they call themselves Christian, but they're not.
10: Exactly.
0: But I think
10: we need to be aware.
0: But I think the point you made there is I understand why Christians might want to back out of these things, and some certain tactics I don't think work very well. But you should not be afraid of false teachings somehow overcoming the truth. And the truth needs to be out there. And the reason people, you know, buy things that are false is because it can be very manipulative or it can sound really good. You know, some people are really good salespeople. Linda, thanks for doing what you did in the schools. And I think that's something that people should know is that there are Christian clubs in many of your schools, probably most of your public schools. They have to be student led. But outside groups, even your church, can be involved. It can't be a bunch of people involved. They'll have like one person. So something that I used to make my youth directors, part of his job description is you be involved on those campuses that are down the street. And for a while, we were running the Christian club in the high school and the middle school down the street from our church. And that was awesome. We bought pizzas every week and fed all those kids. And we brought in speakers. And it was really, really good. And one of those schools, the principal was a Christian. And he thought it was great. We had a great ministry there. 888-528-2557. Cecilia from Santa Ana, welcome to the Pastor Scott Show.
11: Hello, Pastor Scott. I want to give this testimony. I'm 56 years old. When I was 12 years old in Mexico, someone after school, I was in elementary, gave me a Gideon's New Testament. That was the greatest blessing that someone had ever given me. I mean, it made a difference in my life
0: mm-hmm.
11: because I started reading the words of Jesus, and I loved them.
0: Yeah.
11: And then my aunt gave me... they gave us the complete Bible, and I couldn't stop reading about Joseph. And that made a big difference. Now, I'm here in the United States, and I've been involved with Child Evangelism Fellowship, and we've been doing Good News Clubs. Well, I used to do Good News Clubs. But then what I did...
0: I'm almost out of time here, Cecilia.
11: Yeah, I was giving some... My son and I, we were handing out tracts with cupcakes in, to high schoolers because I want them to know what I know.
0: Yeah, Cecilia, that's a perfect story. I'm out of time. I appreciate that. And what a great story that she saved because of a Gideon's Bible that was handed her. See? The Lord is going to work in those ways. Denise, that's a great subject. Call on Friday with that topic. We need to talk about that. 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
1: 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We talk about issues of the day from a Christian perspective. Let's go to clip number 9.
2: I saw headlines that said, you know, killer mom and baby murderer, monster, and none of them were accurate. I believe that it was her mental illness that caused that. So I shared those words. And I think when it comes to forgiveness, I also felt that if I didn't get there, I would be eaten up inside forever.
3: Did you ask Lindsay why she did it?
2: I asked her if she remembered it.
3: And what did she say?
2: She said it was like a dream. And she remembered it much in the way you would remember a dream after waking up.
3: Do you feel like you failed in some way in this period, or do you feel like you did the best you could?
2: I think I did the best I could with what I had at the time. And I live with the outcome. I live with it every day.
3: Has she ever asked for your forgiveness?
2: No. But I gave it to her.
1: That was Patrick Clancy on 60 Minutes this past Sunday. Patrick Clancy is the husband of Lindsay Clancy. She's the woman who has been on, has been on trial for murdering her three children. It was a hung jury. You know the story. One holdout juror. There'll probably be a retrial. But there has been a lot of controversy outside of the court case with people blaming him for the murder and saying that he set it up, even though that was not an issue in the trial itself. She did it. She murdered those three kids. She strangled her own kids. It's a horrific, horrific story. There are legitimate issues about mental illness. And you heard him say there that in his mind, she was mentally ill, and that's why she did that. But then they talked about forgiveness. And he says that he has to forgive her in order to move on. He said that she's never asked him for forgiveness. All of those things are interesting, but I thought this leads us to a question, is what does forgiveness actually require of us? I mean, there is hardly a thing I can think that is more horrific than your spouse murdering your children. And how would you forgive them? And what does that require? And what if there are lots of other things? In this case, it's been 3 years later. He has remarried, and that's something that has really bothered some people that he went and did that. There was a discussion on this on The View program. Go to number 18.
4: What bothers me is he talks about forgiving her, which I love, but he focuses on that and never jumps to what so many people struggle with. How did the marital love end so quickly when you admit openly your wife got sick? She got sick. It doesn't mean you can be with them, and it doesn't mean it doesn't remind you of the worst day of your life. But I would hope, and like in sickness and in health, he said everyone was worried about her. They were tragically, their arms were around her as she was going down the drain. I would hope that my husband wouldn't sit there and just move right along.
5: So
4: and
5: like I've not. Does it bother you that he's remarried now? And
4: no, I can't pretend to know timelines or like when you meet someone, or some people need love and they need to fill themselves again. I'm not shaming him on any of that. I just don't know why we skip straight to skipping all the marital things. Did he, when they talked in prison and she didn't ask for forgiveness, is that when he served her the papers? That's what
6: stood out to me, because I felt similarly while watching it to you, but then him admitting she never sought forgiveness. The first thing I would do is, what did I do? I am so sorry I took these three children from
7: us. Yeah, but she's
6: that
7: crazy.
1: This is a incredible conversation in so many ways. Does forgiveness require, Patrick Clancy and his wife, I don't think that they're Christians. Maybe I'm wrong about that, but I don't think that they're at least professing faith, or I haven't heard all of that. So it's kind of a different thing. But does forgiveness require, it's a question I'm asking you, does forgiveness require that you stay married to a spouse who murdered your kids in cold blood? Or because maybe in this case, what Sarah Hines there on The View is arguing is that because she is mentally ill, that he should have stayed with her. Does forgiveness require that? how far should we go with forgiveness? Right? I think this is an important story for believers because forgiveness is hard. Forgiveness, most of us aren't going to have something that serious to forgive, but some of us do. Some of us have experienced terrible violence from a spouse against us or against our kids or murders that often are happening in family. How do you feel about this? What's the responsibility of Patrick Clancy in this, for example? If he was a Christian, we're not saying he is or isn't, I don't know, but just put somebody else there for the sake of our discussion. 888-528-2557. 888-528-2557. Does forgiving your spouse, for example, obligate you to continue in a marriage even if the spouse deliberately murders your kids? How far does this go? What's the actual responsibility? See what I mean? Forgiveness is, it's incredibly hard. And when you consider the fact that Jesus died for all of us and that everybody has grace through Christ that is being offered to them, even for the most heinous things. I mean, that even is offensive to people. When people say the gospel is offensive, that's the part of the gospel that's offensive, right? The idea that even the worst things imaginable, Jesus can forgive you for that if you confess him as Lord. That we are called to forgive people as Jesus does. That's really hard. It's, you know, the gospel is offensive when we realize that nobody is, at the end of the day, qualifies for salvation more than anybody else. We all have to come to Jesus. So how does forgiveness work this way for you? 888-528-2557. 888-528-2557. What does forgiveness, the act of forgiveness, what does that actually require of us to do? 888-528-2557. If you're following the story, it's pretty terrible. Patrick Clancy did give a little bit more of the story. And let's go to 6-1.
2: So I didn't have all the details of Callan's condition. I just knew that they got a heartbeat back. So I remember that night, I really thought there was a chance that Callan would live. And I remember just thinking, just give me one. Just give me one kid. And I would raise him as best I could, and I would give him the best life I possibly could. And I'd tell him about his brother and sister, and I was holding out hope for that. And then when I got to the hospital, I saw the doctor, I saw the look on her face, and I knew that it wasn't going to be a good prognosis.
1: It is an awful, awful story going through that and what he had to go through with his kids being killed by his wife, 6'2".
3: Callan's heart kept beating for 4 days.
2: I'm so grateful for those 4 days that I had with him. And I'm so grateful he hung on.
3: Did you talk to him in those 4 days?
2: Yeah.
3: Can you tell me anything you said?
2: I said, I'm so sorry. And I got to hold him. I got to lay down next to him. And he died in my arms.
1: And so he would go on to say, Patrick Clancy would go on to say that he forgave Lindsay, that he had to let that go. He says he did it for himself, basically. But others are saying it's not really forgiveness if you felt like you had to divorce her then. And that is an interesting question to me, is how, what are we really required to do with forgiveness? 888-528-2557, 888-528-2557. Enrique from Hawthorne, welcome to the Pastor Scott Show.
7: Thank you.
1: Hi, Enrique. Welcome.
7: Yeah, you know, forgiveness is the first thing you should do, because if you don't forgive, it's like a cancer on you. You're not free.
1: Yeah.
7: When you forgive somebody, that means you're free. That make you free.
1: And you find yourself in the position that he's in, you know, to be angry with her for life. I could understand why a person would do that, but it would destroy him even further.
7: Yeah, you know why? Because the forgiveness, that's what we're supposed to do. Because if you don't forgive, you get out in your heart, it's like a cancer, and you're not free. And I will forgive her. But I won't go back with her.
1: So do you think, how far should his forgiveness go? Should he have stayed married to her? Should he have remarried? What would be required of him?
7: He should remarry somebody else. You don't want to go back with a person.
1: Yeah, I think it would be impossible probably to live with that person.
7: Yeah, if you be living with her, you'll be remembered every time. So it's not worth it. You can move on.
1: It is a, and that is the hard thing. So I appreciate your phone call with that, Enrique. 888-528-2557. Forgiveness is different than reconciliation. That's a different thing. However, we should keep in mind that part of our salvation is us being reconciled to God, that we were separated from God, that we were apart from God, right? That's the theology. And, you know, reconciliation, whenever I'm dealing with a couple, for example, where there's been adultery, it almost never is going to work out. You know, the reason that you have a reason for a biblical divorce, the reason God gave Moses the right for a certificate of divorce, the reason Jesus allows for adultery is because it's almost impossible for a human being in our fallenness to forgive for that. How about if your spouse murders your kids, like in this case? How do you do that? 888-528-2557. 888-528-2557. You can hear Patrick Clancy talk about that at the end of this clip here and how he had to deal with that. Number nine.
2: I saw headlines. She remembered it much in the way you would remember a dream after waking up.
3: Do you feel like you failed in some way in this period, or do you feel like you did the best you could?
2: I think I did the best I could with what I had at the time. And I live with the outcome. I live with it every day.
3: Has she ever asked for your forgiveness?
2: No. But I gave it to her.
1: So he gave it to her, and he said earlier that's because it was going to tear him up inside. That's a big deal. Could you forgive the person who killed your kids? And that's, I think, a hard thing to do. I think Enrique is right. You have to do it because it eats you alive. Some of the most bitter and angry, frustrated people I know are people who have a reason to be angry. You know, they were the victims of some terrible event like this, or they were the victim in the adultery, or somebody did something really terrible to them. But the problem over the years has become their refusal to forgive, their refusal to let it go, their desire to just hold on to it. And, you know, I think it raises a lot of questions for us, because I think I can't imagine that situation. And does forgiveness require reconciliation then? Was he supposed to stay married? Was he allowed to remarry? You know, what is the right thing to do? 888-528-2557. 888-528-2557. Johnny on the 605 Freeway, welcome to the Pastor Scott Show.
8: Thank you, Pastor Scott. I just want to say, you know, when that thief was crucifying the cross next to Jesus, Jesus said that he was going to be with him in paradise that day, but he didn't take him off the cross because there's still consequences to the sins that you do.
1: Yeah.
8: You know, it's just like anybody out here that commits a crime, they might ask for forgiveness, but they're still going to get time in prison.
1: You know, I think it's important to talk about that, because there are Christians who struggle with the idea of, once somebody is, say, a person in prison gets saved, are you supposed to let them out? Right?
8: Well, that's up to society and the parole board. But, you know, the thing is that people need to understand there's consequences to sin. Look at what Adam did. And, you know, because of what Adam did, we have to work for our living.
1: That's right. It affected all of us. But also, you know,
8: also, there's consequences to every sin, Pastor. And you know that because, you know, you're a pastor and you know that no matter what you do, like, you could be doing drugs all your life and then you turn to Jesus. But somewhere down the line, those drugs are going to affect your body. And you could ask the Lord for forgiveness and he'll forgive you. But that doesn't mean that you're going to live as long as somebody else that didn't do drugs.
1: Yeah, see, and I think that's something that is part of this whole discussion here with the murdering of her kids, is that there seems to be a movement of people who want to relieve her of the responsibility of the whole thing.
8: Yeah, you know, people think that if you ask for forgiveness, everything's going to be all jolly and goodly and kumbaya on the ship. But no, there's consequences to the sins that we do, and that's why we have to ask constantly to forgive us. Every day you have to get on your knees and ask for forgiveness, because you might have sinned without knowing that you sinned, you know?
1: Right, and there's consequences to the sins that you commit unknowingly also.
8: Yeah.
1: It's just going to happen, right?
8: So people cannot just say, oh, that's wrong, he married somebody else. You know, he had to get on with his life. He did not do the crime. As a matter of fact, he's a victim. His kids were taken away.
1: Right. He's the victim. You know? And people, the crazy part is that in all of this, you know? People have tried to make her the victim of him.
8: Yeah.
1: Right. And somehow this is his fault,
8: you know,
1: or it's
8: maybe
1: the,
8: of other stuff. But, yeah. You know, it was what she did. It's just like, for instance, if somebody gets drunk and they get in a car and they kill somebody while driving, were they wrong, or can they be let go because they didn't really do it? They did it because they were drunk.
1: Yeah, well, and it's a great analogy, because you have to forgive the drunk driver, but does that mean the drunk driver doesn't go to jail if they killed somebody?
8: Yeah,
1: right?
8: They
1: weren't in control. Yeah. Johnny, thanks for calling the Pastor Scott Show, 888-528-2557. It's another thing about forgiveness. What does forgiveness require? Does it require reconciliation, meaning he shouldn't have gotten divorced and married someone else? Does it require that you continue to trust somebody who has done something terrible? Does it require that you let the consequences go? What does justice and mercy require in situations like this? 888-528-2557. 888-528-2557. 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
9: Yes, thank you, Pastor Scott. My girlfriend and I in 1997 were pregnant, and I come home and she had been smoking pot. She was 8.5 months pregnant, and baby died at home. My baby Juniper died at home.
1: Hmm.
9: We stayed together for one more year after that. We could not pull it together. I tried and tried and tried to forgive her. I kept praying and praying and praying. She would not go to counseling. She would not admit none of it, that she even had anything to do with it, you know. And so,
1: and is that the reason that the baby died, because she was smoking pot while she was pregnant?
9: Yes. When she was 8.5 months pregnant, she was 2 weeks away of giving birth to our baby, you know. And so, and then, you know, she was justifying it all kinds of different ways, you know, and you can't get by that. I had to leave. Yes, I forgive her. But the thing is, the Bible says all shall not commit murder, and that is murder. She committed murder. Now that she's got to deal with that with God. God's going to take that up with her.
1: Yeah. So how does it work for you for forgiveness? It's been a long time. So how did you, when you say you forgave her, what did that require of you to forgive her?
9: I had to keep leaning on God. I still lean on him. Please, please, Father, please help me to forgive her, for she knows not what she did.
1: And it still hurts all this time.
9: It's still just to this day.
1: Yeah.
9: Her birthday's coming up September 30th, you know, and then, you know, it's looking right at me. Next week, it's her birthday.
1: Yeah.
9: You know, and it looks at me every single day, Pastor Scott. I think of my daughter, you know, she would have been 32 years old.
1: Yeah.
9: You know,
1: now, Gary,
9: it just.
1: Let me ask you like a personal question. In your heart, have you really forgiven her in your heart more than just saying the words? But do you feel like, or do you feel like you're still just struggling with forgiveness?
9: I struggle with the fact that somebody can make a decision like that at 8.5 months pregnant. I struggle with that. What was wrong with her? What was she thinking?
1: Yeah.
9: You know, I struggle with that. And why? Why did she decide to do it?
1: Yeah. Well, no, I'm so sorry that happened to you. Is she still, you still somebody you know, or is she long gone now?
9: I know her. I know her. She lives in Colorado.
1: Yeah.
9: But I know her.
1: Yeah.
9: You know, and she has three other kids, you know, and I don't understand it. I don't understand how forgiveness is completely, you know, I don't understand it, but I forgive her because she doesn't know, because God and Jesus says you must forgive. But
1: yeah.
9: That doesn't mean I'm still not mad about it. It hurts me. I'm hurt down inside.
1: Yeah, I can tell that you are, Gary, and I'm so sorry that happened. I can totally hear that. You know what, Gary, I got to take a break here in a minute, but can I pray for you in that, just to, cause it's been, I totally get where you're at, you know, with all
9: yes,
1: of
9: please.
1: That. But I can hear the pain in your heart over all these years that's still there. God, I just pray for Gary, and I pray, Lord, you know what the condition is of his heart and where he's at with this terrible tragedy that happened to his daughter 32 years ago. I pray, Lord, that you would relieve him of the stress that he feels, even when he sees this woman's birthday on the wall and when he sees all of these things going on. I pray, Lord, that you would know his heart about forgiveness. And if he needs to forgive truly in his heart, that you would provide that relief just for him. And I pray, Lord, that you give him the peace in knowing that the justice that's necessary here is in your hands. I thank you, Lord, for Gary. In Jesus' name, amen.
9: Thank you, Hashem. Thank you, Father Scott.
1: Gary, thank you for calling. And, you know, ask the Lord for help with all of that and forgive the best you can. Gary, thanks for calling the Pastor Scott Show. See, it's hard, isn't it? Forgiveness is hard. All right, I got a bunch of calls here. Kevin, Doug, Rosie, others. I'll get your calls when we come back. 888-528-2557, Pastor Scott Show. Stay tuned. 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
2: Everything just came to a screeching halt. And then there was a day where I, really without thinking, I drove by their school. And it was at the exact time that all of their friends were getting dropped off. And I was just, I couldn't be there anymore.
3: Did you ever have suicidal thoughts yourself?
2: Yeah. There was a time where I didn't think I would live to see my 35th birthday. And I was completely fine with it.
1: That's Patrick Clancy, husband of Lindsay Clancy. She's the one who strangled their three kids. And the conversation that was had on 60 Minutes with him was discussing kind of his side of what he's gone through in the last few years since then. And he mentioned that he forgave her. He said that he forgave her, but he had to do that for himself, that she hasn't actually apologized for doing it. But he needed to forgive her and give her forgiveness for himself. And some people are saying, well, it's not really forgiveness if you divorced her then. That was the conversation on The View. And I wanted to ask, what is required of forgiveness? I mean, this is one of the most horrible things anyone has ever done to anybody. Murder your kids. What does forgiveness actually require? 888-528-2557. 888-528-2557. 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Welcome to the Pastor Scott Show.
20: Right. Thank you, Pastor Scott. Thank you. And I was thinking of, you know, we also serve a God of, God is merciful and he is gracious, and also he's a God of judgment as well, which people forget. You know, we think of the Israelites back in the day where they had to go through the captivity because of the sin that they suffered, but yet he still had prophecies of restoration for them. And we think about Barnabas and Paul when they had contention between one another, and, you know, they had to separate. I think forgiveness has to come with reconciliation, but I think that we have to use wisdom and discernment of it may not be the same relationship that you had before. I mean, you may have to keep a person at arm's length, or, you know, but I do believe there's a process for forgiveness and no other process for reconciliation, but forgiveness is off the bat. But again, you know, with this thing that's happening, it's tough, but I think that the process toward reconciliation with forgiveness first for yourself and would work. I think that because, again, as I said before, in captivity, God still loved them because he loved them. He chastised them because he loved them to get them right.
1: Yeah.
20: You know, so, and I think that's the same process that you may have to use with someone else. You know, you can still have a relationship, but even though his relationship actually really changed because he even told him, I will help you no more. I will not hear, take your offering. I will leave. He was basically almost to a degree saying, like, I'm just not going to leave you guys until they got right. But I think that just with the forgiveness, I think there has to be work toward reconciliation to have full, entire forgiveness. And even when that's done, you don't have to have the same relationship. I mean, but this doesn't mean that you have animosity, you know, so, just, you know, you work.
1: You know, what's interesting is it doesn't sound like he has animosity. It sounds, you know, when I hear him talk, at least in that interview, it sounds like maybe there's forgiveness, but clearly he's moved on because he's married somebody else now. Is it truly reconciliation if you have a different relationship?
20: I mean, again, I think that the magnitude of what is going to happen, I think it's just difficult. I mean, if you can't be there, in the same room with any of it. I can forgive you. I just don't really have to be around you, but that doesn't mean I'm angry. We have,
1: But that forgiveness doesn't require the reconciliation back to the same thing you had before.
20: I would kind of say that. I would say that.
1: Although it would be an ideal thing if you could, right? I mean, that would be amazing.
20: Yeah, it would. I mean, if you're able to do so, God bless you. I mean, really, God bless you. But again, you know, some of us are just not really built that way. And so, and plus, who's to say how long it's going to take? Reconciliation is going to take.
1: Mm-hmm.
20: There's no time limit on that. You know, that's fair enough. I won't, just because I forgive you don't mean that we're going to have the best relationship tomorrow. I mean, no. I mean, it just can't happen.
1: And with some things, I mean, some things are so heinous. It's probably in our fallen, you know, position.
20: Yeah.
1: I don't know how you can ever come back to a trusting relationship with somebody who murdered your kids. Right. I don't. But I think I think you can forgive, and I think you can come to a place where you have, at least movement towards that person.
20: I mean,
1: how does God forgive us? That's the hard part, I think, about our faith. To get into it in theologically terms, right, is, well, how does God forgive us? You know, how would God forgive Lindsay Clancy? You know, we would agree that if she turns to Jesus, she's going to be forgiven of that terrible thing, right?
20: Well, we go back to Scripture when he says, you know, what is impossible for man is impossible with God. So that's the only thing I can leave you with.
1: I think that's a good comment there, Kevin. Thanks for calling the Pastor Scott Show. 888-528-2557. See, those subjects are hard. It lets you know the depth of the love that God has for us to be able to do things in relationship with us that we probably can't do for somebody else. 888-528-2557, Pastor Scott Show. Doug in Eastvale, California.
0: Hey, Pastor Scott, how you doing? I don't normally call in, but the subject is so close to home.
1: Mm.
0: My family and I have witnessed an atrocity that involved one of our daughters, and living in a soft crime state of California, we've been shown that clearly, like the word says, you know, in the last days, good will be called evil, evil will be called good, and this miscreant perpetrator who was responsible. His greasy defense was able to find a technicality and was able to get an acquittal. My daughter's life is never going to be the same. And I think for people on the view to pontificate about matters they know nothing about, shoes that they have never filled, I think they should just keep their mouths shut. And I think as far as this poor brother and what he's gone through, I think for the mere fact that she's had 5 years to repent, 5 years to apologize, and she has chosen not to. So that, you know, as far as I'm concerned, like Paul says, live at peace with each other as is possible. And I think for him to having been the better man, to have forgiven her, is amazing in and of itself. But for him to subject himself to who knows what in the future with her obvious, you know, strangeness, you know, to say the least, why would he subject himself to that? The man deserves to hopefully live a somewhat normal, new normal life.
1: It is so.
0: And I just feel so badly for him.
1: And I feel like just from, and obviously I don't know him, I don't know what he's like outside of it, right? But that interview was, it seems to me that he did find a way to forgive, just to be that sort of calm and to be able to even state, I think it's mental illness is what he said. It's shocking to me that she has not said, I'm sorry for doing this. To me, that makes her all the more guilty.
0: Exactly.
1: Because if you really were, if you were,
0: that's my point.
1: Yeah, if you were having an episode and you did something terrible, I think every word out of my mouth for the rest of my life would be, I'm sorry if I had done something like that.
0: Pastor Scott, if you're sick, you get help. Get help. That's the bottom line.
1: Yeah.
0: If you're meditating on thoughts, atrocious thoughts of that nature, you get help immediately. And the fact that she sent her husband to the pharmacy prior to her doing that.

0: first case.
1: Yeah.
0: He got off on his technicality.
1: I'm so sorry.
0: He played the side card.
1: Yeah.
0: And they bought it.
1: And that is, that's the question of justice. Doug, thank you for calling and thank you for sharing that. And, you know, the issue of justice, David, God forgave David. David is forgiven in 2 Samuel 12. David did some terrible things. Committed adultery, had the husband of Bathsheba murdered, essentially. He did that. And yet, the thing is that he was forgiven, but he still had to face the consequences from God. He probably didn't even face justice in the criminal sense of it, like another person who's not the king would have had to, frankly. But he was definitely punished by God moving forward. Like, there has to be justice somewhere for all of these things. And forgiveness, you know, we asked the question as we started out, you know, what is required in forgiveness? Like, what does forgiveness require? It does not require the foregoing of justice. Justice has to be done. Somebody mentioned the thief on the cross, and you're right. Jesus didn't let that guy off the cross. You know, and better for him. Today he gets to be with Jesus in paradise. That's a better deal anyway. Let's see here. Rosie in Sunland, welcome to the Pastor Scott Show.
2: Hi.
1: Hi, Rosie.
2: Thank you for taking my call.
1: Yeah.
2: God bless. I just want to say I'm thankful for all the people that have put themselves out there and were vulnerable and sharing their views about this particular case. I very much enjoyed your questioning. I think forgiveness can only come from someone that is filled with the Holy Spirit.
1: Like true forgiveness.
2: I truly believe forgiveness is love. And I think God made mankind in his image. And I believe he gave them a conscience. And I believe that they know right and wrong. But I also believe that they're in need of their sins to be forgiven. So I believe they're born with sin, and I believe this case, I don't believe she is a Christian. I don't even believe Patrick.
1: Yeah, I don't know if either one of them
2: Christian.
1: Are. Yeah.
2: So just taking it from that mindset, I watched the whole...
1: We got 10 seconds, so I got to go to break.
2: Anyways, I just want to say that we need to be praying for their souls, because God made them.
1: Yeah.
2: And God doesn't want anybody to perish.
1: That's
2: right. He wants everybody to go to heaven.
1: Rosie, I gotta go. I'm at the end here. But an interesting point is, as society, how do we even forgive? What's required of forgiveness? 888-528-2557. Pastor Scott Show. We'll be right back. 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
5: 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Let's go to the calls here. We're talking about forgiveness and the Lindsay Clancy case. Patrick Clancy has said that he has forgiven her, of these terrible things. 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
6: I'll try not to give my personal opinion, but you know, interesting. I was contemplating this exact subject and looking at some scripture while I was working before I got in my truck to drive, and you guys were on talking about this. A song by Rich Mullins called Be With You was in my heart, and then a scripture from Romans that says, if it's by works or by grace, it's got to be by grace or else grace would no longer be grace. And I think applying that in my heart when it comes to forgiveness as best as possible, even if there's something that's gone really wrong. I've hurt people, myself, very good friends, in ways that good friends you shouldn't hurt. And that same good friend at one point said to me, I do not have the right forgiveness from you, because Jesus did not withhold forgiveness from me. Mm. And that's not a judgment by any means on people who can't feel like they can't forgive, because I've railed on family members, Christian family members, for things that they did that I felt they shouldn't have done. And then my response to what they did was also sinful. And then they have to turn around and forgive me, me as well. And so I guess the only position that I have is that thank goodness that Jesus didn't require a work, a specific act. I mean, yes, there's a specific act. We have to open the present, right? We have to receive grace.
5: Mm,
6: grace.
5: Sure.
6: But thank goodness that it was his kindness that led us to repentance. I guess that's all I got to say on that subject.
5: Well, and I think when you think about that, one of the things about forgiveness is sometimes it's really hard to give, but it's very nice to receive.
6: Mm.
5: Right? And grace, absolutely. Grace especially. Grace is unmerited, right? You don't deserve it. We don't deserve the grace of God, the forgiveness that we have from God. But we got it. And, you know, grace is wonderful when you need it. It's very hard to give when somebody doesn't deserve it. And that's by nature what grace is. You don't deserve it. So what does a person do? Is there a difference between forgiveness as required by Scripture and other things? Like, do you have to be reconciled in order for that forgiveness to truly be forgiveness?
6: Well, it seems like you have. I think the forgiveness, the reconciliation, comes after the forgiveness.
5: Yes, it would. It would have to come after. Yeah.
6: Yeah.
5: And I think that forgiveness is different. Like, it's something you have to do. Reconciliation is a direction to go. But in cases like this one, I don't see how you'd get reconciled. You know,
6: Yeah. Sometimes you don't get reconciled.
5: Yeah.
6: I mean, I think. Yeah.
5: That's the part where Jesus is. Why it's wonderful, because we are reconciled to God for all the heinous things. And if Lindsay Clancy were to come to Jesus for real in her heart and confess these sins to Jesus, and confess him as Lord and Savior, she goes to heaven, right? She gets reconciliation with God. That's one of the hardest things about our faith. Because I don't think she deserves that, right? I mean,
6: that's what makes grace so amazing.
5: Yes. And before we withhold it from somebody, we have to recognize that we need it too. Gio, thanks for calling the Pastor Scott Show. It's hard, but these are good things, I think, for us to wrap our brains around. 888-528-2557. Richard from Huntington Beach, welcome to the Pastor Scott Show.
7: Hey, Pastor Scott. Thank you for having me. So in this thing, the question is, when we forgive, do we have to be reconciled to the person? And for me, I have to go back to Scripture, because when we come to the Lord in truth, seek forgiveness, and live a repentant life, the Lord isn't calling us to live our old life in a better way. He's calling us, and he says in his word that all old things have passed away, behold, all things are new. So that relationship, that reconciled relationship, is different. It must be different if we're going to walk with the Lord and call ourselves followers of Christ.
5: Mm.
7: So by him forgiving her is an amazing thing, first of all, and I believe it is of the Lord.
5: Oh, I think I lost you there. Can you hear me?
7: And that reconciliation does come. Does it mean that he has to continue to be her husband? No, but that relationship is new. It's different. Even though they may never speak together again, there's a new relationship, because she will always be part of his life.
5: Mm-hmm.
7: Because she was his wife.
5: Yeah.
7: And the mother of his children. So there's that. Does that mean that they even have to be friends? No. But there's a new relationship there.
5: That's a very interesting point, and it's such an interesting way to look at it. It can never be the same because you can't ignore what she did. And, you
8: Correct.
5: Know, now he's married to somebody else, and they're going to have a baby. And the question came up in that 60 Minutes interview, you know, are you going to tell your new child about their brothers and sisters and what happened? And I think you have to, right? How do you can't hide that. It's going to be, they're going to Google it one day.
8: Yeah. And that information has to come at the right time, you know, when these children are
5: that's a horrible conversation that's going to have to happen one day.
8: Absolutely.
5: To all
8: Absolutely.
5: Of that. And it's another reason why forgiveness is going to matter, because there's going to be anger and grief from those children who weren't even alive when this happened, right? The new babies.
8: And this tragic thing, the forgiveness, it's not just something that, oh, I forgive her and everything's okay. No, it's a process, and it's going to be a lengthy process of walking through that forgiveness.
5: Yeah, yeah.
8: You know?
5: Richard, appreciate your phone call. Thanks for calling the Pastor Scott Show. Forgiveness is really tough. Let me read a couple of passages here. And we're talking about probably just about one of the worst things that has ever happened. And we had a couple of callers talk about similar things that have happened in their life. And you have a lack of justice involved, you know, from one of our callers, where the person who did the despicable act wasn't held accountable by the justice system, right? How do you deal with that? What happens if Lindsay Clancy walks? Meaning, that's the wrong term because she's in a wheelchair and she's paralyzed. If she gets out, because if there's no new trial, or if the next trial there's an acquittal or another hung jury, eventually no trial, then she is going to be in this facility until the doctors say she's okay to leave, basically. And she'll get out. She'll get out probably shortly, depending on what her condition really is. And, you know, people are going to be outraged at that, I think, or some people will. There'll probably be a parade, unfortunately, for some other people. Where does forgiveness fit into it, even as a society, even as those things? Here's Romans chapter 12, verse 17. Do not repay anyone evil for evil. Be careful to do what is right in the eyes of everyone. If it is possible, as far as it depends on you, live at peace with everyone. Do not take revenge, my dear friends, but leave room for God's wrath. For it is written, it is mine to avenge, I will repay, says the Lord. On the contrary, if your enemy is hungry, feed him. If he is thirsty, give him something to drink. In doing this, you will heap burning coals on his head. Do not be overcome by evil, but overcome evil with good. I think wrapped up into that is what is necessary for forgiveness. Notice this isn't reconciliation. We're told elsewhere to be reconciled, right? It's something that we should try to do. It is something that the Lord has done. And some people are able to do that. Other people are not. I know a really great couple who got divorced and it was messy and it was terrible. And they got remarried one day and had a great marriage the rest of their life. Right? It happens. And it's incredible to see that. But there's no murder involved. There weren't dead kids and things of that terrible nature. But here you have, do not take revenge, my dear friends, but leave room for God's wrath. That's one of the things that the justice question, I think, we can hold on to that, to realize that when justice isn't done, whether it be is whatever the truth is about Lindsay Clancy or this other caller who called up and his daughter had gone through something terrible and justice wasn't done, it isn't that justice isn't going to be done eventually. There is going to be God's wrath. I mean, that's one of the hardest things about being an atheist, you know, if you think about it, is that there's no accountability for our wrongdoing. There's no accountability for murders and rapes and racism or whatever you want to say. There's no accountability for it if you get away with it in this life, because there's no cosmic justice. There's nothing. If you can get away with it, you might as well do it, right? How do you wrap your, as a human being, how do you even hold that to be just or right? It goes against everything that about who we are and how we feel about these things. Well, as Christians, we know, we understand where that feeling comes from, because God's wrath is there, and we can leave room for that. One of the reasons that we forgive others, even when, like in this case, they don't say, I'm sorry, is for ourselves. It's to leave it to the Lord. And in the meantime, we do the best we can to care for that person as best that we can, with the hope that they actually are ultimately led to the Lord. And let God's justice do what God's justice does. And he will balance out justice and mercy appropriately according to what they have done and according to where their faith is with Jesus, just like he does for each one of us. Hey, great discussion today. Hard topic, but important for us as believers. 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